0: that $40,000 is actually for.
1: Steve Martinez, local CPA from Ramona today, was arrested for conspiracy to commit murder and whatever other charges they read. It just, after I heard that, it just kind of went off into a fade. And I'm sitting there, I pull over to the side of the road, and I'm thinking, this is my friend. And I just thought, what a betrayal of friendship.
0: Less than an hour later, there's a knock on Thelman's door.
1: I open up the door. Good evening, Mr. Thelman. It's the FBI. We'd like to talk to you for a couple minutes. I says, come on in. I have nothing to hide. I know why you're here.
0: The FBI brings Thelman in for questioning, and they confirm that he is cooperative.
2: So, yeah, has he asked you for any favors?
3: Yes, he did.
2: Okay.
3: And it was just a few days ago, as a matter of fact, that he asked me for a favor.
0: Back in his trailer home, they find the $42,000 exactly where he says it is, in a box of cereal in his cabinet.
3: I didn't ask any questions, and he didn't say what it was for. He says, that's all it is. It's just do me a favor, give him this package, and walk away.
2: So you went up to the house.
0: But Thelman's cooperation doesn't save him from a criminal charge. Thelman maintains that he never knew anything about a murder plot. Though the FBI says that he ultimately admits that he suspected that holding the money for Martinez was potentially illegal. Thelman pleads guilty to conspiracy to commit money laundering rather than facing the risk of being convicted of conspiracy to tamper with a witness.
1: If you're found guilty there, you get 13 years in prison. And that was the clincher that, in my mind, that made me say, hey, I want nothing to do with that. I enjoy my freedom way too much to risk that.
0: Thelman is ultimately allowed to avoid a prison sentence and is given 1 year of supervised release. But the felony still goes on his record. It's a bitter pill. But as fate would have it, he gets one last chance to face Martinez while in a holding cell awaiting a court hearing.
1: He says, Norm, I'm so sorry. So sorry. And I says, thanks a lot for ruining my beautiful little life. That's how I felt. And then he looked over at me, had a little bit of a smile on his face, and he said, can you imagine what everybody down at the bar is saying about us? And I thought, what kind of a question is that to ask somebody when you see your friend sitting over there suffering all because of your betrayal?
0: Stephen Martinez ultimately pleads guilty to 12 felonies, 6 related to the tax scheme and 6 related to the murder-for-hire plot. He is sentenced to 24 years in federal prison.
1: And it's a shame that there are people like that in the world, that walk about on the planet and have nothing but deception underlying in their soul and in their mind and in their hearts towards other people. And they'll use anybody and step on anybody to get what they want, to keep their greed.
0: In this episode of American Greed, a billionaire CEO who preys on patience and pain.
4: They're drug pushers in suits. That's basically what they are.
0: Go inside the criminal scheme of John Kapoor, whose drug company cashes in big time on the opioid crisis.
5: People don't matter. Laws don't matter. Morality doesn't matter. He cared about money.
0: Bribing doctors to prescribe high doses of its addictive product, Kapoor's team adds fuel to the deadly epidemic.
6: To really throw that to the wind and to say that profits matter more is what we have here.
0: And trusting victims pay a horrible price.
7: Not one day goes by that there isn't some time during the day that you're reminded she's gone.
0: Kapoor becomes the first big pharma chairman of the board to go to jail. And tonight, his top salesman sits down with American Greed to share his secrets.
8: I'm simply telling the truth because people deserve the truth.

0: height of America's deadly opioid epidemic comes a stunning arrest. And it's not some no-name middle manager at a huge company or an over-prescribing doctor. No, this arrest is at the very top. The founder and chairman of the board of a major pharmaceutical company, Insys Therapeutics. John Kapoor is charged with conspiring to bribe doctors to push his addictive and potentially deadly drug, Subsys. It's a stunning turn for a man who seems to embody the American dream.
1: He was a guy who was looking to build things and was willing to push very hard to do it.
0: An immigrant from India who'd come to the United States with almost nothing, Kapoor has built a fortune over decades in the drug business.
2: I mean, he succeeded in an industry that has seen more than its fair share of failures.
0: And with the help of photo ops like this, he's also built a reputation as a philanthropist. After donating more than $10 million to the University of Buffalo, his alma mater, Kapoor gets his name on a building in return, a coveted symbol of success.
3: It's really good to be back here today to participate in what I consider a milestone day in the history of School of Pharmacy.
0: But in truth, John Kapoor's long career has been shattered by controversy. In 1987, Kapoor is running an Illinois-based company called Lifamed that markets its products as the best. One is an infection-fighting drug called pentamidine. At the time, the AIDS epidemic is ravaging communities across the country.
4: It's a deadly disease which has been spreading unchecked.
0: Tens of thousands of infected Americans are dying. Many are suffering from a type of pneumonia known as PCP.
5: In the 80s, 75% of people who were diagnosed with HIV/AIDS had PCP. And it was one way that people with AIDS were dying.
0: There is a desperate need for treatment. And the most effective drug available is John Kapoor's pentamidine. And so in the crisis of the epidemic, Kapoor sees dollar signs. Claiming unforeseen expenses, he jacks up the price of the drug by 300%.
5: We saw that as price gouging, which I can't imagine any other term to use for it. And we were outraged.
0: Chicago's AIDS activists are primed for protest, and they take to the highway, straight out to Lifamed's headquarters.
5: We had a huge banner that said, Death-O-Med. Get it? Lifamed? Death-O-Med. We set up a graveyard on the lawn of Lifamed, laid down and did a diet.
0: The controversy puts Kapoor's name into national news stories. But he is largely untouched by the crisis. Later, he sells Lifamed and reportedly clears $100 million in the deal. And for Gene Crocker, Kapoor's price hike of pentamidine will always be infuriating.
5: Many, many people died. Many, many people struggled to get those medications. I mean, if that is not greed, if that is not an immoral act, I don't know what is.
0: Over the next two decades, John Kapoor invests in multiple drug companies, and the millions add up. At age 68, he is a wealthy man and living in Arizona. But he is not here to retire. On the contrary, he has founded a company, Insys Therapeutics. And in 2012, he is about to launch a new product, just in time for a new epidemic, the opioid epidemic. Again, thousands of people are sick and dying. But this time, the cause is not a virus.
6: But the latest front in the war on drugs turns out it's your medicine cabinet.
7: Without a doubt, the start of the epidemic rests with prescription drugs. It was the really appalling sales tactics that pharmaceutical companies use to widely promote their products. And that really led to the massive overuse of opioids in the population.
0: And into this epidemic of addiction caused by prescription drugs, Kapoor introduces his own highly addictive prescription drug. Made from fentanyl, a drug 50 to 100 times more powerful than morphine, it's called Subsys. Kapoor's company promotes the drug in videos like this as an under-the-tongue spray, approved by the FDA for cancer patients.
2: It's a rapid onset opioid designed to treat cancer patients who are already on an around-the-clock opioid. It's not rocket science. It's a dangerous drug.
0: Kapoor has paid for the development of Subsys himself. Close to $60 million of his own money is on the line. The drug hits the market in March 2012, but the sales are not good enough for Kapoor.
2: Kapoor is really unhappy. He calls it the worst effing pharmaceutical launch in the history of pharmaceuticals.
0: Eager to make his drug quickly profitable, Kapoor looks for a VP of sales hungry for success, and he finds him in an experienced drug salesman, Alec Berlikoff. Berlikoff is laser-focused on making money, and lots of it, motivated, he says, by a traumatic childhood experience.
8: When we grew up in Long Island, New York, and my dad came to us and said, "We're out of money. We gotta go. We gotta move to Florida. I gotta start all over again." That's what I'm afraid of, and I promised myself I would never allow that to happen.
0: And so he signs on with the billionaire entrepreneur, John Kapoor.
8: I thought this was the opportunity of a lifetime, that anyone would want to be in my shoes and be able to take orders from a man who made money.
0: Next, meet the INSYS sales team.
9: This was the kind of person that they wanted in the company, someone who would willingly use her sexuality to sell.

0: March 3 Eastern, CNBC.
1: More than 10 years into America's opioid epidemic, Insys Therapeutics founder John Kapoor is looking to turbocharge sales of the company's powerful new opioid, Subsys. And in 2013, that high-powered sales effort makes its way to Corpus Christi, Texas. There, for 20 years, Paul Lara builds a thriving business catching shrimp.
2: I bought a big boat, really big, beautiful boat. And then I was really catching shrimp. I thought I was going to do that the rest of my life, without a doubt.
1: His daughter, Ashley, loves sharing the life with her dad.
3: That was kind of my favorite Saturday thing. You know, we'd have a fun day selling and just finding all kinds of creatures in the box that came out of the waters.
1: One day, however, Lara makes a misstep getting off the boat.
2: And I fell and I hit my neck and my lower back. And my life changed after that completely.
1: 7 years later, Lara is still in a world of pain.
2: Oh, my pain was excruciating. I had already had the back surgery and I was still in so much pain.
1: What he does not know is that his search for relief will lead him to Subsys and that it will nearly destroy his life. He becomes just one of many caught up in a scheme cooked up at Insys Therapeutics and run by the VP of sales, Alec Berlikoff.
4: I want to preface, I am not proud of this. I'm not gloating that not a day goes by where I don't regret what I did. I'm simply telling the truth because people deserve the truth as to what took place.
1: And according to Berlikoff, the truth is that when he goes to work at Insys, he believes John Kapoor holds his future in his hands.
4: Unfortunately, I wanted to please him so badly, and I wanted to be successful so badly that I was willing to do anything and everything he asked.
1: And what Kapoor wants is to have his fentanyl spray Subsys profitable before he takes Insys public. According to Berlikoff, the message is clear. All that matters is money. And so when Berlikoff hires his sales team, there is just one question.
4: How important is money to you? Was an interview question. And on a scale of 1 to 10, if they didn't answer 10, they didn't get the job.
1: Where to find the best people? Where else? A strip club. That's where Berlikoff meets Sunrise Lee, an exotic dancer who knows how to close. After one sales meeting, she and the doctor head to a nightclub where she offers him something special, a lap dance.
5: This was the kind of person that they wanted in the company, someone who would willingly use her sexuality to sell in a way that wasn't just being a beautiful, attractive thing to look at, but in a I'm giving lap dances to someone kind of way. And they were comfortable with that.
1: With the sales force coming on board, next, the search is on for doctors. Remember, Subsys was originally created to alleviate the pain of cancer patients in their final days. But that's a limited market. And John Kapoor wants to move his drug out of hospice and into everyday lives. So the hunt is on for pain doctors who will help him expand the use of Subsys and who are willing to write prescription after prescription of a dangerous opioid.
6: There were plenty of bad actors, people who essentially served as drug pushers, whose volumes of prescriptions, by any rational standard, made no sense.
1: One likely candidate is in Chicago. When the Insys rep pays a visit, she reports by email that he runs, quote, a very shady pill mill and only accepts cash. The response from Insys, stick with him.
5: If they didn't run away from the pill mills, they ran to them.
1: And they run with an offer to pay the doctors to hold meetings with fellow doctors to discuss the benefits of Subsys. But educating doctors is not the real purpose of the money, and that is spelled out in a candid conversation.
4: The candid conversation was, doctor, we are willing to pay you in the way of a speaker fee. We really don't care what you do or don't do. All we care about is the more Subsys you prescribe, the more we will pay you to speak. Are you okay with that?
1: The question is understood to be, are you okay taking a bribe? And the person approving this sales strategy is John Kapoor.
4: You say, okay, if this is what this man wants, and he's a billionaire, he must know what he's doing, then I'm going to do it.
7: In any corporate criminal organization, it's always going to come down to the leadership at the top, right? If the leadership has expectations for you to be ethical, then you're going to find that the company is generally ethical. And here, the expectations were set and enforced by Kapoor on a daily basis, and they were not ethical. They were the opposite of that. They were make money, period.
1: And doctors want to make money, too. Across the country, doctors sign up for the Insist Speaker Program and start to cash in. Mobile, Alabama. Saginaw, Michigan. Somersworth, New Hampshire. Sherwood, Arkansas. Derby, Connecticut. And Corpus Christi, Texas. There, pain management doctor Judson Somerville is paid for 58 substance speaking engagements in just over a year.
7: So more than one a week. In, you know, Laredo, Texas and Corpus Christi, there really weren't even that many places they or doctors they could speak to in those areas.
1: But who needs doctors? Look through the records and see the so-called speaking engagements are expensive meals paid for by Insys and attended most often by Dr. Somerville, his staff, and the Insys rep.
4: No one really cared at all what the programs consisted of. We hardly cared if they even took place. The only thing that people cared about at Insys was if a check was being cut to that physician, was the physician prescribing more of the product?
1: And Somerville is prescribing. In 2013, Insys pays him over $123,000, and he writes 527 substance prescriptions, a rate of 10 each week. Some of those go to Paul Lara.
8: And when I went to Dr. Somerville, and he said, well, I've got just the medicine for you, you know.
1: Right at the start, Lara is given the highest possible dose of substance, 1,600 micrograms of a potentially deadly addictive narcotic to treat back pain.
8: And then, slowly it started to work. Couldn't find keys, then I couldn't find my car. I even got lost on the way home to a place that I've lived my entire life. Then I started having hallucinations. I actually was thinking that I had like a tumor in my brain or something.
1: Paul Lara loses his job and is never employed full-time again. And later his daughter, Ashley, speculates on the real reason her father was given substance.
3: The motives were never to heal him. The motives were to get a kickback from this company.
1: And 1,200 miles away in Arizona, the company knows its strategy of paying doctors is paying off. Substance sales are up 1,000%. And so the budget for speaker fees moves higher and higher. And so does the number of prescriptions.
5: They're drug pushers in suits. That's basically what they are. They're drug dealers who go to a business and wear suits and just disguise themselves like they're doing something different than what they are.
1: Next, for one patient, it's substance or nothing.
9: If you don't take that, you're not with our practice anymore.

0: Insys Therapeutics up 400%.
1: In the next 3 years, Insys stock will soar. And John Kapoor, its largest shareholder, reaches a net worth of $2.1 billion.
2: We had one sole investor in the company prior to the IPO, Dr. John Kapoor.
3: Kapoor had had a lot of successes. So when someone like that comes to Wall Street with a new idea that looks like it can generate sales, that's something that investors or some investors are likely to want to put some of their money in.
1: But what investors don't know is how Kapoor is generating his profits and how he runs his company with a ruthless micromanagerial style.
4: He is very controlling, unlike other executives who we see at that level. He is intimately involved in the details of Insys Therapeutics, and there is nothing that happened at that company that wasn't without his permission or direction.
1: He is so deeply involved that he regularly checks the performance of individual doctors to make sure that the money he is investing in bribes is paying off in prescriptions.
5: John Kapoor had an obsession with return on investment. Everything and anything came down to, did we get a return on investment? Yes or no?
1: According to federal prosecutors, Kapoor insists on a minimum return on investment of 2 to 1.
6: So if I spend $1,000 bribing you, I expect to make $2,000 in sales of the drug.
1: And even as profits skyrocket, if one doctor's numbers are off, there is hell to pay.
7: He would get heated, he would get loud, and he would berate the executives. And that sort of control and that intimidation filtered all the way down through.
1: The person often in the line of fire is the VP of sales, Alec Berlikoff.
5: I would take a beatdown, a shellacking. I mean, it would take me hours, sometimes days, to get over the beating that I would take.
1: But it's not just the number of prescriptions that matter to Kapoor. He also wants prescriptions at ever-increasing dosages, for obvious reasons.
8: And essentially, the higher the dose, the more addicted the person is, the more he's gonna need, and you've got a customer for life.
1: And the way to motivate salespeople to push doctors to increase the dose? Money, of course. At Insys sales materials show, the higher the dose, the bigger the commission.
5: He lived, ate, and breathed return on investment.
1: And if the doctors don't deliver what Kapoor wants,
5: then he would expect for you to fire the speaker, or perhaps on a good day, if he was feeling kind and forgiving, you would be asked to go to that speaker and say, hey, if we don't see a return on investment in the next week or two, you will not be speaking for the company anymore.
9: There's no way that anyone within that company didn't know that they were creating increased risks of people becoming addicted. And to really throw that to the wind and to say that profits matter more is what we have here.
1: And anyone who wants to see how all this plays out for people could head to Johnson County, Kansas. Here, the long reach of the Insys scheme touches a number of unsuspecting patients.
10: They were as vulnerable as you could get. They're individuals who are already in pain, who are seeking help from a trusted source, their doctor.
1: In Overland Park, Kansas, a doctor at a pain clinic is paid $220,000 over 2 years by Insys. But that is something Mike Whitham does not know when he is prescribed sepsis for excruciating ulcer pain.
11: He didn't describe it as for cancer patients, didn't give me any warnings about it. It was just, here, try this.
1: And Whitham does not know Insys is incentivizing prescriptions of higher doses. He just knows his dose soars in 4 months.
11: We went from 400 to 800, and then I think I went from 800 to 1,200, and then to 1,600. But it was all very quickly.
1: Whitham says he gets to a point where he is so drugged out, he spends entire days in bed. But the worst is how he feels.

0: heels, waiting for the next spray.
1: I got extremely angry. My kids knew to not be around me when that happened, and they called me Mean Daddy.
0: And when he asks to make a change, it's clear. It subsists or nothing.
1: I remember one of the nurses came in and said, what you are prescribed is what you take, and that is it. If you don't take that, you're not with our practice anymore.
0: Carrie Ballou has the same doctor. She suffers from back pain, and so the doctor prescribes the fentanyl spray.
2: I believed everything that he said and followed it to a T.
0: But as her dose is increased, Carrie Ballou says she is becoming addicted.
2: I was supposed to take it every 6 hours. And, you know, after just 2 or 3 hours, I could feel, you know, a little bit of shaking. Like it was time to take it, even though it wasn't proper time.
0: More and more in her drug state, Carrie Ballou withdraws from family life.
2: My sister, she called me an addict, and I got very angry, and we didn't talk for a good period of time because I was very defensive and, you know, truly in my heart felt, I have to have this to survive.
0: But back at INSYS, the struggles of people like Carrie Ballou are rarely, if ever, discussed.
3: It's an abstraction to people like Kapoor. He never sees these patients. To him, they're just numbers. They're just prescriptions. They're just dollar signs.
0: If anything puts the disconnect between INSYS and its patients into perspective, it is this video made for a sales meeting. It is about increasing doses of medication, a process called titration.
4: What that video shows is the state of mind of the people who are presenting that to the sales staff at their national meeting. You're in the middle of an opioid epidemic. You've got the highest possible dosage of this fentanyl spray dancing around and rapping on the screen. It wasn't, you know, John Kapoor in a back room, you know, pushing this out. It was John Kapoor pushing it out, and then the whole culture at INSYS being swallowed by that greed.
0: Next for John Kapoor, it seems it's never enough.
5: There's no more lines to cross for anybody who still has their brain halfway intact. Yet he wants more.

0: Law & Order Thursday on NBC and Peacock.
1: In 2012, when the FDA approves the sale of Insys Therapeutics' powerful opioid, Subsys, it is clear that the drug is to be used for the treatment of breakthrough pain in cancer patients. And founder John Kapoor says he deeply understands that pain. As he tells reporter Matthew Herper in an interview, he lost his wife, Aditha, to the disease.
2: It was really a touching moment. 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
1: But despite his personal experience, Kapoor markets his drug not just for cancer patients, but for pain patients in what is called off-label use. 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
3: Most companies wanted it to be on-label. 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
1: And if insurance companies won't pay for it, patients can't afford it. 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At his doctor's office, Mike Whitham says he has asked a strange question.
4: Would you feel comfortable saying you have cancer? 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
1: And with patients unwilling to lie and company profits dependent on insurance approvals, Insys creates a call center where its employees spin the truth.
5: So they would call and pose as the doctor's office, and they would do everything in their power to put an argument in front of the insurance company to get them to pay.
6: Am I speaking to a member or a provider?
7: I'm calling with a provider.
1: These recordings made by insurance companies illustrate how the center operates.
6: What is the medication you are requesting?
8: Subsys, S-U-B-S-Y-S, 400 micrograms.
1: This is one of the operators. She says in a video deposition taken for a civil case that she is trained to be very careful with her words.
9: We were supposed to say we were with the doctor's office, not from the doctor's office. There's a difference.
1: That is just one of the word games Insys employees play. There are many. Using the word urgent gets a quick response.
6: Patient's in quite significant pain. Can we do it via phone, but urgent? Sure. Well, let me put this to urgent 1 second.
1: And because Subsys is a spray, saying the patient has difficulty swallowing is very effective.
6: The patient for their breaking pain and, they have a difficulty swallowing oral medication.
1: Sometimes the Insys operator's answers meander from one fake diagnosis to another. In this call, the patient first has one kind of cancer.
6: The information, it looks like it is unspecified upper limb in that area.
1: But minutes later, it has evolved.
6: It looks like the cervical area. It looks like that's where the location is of the chronic pain syndrome is.
10: So it's cervical cancer. Is that what you're saying, cervical cancer?
6: It's the cervical area where the chronic pain, yes.
10: Got it.
1: The prescription is approved, which is good news for the Insys caller. The pressure for success is tremendous.
11: Their bosses were telling them, if you can't get it approved, I'll find somebody who can. You've got to ride the gray line. You've got to get these insurance companies to pay. It's a game. You just have to tell them what they want to hear.
1: Overall, the system works well. In just over 3 years, the call operators fraudulently get approvals for an estimated $300 million worth of prescriptions paid for by insurance companies and Medicare. But Kapoor wants even greater approval rates. And for Berlikoff, that is pushing the staff too far.
5: They have crossed so many lines to get this drug approved and to get it in the hands of people that you can't fathom asking them to cross another line. There's no more lines to cross for anybody who still has their brain halfway intact. Yet he wants more.
1: And the costs paid by patients using Subsys continue to grow. 7 years after the drug goes on sale, the FDA has 9,000 adverse event reports on sepsis, and many of those include people who died. In January 2015, this call operator gets approval for a 31-year-old patient named Sarah Fuller. Sarah suffers from fibromyalgia and back pain.
12: What is the diagnosis for the patient?
1: As instructed by NSYS, she crafts her words carefully, leaving out the word cancer in describing the need for the drug.
12: The doctor's treating the patient breakthrough pain.
1: Sarah's prescription is approved for 200 micrograms. It is later increased to 600. After more than a year on sepsis, Sarah Fuller dies by a multi-drug overdose.
13: Every time you go through a holiday, her birthday, the day she was supposed to be married, you know, you do everything at a cemetery. Not one day goes by that there isn't some time during the day that you're reminded she's gone.
1: And back at NSYS, Alec Berlikoff is beginning to realize his dream job is becoming a nightmare.
5: We know we've pushed this to the brink. None of us are feeling good about this anymore. None of us want the extra dollars that come along with seeing or hearing a very negative story. None of us want that.
1: But John Kapoor presses on, asking for daily reports on the call center's approvals.
14: He has one interest, which is money. Money. And everything else doesn't matter. People don't matter. Laws don't matter. Morality doesn't matter. He cared about money.
1: Next, who gets nabbed and who goes free?
5: And I lived for at least a year, waking up every day, looking out my window for that black van or the FBI.

0: Class dismissed.
1: In Corpus Christi in December 2013, Paul Lara heads to Dr. Somerville to get his prescription renewed.
2: The people were standing in the halls and they were angry.
1: There is big news. The doctor's license has been temporarily suspended. Three of his patients overdosed and died. And now other doctors in the area refuse to see Somerville's patients. Lara has no choice. From the highest dose of a fentanyl painkiller, he goes off cold turkey.
2: I thought I was dying when I was taking it. I was on death's door without it. It was like the worst flu you can imagine times 100.
1: Lara has found himself in the center of a government crackdown on opioid prescribers, some of whom take money from INSYS. Across the country, substance prescribing doctors are being indicted, charged with receiving kickbacks from INSYS. The house of cards is falling, but Kapoor appears unfazed.
3: To a guy like Kapoor, this was collateral damage. It was just, find me another doctor. Find me another doctor in that area who can prescribe my product.
1: In fact, Kapoor appears so confident that he will not be indicted in the crimes, he sits down with Forbes magazine reporter Matthew Herper in October 2016.
4: He was a very calm, cheerful man. He smiled a lot. He was very unperturbed by the allegations.
1: Kapoor describes his surprise at doctors that overprescribe and suggests that something happened in the field he didn't know about.
4: He said it wasn't his responsibility. You know, he said, I'm an investor. I don't handle what goes on day to day. When there's a problem, I'm here to fix things. He spoke as if he wasn't really involved in the day-to-day decision-making.
1: What is surprising about this interview is that Kapoor knows that his company is under federal investigation. 3 years before the interview, INSYS is served subpoenas from the Department of Justice. But there is little real change in how the company operates.
5: They continue to bribe doctors, they continue to lie to insurers, they continue to encourage doctors to write higher doses.
1: The reason Kapoor is not worried may be that executives of pharmaceutical companies charged with illegal marketing are typically required to just pay a fine.
6: It was just assumed as an acceptable cost of promoting sales.
1: And while Kapoor apparently believes he is not in danger of prosecution, Alec Berlikov makes a different assumption, that he's next.
7: I mean, I was the head of sales. I did everything they asked me to do. How could I not be arrested?
1: And in December 2016, he gets the answer.
7: And I lived for at least a year, waking up every day, looking out my window for that black van or the FBI or whomever. And one day it came. I looked out the window. So a lot of vehicles, something didn't look right, something didn't feel right. And, you know, within an hour, I was being taken away out of my house in cuffs.
1: He's not alone. On that day, five other INSYS executives are arrested and indicted on charges of fraud. But not John Kapoor.
7: My take is he did throw me and everyone else to the wolves. He just kept throwing us, feeding. Here, take this guy. What else do you need? What else do you want? Just don't take me.
1: Next, why does one crook rat on another?
7: Because I had enough.

0: mattresses made affordable.
1: Of all the distinctions that John Kapoor earned through his long career, there is one he likely never sees coming.
2: Look, he's done nothing wrong. His charges are serious, and we intend to fight them vigorously.
1: In October 2017, he is arrested and charged with leading a conspiracy to bribe doctors. He is now the first chairman of the board of a pharmaceutical company to be criminally charged for his role in the opioid epidemic. And why is John Kapoor the one who gets hit? One big reason is Alec Berlikoff, who steps up and gives the prosecutors just what they need.
3: You need an insider. There is nothing like having somebody who's sitting there at the table with the other bad guys talking about the crimes that they're about to commit.
1: Berlikoff pleads guilty to charges of bribing doctors and defrauding health insurers.
4: And I don't want to live with those secrets in my mind or my heart or my soul any longer. That's my decision. That's why I pled guilty. That's why I gave up the opportunity to go to trial. I did all of that because I had enough. Enough of the lies and the bullshit.
1: The trial of the Intas team begins in Boston in January 2019. Among those who testify for the government is one doctor who admits he traded his patient's safety for money.
5: And I remember him testifying about having a patient who had a mental condition, such they thought they were in pain, but they really weren't. But he gave that person sepsis anyway.
1: And then there is also the testimony of victims, like Paul Lara, who watches John Kapoor while he tells his own story on the witness stand.
6: Everybody thinks I'm crazy for saying this. I actually feel sorry for the man. And this man knew people were dying and just kept on putting that money in his pocket. Donating places, having his name and his wife's name put on buildings. And the amount of greed that this man had is just unbelievable.
1: Kapoor's defense attorney argues that the blame belongs to Alec Berlikoff, who cut a lot of side deals on his own. Berlikoff says the deals he made with doctors were all approved and paid for by Kapoor.
4: I'm guilty. I did all this. But none of this happens without the approval, without the say-so, without the direction, without the dollars. We're talking about millions of dollars being paid to doctors. That's not my money. It's not my call.
1: After a 10-week trial, Kapoor is convicted of racketeering conspiracy and sentenced to 5.5 years in prison.
3: And I hope that the message being sent here is that the government is going to go after the people in the boardroom. You know, it's not just going to be the bad doctors anymore.
1: Following Kapoor's conviction, the University of Buffalo removes the name John Kapoor on its pharmacy building. And his multiple billions, they're gone. Intas stock plummets at the news of his arrest. The company declares bankruptcy in 2019.
7: He's still a wealthy man, but in terms of the money that he has, he's lost literally billions as a result of the greed and the arrogance.
1: Through his attorney, Kapoor declines American Greed's request for comment. Alec Berlikoff is sentenced to 2 years and 2 months. And as he heads to prison, he looks back on his plan to avoid his father's experience.
4: Work for a man like Kapoor, I would never have to tell my kids, we don't have any money. Well, guess what? That's exactly what I tell my kids every day. We lost everything. We have nothing. But what we have is love. We have our relationships. And we have an opportunity to move forward. And that's more than a lot of people have.
1: Of all the ways that the Intas scheme hurt its victims, some say the most damaging is the way it destroyed their trust in people who pretended to care for them.
8: I didn't see a single doctor, no doctor. I didn't go back to the hospital. I didn't do anything for almost 2 years because I just didn't trust anybody. It certainly made things worse when I finally did go back to the doctor because all the things I did have are worse.
1: Paul Lara is grateful he survived a high dose of a powerfully addictive medication. In examining what happened to them all, his daughter Ashley speaks for many victims who can't believe that the scheme got as far as it did.
9: You know, there's so many lines that had to be crossed to get to that point to where that medication was dispensed, that somewhere, someone should have been looking out for the greater good, right? Somebody should have been morally sound enough to say, this isn't right, and we need to make it stop. And there wasn't.
1: In this episode of American Greed, the queen of commercial real estate poses in the spotlight, but operates in the shadows.
10: When you come to my home to eat, this is the atmosphere you would experience.
11: Champion Kane admitted in court that she was the mastermind of a massive $400 million Ponzi scheme.
1: Gina Champion Kane is on the cover of magazines. She sits on influential boards and wins awards. In San Diego, she's kind of a big deal.
10: Sunset, you know, as a real estate developer and business owner, I also own 10 restaurants. I know I'm crazy.
12: Gina wanted to build an empire.
1: The mayor even names June 28, 2006, Gina Champion Kane Day.
13: She's this powerful woman entrepreneur in San Diego. It's like, wow, how do I become that someday?
1: But Champion Kane isn't the role model she seems to be. When she gets involved in the liquor licensing business, she becomes drunk with power and masterminds one of the largest frauds in San Diego history.
14: I mean, you could argue this was a $400 million business enterprise, and here this woman pulled it off.
1: But the enterprising entrepreneur isn't the successful businesswoman she pretends to be.
15: In fact, over the 7 years of her scheme, she used about $60 million of investor funds to prop up her failing businesses.
1: Because the architect of the largest woman-run Ponzi scheme in U.S. history has a dark origin story.
16: And the ironic thing is I was actually a victim of a Ponzi scheme.
17: Yeah, that's where the idea came from, isn't it?

0: In January 2022, a massive equity fund claims they have been swindled out of $75 million, and they want their money back. Their lawyers believe one person in particular has the answers. Gina Champion Kane.
1: Do you solemnly swear that the testimony you're about to give will be the truth, the whole truth, nothing but the truth under penalty of perjury?
2: I do.
0: Though Champion Kane is not the focus of this particular lawsuit, she does have a lot to explain.
3: Am I correct that for purposes of this deposition, you're sitting in a prison?
2: Yes.
0: Over the next 5.5 hours, Champion Kane will describe 8 years of her life, during which she not only duped this fund, but also contrived to steal more than $350 million from almost 500 investors. And the conversation won't always be easy.
2: I'm being honest. I have nothing to lie for. I'm already incarcerated. You can continue to skew me all you want. It's not going to affect me either way. I'm already in prison. I'm already being punished. I'm already remorseful. I'm already atoning for my sins.
0: This isn't what she has in mind when she comes to San Diego from Michigan in the late 80s to make a name for herself.
4: She came out, she graduated from the University of Michigan, moved out to San Diego, and ended up getting her MBA at the University of San Diego. After getting her MBA, she ended up deciding to form her own company, and that was American National Investments, or ANI.
0: Even the name is ambitious. Champion Kane doesn't just want to conquer real estate in the Gaslamp District in downtown San Diego. She wants to conquer commercial real estate across the entire country.
5: It's so great to meet you. Congratulations on the second location.
6: Thank you very much. Very excited. Very excited.
0: Neil Centuria spends nearly 50 hours interviewing Champion Kane for his book, I Did It, the largest woman-run Ponzi scheme in American history, as told to Neil Centuria and Barbara Bree. And according to him, her ambition isn't for money, but for glory.
7: I think her ambition was to be famous. I think that you have to understand that if you pick real estate development, it's pretty high profile, and they write articles about you. And if you're right, you make a lot of money.
8: She really was a compelling figure, and not just because she was a woman entrepreneur, but she had a certain charisma.
9: My presentation is not as deep as everybody else's on this. You know, I'm just the real estate girl. What innovative real estate can we do?
8: Very compelling personality and seemed very bright and seemed to have a lot of business acumen.
0: Howard Greenberg is intricately involved in real estate development in San Diego, and he's quite aware of Champion Kane's rising star.
10: She quickly became the chairman of the Downtown San Diego Partnership. She got involved with the Center City Development Corporation, and she was very adept at interweaving herself into the fabric of the downtown.
11: Good morning. A lot of smart people in this room, and I'm just proud to be part of their environment this morning, so thank you.
0: But according to many involved, the credit isn't entirely deserved.
10: She was very good at interweaving herself in the political and business community, and for that was rewarded, I'd say, and did a lot of self-promotion without a lot of backup.
8: I learned little by little that many of the kinds of projects she claimed to have been the developer of, she was not. So high-rise luxury condominiums that she claimed to have been an equity partner in, a developer in, she was not. In many ways, she conned people into believing that she had done much more than she had, and she was masterful at promoting herself.
0: Whether legitimate or not, the media is ready to be her champion.
5: If you haven't checked out The Front Porch, you have to check it out. Thank you so much, Gina.
8: Thank you.
7: She was really famous in this town, but it's a man's game, and it's sharp elbows and big money. And she was really good, but she was fighting the famous glass ceiling.
0: But Champion Kane wants the world to know that she's ready for the fight. She is featured on magazine covers, in profiles and podcasts,
12: as a woman to be reckoned with in the San Diego development scene.
13: She's what I like to call a hot witch, you know? I mean, she, you know, she's fabulous and gorgeous and super successful. And so I'm super excited to hear what she's got on her plate.
11: I love being a developer. I love real estate, and I love seeing transformation in communities.
12: She climbed so high in public estimation that in 2006, the San Diego mayor declares June 28th Gina Champion Cane Day. But things are about to get shaky in Southern California real estate.
14: It was perhaps the worst financial collapse since the Great Depression.
12: With the economic crash in 2008, commercial development screeches to a halt.
15: Housing prices plummeted and mortgage investments went sour.
12: And like most everyone else, Champion Cane can't avoid the fallout.
16: Coming out of the downturn in the late 2000s, she felt desperation. She felt desperation to make money for herself, for her family, and for friends.
12: She decides it may be a good time to pivot into a different industry. But she gets there almost by accident.
17: She sees a piece of land in Pacific Beach, and it's perfect for apartments. It's an old restaurant, it's kind of favored by the community, and she ties it up. She's gonna tear the restaurant down and she's gonna build apartments. The community has an uprising and said, no, no, we don't wanna lose the restaurant. So she goes home to her husband, and she says, Steve, we're gonna be in the restaurant business. And it's there, of course, where she learns that you have to get a liquor license.
12: The restaurant is called The Patio on Lamont Street, and it will soon become the epicenter of the biggest Ponzi scheme in San Diego history. When American Greed returns, Gina Champion Cane launches a $350 million fraud.
2: I came up with the idea that a lending business would be a good idea.
12: But it may be more than she bargained for.

0: Changemakers 2027 list are open now.
1: By all appearances, Gina Champion Kane is living her best life. Her reputation in Southern California real estate is growing as she sits on multiple influential boards in Southern California and is featured in magazines, social media, and TV programs like California Life.
2: When you come to my home to eat, this is the atmosphere you would experience.
1: But for her, it's never enough.
3: After she opened up that first patio restaurant in 2011, she starts to realize that there's this process that you need to go through in order to purchase a liquor license.
4: Just like when you transfer title of your car and you have to file it with the DMV, in order to transfer title of an alcoholic beverage license, you have to file an application with the ABC.
1: ABC is the Department of Alcoholic Beverage Control, and the regulations state that within 30 days, all applicants buying a liquor license from a previous owner must put the full cost of the license in an escrow account. By law, the money is locked away until the transaction is either approved or abandoned, which can take months or even years. And having your cold hard cash locked away in a virtual safe can be quite problematic.
5: They can be very expensive. Depends on the area, depends on the type of license, but they can be anywhere from tens of thousands of dollars to hundreds of thousands of dollars. And it just sits there until the ABC approves or rejects your application for the transfer of the liquor license.
1: But Champion Kane says this hardship for entrepreneurs could actually turn into a benefit for everyone. She thinks she can help the little guy starting a bar or restaurant while at the same time turning a tidy profit for herself and investors.
3: So Gina Champion Kane recognized an opportunity. She began pitching investors that she would lend these restaurants who were trying to purchase liquor licenses the money that they needed to put into an escrow account for as long as they needed it.
1: In theory, it's a bridge loan. The funding from deep-pocketed investors means the hopeful bar owner doesn't need to front any money at all. In exchange, when the license is approved and transferred, the applicant pays the seller full price for the license, as well as between 15 and 25% interest to the investor for fronting the money, at which point the investor gets their loan back from escrow. For investors, it seems like a no-lose situation, because the money is held in escrow at one of the largest insurance companies in the world, Chicago Title. The worst that can happen, or so Champion Kane says, is that investors get their money back if the applicant doesn't pay. The problem is, the loan isn't necessary. She's fabricated the entire scheme. According to Michael Brewer, despite state regulations, liquor license applicants can defer funding the escrow account for as long as they want.
4: They can just send an email asking for the funding date to be extended, and they have never refused it in my experience.
1: Therefore, applicants have no real need for a loan, and Champion Kane's lending platform has no real market, unless she makes one up. She provides a list of supposed liquor license applicants to investors and tells them to pull from the top shelf. Mark Kramer, who later files a civil lawsuit against Champion Kane and other entities, believes these lists are totally bogus.
5: People could look at these lists and choose which ones they wanted to invest in. Oftentimes, what Gina would do, particularly for a first-time investor, is say, I'll go in on this first one with you. We'll be co-investors together. And that added even more credibility that if Gina's putting her own money at risk for this, then this is truly a no-brainer. I can't lose. I can only win.
1: Maybe if it were true. Unfortunately, none of these supposed liquor license applicants on her lists actually want to borrow any money. Champion Kane just pretends they do.
5: The whole thing is a fantasy. Seems that from day one, this was hatched as a fraudulent scheme.
1: But her contacts in the business world don't know that. They believe that Champion Kane is pitching a sure thing.
3: So at the beginning of her scheme, Champion Kane relied on individuals that she knew from the business community who began investing. And over time, you had others who became aggregators. In effect, they would go out and find their own investors.
1: The aggregators then pooled the money from other investors and put that money into the investment program.
6: Can you please tell us who Mr. Peterson is?
7: Kim Peterson was one of the main investors, lenders into the liquor license program.
1: Kim Peterson is also a real estate developer in San Diego, but his initial relationship with Champion Kane is social.
8: She and her husband were a member of the same golf club that I belonged to in San Diego, so I started to see her then, starting about maybe 2010. And then one morning we had coffee together just to talk about business development and real estate development, and that kind of morphed into, the relationship.
1: One day in 2013, Champion Kane lures Peterson into her lending scheme, and Peterson takes the bait. He makes a $200,000 investment.
8: My view of it at the time was that I liked Gina, I trusted Gina, I understand the logic of the platform. It made sense to me. And so I thought, well, I'll do one of these or two of these and see how it, plays out. So that's how it kind of started. And then it just kind of started to get a little bit bigger and a little bit bigger.
1: It keeps getting bigger because Peterson keeps seeing positive returns. Soon, Peterson begins to recruit more investors into the program, and his involvement builds so large that he starts his own company, Kim Funding LLC, exclusively to raise money for the program.
8: I knew a fair amount of people in San Diego, and I had, lending relationships with banks through my real estate development business, so I started talking to banks, I started talking to high net worth individuals.
1: What Peterson's investors don't have is a deep knowledge of liquor license transfers. And that's exactly how Champion Kane likes it.
9: I don't think that any of the people she approached had a big knowledge or intricately involved in any of the process of achieving a liquor license. And I think that was purposeful.
1: And that includes nearly 500 investors. For Champion Kane, her investors' ignorance is bliss. Eventually, Peterson's company alone ushers $140 million into Champion Kane's program. And not a single dollar of it goes toward a liquor license loan. But all Peterson knows is that he's making money.
8: In hindsight, I look at that and go like, well, should I have spent more time being concerned about that? And for some, I just wasn't at the time because they're wiring me all this money. I mean, hundreds of millions of dollars, in and out all the time. And so the idea that there's something wrong here just didn't register.
10: Do you also understand that a classic Ponzi scheme is built on trickery and lies?
7: Yes.
10: And you did create, develop, and operate a Ponzi scheme, didn't you?
7: Yes.
5: First and foremost, like in any fraudulent scheme or Ponzi scheme like this, Gina had to use proceeds from new investors to pay old investors.
3: Over the life of the scheme, which was approximately 2012 to 2019, Champion Kane paid out several hundred million dollars back to investors. And ultimately, investors lost over $180 million. But she still paid out a lot of money to investors to generate this interest in the program and to keep it going.
1: In fact, not only are there no real loans, there are no real escrow accounts. All money that investors expect is going into escrow is actually going into an account entirely under Champion Kane's control.
5: Gina got her hands on the money that was sent to Chicago Title because Gina is the only person entity who had an agreement with Chicago Title that was real. And that agreement didn't provide for an actual escrow at all. It was called a holding funds escrow, but it's effectively a slush fund for Gina to use as she saw fit. And it's the opposite of what escrow is all about.
1: But it's exactly what Champion Kane is all about, lying her way to fame and fortune. When American Greed returns, don't get too friendly with Gina Champion Kane. Even those closest to her aren't safe from her scheme.
11: So it's exciting to have money to use, But yeah, lost that.

0: Grab Kleenex.
1: In 2011, Gina Champion Kane has decided to branch out from real estate development and expand into other industries. In the beginning, it's restaurants, but she doesn't stop there. Her fame is only growing. Over the next several years, she continues to appear in the media and speak at local business conferences.
2: As a real estate developer and business owner, I also own 10 restaurants. I know I'm crazy.
1: And she has no intention of leaving the spotlight.
3: In the late 2000s, around 2008, you have this large economic downturn. And at that point, she decides to reinvent herself. And what she decides to do is go into more of the hospitality and the retail industry. She purchases some homes in Mission Beach and turns them into hotels under the Love Surf brand. She starts selling accessories at a store called Love Surf. You know, women's beach fashion, towels, things like that. And from there, really increases her investment in the retail side of her businesses.
4: Love Surf was pretty much a brand.
1: Pamela Corey is living in Massachusetts in 2013 when a simple vacation to San Diego changes her life.
4: I had fallen in love with the area, and I knew this is a place I want to be. I just went online and kind of Googled things in the area that seemed of interest to me and sent my resume to anybody who would look at it. So, yeah, I guess it tickled their fancy.
1: Love Surf hires her, and Corey thinks she's made the best decision of her life. She and her new boss, Gina Champion Kane, hit it off.
4: She was intimidating in a good way to me, I guess. You know, it's like I looked up to her. Because I'm like, wow, she's this powerful woman entrepreneur in San Diego. It's like, wow, how do I become that someday? But she was also very kind to me. I'd go to her home for Thanksgiving, for stop by and have wine. And I saw her almost every day, you know, because she was always in the shop.
1: And the shop is thriving. So Champion Kane does what she always does, goes bigger.
4: Well, the boutique was doing great, so that's why we decided to open more stores. And then as time went on, we kind of noticed that the numbers weren't really doing as well as they had initially been doing. And it was kind of confusing as to why we were opening more stores when our numbers weren't matching the growth.
1: Champion Kane doesn't seem too concerned with numbers not matching up, especially when it's not her money.
3: Over the life of the scheme, Champion Kane's business grew. She continued to hire more and more employees, family members, friends of family members.
5: At one point, she talked about 700 employees. I mean, that's huge. Obviously, they weren't all in her office. They were employed in all these different businesses and restaurants. But that's a huge enterprise.
4: They were constantly bringing on tons of team members and paying big salaries. And so I was like, how is she doing all of this when, you know, all of these other businesses aren't doing that well? So, but I just thought she, you know, just had a lot of money.
1: In a way, she does. It's just not hers.
3: To the outside world, a lot of these businesses and restaurants appeared successful, but really, they were losing money. And Champion Kane was using money from investors to prop up these failing businesses. In fact, over the 7 years of her scheme, she used about $60 million of investor funds to prop up her failing businesses.

0: But the socialite is not all business. While she uses much of the stolen money to amplify her appearance of professional success, she also takes a little something for herself.
1: She also used millions of dollars to pay for personal expenses. She used millions of dollars to pay for her own salary each year. She purchased a home in Rancho Mirage, California. She purchased another home in Mission Beach, California. She spent hundreds of thousands on jewelry from expensive stores like Tiffany.
0: But if Champion Kane is going to keep up this lifestyle, she's going to need help. And she's brazen enough to try to enlist one of the biggest companies in the world to provide it. Up next on American Greed, Champion Kane is trading on the name of a banking king, but it's actually the pawns that help her orchestrate her gambit.
2: She needs them not to blow the whistle on her or become uncooperative. She needs to keep them doing what they're doing.

0: before any helmet goes on, safety goes in.
1: In San Diego, Gina Champion Kane's fraud continues to grow. But as it grows, so does her dependence on her escrow provider, Chicago Title. She's had a legitimate relationship with the insurance giant for years while developing commercial real estate. And now she wants to exploit that relationship through her liquor license lending scheme.
2: I've probably talked with close to 100 of the victims of this scheme, and every single one of them told me some variation of, I would never have given this kind of money to Gina. I wouldn't even give this kind of money to my family members or friends. I gave that money because I knew it was going to be in an escrow account held by Chicago Title.
1: Chicago Title may seem invulnerable to the outside world, but according to several lawsuits filed against them, there may be a disease incubating within.
2: Time will tell exactly and to what extent who knew what when at Chicago Title, but there is evidence that a number of the escrow officers and others within the organization were aware of what Gina was doing.
1: But if they are aware, Champion Kane wants to make sure they're insulated from her fraud.
3: She created this buffer between investors and Chicago Title. So Champion Kane would tell investors, you can't talk to the people at Chicago Title who run this program. They're too busy, they have too much going on. If you start to talk to them, you can't invest in the program anymore. On the flip side, she would tell the individuals working at Chicago Title, don't worry, you don't need to talk to my investors. If they reach out to you, you can ignore them. I'll tell them that you're too busy. So by doing that, she created the separation, this buffer, so that the investors weren't talking to Chicago Title, and in Chicago Title wasn't talking to the investors.
1: There may be a buffer between investors and Chicago Title, but Champion Kane communicates often with two Chicago Title employees in particular.
2: The emails going back and forth between them are very familiar, very casual, and they're funny and entertaining in some ways.
4: The emails were very, like, almost like a girlfriend talking to a girl, another girlfriend. I've always promised you I would shelter you from my crazy investors, and I will continue to do so. If any one of them bug you, as they are too stupid to understand the program, then they are fired as an investor. I have plenty of dudes dying to give me money, honey. Ha, ha, ha, ha, ha. Love you, ladies. She didn't want anybody saying anything that could hurt the scheme, so she wanted to control the narrative. And so she would say that in a friendly manner in these emails, but the bottom line was, it was like, keep your mouth shut, I'll take care of everything.
1: Even if the loan officers aren't acutely aware of Champion Kane's scheme, they certainly take advantage of the perks she offers.
5: I gave jewelry, champagne, baseball tickets, Charger suite tickets. We had corporate suites there.
1: And it isn't always just perks. As Champion Kane testifies later, she sometimes straight up bolsters these Chicago Title employees' bank accounts to try to keep them in her favor.
6: Did you write a $13,000 check in January 2018?
5: Yes.
6: Did you write Betty a $5,000 check in January 2018?
5: Yes.
6: How did Miss respond to getting these gifts from you?
5: Well, she was very thankful.
6: And how about Miss
5: Betty was very thankful.
7: So people got perks. And at the grand scheme of things, you're talking about $400 million, and the perks were, I don't know, 20 grand, 30 grand, nothing. But you belonged. It's a little bit like when you go to the nightclub and the guy waves you in and everybody else is standing behind the rope. You feel special. And I think in the case of these two women, I think that was important, that they got to feel they were part of an inside group.
1: If feeling special does encourage the loan officers to be willfully ignorant, Champion Kane certainly gives them plenty of reasons to turn a blind eye. For example, the escrow agreements that are the root of the entire fraud.
3: When an investor would put in money at Chicago Title, Champion Kane would provide them with an escrow agreement. And this escrow agreement would say that Chicago Title held the money and that they couldn't do anything with the money except for send it back to the investor at the end of the application process. Those escrow agreements were fake. Gina Champion Kane created them, she forged signatures on them, and she gave them to investors.
1: It's a lot of work to steal that much money.
4: I mean, you could argue this was a $400 million business enterprise. I mean, it was like operating a really complex business, and here this woman pulled it off.
1: Where did Champion Kane learn such dazzling skills? Maybe she'd had a taste before. When American Greed returns, the biggest fraudster in San Diego history started out on the other end of a scam.
5: The ironic thing is I was actually a victim of a Ponzi scheme.
8: Yeah, that's where the idea came from, isn't it?
1: Want more Greed? Follow us on Instagram, connect on Facebook, and listen to the American Greed podcast wherever you get your podcasts.

0: Liberty, liberty, liberty, liberty.
1: By the end of her fraud, Gina Champion Kane has orchestrated the largest Ponzi scheme in San Diego history. Ironically, it echoes a fraud she and a group of partners were victims of just 10 years earlier.
2: So, Gina, she wanted to do this huge downtown development project. It was a $300 million project, so obviously you need financing.
3: And they found a private equity fund which claimed to be backed by a lot of European high net worth individuals who were looking to invest in real estate development in the United States. And so in order to make a loan application, they were required to deposit $300,000 into a Florida bank.
1: Champion Kane and her partners make the $300,000 deposit and are soon provided with all the paperwork indicating that the financing for their project has been approved. All they have to do is wait for the money to come flowing in.
3: Months go by, and the funds don't come in, and they don't come in. And eventually, Gina learns it's a fraud. The money's gone.
4: And you learn that it was all created by these fraudsters who invented a fake lending business, right?
2: Correct.
4: They fabricated forged emails, forged documents, forged letters of credit, correct?
2: Yes.
4: All to convince you and the other developers that they defrauded, that their money would be safe, correct?
2: Correct.
1: But maybe the experience teaches Champion Kane a lesson. A lesson that brings in more than $350 million from investors.
3: In the course of that scheme that she was a victim of, she comes to find out that all of these documents that she'd been receiving from the private equity fund were forgeries and fabrications, including, for example, documentation about letters of credit that secured their $300,000 deposit. So what should have been a cautionary tale for Gina ends up planting a seed or inspiring her to launch the scheme that she did.
1: If the experience plants a seed, the fruits of her fraud are about to be exposed because people are starting to catch on to her.
4: Along the way, were there challenges you had that came up where you were at risk or in danger of being caught?
2: The Torrey Pines incident was the big one.
1: In 2017, Kim Peterson reaches out to Torrey Pines Bank looking for a $5 million loan to invest in the licensing program.
5: Torrey Pines is a big real estate bank, well known, and they agree to lend him $5 million, which he's going to put into the liquor license program of Gina, and he's going to make money on it.
1: But before Torrey Pines will make the loan, they want to see some backup and ask Kim Peterson to provide copies of his escrow agreements. He provides copies of agreements from Chicago Title representing a total of $140 million, signed by a supposed Chicago Title employee, Wendy Reynolds.
6: And one of the bankers called down to Chicago Title because they were confused about the wiring instructions and asked for Wendy Reynolds. And they said, you know, that we don't know a Wendy Reynolds here.
5: It's a made-up name. Gina made it up.
1: In a careless blunder, Champion Kane forges the name of a fictitious person on Peterson's escrow agreements. And while Torrey Pines is unraveling that mystery, Michael Brewer is doing some digging of his own when a client asks him about the lending program.
7: He called me up out of the blue and asked me, well, what did I think of this and would I look into it for him? And I immediately had a number of concerns with the documents that were provided to him because they were deals that did not require liquor license escrows. So those were automatic red flags that, no, there's no escrow on these, so why would they need to borrow money because there's no escrow required in the first place? And going through the due diligence platform we discovered, came to the conclusion that it was a Ponzi scheme.
1: And Brewer isn't the only one beginning to see the light. When American Greed returns, the feds are after Champion Kane, And she knows it will only end one way.
8: Yeah, they never work. Ponzi schemes never work. Everyone knows that.
4: Right.

0: simple as that.
1: In May 2019, Gina Champion Kane receives a disturbing letter from the SEC announcing that she is under investigation. But she isn't ready for last call.
2: On the one hand, she was cooperative with their investigation, but behind closed doors, she was doing everything she could to thwart the government's investigation of her scheme. She instructed employees not to produce certain documents that were incriminating. She ordered employees in the accounting department to alter accounting records to make it look like she didn't use investor funds for personal expenses. She ordered employees to shred a huge volume of hard copy documents that were incriminating. Even after she knew that the government was investigating her scheme, she continued to try to get money from investors. She couldn't stop. She tried to get $150 million to add to her fund with this misguided belief that with that additional money, she could keep it going, that she could make all the government investigators go away, prop up her business, and everything would be fine.
3: We were working on the Patio Marketplace IPO, that we were going to take that public and put it out there and get the money back to pay the folks the outstanding debt back. And that was the goal.
4: You know, when you hear that, it almost sounds like the addicted gambler who wants to go to the blackjack table one more time. She was convinced that the strength of her portfolio was going to, by taking it public, she could pay everyone back.
1: She doesn't just mind the big pockets of San Diego. She even takes advantage of her loyal acolytes and friends for every dollar she can get to save her scheme and her skin, no matter what the circumstance. When Pamela Corey's father dies, she inherits $20,000, and she entrusts it all to her mentor, Gina Champion Kane. It's the first investment she's ever made.
5: You know, before I was just kind of living paycheck to paycheck, you know, just kind of living your normal life. And yeah, so it was exciting to have money to use.
1: But she might as well be flushing it all down the toilet, because the feds are about to break down the door. The same day Champion Kane receives her letter from the SEC, Kim Peterson is also subpoenaed. He thinks it must all be a misunderstanding. But Peterson is the one who doesn't understand.
6: They start showing me all these escrow documents, and I go, yeah. And I identify all the stuff, and they ask me questions for 7-8 hours, you know, about the business and all the stuff, and nothing unusual. And then at the end, they give me this, the final document they gave me was a holding agreement.
1: The document is stunning. It's an agreement between Champion Kane and Chicago Title, forged by Champion Kane entirely without Peterson's knowledge. It allows Champion Kane access to the hundreds of millions of dollars that Peterson believes is being held safely in his own escrow accounts. He asks his lawyers to look into it and gets terrible news. Not only is the document real, but all his escrow agreements are fake.
6: He called and said, all those escrows are fraudulent and there's only $11 million in this account. It was not $140 million. And I just went, oh my God. So that is when, you know, then we knew that there was, you know, a big problem.
1: It's becoming a big problem for Champion Kane as well. On August 28, 2019, the SEC freezes all of her and American National Investments assets. And in July 2020, criminal charges are filed.
7: Champion Kane admitted under oath in court that she was the mastermind of a massive $400 million Ponzi scheme.
2: Ultimately, Gina Champion Kane pleaded guilty, accepted responsibility for her role in orchestrating the biggest Ponzi scheme in the history of San Diego. Over 7 years, she brought in nearly $400 million from investors. Investors lost over $180 million, and she used tens of millions of dollars to prop up her businesses and for her own personal expenses.
1: Despite the betrayal, as Champion Kane awaits sentencing, Pamela Corey remains in touch with the woman she once admired.
5: She didn't directly say, I'm sorry. She just said, I promise you'll get all your money back, you know, and I'm going to pay everybody back. But she said she felt like she had a weight lifted off her shoulders. Like, she slept better at night because now she doesn't have to carry this huge lie around with her. So, I don't know. It's hard to get into the mind of a sociopath.
1: At sentencing, the judge's gavel lands hard.
0: Champion Kane was sentenced to 15 years in prison. And what's interesting and significant about this sentencing was that federal prosecutors had actually asked for a 130-month sentence, which is about 12 years. And the judge actually didn't think that was enough and tacked more years onto her sentence.
1: For many, justice was served.
5: She defrauded all of San Diego and Mission Beach. And, you know, it's a bummer to drive by the stores and see them all closed down. And, you know, but there's just bad karma in there. This whole place needs to be saged.
1: Over the course of speaking with Champion Kane while researching his book, Neil Centuria says one interaction with her stands out.
8: There's a moment when I ask her the following question. I say, Gina, if you'd only had the one really good restaurant, the patio, and two or three vacation rentals, would it have been enough? And there's a moment, and I think she nods and says, yeah. And so the question for all of us in some ways is, how much is enough?

0: In this episode of American Greed, how WeWork went wild. The story of an office space company with cosmic ambitions.
1: WeWork is using desks and co-working to enter into the larger category of life.
0: A CEO with a messianic vibe.
2: He can manifest anything. Mm. He can literally make things appear out of thin air.
0: And the investors who gave him $12 billion and turned a blind eye.
3: He was like the cocaine that Silicon Valley venture capitalists were just waiting to snort.
0: American Greed has the inside scoop on how the company nearly collapsed. The partying.
4: He's like jumping there, like pumping fists, like, you know. And I'm like, yeah, he's like the CEO and the second in command of my job.
0: The promises.
5: You have Willy Wonka's golden ticket. You're at the next Facebook or the next Google.
0: The dashed hopes.
4: You expect him to be a gazillionaire, right? And now you're basically, you got nothing.
0: And how some of the responsible parties walked away richer than ever.
6: Adam Neumann is getting a massive payout,
7: $1.7 billion, while his workers are getting laid off.
8: That hurts.
9: No one else in the world gets passes the way CEOs get passes.
10: You, my friend, are full of

0: Madison Square Garden. The legendary venue has hosted the world's biggest pop stars over the years. But in January 2018, the Garden stages a different kind of star.
1: Here comes Adam, and he's like 6'6". He's got his long wavy hair. He's usually got a black leather coat or a white t-shirt. He comes out and he just takes over the room.
2: Hello, we work. Hello, global citizens of this earth.
0: It's Adam Neumann, the founder and CEO of co-working company WeWork. Neumann has gathered 6,000 employees, including Don Lewis, for a WeWork Global Summit. It's a corporate retreat that feels a bit like a revival meeting.
2: You're a member of the regeneration. Make some noise.
1: He gives off positive energy. He makes you feel alive. And he sounds like he truly believes in what he is saying.
3: When you do something that comes from the heart, when you find your passion, you bring it together with intention.
1: It's like when you turn on that TV channel and there's like some televangelist and they call someone up and they touch them on the head and like, oh, you're cured of cancer. Like it was almost that vibe.
0: After a while, Lewis needs to stretch.
1: And I go to stand on a wall, and a security guard for the Madison Square Garden place comes and stands next to me. And he's an older black man. He must have been about 70 years old. He's like, hey, you work for this company? He's like, what's this? What do they do? Like, what do you do? And I'm like, well, you know, they give office space to people all over the world, and they try to help companies, you know, come together. And he's like, well, this is quite a presentation. And then get a little further along in the conversation. He's like, brother, can I ask you a serious question? And I said, sure, ask you whatever you want. Is this some kind of cult? I actually started laughing.
0: Why is the security guard asking questions that billionaire venture capitalists are not? Adam Neumann's story begins in Israel on a kibbutz, where he spends his middle school years living with his older sister, Adi, and his mother, who is a doctor.
4: He loved aspects of the kibbutz life, but he thought it was inherently unfair because everything was shared. Even people from the kibbutz days have said he wanted more. They made it, he was very, even then, focused on sort of attaining wealth and thinking really big.
0: Adi, on the left, grows up to become a famous model. And in this Israeli TV footage never before seen in America, Adam says he's going to follow his sister to New York. Rocking a look fit for Soho, Adam and Adi shove off for the Big Apple and move into a high-rise downtown. Later, he will say that at first, he finds New Yorkers self-absorbed and unwelcoming.
5: And I would go up and down the elevators with 15 floors, and I would notice that no one would say hello to me in the elevator. And I asked my sister, I said, is this an American thing, or do people really not want to talk?
0: Adam says he challenges Adi to a game. Whoever makes more friends in a month wins.
5: Let's each find one apartment that we can go unannounced, because being Israeli, you're used to just going to your friends, knocking on the door and walking in, unannounced, and we'll have a cup of coffee. And for the next month, we all introduced ourselves to different. It was 15 floors. She got 12 floors. I got 3 floors. She also was a supermodel at the time. And it's okay.
0: In the story, he's technically the loser, but he tells it with the je ne sais quoi of a winner, and thereby trumpets one of his extraordinary talents.
4: He is a complete genius at connecting. People who would be in the apartment at the time, people who lived in the apartment, say that, you know, Adam, even then, was always, like, you'd come into his apartment, he's like, let me tell you about this business idea that I have.
0: Neumann launches 2 businesses that fail, and he finds himself with the ball and chain of a lease at this building in Brooklyn. Around this time, through mutual friends, Neumann meets a young architect named Miguel McKelvey.
4: He and Adam would go on these long walks and just sort of brainstorm ideas. Adam was, you know, always just restless, always hungering for the next big thing. Adam knew that co-working existed, and he started saying, what if we just took one of these floors of this building that we're working in? We could subdivide it. We think it could be a great business.
0: Neumann is encouraged by his wife, Rebecca, who will later portray Adam's potential in heroic, even mystical terms. years.
4: Oh, yeah. When I met my husband, he couldn't buy me dinner.
6: Really?
4: Or even afford a taxi.
6: Really?
4: I just knew that he was going to be the man that was going to hopefully help save the world. He can manifest anything.
7: Mm.
4: He can literally make things appear out of thin air. Never seen anything like it.
7: Wow.
4: Yeah.
0: With Rebecca at his side, telling him to shoot for the moon, Newman and McKelvey strike out on their own. They call their new venture WeWork.
8: It really felt like the start of an era.
0: Lisa Sky is WeWork's second employee. That means she does a little bit of everything.
8: I was the founding community manager, is what I have on my LinkedIn profile, but that meant I was responsible for sales, tours, billing through our QuickBooks software system, IT, because my IT person was in high school at that time. So I was in the data closet connecting the wires to make sure people could get their internet use, because that's most important. And whatever needed to get done, that's what I was doing.
4: It was fun. It was really intense. It was around the clock. But people, you know, felt like they were all together building something huge.
0: WeWork signs long-term leases with landlords, usually for large urban lofts. Then they subdivide the space into small, glass-walled units. They'll make money as long as they pay less in rent to the landlord than they collect from all their tenants, which WeWork calls members.
9: Why would you take out a 5-year lease or a 10-year lease? We'll give you a month-to-month lease. We're going to take care of the receptionist. We're going to take care of the coffee.
8: I used to say you have a bigger commitment to your cell phone than you do to us. They'll charge you a $150 cancellation fee. We'll just let you go with 30 days notice and give you your deposit back.
9: And the second part of it was they were selling the coolness of the space. They were selling the vibe.
10: The common space, you know, kind of looked like a rainforest.
0: Justin Zen runs a startup from his kitchen, which happens to be in Hell's Kitchen. When he needs more space, there's one obvious choice, the place where startup dreams are made.
10: He did a great job just selling that pitch, right? If you don't want to be in a boring, old-fashioned office space, come to WeWork, we're going to make your life great.
0: WeWork expands quickly, and a positive buzz surrounds Adam Newman. He starts hanging out with titans of high tech and seeing how well they're living. Up next, does Adam Newman think he's the next Mark Zuckerberg?
4: The Social Network came out. You know, it was like the world was changing. Supposedly he watched that movie and was like, this is awesome. I want to do this.

0: WeWork is growing fast. But to keep growing in the world of New York real estate, it will need cash. Lots of it.
1: So the reason why WeWork became WeWork and why Adam Neumann became Adam Neumann is because of venture capitalists.
0: Venture capitalists provide a company with seed money in its infancy. And if it grows big, the VCs will see outrageous returns. That's the story of one of venture capital's most legendary players, Benchmark Capital.
1: And one of the very first deals that they did is they backed a small company named eBay. And this thing paid out like crazy. It ended up making $5 billion in profit. And so all of a sudden, everybody knows who Benchmark is.
0: In 2012, Adam Neumann gets word that a Benchmark partner named Bruce Dunleavy would like to meet him and take a tour.
2: So Adam's very well known for giving these tours of WeWork space, and he loved to give these to investors, and it was part of his sales pitch basically to them. You know, come walk through the space, you'll see what this community really is.
3: A lot of folks talk about how Adam used to activate the space, and what activating the space meant was that when an investor would walk in to the building, all of a sudden it would just be this impromptu party.
2: It was very calculated, but he always sort of acted as if this just happens all the time.
3: Essentially, it was get people on the floor. We don't care how, we don't care what you do, just get people on the floor.
2: And the investors in general were awed really walking around. And that was the case with Bruce Dunleavy. He came, he flew from San Francisco to New York. He was skeptical. It was a real estate company.
0: Venture capitalists would much rather invest in tech companies because tech can scale up.
1: A friend of mine who's in tech refers to them as magic companies. Because once you build the company, once you build a search engine, once you build a way to sell ads on a search engine, it just scales all across the world. And you don't have to hire a bunch more people every single time it gets bigger and bigger and bigger. You just sort of let the dollars stream in.
2: Real estate is just a completely, fundamentally different model. You can't get around the fixed costs. There's only so much scale you can possibly have.
1: So WeWork is a real estate company, right? There's no question about that. Like, they're renting real estate, they're selling real estate. It's not really a tech company.
4: Who's your biggest client?
5: So we don't have clients, we have members.
2: Adam didn't have an MBA. He didn't know finance, but he somehow figured out how to convince the top investors in the whole world that this real estate business was a software business.
0: Venture capital likes to invest in software as a service. So WeWork says, me too, and positions itself as space as a service. Neumann also hypes an internal social network designed to bring WeWork members together.
1: Adam Neumann is like an entrepreneur cartoon character come to life.
6: WeWork is using desks and co-working to enter into the larger category of life.
1: And when he talks about the world and about his vision, he talks huge.
6: You'd be a member of We, and with that membership, you have access to physical space all over the world. You have friends, you have colleagues, you have customers.
1: He's building the world's first physical social network. I don't even know what that means. Nobody knows what that means, but he's selling it.
0: And Benchmark's buying. They invest $17 million into WeWork at a critical time.
3: The culture of WeWork at the beginning of 2013 was a million miles an hour. For someone like me, I relished it. I loved it.
7: The pace was frantic. It was hair on fire every single day. But part of that hair on fire culture fosters camaraderie, right? Something blew up, let's figure out how to fix it.
0: Despite the frenetic pace and long hours, the pay is below what many workers would expect.
7: So the big dream, I think for most people, was that there's going to be a pot of gold at the end, right? Like, you know, this place is going to go public and we're all going to be rich, right?
2: I mean, the words rocket ship to success, I think, was actually used in my introduction meeting, that feeling of like you have Willy Wonka's golden ticket. You are here in the right place at the right time. You're at the next Facebook or the next Google.

0: In 2015, Adam Neumann visits CNBC studios and reiterates his idea that WeWork is not a real estate company.
1: How fast are you growing?
2: Very.
1: What kind of numbers are we talking about?
2: We're talking about probably one of the fastest physical expansions that has been seen for the past 10 years. London, Tel Aviv, Amsterdam.
3: But this is about workspace, right? If I need a desk somewhere?
2: This is much bigger than workspace. Okay. This is about changing the way you work.
4: But Adam was saying, no, that's not the business. The real business is the community platform behind it.
5: It had a feel of being like a startup incubator in a way. And WeWork knew that when you get a lot of interesting people together, that interesting things happen.
2: If I'm starting a business, I need a great graphic designer, a good web developer, I need a PR team, I need a lawyer, and I need someone to help me with sales. And all of that put together is what you can find inside of WeWork, both physically and virtually.
6: I don't think the community is as close as what they were pitching it to be.
0: Justin Zinn is disappointed after moving his startup into a WeWork space.
6: You know, there's free beer every day at 4:30. They literally rolled in a keg. Well, most people would take the beer and they would go back to the office with it.
0: Zen has a way to confirm or refute his drinking alone hunch. He applies his proprietary system of data analytics to WeWork's highly touted social network. Zen finds out that almost 8 out of 10 WeWork members have never even logged in. And 5 of the top 10 users with the most followers, including Adam Neumann, are WeWork employees.
6: So it's a social network where your main user is just, they're just posting a lot because they're paid to do so.
0: Zen publishes his data. Neumann himself sees it and is not happy.
6: The community manager told us, she said, Adam, you know, he saw the blog post and management is upset and you have 30 minutes to leave. You're being kicked out.
0: WeWork calls Zen's analysis inaccurate and incomplete. According to Zen, the community manager says he has violated the, quote, community happiness clause.
6: Obviously, they were the landlords, but yeah, we thought it was a major overreaction.
0: For Adam Neumann, commitment to WeWork is all or nothing. And some former employees say that's especially true for them.
7: What was really sold, I think, that energized a lot of people was this we concept.
8: Anybody who understands the sharing economy and that being part of something greater than yourself is meaningful is a member of the we generation.
5: We were all told regularly that we're all here to serve this greater purpose.
7: It was, we are going to do this in a way that we're helping the world, we're helping community, we're helping the little guy.
5: They would say, like, you know, we're like your family, your we family. So when you're spending time with people you consider to be like family, it doesn't feel like

0: the community is as close as what they were pitching it to be.
1: Justin Zinn is disappointed after moving his startup into a WeWork space.
0: You know, there's free beer every day at 4:30. They literally rolled in a keg. Well, most people would take the beer and they would go back to the office with it.
1: Zen has a way to confirm or refute his drinking alone hunch. He applies his proprietary system of data analytics to WeWork's highly touted social network. Zen finds out that almost 8 out of 10 WeWork members have never even logged in, and 5 of the top 10 users with the most followers, including Adam Newman, are WeWork employees.
0: So it's a social network where your main user is just, they're just posting a lot because they're paid to do so.
1: Zen publishes his data. Newman himself sees it and is not happy.
0: The community manager told us, she said, Adam, you know, he saw the blog post and management is upset and you have 30 minutes to leave. You're being kicked out.
1: WeWork calls Zen's analysis inaccurate and incomplete. According to Zen, the community manager says he has violated the, quote, community happiness clause.
0: Obviously, they were the landlords, but yeah, we thought it was a major overreaction.
1: For Adam Newman, commitment to WeWork is all or nothing. And some former employees say that's especially true for them.
2: What was really sold, I think, that energized a lot of people was this we concept.
3: Anybody who understands the sharing economy and that being part of something greater than yourself is meaningful is a member of the we generation.
4: We were all told regularly that we're all here to serve this greater purpose.
2: It was, we are going to do this in a way that we're helping the world, we're helping community, we're helping the little guy.
4: They would say, like, you know, we're like your family, your we family. So when you're spending time with people you consider to be like family, it doesn't feel like work. They put the cult in culture, was a common saying.
1: And that culture reaches full flower in the woods upstate.
4: It felt like being a little kid in some ways. We all piled onto buses.
2: Summer camp was literally like, you know, some people just put it in a nutshell, call it like a music festival, right? But it was just, it's literally like just party.
4: People are drinking at 6 a.m. in the morning, and I was like, oh God, this is where we're starting.
2: From 4 p.m. to 4 a.m., there is unlimited alcohol. Ice Cube performed once, Lin-Manuel Miranda, Florence and the Machine.
5: I think summer camp ultimately was great as a marketing tool.
4: Hey, I went to a festival for my company where I saw The Weeknd play.
5: But as an employee, I hated it.
4: And it was mandatory, so that was interesting.
5: It felt like this requirement that I didn't need. We were sleeping in a tent. You know, not that I needed five-star accommodation, but Adam had five-star accommodation.
1: Newman's tent has air conditioning, single malt scotch, and fine wine.
5: Executives would stay on another part of the island and would take a boat back and forth. We were essentially thrown in pop-up tents with cots.
6: All of this would not be possible without all of you.
1: Despite the lofty all-for-one, one-for-all rhetoric, by 2015, some employees conclude that WeWork is no kibbutz.
5: And I remember specifically, I was on the road, but people at the headquarters reached out to me and said, it's a random Tuesday and Adam is throwing a big party. They're drinking tequila and they're like really having a good time. What do you think's going on here? We clearly just raised a ton of money. Something's about to happen.
1: He's exactly right. After the initial investment from Benchmark Capital, there are many more rounds from other investors. The valuation of WeWork rises exponentially with each raise, and Adam Newman cashes out. He sells equity and borrows against his stock to the tune of $700 million, according to the Wall Street Journal. Though not illegal, cashing out of a startup this early is unusual, according to Maureen Farrell.
7: It made Benchmark and other investors uncomfortable that Adam Newman was taking out so much money each step of the way, but not enough to block him from doing so.
8: Let's think about a certain group of people, your investors. Are you going to IPO in the next year?
9: So here's the

0: one of my investors happens to be sitting in the front. He's a big fan of the IPO, came in very early.
1: Yeah. Yeah.
0: I would never want to do the math on his position.
1: That might be why he's smiling.
0: But that's why he's smiling. See that big smile?
2: And the crazy thing about investing is you don't care about whether you have to own this thing for the next 20 or 30 years. You only care if you're going to be able to sell it to the next guy for more than you paid for it. And Adam Neumann can make you the next guy believe it's worth the world.
3: Up next, enter the next guy, one of the world's richest men, Masayoshi Son.
4: I mean, he's a risk taker to the extreme, as is Adam. I mean, they were a combustible combination.

0: Real Golf, wherever you are.
1: At WeWork's corporate headquarters, Adam Newman is expecting a very important visitor. It's Masayoshi Son, known simply as Masa, a Japanese billionaire and one of the world's preeminent tech investors.
2: You either think that he's brilliant or crazy or maybe both. Maybe you have to be both to make the kinds of gambles and bets that he's made over his lifetime.
1: Masa tells Newman he's in New York to meet the new president-elect. And on the way to Trump Tower, he'd like to swing by WeWork.
2: So Adam's planning it for days. Everything has to be perfect. It's the whole tour. Adam, among other things, they asked someone to make waffles so it would smell really good inside.
1: Masa keeps Newman waiting and pacing. The 2 hours he's blocked off are dwindling fast. Turns out there will be no time for maple syrup and whipped cream.
3: Masa walks in the door and says, I've got 12 minutes. Go.
1: After a rushed tour, Masa tells Adam to get in his car.
2: So Adam goes with him, drives with him the 30-odd blocks to Trump Tower. Adam starts telling him more about his plan for global WeWork domination.
1: Masa poses a question. In a fight between a smart person and a crazy person, who wins?
3: And Adam knew the right answer, which is that it's the crazy person. It's the person willing to do anything. It's the person willing to do what the other person doesn't expect.
1: In the back of a car, Masayoshi's son and Newman strike a $4.4 billion deal, one of the largest capital investments of all time. Newman is elated when he returns.
2: And he runs in and is saying, $4.4 billion. And everyone's kind of looking at him like he's crazy.
3: It was, frankly, more money than anyone quite knew what to do with. And it was money that was going to make everyone rich.
1: All Newman has to do is live up to Masa's vision of global domination.
2: He's a risk taker to the extreme, as is Adam. I mean, they were a combustible combination. Masa would literally say, you're not crazy enough. And people around Adam Newman were like, oh no, don't tell him that.
3: From that moment forward, any sort of restraint that WeWork had was out the window, because Adam now had the money to do whatever he wanted, and he had the permission.
2: I mean, he was living large before the SoftBank investment. It just amped up to such an extreme.
1: According to the Wall Street Journal, the Newmans spent $90 million on 6 homes in Gramercy Park, Greenwich Village, Westchester County, the Hamptons, and Marin County, California. WeWork buys a brand new top-of-the-line Gulfstream jet at a cost of $60 million. Newman and his family use it to travel the world on surf trips.
2: His hairdresser would fly around with him. It was just like a level of extravagance. It's kind of unimaginable, even for a paper billionaire.
1: Around this time, Rebecca Newman is appointed as WeWork's chief brand officer.
4: It all of a sudden became, oh, this is a company founded by Adam, Rebecca, and there just happens to be this guy named Miguel. But he does culture and stuff. Don't worry about him. And she became a face.
5: We've got Rebecca Newman in the house. Good to see you. Thank you so much for being here. I appreciate it. I'm in your house, actually. This is the WeWork headquarters.
6: Thanks for having me.
5: Yeah, it's fun.
4: And then it morphed into, well, I helped co-found this company. And as one of the first 100 people at that company, I will tell you straight up, bull.
5: Now, you are, just so I got it clear, you are a founding partner and chief brand officer of WeWork, but also founder and CEO of WeGrow.
6: Exactly.
5: And what is the mission of WeGrow, just so I understand clearly?
6: The mission of WeGrow, and quite honestly, the collective we that we're all living under, is to elevate the world's consciousness.
5: Mm.
6: That WeGrow specifically through unleashing every human superpowers and expanding happiness.
5: Okay.
4: This isn't just about work anymore. This is about life. This is about education.
7: The curriculum focuses equally on the mind, body, and spirit. And we're basing in a bunch of different pedagogies and then creating our own on top of it.
1: A curriculum that some WeGrow teachers call whimsical. When the family returns from a surf trip, Rebecca suggests WeGrow should teach surfing in New York City.
4: To me, as a former educator, I was a special education teacher before I went into the technology industry, to assume that you could start a school with no educational background and to assume that you could just throw money at the problem and just change the way children learn and live, it's kind of arrogant.
1: Don Lewis recalls Rebecca explaining WeGrow, where tuition ranges up to $42,000 a year to a large group of employees.
8: I remember this almost verbatim. It was like, the New York City private schools aren't good enough for our children.
7: The need to start a school came from my husband and I not finding the right place to send my child.
8: And I'm sitting there, and I'm like, well, you're talking to a room of like 2,000 people right now. Some of them are support staff. I'm assuming that some of them live in like the South Bronx, where their kids go to elementary schools where there's metal detectors. You know, it's a level of like really tone deaf.
1: Up next, why does Newman need a Hollywood hype man?
9: Okay, we'll give you an interview with him, but Ashton Kutcher has to go along for the interview.
1: Want more greed? Follow us on Instagram, connect on Facebook, and listen to the American Greed podcast wherever you get your podcast.

0: Liberty.
1: Powered by a billionaire who tells him he's not crazy enough, Adam Neumann puts WeWork's pedal to the metal.
2: The pace at which the buildings were opening, right? Just opening, opening, opening, opening, opening, right?
1: Some employees are feeling burned out. Tara Zoomer is a WeWork assistant community manager, and she says she often works from 8 in the morning until 10 at night.
3: They used to say, like, well, you get to stay at events. You get the opportunity of being here as if that was compensation. And it's just not. I love being around interesting people, but that's not going to put food on my table.
1: Zoomer says she makes $42,000 a year.
3: It was the first time I actually started going broke working. And that's when I started to question things, too. Like, how long can I keep this up? What payday am I actually waiting for? And will I even be able to make it to that payday?
1: Much of her job is hands-on.
3: Clicking buttons, you know, ordering milk, cleaning up Taco Tuesdays.
1: But Zoomer has manager in her title and therefore is not eligible for overtime. She thinks she should be. She reaches out to other assistant managers and consults a lawyer.
3: But I knew that my story wasn't really unique either. That was the reason for a class action lawsuit, when you realize you're not that special, actually. There's a lot of people who are doing the same work that you're doing who might also want to get paid for those extra hours.
1: WeWork's legal team catches wind, and Zoomer is summoned to a room with stacks of paper.
3: Everything inside of me knew that this was not a good thing. You know, and I let them know very politely, like, I'm not signing this. I don't know what I'm signing, so I'm going to take some time. Someone in the room asked, is she allowed to do that? I was like, I better be. Like, this is still America, right? Are you going to put my hand on the paper and, like, sign it for me? It's insane.
1: Zoomer's lawyer reviews the document and says signing would waive her right to a jury trial and to pursue legal action. But it's too late. Many community managers across WeWork go ahead and sign.
3: My lawyer said this is going to blow any class action claim for everyone forever. So it's dead.
1: Her lawyer warns Tara to prepare for the backlash.
3: I had a high probability feeling that I would be fired Monday.
1: She's right.
4: Stop growing, we'd be profitable tomorrow.
5: Growth at all costs. Growth at all costs. Don't worry about the losses, because they aren't actually losses. They're investments. I think that's actually what WeWork told me.
6: But right now they're losing money.
7: Accounting-wise, okay? Because they're growing so quickly.
1: In 2018, WeWork loses almost $2 billion. But Masayoshi Son still believes WeWork will become the global juggernaut of office space. He and Neumann hatch a plan to invest another $20 billion into WeWork.
3: And it would be one of the biggest private investments ever.
1: Two funny things happen on the way to global domination. Saudi Arabia, whose sovereign wealth fund comprises more than half of Masa's capital, pulls out of the deal. Second, the Wall Street Journal breaks news about the plan, and investors don't like what they hear.
3: Masa called Adam and said, sorry, we're calling off the deal. The shareholders are going to revolt. This could blow up my whole company. I can't do it. Adam was completely shocked, as was every senior executive.
5: And then all of a sudden, the deal fell apart. And that's about when I sat down with Adam Neumann. I had been trying to get an interview with Adam Neumann for months and months. Finally, they said, okay, Deirdre, if you fly down to LA, we'll give you an interview with him. But Ashton Kutcher has to go along for the interview. I said, okay.
1: In addition to being a TV and film star, Ashton Kutcher is a successful technology investor.
8: But when I actually got underneath the hood,
5: I would describe Ashton Kutcher as Adam Neumann's hype man.
8: I realized it was a technology company, and I realized that through the technology that this company has, it has a greater capacity than any other company in the entire world to bring...
1: Kutcher argues that Masa's commitment is still enormous by almost any standard.
8: It's the second largest venture capital investment
0: of all time. I'm an investor in Uber, so I know what the first largest one was.
5: I often ask, how will you know when you're ready to be a public company?
9: You are ready?
10: WeWork is always ready for an IPO. We will choose the right time to do it when it's correct for the mission of the company.
9: What are you looking for?
10: I want to elevate the world's consciousness.
9: Okay, so and when that, you do that, then you can go public?
10: It's not one or the other. When I feel that to achieve that mission, going public will help it, that will be the day.
9: Okay, we talked a lot about the private market.
1: Shortly after this interview, WeWork does indeed plan to go public, not because it's elevated the world's consciousness, but because it needs the money. Up next, going public means WeWork's curtain is pulled back.
5: I remember sitting in the middle of the newsroom and it drops. And I run to the camera. I said, we have to get this on right now.
9: Another tech unicorn has filed to go public. This time it is WeWork.

0: It's a receipt again. Ramp. Love Finance.
1: As WeWork prepares for its Wall Street debut, Adam Neumann's behavior is a bit erratic. He's skipping board meetings to go surfing. And he reportedly tells several WeWork executives he wants to be the world's first trillionaire with a T.
2: He's telling his friends at this point also that he wants to become the prime minister of Israel or maybe the president of the world, which there is no president of the world, but whatever.
1: It's the board of directors' job to either rein in a wayward CEO or show him the door. With WeWork, neither happens.
2: They just wanted to get rich. And so in the interest of getting rich, they totally ignored what was clearly bat crazy. Because all they saw was a payday right over the horizon.
1: To get there, WeWork needs to submit to the government a document called an S-1. Typically, these are dense and filled with data, explaining in detail how a company makes money. But Adam and Rebecca Neumann take it as an opportunity for self-expression.
3: She treated it like the September issue of Vogue, that this was going to be a beautiful document.
2: Adam thought it was his masterpiece, like the best thing he had ever written in his entire life.
1: Despite the glossy photographs, the S-1 will reveal much about WeWork and finally answer the question, what makes WeWork so special?
3: That day, the day the S-1 was released, the place was just aflame with criticism of everything in the document.
1: Scorn is heaped upon the document's dedication to the energy of we greater than any one of us, but inside each of us. The document is packed with jaw-dropping revelations, some that seem more in line with a royal family than a publicly traded company.
4: The succession plan shocked people. I mean, basically, his wife, who is a co-founder retroactively, would play a key role in choosing his successor if he was incapacitated or he died. And that just seemed ridiculous to people, or just so over the top.
1: Neumann has borrowed an astounding $740 million against WeWork stock. Also, he is personally a partner in several large buildings in New York, which have rented space to WeWork. So, in some cases, Adam Neumann, the man, is the landlord of WeWork, the company. In addition to this self-dealing, the overarching business model of WeWork looks shaky. It's still losing billions of dollars every year.
4: He did say on television many times, we are profitable.
5: Are you actually turning a profit in the business?
6: We are definitely turning a profit since this.
4: But there's this like asterisk in his mind of, if you subtract out all these other costs, we're totally profitable. Once everything was in plain sight, he couldn't keep up the facade anymore.
7: Everyone was talking about it. Non-business networks were talking about some of the stuff that this company was doing.
8: WeWork's much-anticipated IPO filing last week, raising...
9: It just doesn't make any sense to me. The idea
5: that... WeWork of state parties, it is just in absolute collapse right now. Robert Costa.
1: 1 month later, the Wall Street Journal drops a story that begins, Adam Neumann was flying high, literally. The party gets rolling on a private jet to Israel with friends.
2: And then when they land in Israel, they take this huge, huge handful of pot. They stick it in a cereal box, right, to try and hide it.
1: When the crew finds it, the plane is grounded, forcing Neumann to find another way back to New York.
4: You know, it was a potential felony to transport drugs on an international flight. I remember someone called me, and they're like, now that this article's out, he's not going to be CEO in 48 hours.
1: But getting rid of Adam Neumann won't be easy. His shares have 10 times the votes of everyone else. The board will have to pay him to leave. Masayoshi's son, SoftBank, agrees to buy $1 billion worth of Neumann's stock, plus a $185 million consulting fee. The IPO is placed on hold, and more than 2,000 WeWork employees lose their jobs. For some former employees, Neumann's billion-dollar golden parachute feels like a punch to the gut.
10: for driving his company into the ground, Adam Neumann is getting a massive payout,
8: $1.7 billion, while his workers are getting laid off. And what are...
11: That hurts. Yeah. This world keeps giving opportunity to people who have been shown to not deserve another opportunity. And that part's really hard, especially being a woman watching so many men get these passes that others don't get. No one else in the world gets passes the way CEOs get passes for bad behavior.
12: All of this would not be possible without all of you. So I just want to say thank you so much.
1: Adam and Rebecca Neumann, SoftBank and Masayoshi Son and Benchmark Capital Partners, all declined to speak with American Greed. None of the actions described in this story are alleged to be crimes. SoftBank, as of the original air date of this program, is underwater with its investment in WeWork, having lost billions.
13: I'm part of the responsibility of his mistake. So I still love him. I still respect him. I'm sure he would come back and do some great stuff.
1: Benchmark Capital has no apologies, just profits. They pocket $300 million from their WeWork investment.
2: This system completely broke down. The guy who drove this company into the ground, he has walked away rich beyond belief. The people who empowered him, they made money. They're doing just fine.
13: Luckily, we have some other hit. So in total score, we are still positive.
2: The people who got punished are the employees of WeWork, people who just showed up trying to do their job every day.
14: My biggest sympathies are for the other younger people, because I will tell you, people work hard. If you were one of the first people at WeWork, you expect them to be a gazillionaire, right? And now you're basically, you got nothing.
1: On October 21st, 2021, 2 years after its initial plan for an IPO, WeWork goes public. Neumann still owns 11% of the company. The Neumanns have sold much of their New York and California real estate, but have recently purchased a $40 million compound in Miami Beach. Adam Neumann says he is actively plotting his next business.
11: Anyone who's known him says there will be a second act. And if they're, the predictions of people who have known him over the years is the second act will be crazier than the first.
15: A logo, USA original. An aircraft carrier docks at a port.
16: America has never been content to stand still. One of the country's trademarks is its unrelenting desire to grow, to broaden its horizons, and push forward in bold new ways. NASCAR is much the same, constantly charting a path of evolution and ambition. The stars, the cars, and the culture all look and feel quite different than they used to. But as the old saying goes, the more things change, the more they stay the same. And one constant connects the NASCAR of old to the sport today. A sincere, unapologetic love of country. A pride in the nation's roots, values, and colors that is unconditional and unwavering. It's a pride on full display at every race weekend across America. From Daytona to Charlotte, to all points in between, but never more than a Sunday in June of 2026, at a singular setting embodying the connection of sport and country. This is NASCAR Americana.
15: A title appears in red and white on a black background. NASCAR Americana, Part 3, Enduring Spirit. Text, Coronado, California.
16: A continent away from NASCAR's eastern roots sits a stunning peninsula on America's west coast. This is where the sport chose to celebrate the nation's 250th birthday, with a race unlike any held before. A collaboration between architects and engineers from NASCAR and the U.S. Navy to build something too bold to be imagined anywhere else. A NASCAR track woven through the middle of an operational naval base. The result? A literal and figurative marriage of sport and country. the perfect way to salute NASCAR, its homeland, and its protectors.
15: Two fighter jets fly through clear blue skies above. Text, morning of Anduril 250, June 21st, 2026.
17: My name is Machinist Mate, Chief Petty Officer Thomas Benjamin Soper. I also served as a project lead for the Navy side of helping build this track that we're on right now today. NASCAR and the Navy have been in talks for 2.5 years to get this finalized. And then from there, it evolved into assisting with the full track build. Right now, we're currently standing at the exit of Turn 3. Also towards Carrier Corridor, you see the carrier in the background. So they laid new asphalt here to help smooth the course out. And then in some of the spots where the asphalt was a little high, we ground it to keep it smooth and keep it going. 3,200 track barriers. The small things that you guys don't see that come into that, the hardware, the helixes, everything that can be bolted together, hold all this stuff together, it's massive. And we did all of this 3.4 miles. We completed it in just under 3 weeks.
15: Did you sleep during those 3 weeks?
17: Very little.
15: Service members pose in a photo.
17: My team of my 24 sailors that did this, they were very, very proud. There were some long days, some hard days, some long hours. They continued to push through the late nights. With that hard work and dedication, you have what you see here. One of the greatest things that NASCAR has ever done. My emotions are high. My dad was a big NASCAR fan. I carry this bullet with me. I've got his ashes in it, and this is kind of a dream come true for both of us. This is awesome.
15: Thomas wipes tears from his eyes and nods as he grips the necklace.
17: Thank you, guys.
15: People cheer as they ride past on a float. Bubba Wallace, 2311 driver.
18: When the idea was kind of tossed out there that we're going to San Diego, we didn't know it was going to be at Coronado.
19: We were at work, and it came up in a conversation that NASCAR was going to be coming to Coronado. Like, oh, man, where's there a track? Like, there's no track. And they said, no, it's going to be on the base. My mouth fell.
18: But no, we're racing on a military base, so it's like, all right, this is going to be interesting. And I text my wife immediately. I was like, you're going to want to come to this one.
20: Well, in the past, we brought them into our world. This time, they're bringing us into their world.
19: I've been in the service almost 21 years. I was first exposed to NASCAR as a child when my parents would take us to the races in Daytona. When they would come around the track, the adrenaline you feel and just the emotion it brings to you, it was so exciting to go to those races as I got older because I understood the magnitude of it. NASCAR was so involved in my life, especially on Sundays.
15: A car does donuts.
19: When your passion of a sport, your passion of what you believe in, comes together with your passion of your job and your career, your life, in the same location, that was incredible to me.
15: An aerial view pans over the carrier, strings of flags tied to the deck. Bubba Wallace.
18: When the sport started, you had a lot of drivers that were in the military. And so it was kind of embedded in the roots. And I think it has snowballed from there. We are like the common ground.
20: Being here, racing on the base with the sailors, the soldiers, is what NASCAR's been about for a very long time. We're racing in places that I just never thought we would see NASCAR, but at the same time, in a new and a different way that, you know, not even 5 years ago, anyone would have thought, that's crazy, that'll never happen.
16: This ambitious endeavor is hardly the first time NASCAR's expanded into the unknown, nor the first time that California has represented a new frontier for the sport. Just a few decades ago, the state was the launching point for a star unlike any American auto racing had ever seen. Destined to ascend to the epicenter of mainstream pop culture in a way no driver before him ever dared to dream.
21: NASCAR has always had grand plans, and they wanted the ability to reach people, but they couldn't do that until Jeff Gordon could push them there.
15: Images of Jeff Gordon racing and celebrating flash by.

0: at 3 live on USA.
1: NASCAR Americana. Black and white footage plays of people strolling across the street while horse-drawn carriages pass by. Walton Goggins.
2: America's roots are planted deeply in the East, but its longing gaze has always faced west.
1: A caravan makes its way down a hillside.
2: Inspired by a yearning to explore new territory. A desire, some have even said a destiny, to expand its domain. And an impulse to find fortune. So has it been with NASCAR. More than a century after America sent its young men west, and the luckiest among them struck gold in the hills outside San Francisco, NASCAR followed the same path and found gold of its own outside the very same city in the form of a young driver by the name of Jeff Gordon, who would help stock car racing conquer new territory and reap an unimagined windfall.
1: Kevin Harvick, 2014 NASCAR Cup Series champion.
3: Everybody knew that if they were truly going to make this a national sport and be recognized as something that was nationally known, you had to get to, you know, some places that were not in the Southeast.
1: Ryan McGee.
4: NASCAR always coveted west of the Mississippi. It always wanted to go west, but it needed someone to open the door for them.
1: Jeff Gordon watches a race.
4: Jeff Gordon just put dynamite on all those doors and blew them open.
5: I want to be up there with Dale Earnhardt, Kenny Schrader, Darrell Waltrip. You know, I would like to be one of them. That's my ultimate goal.
1: Steve Letarte.
6: Jeff Gordon, a California kid, ends up in stock cars and proudly would be announced as from Vallejo, California.
3: And when NASCAR started, that was absolutely unheard of. You were not going to California to find a driver.
1: Jeff Gordon, four-time NASCAR champion. A producer holds up a clapperboard.
7: Gordon, interview, take one.
8: I was one of the few at that time that came from California in a different kind of background and was having success.
9: And it is Jeff Gordon, victorious at the Charlotte Motor Speedway.
10: He finally wins his first ever Winston Cup victory here. Jeff, a fantastic day for you.
11: I'm speechless, man. I mean, this is the greatest day of my life.
4: I tell Jeff all the time, I'll only owe him my entire career. Because I started at ESPN right after Jeff Gordon won the inaugural Brickyard 400. And that was a hinge moment.
9: And Jeff Gordon is about to write his name in the racing history books. Years from today, when 79 stock car races have been run here, we'll remember the name.
1: Fans, staff, and crew swarm Jeff Gordon's colorful number 24 car.
8: Being one of the biggest races, it was really kind of the tipping point for my career, what was to come next.
12: When Jeff kind of really took the realm, he was just winning everything. I mean, no one could stop Jeff.
9: It is Jeff Gordon.
8: I think I was always trying to prove myself.
9: Jeff Gordon, come on out here.
8: I could go fast in a race car.
9: For a fourth time, a dominating performance today by Gordon. Jeff Gordon's going to win his third Daytona 500.
8: I was confident that I knew how to race.
9: Jeff Gordon, the point leader, comes off the corner and becomes a three-time winner of the Brickyard 400 in Indianapolis.
8: You know, maybe had a little bit of a different look, a little bit of different accent, a little bit of a a different looking race car, and that appealed to quite a few of the new fans.
1: Jeff pounds the roof of his car.
9: Jeff Gordon, winner of the Daytona 500, youngest driver to do it.
4: Like, Dale Earnhardt was cool, and Richard Petty was cool. Jeff Gordon was West Coast cool.
3: You could take Jeff Gordon to New York City, you could take Jeff Gordon to Los Angeles, and you could take Jeff Gordon to a fashion show and do all those things.
12: Jeff Gordon took the NASCAR star from the racing markets to, you know, the front page of the paper.
8: There was tons of opportunity.
13: There's only one way to drink the Coca-Cola 1 liter.
1: Various ads play.
8: I wasn't afraid to try and do things that were very outside of the norm when it came to taking risk and chances.
14: Hey, Jeff, give me a 3/4-inch socket, will you?
8: Very talented girl there, Brittany. SNL, right, was one that I didn't see that coming.
15: Ladies and gentlemen, Jeff
1: Kim Kuhn.
7: If you're in sports, music, entertainment, that's really the summit. He's the only NASCAR driver to be on SNL.
15: I am so excited to be here in New York hosting Saturday Night Live.
16: And drop the hammer, Jeff.
17: Yeah, Jeff, open her up, dog.
18: I remember when I hosted, they sent me a list of all of the other athletes that had hosted, just a kind of a distinguished list. It was Joe Montana, Walter Payton, Michael Jordan, Jeff Gordon.
15: Hello there, kids.
18: It is a who's who, but it tells you the impact that Jeff Gordon had on the sport.
8: And man, things are just blowing up. Going to new markets, filling up, standing room only. And the popularity, I mean, you just couldn't walk around a racetrack without just being mobbed. I mean, it was a wild and crazy time. We were all just riding this wave of how the sport was just taking off.
12: You can instantly make a connection from Jeff Gordon's success to this wave of West Coast talent. Kevin Harvick, Jimmy Johnson, all the way now to Tyler Reddick. What Jeff Gordon really did is gave a whole bunch of people who didn't think they fit in the NASCAR Rubik's Cube a block of their own.
1: Jeff holds a massive trophy over his head as confetti rains down. NASCAR.

0: full swing, your course starts here.
1: Jeff Gordon waves an arm out of his car window.
2: It is an unbelievable story that has happened.
3: Jeff Gordon's appeal to a broader and younger fan base helped make NASCAR one of America's premier national sports. It didn't hurt that the new generation of Americans was hooked on speed and adrenaline, raised on Vin Diesel, punk rock, and the X Games.
1: A BMX rider does a backflip off a ramp.
3: Suddenly, the rugged rebels of NASCAR were not being cast aside as rednecks, but rather embraced as actors, artists, and cover boys.
1: Cars speed around a corner on a track. Travis Pastrana, motorsports star.
4: NASCAR was that sport that was mainstream enough, was tangible, that everyone could grasp and relate to. And that's why I really think that culture just took off. And people said, I want to go fast.
5: Is there anyone out there who wants to go fast?
6: I want to go fast.
5: Hey, get him a suit. Hurry up.
1: Frankie Muniz.
7: You know, Talladega Nights, you know, huge, huge movie.
8: Everyone I was friends with at school when that movie came out, because they knew I raced. That's what they thought racing was.
9: Ricky Bobby, I mean, he's a legend, right? I mean, he would tell you he was a legend, but I agree, he was a legend. I don't think you could have a bigger sign of going mainstream in that era than being in a Will Ferrell movie.
6: You ain't first, you're last.
10: There's grit, there's competition, there's love, there's loss. Like, if you're a script writer in Hollywood, it's all for the taking. Why wouldn't you want a show about racing? Cars is probably the most successful Hollywood racing franchise there is.
11: Hey, buddy, you're one gutsy racer.
12: Oh, hey, Mr. the King.
11: You got more talent in one lug nut
13: than lots of cars have got in their whole body.
14: The car's number one. It's really, really been good for NASCAR. And that thing's been out for 20-some years. And it's still out there.
15: I will say he's the only guy you're going to run across that has fans from 6 to 96. And it just transcends the sport.
4: All of a sudden, you're starting to see NASCAR drivers, not just as these rednecks, these good old boys, but they're in pop culture.
16: Dale Earnhardt Jr. into turn one with the lead.
17: What a day in history. Dale Earnhardt Jr.
18: Well, Dale Jr. was edgy, right?
1: Kevin Harvick.
18: Whether it was bleaching his hair or putting his hat on backwards or not wearing a collared shirt or whatever.

0: what you do with it that gives it purpose.
1: NASCAR Americana. Andretti 250, June 21st, 2026. A branded Toyota race car sits under a tent. Bubba Wallace takes photos.
2: You look at car culture, you look at nostalgia from the original days of NASCAR. I mean, they were racing stock cars. They were racing their own personal cars. You've always had that car culture there. The V8s, the loud sounds, the smells. It's evolved and changed over the years, of course. But when you're starting something new, you don't have boundaries.
3: Over the last half century plus, as America's evolved, NASCAR's followed suit, continually cementing its place in the country's cultural conversation, and doing it on the backs of larger-than-life figures who captured our imagination and carried the sport forward. This decade has been no exception, thanks in large part to a singular figure who's not a NASCAR driver, but a new owner, a legend whose name and brand transcend the sports world, and who's carried racing not north, south, east, or west, but skyward.
4: Huge news in the NASCAR world today.
5: Michael Jordan announced that he's starting his own NASCAR team. Denny Hamlin is joining Jordan as a minority partner.
6: Once again, Michael Jordan is being a pioneer.
7: Michael Jordan and Denny Hamlin have announced the name of their new race team. It's called 2311 Racing.
8: I'm very happy for 2311, 110%.
9: Congratulations, team owner.
8: I love it. I appreciate it.
1: Mark Martin.
10: Denny Hamlin is one of the greatest drivers and minds that the sport has ever seen.
11: Denny Hamlin across the line.
1: Denny hefts a trophy.
10: And Michael Jordan is Michael Jordan.
8: I'm all in. I love it. You know,

0: Replaces a lot of the competitiveness that I had in basketball.
1: Kim Kuhn, reporter.
2: He's not just there in like a figurehead position. Michael Jordan grew up a race fan, grew up going to races, watching races with his family. So there's kind of an authenticity to that ownership.
1: Ryan McGee, senior writer.
3: He's committed, and he goes to the racetrack, and he's around. And that's what's different.
2: 2311 represents the potential NASCAR has for the future. It's a new, fresh approach to what a NASCAR team looks like. They've been strategic about who he's put in his race cars.
4: It's a new look for the team out of North Carolina. Tyler Reddick now joins forces with Bubba Wallace, driving for 2311 Racing, everyone.
5: Corey Heim is going full-time racing for 2311. 2311 Racing finally has their dream team.
6: Tyler Reddick, he has won the Geico 500.
7: The Brickyard belongs to Bubba. Wallace wins at Indy, and he's going to the playoffs.
8: Kind of started off from a rumor that Denny had seen MJ, him and MJ were starting a team.
1: Driver Bubba Wallace.
8: And I'm forever grateful for them putting me in the seat and giving me that opportunity. I remember getting a call from MJ and he said, no more running in the back.
3: Here's a face that looks like no other faces in the garage. And here's kind of a Jeff Gordon guy from the West Coast that appeals to a lot of people.
9: It's cool when you see somebody that looks like you in a sport. I mean, they look more like what America looks like. I think that what 2311 is doing is great for the sport, but I think it's also great for America.
3: It's this DNA of real racers with real racing backgrounds, but they have the ability to take us in a different direction because it's not 100% traditional.
1: Scott Darnell.
10: Having a guy like MJ behind you, the basketball player relates right over directly into what we're doing here. Excellence is the expectation.
8: I call it the MJ mentality. It kind of starts to shadow over everything. When you get to the racetrack, everything's kind of set in place to allow you to focus and go out and win.
1: Tyler Reddick, 2311 driver.
11: He's always made it a point to make himself available to the entire team. He has told me from the start what kind of a passion he has for racing. Being able to see that through his actions, it just helps you give you a little bit extra spark.
12: Little kid drove his ass off. I'm proud of him.
1: Tyler does donuts on the track. Text 2311 team headquarters.
13: All right, we're on pit road. We're on pit road.
1: A pit crew sprints into position to change a car's tires and fill its gas tank.
13: Three flat, 802.
14: The magic for 2311 is that they are reasonably different, but they haven't left the foundation of what the sport is. They built a team from the ground for the current state of the sport.
2: Their race shop is so different than most race shops you go to. It has a name, Airspeed.
15: Airspeed is essentially kind of what 2311 is. Michael is 23, I'm 11. Obviously, Air is him on the speed.
8: I think you look at, obviously, the building that we're in. It's the newest race shop in 20 years. And we have a different look. We get a lot of comments on how good our cars look when we show up to the racetrack every week.
14: If you're going to put the Jumpman on something, there's a certain flair and flash and relayability to the Jumpman, and it kind of oozes through the whole race team.
2: The culture around that race team is fresh in a way that brings new fans into the sport.
14: Whether it's their uniforms that are a little bit more trendy, their drivers that are wearing the sneakers, race teams embody their owners.
3: I think vibe matters. I think vibe matters 100%. They have the ability to reach people, a broader audience, the next audience. Here's the thing about being cool. If you're going to outfit your race shop with a damn laser light show, you better win races.
1: Daytona 500.
16: Here comes Tyler Reddick. He'll make the move. They're crashing behind him. Checkered flag is out. Tyler Reddick wins the 68th running of the Daytona 500.
1: Tyler stands on his car's roof in celebration.
2: They've broken the mold. And then they've backed it up, too, with success.
17: Tyler Reddick will lead the field. Reddick will go back-to-back and win the Auto Trader 400, taking Michael Jordan to victory lane for the second week in a row.
3: What Tyler Reddick did, particularly in the first half of 2026, it was a tone setter.
18: Tyler Reddick races his way into the history books, becoming the first driver in the 78-year history of NASCAR to open a season winning three straight. He gets it done.
11: For it to start the way that it did was pretty remarkable. It was quite a wild way to start the year.
19: 23-11 has set the new standard, a standard that I doubt anybody else will be able to meet.
1: Tyler Reddick and Michael Jordan lift a trophy overhead as confetti falls around them.
2: If it wants continued success in the future and to get mainstream recognition and to broaden the fan base, there need to be more teams like 23-11.
1: Michael wears headphones during a race.
3: I believe that 23-11 is the launching pad that the next Jeff Gordon needs, the next Dale Jr. needs.
20: Good job, Daniel, with the drops.
3: All of the tools are in place, and all of the vision is in place, and all of the reach through Michael Jordan is in place to potentially be the one that propels the sport going forward.
1: Tyler leaps off his car into the waiting arms of his crew. NASCAR Americana.

0: tickets now on Fandango.
1: A title appears, NASCAR Americana, Part 3, Enduring Spirit. Cars circle a racetrack in slow motion, then a car is pushed down a pit lane.
2: You never know what the future will look like, in the story of a country or a sport. And just because NASCAR has expanded all across America over the last few decades, realizing its own manifest destiny while racing in every corner of the map, from New Hampshire to Texas, Kansas City to Las Vegas, in stadiums and city streets, that doesn't mean you could have seen this coming. But that's the whole point of innovation. It's supposed to surprise you, dazzle you, amaze you. And for NASCAR, all the better to resonate with a changing fan base and a changing country.
1: Andrel 250, June 21st, 2026. Steve Letarte.
3: When you create a fan base, I feel like you have an obligation to then deliver the sport live to as many people that cheer you on Sunday. And I think that's what it was all about.
4: It goes back to why we're going to be racing on Naval Base Coronado.
1: Service members stroll around the Naval Base outfitted with booths.
5: Good luck, Ryan.
1: A pit crew member changes a tire. Sarah Trickler smiles and rubs her hands. Text, Tyler Reddick, 2311 driver.
6: None of this would be possible without their continued sacrifice, with those who have given the ultimate sacrifice. It can never be said enough.
7: Hi there.
8: Hi.
7: Tyler, nice to meet you.
8: So nice to meet you, Sarah.
7: Yeah, awesome.
8: This is so great to be here.
7: Yeah, absolutely. So what do you think of our chaos?
8: Oh my gosh. I can't get over it. I'm mind blown. When this was all starting, we were like, how are they going to pull this off? How are we going to pull this off?
7: Well, it's happening. There's trucks on track right now.
8: Yeah.
7: And it's a beautiful day here.
8: Goosebumps,
7: yeah,
8: man.
7: Absolutely.
6: Anytime that I can have a moment to share what our world is like.
7: So all the pictures, fire suits and stuff.
8: Oh, cool. Okay.
7: Are all up in here.
8: Wow.
7: So.
6: I enjoy seeing the excitement, the reactions.
7: All right.
8: Yeah, so
7: nice to meet you
8: so
7: again.
6: We wouldn't be here without what they do.
9: It's crazy. I have goosebumps. Never been more proud to be an American. And these sailors behind us are outstanding. They're making it. We race everywhere. Nothing we've done, nothing we've ever done feels like this.
1: Jeff Gordon, four-time champion.
10: You know, that patriotism, it has fully been embedded in the sport for a very long time. It's only evolving and growing, especially this year, celebrating 250 years of America. And I cannot think of a better NASCAR event.
1: Jeff high-fives several sailors. A man and woman wearing overalls walk hand in hand. Hampton Hurt, retired Navy nurse.
11: The drivers, the teams, you know, they're all about America. It's always, yeah. There's always that respect that they have for our, you know, for America. And they show it. It's pure Americana.
1: Thomas Benjamin Soper.
12: It doesn't matter what track you go to on any given weekend, you're going to see what the American dream is. These guys who come from nothing and then they become our idols, our stars, our heroes. It just embodies everything that America has become over the last 250 years.
13: Thanks, man.
14: Thanks, man. You've been crushing it all season.
13: Thank you. It's been a pretty good year.
14: Yeah.
13: Try and keep it going.
15: NASCAR's always done a great job at honoring the military, making us, you know, feel a part of the military.
16: NASCAR's North Star has always been proudly American and always will be.
2: On full display at Coronado is the kinship between country, military, and NASCAR that threads this sport's history and, more than anything else, connects its past with its present. That kinship was seeded after drivers-turned-soldiers came home from World War II as heroes. It was reaffirmed when our commander-in-chief joined the crowd.
17: Gentlemen, start your engines.
2: In cheering Richard Petty's legendary 200th win. And it was called upon to lift a grieving nation out of its darkest hour in September of 2001.
1: Danny Chocolate Myers, longtime pit crew.
18: 9/11 happens and we're all upside down and backwards. And what's going to happen with the country? What's going to happen with the world?
1: Steve Letarte.
3: 9/11 happened, we stopped. The country stopped. But NASCAR returned to racing post 9/11, and we went to Dover.
19: I pledge allegiance to the flag
0: of the United States of America.
10: I remember going to Dover after 9/11 and just feeling this disbelief and heartache. But when I got to the racetrack, I felt this incredible sense of patriotism unlike I'd never felt before.
14: Today they have gathered in Dover, but they represent a country that is united.
19: Fans on their feet, white flag is out. Final lap. Dale Earnhardt Jr. is going to lead 193 of 400 laps. The American and checkered flags out at Dover. Earnhardt Jr. wins.
20: Hey, where's that big American flag at?
4: So then Dale Jr. wins, and he does the famous burnout.
18: The win there at Dover with Dale Jr. after 9/11. That was one of those moments in this sport that we all needed. It helped us.
21: These race fans, it doesn't get much better than this.
22: Good to be back in the race car, and I'm glad I could be the guy to win the race so I could carry the American flag around there, and that made me feel good.
4: That day at Dover wasn't really about who won. It was the fact that the country decided that whatever happened was awful, but we aren't going to let it stop us from doing what we love, and at this moment it was auto racing.
1: Dale Jr. stands on his car as someone sprays champagne. An aerial view of the racetrack shifts to the naval base as the year moves from 2001 to 2026.
23: It's hard to measure the magnitude of what we're experiencing, and now it gets real.
1: Fighter jets fly in a V formation over the racetrack. Tyler Reddick kisses his son, then his wife Alexa.
24: Months of anticipation, preparation. We're finally going to hit the track for the race and see if all the hard work that we've put in is going to pay off and what kind of a day we're going to have.
25: Here to deliver the most famous words in motorsports, please welcome the sailors of the United States Navy, who are stationed right here on the USS Carl Vinson.
1: Two jets travel side by side across the sky as the racers drive to the starting line.
23: The wait is over. It's time for the race on the base. We are green in San Diego, California.
1: A title.

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1: NASCAR Americana. Racers drive to the starting line on the Naval Base.
2: Naval Base Coronado, the Anduril 250. It's getting real. Here comes Reddick charging from behind. Turn four over to turn five. A.J. Allmendinger.
1: A fan pumps her fist in the air.
3: I'm right there to the inside of the five, side by side for second.
4: This is a perfect spot right here. Turn 16, right at the beginning of the pits. I mean, couldn't ask for a better spot.
5: This is my first NASCAR event ever, but they just gained a fan.
3: Bubba Wallace putting the pressure on.
2: Bubba Wallace was two laps down, had a wheel come off, served a penalty. Two free passes, and he's very much alive here.
6: Speed is just essential to the American identity. This is a country that was born on the move. America has been a place that was not sentimental, that wanted to go to the new place and tear the old place down.
3: It's 23-11, 1, 2, 3.
7: Time is doing everything to keep the pressure.
6: Speed of movement, speed of development, speed of wealth.
3: Oh, Reddick misses the corner right there.
6: The desire to prove who's faster, to prove who's better.
2: Look at Heim going after Tyler Reddick.
3: How about Bubba Wallace getting on the gas?
6: To gain admiration through victory.
2: Inside turn five.
3: Oh, he pushes him wide. Heim's in the dirty stuff, bounces off the wall.
2: Corey Heim, race leader. This is remarkable.
6: All of that remains deeply tied into the American psyche.
2: It's a red, white, and blue paint scheme, and a young superstar is going to get it done. It is 13th career start. It's Corey Heim who will win at Naval Base Coronado. What a day for 23-11.
8: That's going to be one right there. That's one.
2: Corey Heim, who is letting it rip at the start-finish line. What a day in Coronado.
1: Corey does donuts on the track.
9: Evolve or die. It's an old truth, one that both America and NASCAR have taken to heart. But changing with the times can also bring to bear a delicate balance between who we were and who we are today. Beneath all the evolution, NASCAR still wrestles with the eternal question we all do. How do you chase the future without leaving your soul behind?
1: Steve Letarte, NASCAR commentator.
10: NASCAR to this day has overall done a really, really good job of reminding everybody where it's from so they can appreciate where it's going.
1: Kyle Petty.
11: But the one thing that is still the same and has been the same since they threw the green flag at Charlotte in 1949 to the time they throw the checkered, that's when the sport happens. Just that 1, 2, 3, 4 hours a day on a Sunday afternoon, 40 cars lining up to be the best that day. And somebody walks home a winner and 39 go home losers. That's the way it's always been.
12: It's our V8 engines. It is the sheer power.
1: Tyler Reddick grips the wheel.
12: The smell, the feel, the rumble in the ground when you come to a race, you don't get that anywhere else. That's what sets us apart. That's what makes us NASCAR.
13: You can never forget where you came from. This is what we're built off of. This is our foundation. But we're also going to evolve and integrate with things that maybe we've never have before. And you have to do that.
14: I know that time doesn't care and it's not stopping and it continues to evolve. What I encourage NASCAR is to never get stagnant, never get complacent, always push those boundaries.
10: As long as you remember the history, celebrate the history, it's okay to make change and move forward.
6: There's no greater disrespect in American life than to forget your roots and to forget your past. No institution that has ever done that has survived.
1: Travis Pastrana, motorsports star.
15: Yes, the sport is going to be molded and characterized to be the best entertainment that it can be, but at the heart is a bunch of rebels pushing the limits, trying to do anything they possibly can to get to the checkered flag first.
1: Jeff Gordon.
16: This is a blue-collar sport, not living behind a velvet rope. It's very accessible. It's very relatable. It's very American.
17: NASCAR chose what we are. We're a loud country. We're a loud sport. NASCAR is kind of freedom, just like America.
18: People may not always remember who won a particular race, but they'll remember who they were with. And that's what makes traditions like NASCAR so powerful.
11: NASCAR is the reflection of this country. NASCAR can be whatever it needs to be.
3: If you ain't first, you're last.
11: To be relevant for the fans and for the people. And I think when you go back and you look at the history of the country, you look at how the country was founded and what it's gone through so many different movements, but it's still a country. It's still a great place. And that's what NASCAR is. It's still a great sport that encompasses all those values and everything and continues to move and shift and whatever it needs to be.
1: Ryan McGee.
19: What do we do best in America, right? We do sensory overload. And there's no more beautiful sensory overload than going to a NASCAR event. My favorite part now is being in the infield, being in the grandstand, and looking around. Nobody's fighting. Nobody's arguing about politics. Nobody cares who this is to sit next to them. It's so loud, we couldn't argue if we wanted to, right? Let's just sit here and have a cold one and eat a hot dog, and I'm going to pull for that car and you pull for that car, and damn, I hope they're the two cars that are racing at the end. That is my America, man.
1: Fans wave their hats as a truck tows a giant U.S. flag down the track.
9: So it is that a sport and the country where it rose to legend are so inseparable. Inspired by the same principles, built on the same values, sharing the same rebellious spirit, all so proudly on the nation's 250th birthday. As for the next 250 years, as that star-spangled banner continues to wave, then you better believe NASCAR's best will be out there somewhere, still racing for the checkered flag.
1: Cars zip around a racetrack at night as thousands of fans sit in the stands.
20: In this episode of American Greed, the hunt for a high-flying businessman playing a very dangerous game.
21: He did have a wild couple of years.
20: T.R. Wright III presents himself as a globe-trotting dealmaker with style to burn.
22: Being on fire, there's nothing like that.
20: Frequently posing for photos with his sports cars, yachts, and jets.
23: It was almost like made for Instagram.
20: But something odd keeps happening to all his fancy toys. They tend to crash, sink, even blow right up.
24: Everybody who watched this video thought that the individual was either dead or severely, severely burned.
20: Are these accidents proof of plain old bad luck or a money-making scheme almost too wild to believe? To find out, American Greed tracks down the key players, the relentless investigator.
24: And at that point, we start to realize this is a total scam.
20: The co-conspirator.
25: He didn't care about anybody or anything.
20: And in a television exclusive from federal prison, the ringleader himself, who explains what it all adds up to.
26: Insurance fraud.

0: Inside a Texas prison, a once jet-setting criminal named T.R. Wright bides his time. He's never given a TV interview about the audacious scheme that landed him here. But in January 2021, he calls American Greed to make one thing clear. He's not a typical subject for the show.
1: I really don't care about money. I mean, people, they want to perceive me to be this greedy, money-grubbing, fraud-loving, screw-anybody-anywhere type of guy. And that's not the case.
0: No. Wright says that with his scheme, another factor was at play.
1: I mean, there's just a certain amount of thrill to it, I guess. I mean, maybe it's my personality. Maybe I'm nuts. I don't know.
0: More than 6 years earlier, 360 miles due east, someone else is making a phone call. Early on a September morning, it's a police dispatcher trying to raise a local detective.
2: Hello.
3: Dawn.
2: Yes.
3: I need a detective to go to the airport.
2: What's up there?
3: We got a burnt plane.
2: A burnt plane?
3: Mm-hmm. Got burnt sometime during the night. Nobody knew about it.
0: When investigators head to the tiny municipal airport in Athens, Texas, they find a Cessna Citation jet that's been permanently grounded. Though its tail number, N18FM, is clearly visible, its door is charred and blown clear off. Paint on its exterior has bubbled up from the heat. Its controls are all but gone. And what was once a luxurious cockpit with 7 leather seats and a bar is now just a pile of ash. Before long, Agent James Reed from the Bureau of Alcohol, Tobacco, Firearms, and Explosives in Tyler, Texas, is on his way to investigate.
4: I had just graduated the ATF Academy, had been an ATF agent in the field for just a couple months, still technically on training status. I really had only worked a handful of cases, very small cases at that time.
0: After making the 45-minute drive, even this rookie can tell that something is amiss here in Athens, the black-eyed pea capital of the world.
4: From day one, we know it's an arson. We're trying to really figure out at this point, is it, what kind of arson it is. Because in typical arson, some of the more common things you see are, young kids who are doing vandalism-type activities, or serial arsonists, people who just burn things to burn them down.
0: As he begins his hunt for the responsible party, Reed quickly zeroes in on some very grainy surveillance footage taken the night N18FM was set ablaze.
4: So we see N18FM parked on the jetway. An individual cloaked in the darkness behind the plane walks in front of the plane, comes over, opens the cabin door, shuts it for just a second, opens it up, and you see this tiny spark in one frame of the video. Then immediately, a giant fireball that engulfs the individual. The individual then stumbles from the ground around the wing of the plane, looks like he's on fire, and heads off into the wooded area behind the plane. Everybody who watched this video thought that the individual was either dead or severely, severely burned. So we immediately started searching the area for a dead body in the woods, burn centers for someone who's severely burnt, or even morgues for an individual who came in with massive burn wounds.
0: This early search for a dead or wounded arsonist turns up no leads, and Reed attempts to learn more about the mysterious jet. 5 months earlier, the plane had been registered to a corporation in Montana called Plaisir en Vol, French for pleasure in flight. A few weeks before its destruction, an out-of-town pilot dropped it off, saying its owners would soon be coming here from France to pick it up.
4: Doesn't make any sense to me why individuals from France are going to fly to Athens, Texas to get this plane and not go to Dallas or Houston.
0: Reed also learns the name of the pilot who left the jet in Athens, Theodore Robert Wright, known to many as T.R. Wright III. And when a local fire marshal talks to him on his satellite phone, Wright makes it clear that he only flew the jet to Athens. He says its owners are in France and that they are confused about what's happened to their aircraft.
5: They heard that somebody got in the plane, inside the plane, and like tried to start a fire, like a campfire or something. And it was unclear if it was vandalism or if it was just, you know, like punks having, like they have no idea what it was. So
6: yeah, I mean, so that's what we're investigating and everything. And I guess,
5: and I understand if you can't tell me. I mean, I'm just a pilot.
0: Intent on learning more, Agent Reed continues to ask questions of the small crew of aviation aficionados who spend time at the Athens airfield. That search quickly brings him to the proprietor of Dyson Aviation.
4: We typically ask people, hey, do you see anything suspicious? And usually, you know, the answer is no or, you know, something. And he looks and says, as a matter of fact, I have.
0: Carol Dyson works at Athens Airfield, helping pilots who need to fuel up or take a break. He's as much a fixture there as the red oak that towers over his hangar.
7: I'm out here almost every day except Sunday morning. I go to church on Sunday morning, but I'm out here Sunday evenings. And I keep track of the aircraft that come and go by writing their registration numbers down.
0: With his eyes always open, Dyson noticed the Cessna Citation when it first arrived.
7: It just set. And that was kind of raised eyebrows, but then I thought, well, it's somebody hiding it out to keep from paying taxes, and that don't bother me. If they want to do it, that's fine.
0: And he noticed another plane around that time, too.
7: I came in about 4:30 in the morning, and as I turned in here, my light swept the hangar over there, those two big yellow hangars, and I saw an airplane pulled up in front of that second one. And that's unusual because it wasn't an airplane that's based here. And I thought then, something's up with those guys. Well, I thought then they might be in the dope business or something. I didn't know what they were doing. I just knew it wasn't right.
0: Dyson jots down the tail number on the small Beechcraft Bonanza he spots, N273, and files it away like he always does. A few days later, he pulls up to the airport and spots smoke and the burnt jet.
7: I started putting two and two together. And I was thinking, well, I know why the guy was coming in here. They were hired to burn that airplane up.
0: When Agent Reed comes calling, Dyson tells him the story and gives him the tail number of the suspicious plane he spotted, N273. Reed checks it out with a special agent from the Federal Aviation Administration.
4: He says the plane looks like it was sold earlier in the year, but they just now sent the registration in, and it's to an individual named Raymond Fosdick.
0: Now Reed has the names of two pilots who seem to have a connection to the incident in Athens. There's Theodore T.R. Wright, the aviator who says he just dropped off the jet. Then there's Raymond Fosdick, the registered owner of the mysterious second plane.
4: So I pull out my phone, having gotten the name Raymond Fosdick, and Googled Raymond Fosdick. First, nothing really came up. So then I Googled Raymond Fosdick, Theodore Wright, the individual who'd flown the plane in. And lo and behold, the first thing that comes up is their Today Show interview.
8: Back now at 8:35 with a remarkable survival story. A small plane catches fire, forcing the pilot to bring it down in the Gulf of Mexico. Their harrowing ordeal documented on an iPad.
9: I believe we've been in the water for 1 hour now. No sign of the Coast Guard or any rescue emergency services yet.
4: That was the realization that there's something more to this. And at that point, the investigation for me became, I need to uncover what is going on, who are these individuals, and what are they doing?
0: Up next, the crazy story that landed Fosdick and Wright on the Today Show.
10: I made this statement, if you panic, you die.
0: And later, an inside look at how this million-dollar scam comes crashing down.
4: But that's the story of this entire group of individuals, as they do commit fraud by doing high-risk activities.

0: 2 years before Agent James Reed connects them to a burnt-up Cessna Citation, T.R. Wright and his friend Raymond Fosdick are in Wright's Beechcraft Baron cruising over the Gulf of Mexico. A licensed pilot himself, Fosdick tells American Greed they're tracking their progress on an iPad as they fly from Texas to Florida.
1: If you follow that trajectory, pretty much it takes you just south of Louisiana, across the Gulf. It's a flight that definitely the aircraft is capable of.
0: Wright later tells investigators that less than 2 hours into the crossing, he sees smoke in the cockpit. Then, he says, Fosdick begins yelling that he sees flames. With no choice but to ditch in the water below, Wright says he points the plane's nose downward and begins to dive. As Wright tells American Greed, with two lives on the line, he remains calm.
2: I'm like, oh, okay, you know, do the cross on your chest and say a prayer. I don't think that really is. It's like, okay, here's what I know that I'm going to do, and let's focus on executing it.
0: Before he and Fosdick know it, the plane is almost in the Gulf.
1: It didn't take long. There's not a lot of time between 11,000 feet in the water. I mean, we skipped that aircraft at 115 miles an hour when we hit the Gulf and stuck it like a lawn dart.
0: The two men make it out of the plane before it sinks to the ocean floor. As they bob up and down in the water, Wright pulls out his iPad and films a quick video.
3: We are hour one. We just had a plane crash in the Gulf of Mexico, and the iPad survived thanks to the life-proof case. There's Raymond.
0: After the iPad is put away, the men float in the water for nearly 3 hours, waiting to be rescued.
1: The water was relatively warm. It was probably in the mid-80s, but at that point in time, 3 hours had caused a significant drop. We were definitely in the edges of going into a pre-hypothermic state.
0: Then, with night quickly falling, they hear a Coast Guard helicopter approaching.
1: And, of course, we're waving and everything else. And they finally circle over the top of us. And I remember making the comment of, you know, don't crash, it sucks.
0: In this Coast Guard video, you can see their rescue. And by the time they make it to shore, it's completely dark. After Wright's iPad video begins to spread, he and Fosdick, now in an arm sling, travel to New York to talk about their incredible ordeal on NBC's Today Show.
4: You're flying along, you're over the Gulf, you start to see smoke and fire behind the instrument panel, right?
3: Yes, in the nose baggage area, basically we're flying along, I'm eating a bag of M&Ms, check in with Houston Center, and then we see a little bit of smoke, which typically is not a huge deal. Usually a radio will smoke a little, you throw the electrical power off, everything's fine. I made a quick radio call to Houston Center, told them we had a problem. Before I finished the radio call, we were just covered in smoke.
0: The National Transportation Safety Board later determines the probable cause of the crash to be the in-flight fire described by Wright. They note, however, that the source of the fire could not be determined.
5: There was no way they were ever going to recover the plane. No, there was no other witnesses. It was in one of the deeper parts of the Gulf of Mexico.
0: According to his indictment, less than 2 weeks later, a company Wright manages receives a check from his insurer for $84,000. This isn't the only payout. A year after the crash, at this courthouse in Galveston, Texas, Fosdick files a million-dollar lawsuit against his friend.
6: The allegation was basically that the negligence on the part of Mr. Wright had resulted in the crash, and that Mr. Fosdick had sustained injuries in the crash. And there was a payout to resolve the lawsuit by the insurance carrier for $100,000.
0: 2 years later, ATF agent James Reed learns about the incident and about Wright and Fosdick's potential connection to the fire in Athens.
5: Here are these two individuals who together had been in this amazing story by itself, plane crash in the Gulf of Mexico, who are now connected to Athens, Texas, with this plane fire. Something seemed wrong. And I remember asking my boss, hey, can I work this case? And he looked at me and says, hey, if you want to work this on your free time, by all means, work it. And that's what I did.
7: Coming up, T.R. Wright tells American Greed how he goes from salesman to con man.
2: It seems I have a gift to convince people to do things.

0: Before he begins calling himself T.R. Wright III, Ted Wright I grows up in Port Kent, New York.
1: Well, it's a small town on the shores of Lake Champlain. I don't know the population, but it can't be more than a couple hundred. But it's gray, it's depressing, it's always overcast, and the people there, they've never left the area. So as early as I can remember, it was like, as soon as I can get out of here, that's the plan.
0: Wright's first shot at implementing this plan comes as a kid when he begins working at a mall kiosk, showing off his natural skills as a salesman.
1: It seems I have a gift to convince people to do things, and I guess maybe all salesmen have that. I don't particularly like sales, but I'm good at it.
0: In addition to honing his skills as a salesman, Wright says working at the mall teaches him another valuable lesson.
1: You have brands, and whether it's Coca-Cola or Apple or yourself, being able to market a brand and make it successful, I mean, people are brands. So I think that was an early lesson.
0: Building the T.R. Wright brand takes time and money. In his mid-20s, Wright says he moves to Kima, Texas, for a girl. It's here on these dusty docks that Raymond Fosdick says he meets Wright in 2008. When they meet, Fosdick says Wright is trying to get by however he can.
2: At that time, the business that he was kind of starting and growing was finding boats that had been tore up in the storms, and he could fix them up, and then he would sell them.
0: Wright says that early on, he finds great satisfaction in being a wheeler dealer.

0: gray, it's depressing, it's always overcast, and the people there, they've never left the area, so as early as I can remember, it was like, as soon as I can get out of here, that's the plan.
1: Wright's first shot at implementing this plan comes as a kid when he begins working at a mall kiosk, showing off his natural skills as a salesman.
0: It seems I have a gift to convince people to do things, and I guess maybe all salesmen have that. I don't particularly like sales, but I'm good at it.
1: In addition to honing his skills as a salesman, Wright says working at the mall teaches him another valuable lesson.
0: You have brands, and whether it's Coca-Cola or Apple or yourself, being able to market a brand and make it successful, I mean, people are brands, so I think that was an early lesson.
1: Building the T.R. Wright brand takes time and money. In his mid-20s, Wright says he moves to Kima, Texas, for a girl. It's here on these dusty docks that Raymond Fosdick says he meets Wright in 2008. When they meet, Fosdick says Wright is trying to get by however he can.
2: At that time, the business that he was kind of starting and growing was finding boats that had been tore up in the storms, and he could fix them up, and then he would sell them.
1: Wright says that early on, he finds great satisfaction in being a wheeler dealer.
3: I like negotiating, so I think it's the deal that I really like. I guess that's what gets me excited.
1: Soon, Wright will find another commodity to deal in. Around the time he meets Fosdick, he heads a few miles down the coast to Galveston, where he learns to fly. One of the airport regulars who he meets is George Gould.
4: He was a novice pilot. He took flying lessons from one of the fellows that has got a plane two hangars down from me. And he picked it up pretty fast.
1: Before long, Wright is flying on his own. And he adds aircraft to the high-dollar inventory he slings.
2: His business is buying airplanes, boats, and cars at the lowest price he possibly can, fix them up with the minimal cost that he can, and then sell them at a maximized profit.
1: A few years after his arrival in Texas, Wright makes the news with his spectacular crash in the Gulf. The incident does more than just earn him a sizable insurance payday. It also seems to give him a taste for the spotlight.
5: He wants, I think, to be seen as a big player who can fly anything, I've heard is true, who doesn't pay attention strictly to crossing the T's and dotting the I's, who has a romantic life.
1: After his appearance on the Today Show, Wright begins to make some big changes. In 2013, he launches a new website, trwright.com. On it, the guy who just a few years earlier was running a mall kiosk says he has built several businesses from the ground up into multi-million dollar companies. And in the years that follow, people begin to believe that Wright is the playboy he says he is.
4: The rumor was he was a trust fund. You know, he'd show up in a Maserati. He had some very attractive young ladies, had a good sense of humor, and he was a likable guy.
1: As his legend grows, Wright learns to fly more and bigger aircraft. Online, he brags about flying around Europe and visiting France, where he begins to do business. And after the jet fire in Athens, Texas in 2014, Wright says his life really takes off.
3: I don't want to say they couldn't be better, but 2015, 16, and 17, I mean, I was where things were just starting to work out. And, you know, the business is great, making, you know, literally more money than you know what to do with.

0: Mont Blanc would call me when they got a new pen in. Oh, Mr. Wright, we have the new, you know, JFK pen is $38,000. We wanted to offer it to you before anybody else. Okay, I'll take it. You know what I mean?
1: Always focusing on his personal brand, it's on his Instagram feed that Wright really shines.
2: All the Instagram photos were of this individual with fancy cars, guns, high-end clothes, high-end vehicles, yachts, jets, traveling all over the world.
1: With his 18,000 followers, the Daily Mail ranks Wright among the most popular pilots in the world. It's obvious that he knows how to craft his image. Over the course of a few days, he crisscrosses the country snapping photos with his new wife. Together, they make stops in Telluride, Colorado, and California's Napa Valley wine region.
0: I go to Napa like every week when I'm in the United States. If I spend a month in the U.S., we maybe do three trips to Napa. So, I mean, I've been there hundreds of times.
1: And in the desert outside Las Vegas, he gets the perfect shot. As Wright pilots a helicopter, his wife points an assault rifle out the window. Wright's Instagram is also full of images of him with a variety of weapons and warbirds, reflecting a new line of business he's trying to develop. Wearing a flight suit embroidered with the word partner by and dubbed 52 Shades of Grey.
3: He did have, I think, a lot of adventures. He did have a wild couple of years, much wilder than most people have in a lifetime.
4: I think he wanted to project a sort of international man of mystery, James Bond, Mission Impossible type character. It was almost a caricature of that, though. It met all the stereotypes, but it was almost too much. It was almost like made for Instagram.
1: But just how is Wright paying for it all? Is it through the wheeling and dealing he's been doing for years? Or is something else at play? Up next, T.R. Wright reveals the secrets behind his big shot lifestyle.
0: I was the guy behind the curtain pulling the handles, sure,

0: GenX NeuroZone Brain Supplement, absolutely free.
1: Having linked T.R. Wright to not one but two ruined planes, Agent James Reed suspects something's afoot. To prove it, he dives deep into financial records, beginning with the Gulf of Mexico crash in 2012. The first hint that something is amiss comes when he examines the flow of money from the lawsuit Raymond Fosdick filed against Wright following that suspicious incident.
2: As we get the financial records, we see that, yes, Raymond Fosdick did sue T.R. Wright and his insurance company for $1 million. But all the money that the insurance company paid out as the case was settled went to T.R. Wright. Raymond sues T.R., gets paid out, and then gives the money back to T.R. And at that point, we start to realize this is a total scam.
1: From there, Reed will eventually uncover a far-reaching insurance fraud scheme. He learns that Wright is purchasing planes, boats, and cars using a variety of shell companies. Wright says these help him hide the fact that he's the true owner.
3: I was the guy behind the curtain pulling the handles, sure, but you know, my name legally wasn't on any documents. I wasn't even a signer on any of the bank accounts for any of this stuff.
1: With his name hidden, Wright explains he can buy an item at a low price with one company he controls. Then, he can create documents making it appear he sold it at a much higher price to another company he controls. These papers help him obtain insurance policies at pumped-up values.
3: It's a paper trail that if the insurance company or anyone does any due diligence, they see an official notarized, stamped, sealed bill of sale from an aircraft escrow and a trust and a lawyer that shows, oh no, they paid this much for it. So it takes a red flag out of the equation, I guess.
1: As Agent Reed sees, it's a scam Wright pulls off again and again. In 2012, there's the plane he ditches in the Gulf. According to Wright's indictment, it was purchased for $46,000 and insured for nearly double that. Combined with the fraudulent lawsuit Fosdick files, the crash brings Wright nearly $126,000 in insurance money. But Wright is just getting started. In 2014, he buys the jet that burns in Athens for $190,000, insures it for $440,000, and collects that amount after it's set ablaze. Reed also learns about Wright's connection to a $76,000 Lamborghini Gallardo that was crashed into a water-filled ditch a few months before the Athens fire. Though Wright maintains this wasn't fraud, the insurance payout in this case equals nearly $170,000. Then there's a $50,000 sailboat whose value is pumped up before it sunk in a marina in Hawaii in 2014, bringing a $180,000 insurance payout. The court later finds that in all, Wright pockets nearly $1 million via his insurance scheme. But he tells American Greed the scope of his fraud was much, much larger.
3: Yeah, it depends on how you do the math, but if you had to go on complete losses, let's say somewhere around $30 to $40 million.
1: Prosecutors say the evidence they have does not support this claim. To help him with all these scams, Wright brings in a bevy of helpers.
4: They were doing the dirty work, and they were the ones who were putting themselves at risk for small amounts of money. I think there was always a promise or the idea that there would be a larger payoff down the road.
1: In selling this dream of future riches, prosecutors say Wright lures in helpers with the pictures of his luxurious lifestyle.
4: It made the sales pitch that he was giving to them maybe a little bit more believable because he would tell these seemingly fantastic stories about different adventures here and abroad. And then he could show them pictures online or postings that seemed to support that story.
1: Among those he brings in is Raymond Fosdick.
5: Even to this day, I don't really have friends. And I wanted a friend to be, you know, I wanted a friend, basically. And wanted to be, you know, part of something. And that was easy for him to kind of prey upon. He didn't care about anybody or anything. It was all about money in his pocket.
1: Though many play a role,
2: follow the money. And so we saw that the money would go to these holding companies, and then it would go right to T.R. Wright's personal bank account, or right to the purchase of an asset that T.R. Wright did actually own.
1: By 2016, circumstantial evidence is mounting against Wright. To make their case, however, the feds need a witness. That April, Agent Reed flies to Hawaii to talk to the man who helped Wright with the scheme there involving a sunken sailboat.
2: I confront him head on with the evidence, and he immediately gives it up. That's that first time that we really have him 100% not only circumstantial, but hard evidence on an insurance fraud scheme.
1: Still, Reed and prosecutors aren't done. They need more. In March 2017, he serves a search warrant on Raymond Fosdick and leans on him to give up what he knows about the 2012 Gulf crash and the 2014 Athens airport fire.
2: Raymond made the right decision, and he laid it all out. And from Raymond's cooperation, we're able to wrap up the entire case.
1: Up next, Raymond Fosdick and T.R. Wright take us inside the last moments before they ditch in the Gulf of Mexico.
3: I can't say that I regret doing it, but I regret the way that I did it.
1: Want inside information from the show? Join the Greed Social Network. Follow us on Instagram and like us on American Greed's Facebook page. We'll be right back.

0: After his rescue in the Gulf of Mexico, T.R. Wright claims he had to ditch his plane because of a fire. Now, from behind bars, he admits that's not the case.
1: I mean, there was no fire in that plane, right?
2: No.
3: I can't say that I regret doing it, but I regret the way that I did it. If I could do it again, I would have been alone. I mean, if you commit a crime with someone who you can't trust, who ends up being a rat, that's a problem.
0: The person Wright is talking about is his old friend Raymond Fosdick, who begins talking to the feds in early 2017. Now, Fosdick tells American Greed about the moment he says he learned about Wright's plan while already in the air.
4: He basically turns to me and starts laying out his plans. And he basically said that we're going to ditch in the Gulf of Mexico. Should be more than enough time for rescue services to get there. Once he sets his mind to it, I know that it's pretty much going to go down.
0: It's quite the unexpected ending for what Fosdick says he thought would be an ordinary flight to Florida.
4: That's a pretty traumatic event. Whether it was on purpose or not or anything, it's still a very traumatic event in life.
0: Though Fosdick says he's certain Wright ditched his aging plane on purpose, his friend never tells him why, but he has his own opinion.
4: It was time for those engines to be rebuilt and the annual to come up on it, and he didn't have the money to do all of that. So the plane was actually worth more on the bottom of the ocean than it was flying in the air.
0: Fosdick also admits that the million-dollar lawsuit he filed against Wright was little more than a setup.
4: And he's like, sue me, you know, that'll be easy money. Well, it turned out to be for him. We got $100,000, and 42 of it went to Ted. I ended up with $8,000 of it, and the rest went to the attorney.
0: While he speaks freely to American Greed about the crash in the Gulf, Fosdick clams up when asked about the arson in Athens, Texas.
4: That's an area that I'm not going to really talk about much.
0: But prosecutors say he told them exactly what happened.
5: Mr. Fosdick blew it up. There was gasoline placed inside of the plane, and then it was ignited. He sustained injuries in connection with the arson.
6: Looking back, I'm sure he probably realizes I risked my life for some pretty stupid things.
0: Having secured Fosdick's cooperation, a Texas grand jury returned an indictment against Wright and others in May 2017, charging them at first with wire fraud conspiracy, wire fraud, and arson. But there's a problem.
7: Typically, it's relatively easy to find an indicted defendant and execute an arrest warrant. In this case, executing an arrest warrant was the same vehicle that uses the same phone that travels commercially. So we had to take a lot of steps to identify where he was.
0: Since beginning his insurance fraud scheme, the kid from a small lakeside village has become ever more international. He lives in hotels, including Trump International in Las Vegas, and at times on his 110-foot yacht, which is called Never Enough. And by 2017, authorities say T.R. Wright is no longer just portraying a player on Instagram. The feds say his insurance fraud has helped him to become one.
6: There's the saying that perception becomes reality, and he simply created the image that he was this millionaire with fancy jets, and people believed it, and it became reality for him. Obviously, the insurance schemes paid off and helped acquire the assets, but to his credit, he became this individual.
0: Wright goes from flipping planes in Texas and posing as a James Bond wannabe to actually importing French attack helicopters into the U.S.
3: Really, more than anything, I was a deliverer. So when you become known as a guy who is reliable, you know, you can really do well in that business. And I'm creative. I'm resourceful. You know, where people say, oh, that's not possible, I make it happen.
0: Agent Reed will later testify that Wright also attempts to buy 24 Israeli trainer jets to sell to the African nation of Guinea. And according to testimony given in a French court, Wright receives $18,000 for smuggling Glocks to his associates in France. Wright admits to flying these handguns to France, but denies one part of the story.
3: Come on, $18,000. That wouldn't even cover the fuel for my jet to fly them over there.
0: Up next, the feds close in and make one last wild discovery.
6: It was pretty surreal, kind of opening that briefcase. I don't know how to describe it except that it was TR.

0: 3 years after opening his investigation, Agent James Reed develops information that T.R. Wright may be at the Trump International Hotel in Sin City. Upon his arrival there on June 27th, Reed is preparing to question hotel staff when the elevator door opens onto the lobby and Wright emerges with a briefcase in hand.
1: About that time, he walks out of the elevators carrying his briefcase right by me. And I look at him and I say, "That's him." Follow him out the doors. And as he's going to the valet to pick up his car, I say, "TR." He turns around and say, "You're under arrest." And at that time, the Marshals Task Force jumped out and arrested him.
0: After the Marshals place Wright in cuffs, Agent Reed takes a look at what he was carrying.
1: It was pretty surreal, kind of opening that briefcase and seeing, here's this cliche of this guy who's presenting himself as a James Bond-like character walking out of the Trump Tower, Las Vegas, carrying a briefcase with $70,000 in cash, two pistols, a car title, and a burn phone. I don't know how to describe it except that it was TR.
0: Even as he's escorted out, Wright says he yells to the hotel's concierge and has no idea what kind of trouble he's in.
2: I said, "Hey, Jimmy, I'll be back tomorrow." And the federal agents and U.S. Marshals, "Oh, you're never going to see him again." And there was never any point where I thought, "Oh, my God, I could get 5 years. I could be in prison."
0: Now, that's exactly what's happened. In December 2017, Wright pleads guilty to wire fraud conspiracy and arson conspiracy. The next year, he's sentenced to 5 years and 5 months in federal prison. His old friend, Raymond Fosdick, pleads guilty to the same charges and receives 3 years and 3 months in prison. He's released in 2020. Now, Wright is locked up at a federal prison in Texas, and his wife, who was never charged with anything, has left him. All alone, he says he has no regrets, except one.
2: The last decade of my life before I was arrested, I never spent more than a week, 10 days, 2 weeks at the most in one place. I guess being stuck is a big problem for me.
0: His cell is not far from a landing strip like the one in Athens where he and his co-conspirators thought they could burn up a jet and get away with it. To this day, eagle-eyed old-timer Carol Dyson thinks he knows why Wright chose Athens.
3: Most everybody thinks we're a bunch of ignorant rednecks, and they're right. but it's desolate, there's nobody here, there's nothing on the ramp, and it was an out-of-the-way place.
0: But there was one thing Wright didn't count on. A young ATF agent showing up and taking the time to piece it all together.
1: Had they chose any other airport in Texas, they probably would have got away with this.
4: Tonight on Restaurant Startup.
5: I don't know what the hell to do with you guys.
4: It's a clash of culinary conjurers with very different visions. A mad food scientist hoping to bring molecular gastronomy to the masses.
6: We take a chocolate truffle and float it in midair.
7: I am right now kind of freaking out.
4: A classy caterer looking to razzle-dazzle the rich.
8: We have a lot of wealthy people down in Naples that have dispensable income, and they're willing to spend it on dining experiences.
4: With hundreds of thousands of dollars on the line, will one of them earn an investment from Joe or Tim? Joe Bastianich owns a portfolio of 30 restaurants, along with Eataly, a high-end Italian market. Tim Love is a celebrity chef with 6 award-winning restaurants and a retail empire. They're both looking for the next food visionary, and they're willing to put their money where their mouth is. Each week, Joe and Tim will give just one team $7,500 and 36 hours to turn this empty space into their dream restaurant. Then they'll open their doors to the public. If one or both likes what they see, they'll offer to bankroll the business with their own money. It's Joe and Tim's cash, and they call the shots.
9: What you pitched me was bull.
4: Will they make an offer together?
10: It's the sweetheart deal of a lifetime.
4: Will they fight for the deal?
11: The deals are not that different.
12: It's just mine's better.
11: Mine's more intelligent.
12: Oh, boy.
4: Or will they both walk away from the table?
13: Tell me when you're ready to talk serious.
4: This is Restaurant Startup. First up, Ian Kleinman and Mike Koberly, two culinary rule breakers from Denver with a radical idea for a restaurant.
12: The Inventing Room will be a restaurant that uses new techniques such as compression and liquid nitrogen to bring entertainment value to our food.
13: We like to take very, very classic dishes and then give them a crazy scientific 2020 kind of spin.
12: We don't classify ourselves as doing molecular gastronomy. Instead, we call it gastro fun. We bring our show in front of the guest.
13: Ian and myself have a fine dining background. We met working at a luxury hotel. He happened to be the chef de cuisine there, and I came in as his sous chef.
12: I was bored with experiencing the same old catering food all the time, so we decided to come up with something different, something unique, and something truly special. This is a huge opportunity for my company to grow into something I can pass along to my daughters, who also have the passion to cook.
14: My name is Mike Koberly.
12: My name is Ian Kleinman. Today we'd like to present to you guys The Inventing Room, an amazing catering company based in Denver, Colorado. We've done everything from catering for the Broncos to parties for Microsoft to even catering internationally.
14: We've actually been flagged by the Denver Hazmat and TSA for all the weird things that we carry with us. 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
12: 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We've mastered our trade, and now we're ready to take all of that and put it into a QSR restaurant.
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12: A day. 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
16: Immediate gratification.
12: Immediate gratification. You know, all the fine dining restaurants, they have all of this stuff in the back. You don't know
16: You're
12: how the magic
16: it out
12: happens.
16: Front.
12: Yeah. We're okay. going to bring everything up front. They can watch everything being produced.
16: Love it.
15: And so you're going to make something for us today?
12: Absolutely.
15: Let's walk down the line then.
12: We make our own ice cream. We've got some root beer soda water. And then the fun part is this exploding whipped cream. So this is whipped cream that's actually in liquid nitrogen. So when you eat it,
16: isn't that dangerous? Isn't that like, if you touch that stuff, doesn't your fingers fall off?
12: If you go in and out really quick,
17: this is more like water.
16: I'm just nervous. Fall off. You try it.
15: Oh, hey, Mikey, you
16: Come
15: try
16: on,
15: it.
16: You try it.
12: So it's literally exploding.
16: This is exciting. Oh, it's actually good.
15: Yeah, it's good. All right, what else we got?
12: We wanted to make sure that we're not a dessert restaurant. We want to be able to give you a lot of different choices. So we take soba noodles. We make a really good ponzu. We add some orange bell peppers, Fresnos, and then we top that with peanut and togarashi. There's a technique called compression. So that's when you put everything in a bag and whatever marinade you put in there. When you turn the vacuum on, the cell walls open up and everything rushes inside. So when somebody walks in and they order it, all we have to do is cut open this bag and we put it in a bowl and we're ready to go.
16: This is delicious. How much does this cost?
12: We sell it for $7. All of our food cost is under 20%.
15: This is really good.
12: Mm-hmm. So gentlemen, we have the superconductors up here.
16: No way.
12: So this is one of our presentations where we take a chocolate truffle and float it in midair.
16: You are like a magician.
15: Look at this.
12: So we lay them out for events, and people just come up and pick it up.
16: It's floating.
12: So those black pucks are 12 rare earth metals. Mm-hmm. They start out about this thick. They put it in a superheated kiln under pressure and keep pushing it into these pucks. It has to be minus 280 degrees, and then you can take a magnet, and it will float right on top for you.
16: Did you have to go to, like, rocket science school to figure that out?
12: No, I had to call a guy in Germany.
16: That is very impressive, my friends. I am right now kind of freaking out.
15: Not all the way freaking out.
16: Kind of freaking out. You guys are kind of blowing my mind.
15: I don't know what the hell to do with you guys. I really don't. I'm like, I'm flabbergasted a little bit.
14: We get that reaction every single day.
15: Here's what I think. I think you guys got an unbelievable magic show. But let's talk about how it translates into a restaurant.
12: Absolutely.
15: Please. I know I want to go there the first time because there's chocolate floating in midair. so I want to see that. But then I look at this menu. I order some popcorn, and then, of course, I follow that up with some compressed soba noodles because those go well together.
12: We're not creating a restaurant here where you come in and have four courses. We're creating an environment where you come in and you try different items. We don't want to just do treats. We want people to come in and be able to experience some savory sides too.
15: What else is on the menu?
12: More of our compression items. We take a really good pesto, add it to fresh mozzarella and tomato, and compress them in the bag, so a nice compresse. So there's savory items, sweet items, and then we have a lot of drink items also.
15: Don't you think we got to figure out a way to get the check average a little bit more than 10 bucks?
12: Yeah. In our snack category, we'll run some of my famous soups. I've got best soup in Denver for 5 years running.
17: You do?
12: Yep.
17: But you're actually like a legitimate cook.
12: Absolutely.
17: And like, if we select you, though, you're going to have to show me that.
12: Yes, and we will.
15: Have you found a space?
12: We've looked at a couple spaces, forecasted about $20 a square foot.
15: And how many square feet do you need?
12: We're looking at about 2,000 square feet.
15: I think there's a lot of fun to it. You've been in Denver for a while. You've got a reputation with the Inventing Room. On the flip side of that, just no theme throughout the food. All you have is theatrics. If we put you through, we're going to have to see that it's an actual restaurant. What do you think?
17: I'm very impressed. I'm kind of like bewildered. I don't even know where to put this. Entertainment, QSR, like it's like there's a lot of stuff going on here. Very interesting.
18: As a standalone destination, it might be a bit of a stretch. As part of a bigger idea or an entertainment eating thing, I could totally see this.
15: All right, boys, we appreciate
12: thanks,
15: it. Dan.
12: Thanks, gentlemen. Thank you.
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17: Wow, that's impressive.
8: We have a lot of wealthy people down in Naples that have dispensable income, and they're willing to spend it on dining experiences.
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8: We're asking for $500,000 of your money for a 20% interest in our company. So come on board and give your senses what they crave.
15: You know, I know you've got some kind of fancy stuff with the food. Let's taste the food first.
8: All right, sounds good.
15: Why don't you walk us through what you're doing?
8: Absolutely. So a component on our duck dish is this maple cider and bourbon broth. We're starting up our hot siphon here. So what we're doing is inside the bottom chamber is just an apple cider and bourbon base. On the top chamber here, I put lemongrass, ginger, orange zest, apple, some fresh basil, and star anise. As the heat creates a vacuum, it will infuse it with all the ingredients up top.
17: Nice. What are you doing?
19: Over here, I'm using an anti-griddle. I have our goat cheese semifreddo here. And what I did is piped it onto the cold surface, and it's going to start to set and create that different mouthfeel and texture.
15: Let's try it.
17: Thank you.
15: So talk me through this salad here.
8: This is our heirloom beets and goat cheese. And
15: classic dish, right?
8: Yeah, very
15: beets,
8: classic.
15: Goat cheese, pistachio.
8: Absolutely. So we sort of took a different approach to the presentation of it by setting a blood orange gelée on the base of the plate.
17: What's impressive about it is that the sweetness is in balance with the acidity.
15: The jelly, I think, is really good. The acidity, like you said, I think touches very well.
17: I like every component of the dish. I think it's actually quite excellent. Talk to me about the duck.
8: It is a white Peking duck. First, Richie brined it. Then we just scored the skin and air dried it and then rendered it down. Thank you.
15: The cider is delicious.
17: It's good. I mean, I could see having it in a cabin in Vermont, not in Naples, Florida. It's very kind of wintry.
8: Sure.
17: So let's talk about the core restaurant. Like, sure. Strip aside all the bells and whistles. What kind of restaurant is this?
8: 5-course tasting menu.
17: Only tasting menu?
8: Only tasting menu. No a la carte. So it'll be roughly $115 per person.
15: How many seats do we have?
8: We plan on doing 72 people a night.
17: Here's the problem with this concept is that everything hinges on the fact that you can get 70 people a night to eat exactly the same thing. If you do not have that demand, you're dead. You need a real foodie base to support this. Is that going to work in Naples? Are we talking about the same customers?
8: We do have a couple of restaurants that are offering a tasting menu format similar to this. With
17: only
8: no
17: tasting menus?
8: Mm-hmm.
17: No a la carte.
15: How do they do?
8: Very well.
15: Kind of just walk me through the cost, if you don't mind.
8: The catering company right now is at a 15% food cost.
15: That makes sense. The one thing this type of dining does lend itself to is being really favorable in the food costs, but it also pushes the labor costs.
17: More skilled cooks. Right, you can't make this kind of food with $11 an hour cooks. You need $16 an hour cooks.
8: And having the experience we have running kitchens, you know, 15 years of it, it's not something that's totally foreign to us.
17: How much money do you need to do the whole project?
8: $500,000.
17: That's all? That gets you open?
8: If it's an existing location, yes.
17: So you have a location that we could, what, pay some key money and get in?
8: Correct.
17: Is that in a good location?
8: It is, yeah.
17: What's the rent?
8: The rent is $20,000 a month.
17: It's a little pricey, but that's all right. We could do your 70 or 80 covers a night at $115 a piece and gross your $2.5 to $3 million.
8: Correct.
17: With 17% food cost, everything else being equal, we'll drop 25% to the bottom line. I'm in.
15: You know, your biggest positive you got going for you right now is the food has great flavor. It's pretty, it's delicious, and it has opportunity. My biggest fear in looking at this project is, are these people going to come in and pay $118, $120 a piece every single night? So, you know, we got a little bit to think about. We'll let you know a little bit, man.
8: Sounds
17: thanks,
8: good.
17: Guys.
15: Thank you all very much.
8: Appreciate it.
15: Thank you.
17: We'll see you in a bit. We have two incredible concepts in front of us where molecular gastronomy play a big part in the dining experience.
15: But we can only give one of you $7,500 and 36 hours to bring your concept to a reality.
17: Based on your performance, either I will invest, Tim will invest, both of us will invest, or neither of us will invest.
15: Let me start with Crave Culinaire. You've established yourself well, which is evident in what you do in your catering business. But for a prefix menu, my concern is, can you create the demand to really drive the revenue that you're thinking? I mean, I know that there are people out there that want to eat your food, but are there enough of them, and do they want to do it often enough? And then we've got these guys over here that are using the same type of techniques, and there's an opportunity to do something really funky and whimsical. And the one thing I'd say is, like, it just seems to be overzealous. Things are going to flow in the air, and I'm going to pop some rocks in my mouth, I'm going to blow out smoke, and be thought of all the fun stuff. But operationally, but I got to know what the restaurant is. It just makes it tough to decide for me which one would be really more viable for my money.
17: You guys created education and entertainment in theater, and that's something I've been looking for my whole life. And it's really drawing me to want to launch you. And then, like, at the second I want to do it, I think it's not what I do. I'm a fine dining guy. And these guys come to me in a very wealthy market, something that's right up my alley. You guys couldn't be on more opposite ends of the spectrum, but at the end of the day, it can only be one.

0: Mission.
1: So we've got Crave Culinary over here, and then we've got the Inventing Room over here.
2: From an investment perspective, it's very interesting because they're both compelling. In your case, Crave on a very upscale, very fine dining experience, and in your case, in a QSR. But today, we're going to launch. Inventing Room.
3: Yes. I am so excited we got this. We went in there, we told them what we wanted, and we won!
2: What's up, guys?
1: All right, guys.
2: Good job,
1: so check
2: man.
1: It out. There's a few things that we got to do. You got the entertainment part, the theater part, but I'm not seeing the food, but we're giving you this chance to make this happen.
2: You need to bring it down to earth and build a restaurant around a great theatrical idea. Make great food, up the check average, bring it to me.
3: We're going
2: to
3: bring it.
2: Bring it to me. Thanks, guys.
3: Thank you, guys.
4: It's gonna be awesome.
2: Yeah.
4: This is gonna work well.
3: My mind is spinning right now. I feel Joe and Tim understand our potential and they understand what we can do, but we really have to deliver on what we see this concept being.
4: Should we get our menu up on this board?
2: Yeah, let's start talking about the menu here.
3: With all the things we need to work on with our menu, I just need to wrap my head around everything and figure out how I can bring everything together.
2: Everything's gonna be topped with exploding whipped cream.
4: Okay.
2: So let's start with the root beer float.
4: Ooh.
2: Our cookie sandwich. So we're gonna do a chocolate chip cookie dough. We're gonna make a fresh marshmallow and burn it. I love making desserts. It's definitely one of my passions.
3: But we're here to prove to Joe and Tim that we can make killer savory items too.
2: We're gonna do the pear and tarragon soup.
4: Oh, nice, nice.
2: And then I really think we need something for the guys on here. So we're gonna do our pork belly banh mi.
4: Nice.
3: We wanna show Tim and Joe what this restaurant is and what it can become.
2: All right, so I think we got a good plan. We just need to get going. So let's start putting this stuff together.
5: Good morning.
6: 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She's here to help Ian and Mike prep for the launch.
5: One of the conversations that Joe and Tim had with you guys was sort of raising your check average.
2: Yes.
5: Can you talk me through the menu? Are you focusing more on sweets than you are on savory?
2: No, we're chefs first. We want to make this a well-rounded concept.
5: Sure.
2: We're still working on our menu, but we've added some more things like a soup. We've added a pork belly banh mi so we can give the guests exactly what they want.
5: Looking at this menu, I'm really excited about the desserts. It's the savory items that don't really make sense. It seems more like a catering menu than a restaurant menu. I'm really hoping that by the time I come back to taste, it's more thought out. Here's your ledger, $7,500 to be used at your disposal. Just make sure every penny is accounted for.
2: Perfect.
5: You guys are gonna have a lot to do today. You're gonna meet with Roy, your interior designer.
2: Okay.
5: I'll let you guys get started on all this stuff.
2: Okay.
5: Okay, and I'm gonna need to see and taste your entire menu by the end of the day today.
2: Awesome, great. Thank you very much.
4: Thank you.
3: I'm really worried about being able to get all this stuff done.
2: This style of cuisine, it's prep heavy. And I can't even start prepping until I go buy supplies.
4: We're heading out to this chemistry prop warehouse to possibly see about getting some different glass pieces, beakers, and things like that.
7: Let's start down this aisle first.
2: The Inventing Room was born in 2009 when I was working for a major hotel chain. I really like this piece.
4: This is gonna look sweet. I haven't even seen half of these before.
2: All of these techniques have been put into fine dining. So you'd have to pay a crap load of money if you wanted to go and try any of these things. But we want to translate it into something where Joe Schmo can walk off the street and have the same experience. We want to bring the fun of what we do into a brick and mortar so people can come and enjoy it on a daily basis.
8: So gentlemen, what are we doing today?
2: Well, we're going to have as much fun as we possibly can with this space. So
8: Whimsical is my middle name.
2: Awesome.
8: Let's talk about the walls. What colors?
4: We were thinking blues and maybe some yellow.
8: Blues?
4: Mm-hmm.
8: Blue is a really unappetizing color. You don't see it a lot.
4: Okay.
8: There's a reason you don't see it a lot.
4: Like psychologically?
8: It's up to you. Yeah. But I'm just saying blue is an uncommon color.
2: Okay. So what do you think about yellows?
8: Who doesn't love yellow?
2: I know. Who doesn't love yellow?
8: Okay, so I open the doors and I head toward...
3: We want to make a station right here. So this is going to be the dessert station.
2: I am concerned about what Tim and Joe think about the entire operation. Everything needs to come together in a cohesive brand. And if it doesn't, the whole concept's not going to work.
6: Ian and Mike end up spending just over $6,200 on design, build out, and supplies, leaving them a balance of $1,250.
2: You work on banh mi.
4: Okay.
2: I'll make caramel apples. All right, Mike, we really got to go, brother. Like the wind, brother, like the wind. We need an investment from Tim and Joe. This is a huge opportunity to be able to take the next step. So this taste test is critical for getting them on board.
4: I just need chicken for banh mi, which I have not seen yet.
2: All right, so let's start plating.
4: I just put everything on that front counter.
2: Okay, here she comes.
5: All right, are we ready?
2: Yeah, we just need to grab our nitrogen.
5: So let's start with the white cheddar nitro popcorn.
2: So as guests walk in, we'll give everybody a small bag of popcorn.
5: It's complimentary.
2: It's complimentary.
5: Great.
2: It's just a very small portion. It's just meant to kind of get you interested in the concept of what we're doing.
5: The root beer float.
2: So we've got a glass. We just put some of our homemade vanilla ice cream in there. We just mix that with a little bit of root beer.
5: Great.
2: And then we're gonna garnish that with some exploding whipped cream. And you'll understand why I call it exploding whipped cream after I give it to you.
5: I love the flavor of the ice cream. This isn't so overly sweet. There's more of a flavor profile to the root beer float rather just injecting yourself with like a ton of sugar. So you're serving this for $4.
2: Yes.
5: And how much does it cost?
2: It costs 60 cents is our cost.
5: It costs 60 cents to make. Okay. Let's move on to the next one.
2: I love ice cream sandwiches.
5: Me too.

0: be a lot more happening in the sandwich. I'm getting a lot more bread than I am all the other flavor. The food kind of falls flat, to be honest. Your food needs to match this.
1: Absolutely.
0: Okay? Because right now, the savory dishes aren't anywhere near as good as your sweet ones. And on top of that, none of your menu items really go together. These guys told Joe and Tim that they wanted to open a restaurant, not just a dessert shop. That was their pitch. That's what they need to deliver. A restaurant requires a coherent menu, and Ian and Mike are nowhere close to that. I feel like there's been a lot more ideas and a lot more of your energy has been focused into the drinks and probably the desserts. This could absolutely lose the investment for you.
2: Coming up.
3: I'm not going to invest in anybody that doesn't know what the hell they want to do. Don't ask me what the hell I want to do.

0: 800-545-5522.
1: The food kind of falls flat, to be honest. This could absolutely lose the investment for you.
2: When Antonia tells us she dislikes the food, it's kind of a punch right in the gut. We want to give people a show, but when it comes down to it, it's the food.
1: Yes.
2: I mean, we have tons of other dishes. It's just a matter of if it's going to be able to fit into our current concept of the QSR. We'll just have to go back and rework the entire savory category.
1: I don't think that's a bad idea.
2: Okay. As a chef, I'm crushed right now. To have somebody come in and critique your food, it's hard. I can dwell on that, or I can go back and kick ass. I'm going to figure it out, and I'm going to show these guys exactly what I can do, because we need an investment from Tim and Joe. I understand them not getting what we're doing because we're using these Asian flavors, and it really doesn't go along. So I think we should look at some American classics, manipulate them like we do, so the food is more playful. So we're going to do the fall compressed fruits, the apples, and then we've got tangerine.
3: Okay.
2: Fried chicken. Everybody loves fried chicken, right?
3: More than
2: okay,
3: that.
2: So we do that really good buttermilk fried.

0: fried chicken.
1: Right.
0: So we'll get that marinated. I think we do our compressed beet salad. Everybody loves beets, right? And then our smoked corn chowder.
1: We now have the American concept that brings everything together. It's more of a cohesive menu now that makes sense. I'm not gonna cry on anybody's shoulder. Whatever's thrown at us, we can do. And we're gonna make the food great for our guests, and we're gonna make it great for the investors.
0: Let's get back into the business plan.
2: Just to tighten it up?
0: Just to tighten it up to make sure that they can't say no. I want them to sit down tomorrow. I want them to look at this thing after they've experienced everything. And the only thing that's going to be out of their mouths is yes.
2: Where do we sign?
0: It's the only thing I want to hear.
2: After finalizing the menu, I need to work on the numbers because Joe and Tim feel like our menu prices are a bit low because our check average is only around $10. Once they see the numbers that are coming up and projected for the next year to 18 months, that's really going to show them that this can be a profitable idea.
3: Changing up the menu brings Ian and Mike's total food cost to $1,000, leaving them a final balance of $250. It's launch day. In just a few hours, the Inventing Room will open its doors for the very first time.
4: Oh my God. Oh,
2: the colors just pop so hard. This is exactly what we wanted. Just walking in and all the colors jumping out at you is really exciting.
4: Dude, I can't believe this is our shop.
1: We still have a ton of prep to do. We're having to train everybody individually on what we want to do.
0: Once all the gas is gone, it's totally safe to eat.
1: I've got to set up this entire room. I have to figure out the flow. I have to get all of the ingredients in the right place and make sure that everybody knows what they're doing.
0: And I want to just clean this front area a little bit and see what we can get organized over there.
1: We have to prove ourselves today. Not only the concept, but the food, the decor. This is everything for me today.
3: Joe and Tim arrive for the big launch.
5: Nitro ice cream.
3: If one or both are impressed with what they see today, they could offer to bankroll the Inventing Room with their own money.
5: The Inventing Room. You think the man on the street knows what Nitro is? It looks like a Christian Science reading room. The signage and canopy is kind of What happened?
6: To be honest, I'm going to... They obviously, $7,500 to spend. They spent a lot more of their money on the inside decoration.
7: So is it a dessert shop or is there
6: a
7: meal?
6: Well, it's both. Ian actually wants to offer full meals. Kind of taking the idea of, like, soda fountain shop,
5: right,
6: and redoing it.
5: It has to be like a real restaurant. Yeah. Like, they do that?
6: It was definitely a process. Let me tell you, though, these guys have been so flexible. They've gone back in and changed every single item on the savory menu, but I tell you, I think their true calling is desserts.
5: Yeah. Well, since they didn't spend much time thinking about the outside, let's go inside and see what they got.
7: All right. Not one of my favorite colors in the restaurant. I mean, it's kind of funky.
6: They wanted it bright.
7: I got that.
6: That would be the only answer that I have for you there.
5: Even the color, like, really kind of speaks to me either about sweets or
2: bubblegum ice cream.
5: Bubblegum ice cream.
7: I don't know how this hits me, to be honest with you.
3: Coming up.
5: You like it that much, huh? It's like dipping your chicken in suntan lotion.

0: 877 800-319-6327.
1: All right, boys. How we doing?
2: Good. Nice. Good, Tim.
1: Yeah, I can see you.
3: How are you?
2: Good. How are you?
1: Very well. So you guys basically scrapped your whole menu halfway through.
2: Yes. I think we're good on the drinks, and I think we're good on the desserts, but we really need to nail that food section and give some substance. We're going to go for the American classics that everybody loves from their childhood. We're just going to make it better.
1: What's going to wow me?
2: The fried chicken's going to wow you. We compress the chicken in buttermilk, and then we put coconut gravy over the top. We're going to do a nice beet salad, and then we make a really good smoked corn chowder.
1: It's more like a real restaurant,
2: yes,
1: which is good, because if we make an investment, it's going to be in the real world. So we got to deal with reality. You've raised some of the prices.
2: We have gone back. We looked at our business plan and some of the numbers. We did raise the average check to $15 per person.
1: I like that. If you can pull it off like you say you're going to pull it off, I think this is going to be great. Good luck.
2: Thank you. Today's the day where all of the details matter. We're nervous, but we're also full of hope that Tim and Joe are going to see our vision.
4: This is it. Okay. Let's blow these guys away, okay? All right, buddy.
1: You.
4: Love you, man.
5: Hi, welcome to the inventing room. We're gonna try some white cheddar nitro popcorn.
2: So we've got some white cheddar popcorn here that's actually sitting in liquid nitrogen. So it's gonna be a little bit different texture than popcorn that you would eat at home. And then we're gonna go right over here and you guys can come on down the line. This is everything for me today. There you go, enjoy. We wanna show that this concept is not being done anywhere else and nobody has the foresight to do something like this. Enjoy. We wanna blow their socks off and make sure that Tim and Joe can't turn us down.
1: And look, then you can smoke them out your nose. Wow.
6: Even on your back.
7: That is good.
2: So we have a belly, a chicken, and fruit with dressing on the side. We're gonna top those with a little bit of exploding whipped cream.
1: What I'm seeing already is that it seems like the savory portions are pretty minimal. You wouldn't pay $8 for that.
8: Is that what that is? $10.
1: $10.
8: $10 for that?
1: No way.
8: Hey, that's $10?
2: It needs to be a little bit more chicken.
8: Yeah, dude.
2: Hey, guys, I need another piece of chicken on here. It didn't have enough chicken on it to be a full portion, so right away that was a red flag for me that we needed to do more and give people the value perception that they're going to pay $10 for.
9: Come on up, guys. Coldest glass of milk you'll ever see.
8: So what's your favorite thing?
10: Yeah, the frozen mocha.
8: You still got whipped cream on your nose. Look at that. Some exploding whipped cream on your nose. How about the popcorn?
11: That was really good, too.
12: And surprising.
1: The savory food was good. What did you have? The pork belly? The chicken? Fruit. What do you think of the desserts? Pretty good? Fabulous.
13: Very good.
1: Well.
14: Well, people seem to be having a really good time. I mean, certainly the theatrical entertainment value, they've got that figured out.
8: Kids love it.
1: And I can understand why the kids would like it.
8: Savory food just looks a little sparse.
14: Yeah.
8: I don't feel like they want to do anything that's savory.
14: But I want to taste the savory food myself and see really what we're talking about here. These potatoes are raw. Check your potatoes, guys. I think you want to check your potatoes. Potatoes are definitely raw. Portions are like off kilter. You got to.
2: They're not raw.
14: That's not raw?
2: No, it's not. This is exactly what I want. That's a sous vide potato, so it's more like a steak texture and consistency to it.
14: Sous vide, sous vide. At the end of the day, what this is a potato.
2: Okay.
14: You can call it whatever you want.
2: I disagree with you, sir. Some people are going to like some stuff, some people aren't. I wanted to stand by our product and what we had put out, and I believe that it was a great product.
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1: Is this where we order?
2: Absolutely.
1: Okay, so I want to try the fried chicken, the cookie, and the guava and mango.
2: Guava and mango?
3: The mocha, and the corn chowder and the pork.
4: I'm definitely feeling nervous. We have a lot riding on this.
5: For Joe or Tim to invest in us would be amazing.
4: When you get one shot, you can't let that slip through.
5: It's definitely a scary thing.
6: So this guava thing is actually really good.
5: Yeah?
6: These are these famous potatoes that are... They're a little bit better than the ones I tried in the kitchen that were completely raw. I get it, they're sous vide potato, but what's the point? No ketchup, no condiments.
5: How's the coconut gravy?
6: It's like dipping your chicken in suntan lotion. You like it that much, huh?
5: That's awful. How's that?
6: It's like way over the top, like good. Way sweet, way rich. I think this is orientated towards kids' palates. Everything's very sweet.
5: That is a sugar bomb.
6: This is my favorite thing so far.
5: Seems to me anything they hit with the liquid nitrogen is good, which to me lends itself to say, maybe they shouldn't even be doing savory food.
6: Savory food is a bit of an afterthought, unfortunately.
5: It's not terrible.
6: It's just not thoughtful.
5: I do know what went right, though, is the kids.
6: They're all about making the kids happy, which is worth a lot. You know, you get kids talking about food, that's a good thing. I don't see like one kid in this whole place that's on their telephone or on the mobile device, which is what you see all the time. That's already a very positive sign.
5: And every time it does that, look, kids turn around, show. The only way that this place is gonna make money is if it goes to a dessert shop. Four or five items. Make the ice cream sandwich become your signature item. And you fry
6: how do you pay the rent with that? What do you charge for one of those?
5: You do. What does he charge?
6: Seven bucks. If you sell 1,000, right. It's 7,000.
5: Right, but if you only need 800 feet in Denver, you're talking about $1,200 a month in rent.
6: See what but I mean? Is it worth doing?
5: Well, I'll be interested to see what they have to say when we sit down with them. A lot at stake. Let's go see.
7: Good job, brother.
8: That was
7: rough.
9: Yeah. It was a really, really hard 36 hours. I wanted to see our investors smiling, happy with everything.
7: I think that we put our best foot forward. I think we did everything that we
9: could. Did you leave it all out there?
7: I left it all out there.
9: Everything I had, man.
7: All right.
10: I believe everybody loved the desserts. And I'm at the point now where I know I need help because we want to take this to the next level.
7: I guess we're going to sit down with Tim and Joe.
10: Yeah.
7: Okay.
10: Awesome.
7: Nice job, buddy.
6: Gentlemen,
11: how are you?
6: Good, how are you?
11: Very good, thank you.
5: Good. So give us your synopsis of today.
11: Having the kids walk up when I'm on my dessert station and seeing the little sparkle in their eye, I think that's something really special. So that was the high point for me.
5: No, I agree. I think all the kids were like super giddy about the whole thing, which is really cool.
11: Mm-hmm.
5: So let's go through some of the numbers. 91% of people thought the entertainment factor added to the experience. Awesome. 96% of the diners liked the desserts. 77% liked the savory food.
6: That's low.
5: Yeah. That's one of the lower ones we've had this season.
6: I brought you here because you managed to capture my attention with creating what I thought was real entertainment in a food service setting. That's worth something. But I think that desserts had a viable trajectory towards being a really successful experience, whereas the savory food was another trajectory and didn't really have anything to do with the desserts.
11: We scratched our entire menu yesterday.
6: You show great flexibility, adaptability. Yeah. The only icing on that cake would have been, it should have been great, like the desserts, and it wasn't.
11: You're absolutely right.
6: I know I'm right.
5: Well, you also had in your desserts the whole theater of what the food is, whereas in the savory food, there was zero theater to it at all.
11: So do you gentlemen think that the savory route is the is,
5: Here's
11: is
5: what
11: where
5: I
11: we
5: think.
11: Should go?
5: I think I'm not gonna invest in anybody that doesn't know what the hell they wanna do. Well, I mean, don't ask me what the hell I want to do. What is it that you have the passion for? That's what I want to invest in.
11: Right.
5: What's the concept? What is it?
11: The Inventing Room is a playful atmosphere that you can come in and try some of your American favorites done in a whole new direction.
6: Savory and sweet.
5: Yes, savory and sweet.
6: Answer the question.
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1: What's the concept? What is it?
2: The Inventing Room is a playful atmosphere that you can come in and try some of your American favorites done in a whole new direction.
3: Savory and sweet.
1: Yes, savory
3: answer
1: and
3: the question. No. Savory and sweet.
2: No,
1: sweet. So what is it?
2: Sweet.
3: Just dessert.
2: Yes, absolutely.
1: Okay, now here we go.
2: We know where your guys' heads are at.
4: So what happens in the experiential ice cream shop?
2: We have old favorites, like the ice cream sandwich that we've taken and reinvented.
4: What else?
2: We expand on the drink category. We can build
4: float shakes
2: for people
4: so
2: to order.
4: It's like a fountain shop.
2: Exactly.
1: That's what you do. That's what I think.
4: Okay, so that being said, in Denver, Colorado, what's the rent?
2: We're looking for a place that's $20 per square foot. The rent per month is about $4,000 per month.
4: $4,000?
2: Yeah.
1: Wait, do you think you need 2,000 feet?
2: No, we don't need 2,000
1: feet. I think you need about 800 feet.
2: Yeah, and I completely agree with that.
1: Okay.
4: On how many covers per day?
2: We could still do 200 covers.
4: 200 covers. What's the check average?
1: It's going to be like $9.
4: 800 square feet, if you do 200 covers at $9 a piece, it's $600,000 a year.
5: So what are we going to drop to the bottom line, like 200 grand?
2: Absolutely.
4: I like 200 grand. Okay, so you have this shop. We're going to build it for $100,000, $150,000. I'll give you the benefit of the doubt. Let's say $150,000 to open the shop.
2: Yep.
4: That's the whole investment. You guys want to put in 50? So
2: yep,
4: we're down to 100?
1: Can you build it for 150?
2: We would have to be creative, but that's what we did the last couple days. We were creative with our money.
1: Creative with our money.
2: Creative with your money, exactly.
4: You guys are going to both work there?
2: Yeah.
4: Don't you think that an ice cream shop should have ice cream in the name?
2: We can definitely take a look at implementing, you know, something into it.
1: He's just agreeing with everything you said.
2: No, I'm not. I can go to anybody in Denver and sit down with them and do a business plan, but we're sitting here today because we want to work with you gentlemen.
4: Ultimately, what gets me to part with my simoleons is what I believe about what you're doing. And I almost believe it. But I think that you want to do a deal so bad that you won't even let what's in you come out to the table.
2: Okay.
4: We don't want to invest in your ambition. We get ambition at the wazoo. We turn them away at the door. We want real concepts with guys who can execute them and bring margin to the bottom line. I want someone who has a vision who says, you know what? You. This is what I want to do. This is my vision.
1: And
4: I believe in this. And I'm good at it. And you should invest in me because of that. But you're a yes man. And I hate yes men. I'm out.
1: What are you gonna give me for 100 grand?
2: Okay, so for $100,000, we'll do 35%. That was our original number that we gave to you.
1: Mm-hmm.
2: After that number is paid back, after you get all of your investment back, that number is gonna drop down to 25%.
4: For 100K.
1: In this particular type of concept, you know, the money splits itself up. You guys put in 50, I put in 100, I put in 2/3 of the money, I should get 2/3 of the business. You're gonna take a salary. Clearly I'm not. How about we do this? Why don't you put 100 grand in, I'll put in 50, and I'll take 33%, and then you take 66%.
2: Makes a little bit more sense than the number that we have down right now.
1: That's it, yes or no? Don't write any more numbers down there. Don't do it.
2: Okay. I think that you put in 50.
1: All
2: and
1: right.
2: And we do the percentage. And we lean on you for your experience and your support.
1: Fair enough. You got a deal.
4: Wahoo!
6: I'm thrilled that we made the investment with Tim, and I can't wait to get going with him. Having him hook us up with the right people, that is going to be invaluable.
4: Good deal.
1: Cheers.
2: Cheers.
4: Nice tenacity. I like it.
6: We see the Inventing Room going all over the United States, opening brick and mortars in different cities. I want to be Willy Wonka, and my heart is in desserts.
1: Got me an ice cream shop.

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7: Are you excited?
1: They'll open their doors to the public. 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
8: Now I'm impressed.
1: Joe and Tim sign the checks, so they call the shots. Will they make an offer together?
9: You guys are lucky. You got the duo.
1: Will they fight for the deal?
5: Which deal are you going to take?
1: Or will they both walk away from the table?
9: If you're the kind of person who just sits back, maybe you're in the wrong business.
1: Is Restaurant Startup. First up, Vinny Accardi and Trevor McGrath, two pals from Queens looking to take the stuck-up steakhouse down a peg or two.
3: Room 55 is doing all these things that you hear about people doing, but they're not actually doing them in your neighborhood. It's a nice place where they can sit down with no pretension, but really good food.
9: We're both chefs. We're both passionate and dedicated, driven people. I didn't realize that it would be that hard to start a restaurant. After a few months, Trevor did me a huge favor by coming out here and helping me out with the restaurant, but I couldn't afford to pay him.
3: Vinny is the only person in the world that I would give up a full year, no salary.
9: The next goal, the next step for me is to open 55 Steak, where we focus on the highest quality steaks we can get our hands on.
3: It's a neighborhood steakhouse, a place that you can go on a Monday and a Tuesday.
9: The only thing really stopping me now, the finances to make it happen.
3: If this doesn't work, I gotta leave, and that breaks my heart.
9: I don't want to lose Trevor. He's been a big part of the success of Room 55. Might be my name on the door, but it's both of our heart and soul.
10: What the hell is this?
11: Load me up. Raise the...

0: Oh, that's it? We don't get any more of that?
1: I hope you can cook better than you sing.
2: Yeah, definitely.
0: Okay, what we got?
2: Hello, my name's Vinny Accardi. I'm the chef and owner of Room 55, located in Glendale, Queens.
3: I'm Trevor McGrath. I'm the director of operations and general manager.
2: Room 55 is a modern American restaurant, so I basically take like your old school favorites, but I treat them with a little bit of love. I have a butchering background, so I get a lot of big whole cuts of meat, and I do a lot of my own fabrications. I'm able to showcase, you know, unique and cool cuts that you don't see on every menu, especially in Queens. Yeah, you get them in the city, you'll get them in Williamsburg. But where I live, you're lucky if you get a good strip steak.
3: We've put together something really, really awesome. I like to say, you know, we're the unofficial kings of Metropolitan Avenue. Everybody knows us. The butcher, the baker, the candlestick maker. Everything that we get is right there in our neighborhood.
0: You always talk this fast?
3: Yeah.
0: I like it.
3: I have to. You run the front of the house, you're talking to 15 tables a night. You got to boom, boom, boom, boom.
2: So with a little bit of help, I'd like to open up the next thing, which is a steakhouse by the name of 55 Steak.
3: We're giving Queens what it doesn't have, high-end food without the pretension. We're asking for a $375,000 investment for a 25% stake in 55 Steak.
0: I'm assuming the food's pretty damn good.
3: Damn good.
0: So let's bring the food over here.
2: Okay. Sure.
0: All right? Okay, so walk us through the dishes real quick.
2: Okay, sure. That's the bone-in prime filet. And I do make all my sauces from scratch.
1: This filet is delicious. The quality of the meat is top-notch.
0: You got a great seasoning on the steak. It's a pretty luscious piece of meat, and with these potatoes, this is rich to the rich.
3: Yeah.
1: How much do you put this on the menu for?
2: $55.
0: So let's get to the next part.
3: This is going
0: to
3: be our meat plank appetizer. It's an opportunity to sample an array of meats. We have the lamb on there, ribeye. We have wild rack of boar on there for you guys today. The barbecue sauce is a balsamic blueberry reduction. That's specifically for the wild boar.
1: It's excellent. Really good. The seasoning on all your meat is consistently good. You're not afraid to put salt on it.
0: It's actually some of the better meat we've ever had on the show.
2: Thank you.
1: Swiss chard's a nice decision over spinach because it has much more of an assertive green taste. What's the food cost on this stuff?
2: My food cost at Room 55 is actually very low, about 23% for appetizers.
1: Steakhouse means expensive. So what's the food cost going to be in our restaurant?
2: It's going to be close to the 30%.
1: You're going to have a hard time keeping your food cost under 30%. At the prices you're talking about.
2: I feel you.
1: If you want to make money, the food cost needs to be lower.
2: Now, mind you that I'm not buying cut steaks.
0: You're going to have a bandsaw.
2: Yeah, I'm pretty nasty with a bandsaw.
1: The next deal, am I negotiating with both of you or just you?
2: Whatever my steak is in anything, it'll be split down the middle with Trevor.
3: I haven't taken a dime. I'm not making a salary. I can't do it for much longer, guys.
0: Yeah, but how are you living then?
3: We're roommates, and we spend probably about 17 hours a day at the restaurant, so it's just go home and crash and get up and do it again.
0: Are you cooking, or are you running the front of the house?
3: Running the front of the house, and I fill in whatever I need to.
0: And do you feel like he's added the big value to Room 55?
2: The extreme value. You know, he knew how to keep the books better than me. He knew how to run the dining room.
3: I've been in this industry since I was young. I learned how to shut my mouth, do what I was told, be a good little Sue and everything like that.
1: It feels like you have to sell yourself. It feels like he speaks by what's on the plate.
3: I could tell you're not a big fan yet.
1: You're going to have to prove it to me.
3: Okay. I will.
1: How long has Room 55 been open?
3: 1 year.
1: All right, so like on a big Saturday, what are you grossing?
2: Probably about 2,500 now.
1: Oh, okay.
3: Yeah.
1: That sounds reasonable. What did you gross in your first year?
2: Almost 100,000. I have 30 seats.
0: $100,000 is
3: nothing.
0: What I do in a week at all my joints, at a minimum. I want you guys to think about a lower ask. You're going to have to come down to earth.
1: If everything goes as great as it can go, in this entire year, what will you gross?
2: I'd say triple what I grossed last year.
1: So moving ahead, the new restaurant, how many seats?
2: I'd like to have no more than 60 seats.
1: Okay. What's the check average?
2: My current check average is about $55 to $60, but I think it'll go up.
1: 75?
3: Yeah.
1: That's good. That's reasonable.
2: In Queens?
1: Next question. I spent my whole life getting out of Queens, and now I own 15 restaurants in Manhattan. Why should I come back and do a restaurant with you two guys?
2: You don't have to be in the city to make great food. And I'm a big believer that there's not enough good food where I come from. You know what? I want to be able to walk out of my house and go have a real good bite to eat. Nothing makes me feel better than being able to have the place that I wanted right in my own backyard.
1: That's one of the best rebuttals I've ever had to me breaking someone's balls that I've ever heard. Congratulations.
2: Thank you.
1: You just shut me up.
0: Yeah.
1: And I don't usually get shut up. Good job.
0: Joe and I need to talk a little about what we're going to do. See you guys in a second.
3: Thank you.
0: All right, man.
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6: Mike and I met 17 years ago. 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
6: Hi, I'm Lacey.
5: 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We're going to reinvent the steakhouse. We're ready to take the fancy out and make it fun and approachable. You want a 45-ounce dry-aged ribeye? You want a 50-ounce tomahawk? How about a whole pig?
0: All right, here we go.
5: You can do it all at Midgley's Public House and more.
6: There's a modern-day gold rush happening in Sacramento with the addition of the new Kings Arena. And we're looking to get in on the ground floor and stake our claim, creating what we like to call a steakhouse on steroids.
5: I can see Midgley's Public House in every big city across the nation in 10 years. So you guys ready to strike gold? We're willing to give you 40% for $350,000.
0: All right, Public House. Like a steakhouse gastropub? Is that what you're thinking?
5: We're way different vibe, you know? Like, the music's a little more rock and roll in the background.
0: Yeah.
5: Kind of like 90s hip-hop and, you know, just a little funkier vibe.
0: All right, let's try your food.
5: Sure. Why don't you guys have a cold beverage? Go with it.
0: The fact that you brought beer may have changed your whole chances off the top.
5: Well, first of all, our appetizers are low, low food costs. Those asparagus cigars cost about 97 cents to make. We sell them for $9. So you're looking at about 87% margin.
7: What's inside there, cream cheese?
6: It is.
5: Cream cheese.
0: What else is on your menu?
5: We have a 50-ounce tomahawk with sriracha Lee compound butter we put on the top.
0: I think the steak is actually cooked very well.
7: Good.
5: Thank you.
0: I'm not a big fan of the roasted onions on top.
7: So I have a question for you. How much does this piece of meat cost you?
5: $25.
7: It's not prime then, it's choice.
5: No, it's choice, yes.
7: Well, who do you buy it from?
5: From Sysco.
7: The largest distributor of wholesale food in the country.
5: Yeah.
7: What gives you a unique advantage over any other guy? I can buy the same steak at almost the same price.
5: You know, we're a family restaurant. We're not a corporate juggernaut.
7: I think going in and selling beef that anyone can buy through industrial distributions does not give you enough advantage in this market. What are you charging for this?
5: 70.
7: So this is like high-end dining. Like people spend over $100 a person to eat at your place sometimes.
6: They do.
5: Yeah,
6: they
5: can.
7: That means that you have to deliver a product commensurate with the prices that people are expecting to spend.
0: Now the last thing I want to talk about is the pig. How's this thing?
5: It's good.
7: How much do you sell that pig for in the restaurant?
5: $500, 27% food cost for a party of 10.
7: $50 a piece. That's a good deal.
0: You've cooked it well. You want some?
7: I trust you. So we're looking at some very, very expensive proteins. I think that there's a big decision to be made on whether you call your restaurant a steakhouse or not. Because a steakhouse means expensive.
5: Yeah.
7: Is this a steakhouse or is it a gastropub?
5: Yeah.
6: We call it a steakhouse.
5: Gastropub, chop house, you know?
7: You're not answering my question.
0: We don't know. That's all right.
5: So I'd have to say a chop house. You know, I like that better.
7: A steakhouse. So a chop house is like a lower price point steakhouse. How long has the original Midgley's been open?
5: We've been open for 4 months now. Dream big, move fast.
7: What did you gross for 4 months?
5: We've done $620,000 in sales so far.
7: That's a lot of money. What's the profit?
5: About $45,000.
0: Why do you think after 4 months, you're ready to have 2 restaurants? It took me 5 years to do my second place.
5: I can only imagine what it's going to cost to get in downtown Sacramento in 5-10 years. Right now, I mean, they're building a brand new arena, rebuilding downtown.
0: But 4 months, it just puts a serious bit of doubt in my head. We got a tough decision.
5: I appreciate your time.
0: Cheers, man. Good luck. All right, so we have 2 really compelling pitches today. Midgley's Public House and 55 Steak.
7: We will give one of these 2 concepts, $7,500 of our money in 36 hours, to launch their restaurant here in our space in Los Angeles. We will watch you operate, and then either Tim will invest, I will invest, or neither of us will invest. 55 Steak, your food's delicious. And it's a very, very interesting concept, something that's in my own backyard.
0: But when I invest my money, it has to get a return. And you're not making any money. Midgley's, what I like about you is you've had a fantastic launch, and your sales are trending very well in the first 4 months.
7: but I don't know if you have the ability to articulate what your restaurant idea really is.
0: I've got a guy that's been open 4 months who thinks it's time for him to do a second restaurant, which I think is a little bit sketchy in itself. Then I've got a guy that's been open a year, but it's only done 100 grand. What are you thinking here?
7: This is tough, but I really feel strongly about Vinny and what these guys can do.
0: You know what? We're going to take a break. We'll be right back. We're going to talk to you.

0: even while enjoying your favorite seated activities.
1: Guys, we had two really great pitches. People who would like to create a new kind of steakhouse. I'm going to get right down to the nitty-gritty of it, all right? I guess I'm the guy on the fence here, and what it comes down to is this. You know, Joe's pushing me over to you, 55 steak, but I got to be honest with you. You doing $100,000 in a year scares the living crap out of me. Midgley's Public House, you seem to be a little bit muddled on what your concept really is. So here's the deal. We're going to launch 55 Steak.
2: Holy
1: congratulations.
2: Oh, do it.
1: You got to learn how to do a high five.
2: I really have to shine, obviously, because I can't sit here and run a restaurant for no pay for another year.
3: I need you to run a legitimate, full-on New York City steakhouse.
2: Okay.
3: Yeah. Front of the house, service, design. I am holding you accountable, and you too in the kitchen,
1: correct,
3: for every detail of what happens here.
1: We need our food costs down, and we need a true business plan that includes a menu with pricing that people can afford in your area.
3: Okay.
1: Then I'm gonna need proof that you can run a profitable business.
3: Don't make me look like an ass for making him come over to our side.
4: Fair enough.
3: Good luck.
4: Thank you.
2: Thank you, gentlemen.
4: I think they're expecting a lot. And you know what? One way or another, we'll pull it through. Wow, this place is nice, dude.
2: The smell of the roses.
4: This is a New York City steakhouse that I'm trying to put together.
2: I might be able to work with this.
5: Just promise me you're going to nail this where I don't have to think twice about it.
2: Yeah, right now, there you go. There's your blessing.
4: Trevor's an artist. I'm really looking forward to seeing what he pulls out of his head.
6: Good morning. I'm Roy.
2: Trevor.
6: Trevor, nice to meet you.
5: Hi, Roy. I'm Vinny.
6: I understand you have some ideas.
2: I have a few.
6: What are we going to do?
2: I want to see it not so dark as what's in here right now.
6: So lighter color?
2: I want to see a little industrial, the ductwork exposed. I want some Edison bulbs. I would like to see our logo right up here with a couple of the different cuts and the butcher diagrams and stuff. Photos of us maybe in the corners. Rustic, you know, used items, repurposed. Chalkboards are really big in everything that we do. I got a good hand. I'm an artist myself. It's really nice to have somebody that understands where I'm coming from a design point of view.
6: Really good meeting you, Trevor.
2: Really good meeting you.
6: Vinny,
5: nice to meet you, Roy. This is Vinny.
7: Vinny, I've got a delivery for you outside. Can you come pick it up?
5: Sure, no problem.
4: One of the first things we got to do is get our food in line. So I ordered the gorgeous piece of beef.
5: Nice. What's up, fellas? I'm Vinny.
8: How are you doing?
5: Awesome to have a nice four-quarter to work with. And by the time I'm done, you're going to see a table full of half the stuff you see in your butcher shop.
9: Full prime rib. Look at this.
8: Yeah.
5: Trev.
2: Yep.
5: Hey, you want to come outside? I need your hand in a minute.
2: Sure. Woo!
5: It's so hard to explain to somebody who doesn't know how much you actually get off a piece of meat like this.
8: There you go, man.
4: I can make 100 awesome things out of this as opposed to just a great steak like everybody else.
2: How long is this going to take you to break down?
5: Probably a good hour or so.
2: I could watch him butcher all day long. The kid is gifted with a knife.
5: All right, let's get to work.
10: Hey, guys.
2: Hey.
11: Hello.
10: I'm Antonia.
2: Trevor.
10: Trevor, nice to meet you.
5: And I'm Vinny.
10: I'll just give you a little... Nice to meet you, Vinny.
5: Nice to meet you as well.
10: I'm an executive chef and owner of a couple of restaurants here in Los Angeles. And I'm basically here as Joe and Tim's eyes and ears. But I'd like for you guys to really look at me as someone who can help you through this process.
5: Awesome.
10: Okay. Are you standing on something?
5: I couldn't reach the bones, so I had to get a milk crate.
10: So I just want to talk about your stake in this, because I heard that you're not actually getting paid.
2: I haven't been paid in a while.
10: In a while. He loves you.
2: I wouldn't have done this for anybody else. I love him like a brother.
10: So how much longer, though, can you stick around without being paid?
2: Probably till the end of the summer.
10: It's not very long.
5: More than anything else, I'd miss him if he had to leave.
10: I know. I
5: can't afford to pay him what he's worth, but I'd miss him if he had to leave.
2: That's the truth.
10: All right. Well, let's do what we can to get this investment so that he doesn't have to go anywhere. You basically have $7,500 to make this launch happen. Everything that you spend needs to be accounted for.
2: Okay? No worries.
10: I'm going to have to see and taste the entire menu by the end of the day today. And then I just want to kind of go over what your check average is going to look like. Basically, how profitable are you going to be? Included in that is your food cost.
2: Okay.
5: Okay.
10: Okay? I will see you guys in a little bit.
2: Thanks so much.
5: Right. See you later. Thank you so much.
2: I'm going to go back out with them and work on design some more. with the design of this place, I'm trying to keep the budget down, and I wanted to kind of showcase that we're neighborhood boys and everything.
9: These are the shots that we wanted to use, pretty inside. I'd like to just see them in frames that I can hang up on the walls, some big, some small. We're asking for $375,000,
2: but Tim seems to think that's a little high, so we have to be a lot more reasonable.
9: What's the number that you think we should be asking for?
11: I think should be closer to $200,000 plus an extra $50,000 in the bank.
9: What do you want me on?
5: The sea bass.
2: There's a mountain of work to do right now.
9: We gotta cook everything on the menu to show Antonio what we're trying to go for here.
5: What the? Nah, stop, forget it. If you're gonna do it like that, I'll do it myself. Herbs get cut one at a time.
9: Then you f***ing do it. Jesus Christ, bro, I'm not f***ing down left and right for you, and you're gonna sit there and critique?
5: Stop talking and just work more.
9: I am working. Knock it off.
12: The biggest thing you gotta worry about with Trevor is him being himself. He's gonna psych himself out. He's gonna get himself all nervous and excited.
5: Well, we got the lady coming in 20 minutes. Make one, two dishes that you know how to make.
9: Stop talking to me like that. When I talk to you like that, it's gonna pump you up and get you motivated.
2: Then he seems to forget that I've been doing this almost a year with no pay, and I'm giving him like 120%.
9: You know what? I could go out front. You can just do it all by yourself, superstar.
12: You know, being nervous isn't going to make me make anything any better. So keep your mouth shut, put your head down, do what you got to do, and it's an hope for the best.
10: Something smells delicious.
9: Yeah, we're working on it.
10: I have to say, this is probably the most beautiful food I've seen in 2 seasons.
2: Wow.
10: So hurry up and tell me what it is so I can eat it.
12: All right, this is a rack of wild boar with a butternut squash puree finished with a little bit of juniper.
10: It's really beautiful.
12: Thank you.
5: So here you got a 16-ounce dry-aged ribeye, you got herb-roasted mushrooms, and you have Anson Mills grits.
10: It's beautifully rested, it's gorgeously pink, it's perfectly brown on the outside.
12: Thank you.
5: All right, so here you got porterhouse cut lamb chops, which you would call like a Moroccan spice couscous.
10: This is so, so good.
2: Awesome.
10: Really, really good. Can I get the food cost?
5: It costs $15.58 per portion.
10: Okay.
5: And we're going to charge $55.
10: From an execution standpoint, you guys have nailed it across
12: thank
10: the board.
12: You. Thank you.
10: But at the same time, this is very expensive.
2: Yeah.
10: Okay? We're talking about $120 a person. What needs to be really clear in the entire menu is that this is an affordable neighborhood steakhouse that is going to be profitable. I do think you should change the menu to a certain degree to showcase the dishes that use less expensive cuts of meat. There has to be profit.
5: I have a brisket braising in the oven along with a piece of beef belly.
10: I like that direction. I'm gonna throw this out there. One of the best ways to lower your food costs would be to reduce your portion size. You guys could turn this entire menu into a small plate steakhouse. That hasn't been done yet. And it would be completely affordable, perfect for your neighborhood. You guys, to be clear, Joe and Tim know the food is great. They want to see you be profitable. That's the only thing that is gonna stop an investment. That makes sense?
2: Yeah.
10: I'm gonna leave you to it.
2: Thanks.
12: Antonio had recommended that we make some adjustments to the menu and have probably a bigger variety of reasonably priced dishes. And I can't believe that the two of us didn't get that from the beginning. Wow.
2: Okay, give me those numbers.
5: Yeah, I need a couple hours at least.
2: I have a mountain of work to do out there.
5: Maybe we just sit down tonight after work and we'll talk numbers.
2: Oh, I don't foresee any sleep in my future, so. So, Antonio is right. Our place has to be affordable for our neighborhood, but we have to make a profit at the end of the day. The only way to do that in a steakhouse is to shrink those portion sizes and to kind of showcase these inexpensive cuts of meat.
13: Vinny!
2: Top to bottom. Clean and simple. We start at $6. We work all the way up to $55. And we make them all small. We make them all shared. Lamb and boar are going to run me what?
5: Six a portion, start to finish?
2: We're sitting at $6 and $6 right now.
5: I mean $6 my cost.
2: For a single serving?
5: The chop is the chop. You're going to get 8 out of a rack.
2: Vinny, I need you to think like an executive chef and start making some hard decisions.
14: It has a bone in it. If you take the bone out, you have a piece of meat.
2: I don't need a lesson on butchering right now. I need a f***ing menu. I'm trying to get more bang for your buck. You got to have a menu ready to go. You got to stand out. This place has got to pop. You're not giving me these other cuts that you keep telling me about.
5: I can't just magically pull cuts out of nowhere. I have to go cut them.
2: I need this. If I don't get this, then I've given up everything for this damn thing, and I just want to make sure it goes forward.
15: Coming up.
5: Hey, buddy, you know what? You're done for the day.
12: The guy's got to go.
16: I just want you, for the sake of at least for the next half hour,
2: yes,
16: to act.

0: I can't just magically pull cuts out of nowhere. This I have to go cut them.
1: We really had to reinvent the wheel with this whole entire menu.
2: Yeah.
3: I've been trying to get food numbers from Vinny, and I'm frustrated and I'm angry because he wants to take his time. He wants to be methodical with it. I don't need methodical right now. I need numbers. This is it. Last time I'm doing this, I had too much other shit to do. All right, brisket. I can get away with $8, can I?
0: Sure.
3: Okay, boar.
0: Call it at least 12.
3: Let's go 13 because it's an oddball. Nobody's ever had it. Belly and brisket.
0: I say 24 without blinking.
3: 24, he says. They want affordable. They want different. This is different. Now I need to start figuring a new menu into our new business plan. It's like pushing a ball uphill with olive oil under your feet. All right, buddy. Let's see how they did.
4: Look at this.
3: Wow.
4: They got it. Look at that.
0: Trev, looks awesome, bro. Yeah, it really looks nice.
3: Talk, you know, talk about taking it right out of my head and...
0: It feels like the steakhouse version of Room 55. This place is beautiful, really. They did a hell of a job. Joe and Tim both said that Trevor really needs to prove himself. To me, with the design of the menu, Trevor completely came through.
3: Everything costs with a nice, easy description.
0: He basically just kind of like put a bunch of small plates and smaller bites together. You know, this menu looks great on paper. Now it's just going to come down to execution.
3: Hello, Trevor. General Manager, Miller.
5: Caitlin.
6: Tama.
0: You know how to cut meat? You just really have to cut them into even 7 and 14 ounce portions.
5: Okay.
0: In case you haven't figured out, you're gonna be my meat cook tonight.
3: Okay.
0: I'll just show you how I like them seasoned and seared, and I think you'll be fine from there. It's starting to feel like a restaurant. Trev's starting to feel like a dining room manager. We're gonna make it happen. Well, seems like we're off to a good start.
4: Yeah, excellent.
3: Hey, Chef, I hate to interrupt you, but can I borrow you for a minute?
5: I have to say, you guys, I'm extremely impressed with what this menu looks like.
3: Yeah.
5: I've never seen someone start with a specific menu and completely turn it around into something else in the short amount of time that you did. That's a huge, like, feat in just itself.
0: Thank you.
5: Can we talk about baby butter steak? What is baby butter steak?
0: You ever heard of a butter chuck steak?
5: That's what that is?
0: Just because I'm using a small portion, I called it a baby.
5: I just think it's like clever butchering, it's affordable cuts, and then it's like...
0: They're awesome.
5: It's amazing. I'm very, very excited about this menu. And projected food costs.
3: The belly itself is only 15% food cost.
5: What are the others?
3: Butter steak, 18.8.
5: 18. What about the brisket?
3: That's...
0: Brisket's 24.5.
5: Amazing.
3: Yeah.
5: What do you think you guys are going to net today?
0: $37.50.
3: Average is going to run you anywhere between 70.

0: $72 to $75 per person. Let's be ambitious and say $75.
1: 50 diners.
0: $37.50, like you said. Where'd you pull that number out? You can't do
1: it. I've been dreaming about it all night.
2: I can add in my head.
1: That's a $1.2 million a year restaurant.
3: Maybe Tim will make fun of me if that's the case then.
4: I'm excited for steak.
5: Look at this. These two put a picture of themselves on the front of the restaurant. Ciao,
1: Antonio. How are you?
4: It's not a sign.
1: No, it's not a sign. I think that they're really going for this whole neighborhood feel. But let me tell you something. Initially, they wanted to just impress you guys with prime cuts of meat. There were a lot of conversation. They really started looking into those more interesting cuts.
5: That's good.
1: They are leaning more towards a smaller plate where they can have multiple courses.
5: All right, let's go. Yeah.
1: Welcome to 55 Steak.
5: Wow. I like it.
4: It's spacious, for sure. I like the butcher block tables.
5: I don't even hate that logo so much.
1: It's not, I think, overly done.
5: A lot of pictures of our two dudes.
1: Just so that you guys know, Vinny was in the kitchen, head down, and Trevor really kept him on point.
4: A little bit of leadership from Trevor, which I like to see.
1: Yes.
4: Let's go see what they got going on
1: Perfect.
4: In the kitchen.
1: Perfect. Through the kitchen.
5: What's up, boys?
6: Oh!
5: Where's your smaller, more handsome counterpart?
6: It's the truth of the matter, isn't it?
5: Vinny!
7: Welcome.
4: How you doing?
7: How are you?
5: Good. Vincenzo, nice what's up, buddy? How are you? So you guys wanted to reinvent the steakhouse. What's your take?
7: Hit a little roadblock in the beginning, and we went out of our way to put the biggest heavy hitters on the menu, and then we realized, we'll put it out in the portions we can afford to give it to you at.
5: Why don't you go in the fridge, pull out some cuts of meat, take us on a little tour.
7: We have four different cheaper cuts of meat that you don't see here. The brisket, the belly, Wrangler steak, and a buttershuck steak.
5: What's this cut? This is like bone out ribeye?
7: Yeah.
4: You got a scale?
6: Yeah.
4: This is neither of the sizes that's on the menu. And it's right in the middle. It's a 12. And this one, there's 4 ounces difference. Cost-wise, it doesn't make me happy. You're the butcher, right?
7: Correct.
0: The steaks aren't the right sizes. All of them are overweight. And from a business standpoint, we're losing money because something was miscut and somebody wasn't supervising the right way.
7: I thought it might have been nice to show someone how to do it.
4: You should show somebody how to do it, right? You can't do everything yourself. You got to pay attention.
8: The guy who I showed how to cut steaks did not do a good job with them. And ultimately, it's my responsibility.
4: I want to eat some damn good meat, but I want it to be the right size.
7: I'll do them myself.
5: Ouch. It's all on the line today.
4: Good luck.
6: Appreciate it.
7: We'll knock this stuff out quick. 1, 2, 3. You don't know how to do this, do you?
6: Yeah.
7: You know how to light one of these?
6: Yeah.
8: I gave this guy 3 or 4 different things to do. None of them were up to my specs.
7: Found out all I needed to know. I got it.
8: The guy's got to go.
7: Hey, buddy, you know what? You're done for the day.
6: Oh.
7: Have a nice day. Thanks for coming.
6: Thank you. 10-minute warning. Ready to go?
7: I hope so. Oh, good news. 55 Steak has fired their first employee.
6: Really?
7: I sent Boom Boom Manny out of here.
6: Only you would fire somebody right before we go into a service.
9: Coming up.
4: You got a problem back here. Pants are way too hot.
5: I'm over this. This is like a waste of my time.

0: remote, plus free shipping. Order now.
1: You know what? You're done for the day. Thanks for coming.
2: I gave this guy 3 or 4 different things to do. None of them were up to my specs. I can't worry about a liability like this. Not on a day this important.
3: Only you would fire somebody right before we go into a service.
4: We're minutes away from opening, and he just fired one of his kitchen staff. No matter how bad the kid is, it's still an extra set of hands in the kitchen.
1: There's only 3 of us. We're going to make it rock and roll.
3: Everybody feeling good? All right? Kill it. Let's do it. Let's open the doors of 55 Steak.
5: Hello, guys. How are we doing?
6: I'm Trevor.
5: I'll be around. We'll chit-chat in a little bit. Good evening, folks. How are we doing?
7: Hello.
5: Is that all right for you guys?
8: That's good.
5: Beautiful. Ladies, how are we?
7: Good, are you?
5: Oh, look at you guys taking care of yourselves.
7: All right, first ticket, table 4.
5: I'm a chef myself, so if they kind of dumped me in the front of the house a couple of years ago, and turns out I got the gift of the gab. Like, I was in Dublin and Norway for the last year.
4: I invite people in. They invite me to sit down at their table and talk with them.
7: That's a lot of information.
5: Yeah, I bombard you guys when you come in.
4: Or they're coming here to see us, and they're coming here to get the enjoyment and the atmosphere that I provide.
5: Thank you. Yeah, all right, see? All right, the ladies love me.
4: You really make it feel like a living room.
5: I'll be around, so.
9: Thank you.
7: New order in, Flatiron medium rare.
10: Vinny, we gotta start moving some food here. I'm not seeing a lot of stuff being plated.
5: Hey, guys, how we doing?
7: Hungry.
5: Good, came to the right place.
1: Order in, ribeye boar. What the f*** does that say?
7: Where's our food?
5: You know what I'm gonna do? I'm gonna go check on you guys, because you were first.
10: You got a problem back here. Those pants are way too hot. Put some salt on that.
1: No problem, I got it.
9: Lemon chop?
1: The boar gets the sweet potato.
10: Does he know the plates?
1: He doesn't know the plates, but he knows the garnish.
10: Oh, boy.
7: Do you want me to just give you a count of what I need?
10: Come on now. Come on.
2: This means way too much to me to be this far behind. We need to pick it up.
5: They call me the unofficial mayor of Metropolitan Avenue in Queens.
11: Come on, boys, that dining room is filling up. I don't see any food coming out. Trevor, you hold his fate in your hands when you slam that dining room the way you did?
1: Everything for the first 2 tables is on.
11: What do they gross, $100,000 in 9 months? You see it in action right here.
10: Vinny, you want me to help you?
1: You wanna give me a hand? I'll take a hand.
2: This can't be good.
10: Okay, I don't know the dishes, but I can work the proteins. You just tell me what you want. How much am I getting paid for this? You ready? Lamb chopped up.
11: If we're gonna go like this all night, we're never gonna feed these people.
10: I agree.
11: Guys, we need to step it up.
10: Yeah, I got you right here.
11: No, you're not carrying plates on a tray, dude. This is a restaurant. First one in this hand. Second plate under here like this. Third plate. How many do you want to go?
10: We got to get some rhythm here, Vinny. We need it, all right?
1: Yes, chef.
5: You guys dig in. I don't like bothering people while they eat because you guys are about to get really quiet really fast.
1: Waiting on 2 butter steak. Right after that, I want to see 3 sea bass going.
5: My tableside manner might leave a bit to be desired.
1: And next, filet medium. Let's go. Pick it up. Give me 2 salads. You give me 2 soups, and we're done with the appetizers. Boom.
11: Hello, ladies. So what do you think?
12: I'm from Texas, and I've never had a ribeye like this.
11: Wow.
13: Well, I'd say fantastic. You're not committing to one big, enormous piece of meat. Anyway.
11: Right. How's your boar chop?
14: The boar is really nice.
11: You cooked it well, yeah.
14: Yes, very nice.
11: Does this feel like a steakhouse, or does it feel like a neighborhood restaurant? What's the vibe you get?
15: It's kind of homey because you see, like, pictures of them.
11: Yeah, I own a lot of restaurants, and I don't have one picture of me in any restaurant I own.
7: I'm waiting on the filet to finish 7.
1: I got you right here. Pick up. Let's go.
10: You've been talking to some tables.
11: Really super high praise on the food. Like, yeah? Way more than I thought. Like, perfectly cooked, super praising on the concept, price point. It's the kind of place that everyone so far wants in their neighborhood.
10: Maybe it is a reinvention of the steakhouse.
11: I'm calling bluff on Trevor. I don't think he's a real restaurant guy. And I think that Vinny and the merit of the food is carrying the show here.
10: He did keep Vinny on point. He did design the menu, design the space. I mean, he has some attributes that are good.
11: He's dead weight. I don't need him.
10: If I give money, I think I need him. I don't think Vinny can keep himself organized.
11: You can keep him.
1: Bust it out.
6: Tell me about your beef belly.
3: We slow braised it in beer.
8: Little secrets I'm giving you. Just little secrets.
11: Trevor, give me a second. Do you always sit down with guests in the dining room?
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11: I just want you, for the sake of, at least for the next half hour, to act like a professional.
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1: I just want you, for the sake of at least for the next half hour,
2: yes,
1: to act like a professional.
3: The most important thing to me right now is to make sure that Vinny gets an investment. I love him, but when you have Joe Bastianich telling you you're doing it wrong, that you're not a professional, makes me question everything that I've done for the last year.
4: Thank you so much, Chef.
5: Anything for you, Charlie Kinson.
6: I'm ready for a libation.
4: Vinny,
5: what?
4: Stop the presses. Everything on hold right now. Joe and Tim, fast as fast can be.
7: I feel good here. I'm liking the vibe.
6: I mean, everywhere you look, I see these guys. It freaks me out.
5: Ding dong, let's go. Pick it up.
4: Gentlemen.
6: I ordered the butter steak.
4: Excuse me. The butter steak and the beef belly.
7: Thank you. Well, plating looks nice. That's beautiful. I want to eat that the most.
6: This is cooked absolutely perfectly, dude.
7: Crusty, salty.
6: It's a byproduct cut. It's like $3.50 a pound.
7: What do they call that?
6: Butter steak.
7: If you can serve that dish for $10, my ears are wide open and I'm listening.
6: Yeah.
7: Because a guy who can create value like that, I love that.
5: Now I'm paying attention.
6: All right,
5: Vinny, bring it on. What's next?
8: What about table 11?
5: Don't talk to me until I get this order up. Whatever it is, it can wait.
4: Wow. The Amiga and the wild boar.
7: Thank you.
4: You're very welcome.
7: So this is belly and brisket, really rich, braised to perfection.
6: This is really delicious.
7: Is it good?
6: I like the juniper berry. It makes me think I'm having pork with a gin and tonic.
7: Wow, really good.
6: So this is the ribeye. It's nice.
7: Nailed that.
6: Holy crap, is that good.
7: Wow.
6: That is the best bite of food I've had on Restaurant Startup. So that might have just bought him an investment. Vinny's kind of warmed up on me, I gotta say.
7: I think that he's the real deal. And I really find myself at a crossroads because as much as I want to invest in Vinny, Trevor makes me running for the doors.
6: I think he does a lot more than you think.
7: Yeah, we killed it tonight.
4: You killed it, brother.
9: The service might have not been perfect, but neither are Trevor and I. I just hope Joe and Tim are gonna appreciate it for what it is.
7: Good job, bud.
4: Oh, good job, you. I knew you had this.
5: Trevor and Vinny.
10: Hi, how are you?
6: How fun was that?
10: I had a blast. It went well.
6: I got to have fun on the line.
10: It was cool.
6: I got to cook some stuff. It was great.
10: Yeah.
6: Let me get to what the people said. 98% of the diners liked the food.
10: 98%?
4: That's a big number,
10: brother.
4: That's
10: fantastic.
6: That's a good number. Yeah. 91% of the diners thought the food was reasonably priced and affordable.
4: Good.
6: 94% of the diners liked the service. This is the most interesting one of all of them, and it makes me laugh. 92% of the diners loved the design of the front of the house.
4: Thanks.
6: But 70% of the people said...
10: Too many pictures of us?
6: That's what I got, man. Come on. I mean, I'm one of those 70%. Now... You guys projected you'd do $3,750 tonight, your pop-up. You grossed $3,150. Close, which is pretty good. So you guys projected $75. You ended up with a $65 check average. That's a good number. It's a well-deserved number. You can build a steakhouse.
10: Thank you.
6: Okay, so moving on. The original asked $375,000 for 25% equity. Clearly, you know I wasn't happy with that.
10: I wanted to get you guys' attention.
5: You did.
6: Yeah, you
5: here
6: got
5: we
6: it.
5: Are.
6: So what do you think? Do you got a different offer or no?
10: $225,000 for one third.
6: $225,000 for a third. Now, you got a spot, but you got a lot to learn, and you got to be able to say, I want to learn.
7: He has a spot, and he has an employee. Let's just get called a spade a spade. That's the truth, though.
4: I can hold court, and I make people laugh and make them feel comfortable. I make them feel like it's a living room and stuff. And
7: wait a second. Are you a court jester, or are you a restaurant manager?
4: I think I have a lot to learn before I would be considered a full-on restaurant manager.
7: I agree.
4: It makes me happy to do what I do. But this guy's a talent, and he's a hell of a lot more talented than I am.
7: You got to remember, my restaurant back home is full of people just like us. They don't want a guy in a suit like you. They want a guy like Trevor with his sleeves rolled up and being one of the guys. He's a special dude. You got to cut him a little slack.
10: How many people you know that would dedicate 8 months to their life to come and help you succeed?
7: And that's a problem all in itself.
6: Wow. He wants to open a restaurant with this guy, but you're going over and just beating him up like a drum.
7: I'm beating him up.
6: I'm not doing any good for us to find anything out.
7: I am moving ahead.
6: So let him speak.
7: I'm letting him speak. I'm just moving ahead.
6: Golly, man.
7: I'm over this. This is like a waste of my time.
2: Oh, Jesus.
5: This is my favorite one. So Diner says...
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0: organization.
1: So Diner says,
2: did you have something you wanted to say or what?
1: My summation of the situation is very simple. I think that you are a very talented and marketable guy. I think that there's something wrong with the business that you guys are running, because just by the very aspect of the kind of food that you cook, it should be grossing more than that.
2: I think your calling is the steakhouse. 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I'll give you $125,000 for 30% of Room 55, and we turn it into 55 Steak.
1: I would love to be in business with you in Queens. 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It's more of an emotional deal for me, and sometimes deals are based on emotion. 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Him, I'm not gonna say he belongs there or he doesn't belong there. So far, I believe in you. And you believe in him, and I'll let you make the decision. Starting the day I become involved, he gets paid.
3: Absolutely.
2: So, Vinny, you have two offers on the table. One for 100 grand and mine for 125. Which one are you gonna take?
4: You gotta do what's best for the business.
3: Truthfully, I really appreciate your offer, but I'm sure you agree that Joe's the guy for me for this deal.
5: Yeah, baby!
6: Yeah, this is definitely the best day of my life.
7: I can't even tell you how it feels having a guy like Joe Bastianich believe in you, you know?
6: And now I can pay Trevor, which is one of the most important things to me, because now I get to keep him here.
8: I'm overwhelmed. Joe's a ball breaker, and it rattled me. But Vinny just got everything that he needed and then some. You know, he deserves this. It's a win-win for everybody.
9: Told you, been the man.
10: Oh, so long.

0: Asian.
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1: 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Will they make an offer together?
8: You guys are lucky. You got the duo.
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9: Which deal are you going to take?
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10: I'm Chris Raines. 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
2: And I'm Erica, and I'm the owner and the I.
10: Over the last 7 to 8 years, Erica and I have knocked down the walls and bought the back of the house to the front of the house where everybody is part of the action.
2: Our concept is an interactive culinary experience where the chefs cook in front of you. A restaurant, catering, and cooking classes all embodies that interactive spirit. We have a business that's been there for 7 years, but we'd love to scale it bigger.
10: So we're seeking an investment for $500,000 for 20% stake in the Chef and I. Be a part of the culinary revolution in Nashville.
2: Be a part of the Chef and I, where gourmet meets rock and roll.
8: Wow.
4: So I have to say, I got to give you some props on the pitch.
2: Thank you.
10: That's her inner rock star for sure.
4: That's it.
10: Yeah.
4: How about that? Where's the rock and roll?
10: Coming this way.
4: Okay.
10: The first one is a local goat cheese with a candied spice bacon and a little balsamic glaze.
8: It could have a little bit more finesse. The bread's a little greasy.
4: But the bacon's really nice. It's got a lot of poppy flavors, salty, and the nice creaminess of the goat cheese.
10: The next dish is a little duck and waffles. So it's a twist on the chicken and waffles that's all popular right now. It's a nice crispy skinned duck breast over some sage butter and a maple blackberry syrup.
8: This might be the best waffle I've ever eaten in my
4: life. Yeah, that's good.
8: It's really good.
10: Yay.
4: So you have a restaurant currently?
10: That is correct.
4: That's operating?
2: Yes.
4: Together?
10: Together.
4: 50-50?
10: 51-49.
4: Good idea.
2: I'm the boss.
4: Shocker, yeah. So tell me about the restaurant.
10: We have about 45 seats in our restaurant where we're literally cooking all these dishes from start to finish right in front of them. That's really what everybody enjoys, to getting to know their chef personally.
4: So you wanting to open up a second Chef and I, or you want to move Chef and I?
10: We want to open up a second location. We want to move closer to downtown.
4: How many seats do you envision this restaurant being?
10: I envision about 7 show kitchens, so somewhere around
4: 7
10: 5 seats. 7 little mini kitchens. Think
0: it's like a hibachi restaurant.
4: Yeah.
0: Like a hibachi restaurant.
4: You can do tabanaki, but it's chef driven.
10: Right.
4: So you need a lot of space.
0: You need a lot of money. Then you're only asking for $500,000 for us?
10: We're going to put in
2: $250,000.
4: Yeah. So a $750,000 project is what you think?
2: Yes.
10: Roughly, yeah.
4: So you're about $50,000 a kitchen for what you want to build.
10: Yep.
4: You got seven of those, $350,000. Plus, how many days are we open?
10: We're open 7 days a week, lunch and
4: dinner. Okay, so then we got more than seven chefs. So let's call it 30 chefs.
0: And the average cook makes what, $35,000 a year, $30,000 a year?
10: About 30.
0: You got a million in payroll right there.
10: Well, yeah.
4: I don't think this concept's impossible.
10: No.
4: I'm just saying, I don't know how much have you thought all the way from the beginning to the end?
10: All the way. All right, first year, we're going to do $6.3 million.
0: Oh, you're going to be the highest grossing restaurant in Nashville then.
10: Damn straight.
0: Wow, this is not lacking in ambition. I like this.
4: But do they want to do it for their birthday? Yeah. But do they want to do that week in, week out, week in, week out?
0: You're asking diners to really change all their dining habits to experience your restaurants. It's a little bit risky. Once you start trying to change people's behavior, you enter into very, very difficult waters as generally as business models.
2: In the current location, it works with the show kitchen. People come, they come back there, bring friends. The cooking classes work. They want more, they ask for more.
4: It's an ambitious idea, but it's interesting nonetheless.
0: It's crazy enough that it might work.
4: Yeah.
10: we can make it work.
4: Right on. Good luck, guys.
0: Thank you.
10: Thank you so much.
1: Next up, Frank and Lillian Brunacci, a Florida couple hoping to conquer the world of fine dining with one very special ingredient.
5: Oh my God, I just love truffles. The first time I ever smelt a truffle, the minute I opened up the door and the aroma hit my nose, I was in love with truffles. So this will be a truffle-inspired tasting menu-only restaurant. I've made a career out of loving truffles, and my partner is my beautiful wife, Lillian Brunacci.
6: Frank and I met working together at a restaurant in Chicago. He was the chef, I was his hostess. He was the youngest chef within his company to earn a Michelin star.
5: I think I'm the luckiest man in the world that I'm married to such a beautiful woman who cares so much about me, and she's such a wonderful mother to our children.
6: We're opening up Subdas to better our family. We're looking forward to getting back to what brought us together again.
5: I want my kids to be proud of me, so this investment means everything. This investment will take me back to Chicago at the forefront of cooking in America. Do I want to be there? Hell yeah.
6: Hello, my name is Lillian Brunacci, and this is my husband, Chef Frank Brunacci. We're introducing a groundbreaking restaurant concept called Subdas. It translates to underground farm in Latin. Inside this briefcase, I hold the key to making all of us millions of dollars. Gentlemen, this is what we bring to the table.
0: Wow.
4: My day just got better. Bring on the truffle.
5: I'm literally a star chef. 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I earned a Michelin star in Chicago at Trump International Hotel and Tower. 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For the Truffle and Wine Company, I've been selling probably 4,000 kilos of truffle a year. 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
6: We plan to open Subdas in Chicago.
5: I'm creating a 9-course gourmet truffle-inspired tasting menu, and I'm pairing them with wines at a price point that demands the finest foods in the most opulent setting.
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5: So gentlemen, join us in what will be a groundbreaking opportunity to be part of the first truffle-inspired restaurant in the United States.
4: The only thing I like better than truffles is a lot of truffles. So let's taste the food real quick.
5: Very
4: let's
5: good.
4: Start with that.
5: The meteorite plate, it is a truffle risotto underneath. On top is pretty much the crust of the earth. A little bit of truffles and some micro herbs and baby vegetables.
0: You have a great textural contrast between the creamy soft risotto and the kind of earthy, nutty flavors on this top thing.
5: The next plate is lobster mousse wrapped in truffles. And ravioli is truffle and onion.
4: I like the sweetness of the corn and the way the truffle plays into that, the creme brulee, the textures. Clearly it shows your expertise in the food.
5: Mm-hmm.
0: This dish is like an orgy of truffle. And as in sometimes in orgies, it's a bit too much of a good thing, I think. There's a lot of good components.
7: Never too much of a good thing. Well, I haven't been in an orgy.
0: You can have too much
7: Honey,
0: of a good thing.
7: Honey, I haven't been in an orgy.
0: How much is it going to cost to eat in your restaurant?
7: $350 check average, $240 per head for the food, about $105 for the wine.
0: Take me through the math. Food cost?
6: 34%.
0: What is the food cost without truffles?
7: Probably about 24%.
0: 24%.
7: Right.
0: That extra 10% is the truffle.
7: Right. So we can get our truffles at a very good price. We pay about 56 cents a gram.
0: That's good.
4: It's pretty good.
0: Is it sustainable?
6: In a market like Chicago? Well, absolutely.
0: Really?
4: What are your projections?
7: $6.5 million.
4: $6.5 million?
7: Yeah.
4: The question is, how am I going to build it in Chicago for $750,000?
7: That's why the cover count needs to remain a little bit smaller, because we can get a smaller space.
4: Are you going to put any money in this thing?
7: I think we could probably raise $400. You know, I have a lot of friends in Chicago. If I need to call in some favors, we can.
0: You've been out of the game for a while, though. Maybe you're rusty.
7: I haven't left the game. I've been servicing chefs for the last 5 years without truffles. I cook with chefs all the time.
0: So is it just a tasting menu, or is it a la carte, too?
6: Just a tasting menu.
4: What I don't like about tasting menus is how boring it gets. The idea is a little bit dated for me.
7: We're taking people on a culinary journey. That's what we're doing.
0: But tasting menus should be an option, not the only option. The concept's inaccessible and not relevant. I think it needs to be a fine dining room that can support a big check average, and then a cool, no reservation bar. I think you need the entry level experience as well.
4: And if you build the bar correctly, the bar feeds the restaurant.
0: But it's a very specialty restaurant.
7: Right.
0: Those are some big, big odds to invest in. Why should I do that?
7: Because I'm King Truff.
0: King Truff.
7: We don't fail. We're not going to screw this up. We are creating the future for our family. This is our nest egg. You will be gobsmacked.
4: That means really blown away in Australia, is what they call that. Thank you for the good food and good luck.
7: My pleasure.
0: The chef and I subbed us two restaurants with star chefs looking for funding. They're both specialized. They're both theatrical in one way or another. Now, we need to decide which of these two concepts has the greatest potential for financial success.
4: If we pick you, we will give you $7,500 and 36 hours to launch your concept right here in this space. The Chef and I puts the chef in the dining room, which is very entertaining. And I think if you make $6 million in revenue in Nashville, we're all going to go home really, really rich.
0: But people like what's familiar, what's common, what they're used to. You're asking people to come in, take a cooking class, interact with them. You're asking people to make a big change, and that's risky. Then we have Subdus. I think that a truffle destination restaurant, the time has come.
4: But is this tasting menu concept still relevant today? So which one of you is the more viable business for one of us to have an opportunity to invest in? The Chef and I, or Subdus? Well,

0: 763-27 before the offer ends.
1: We must decide who we will launch today, the chef and I, or Subdus.
2: This gives us the opportunity to observe you, to see you operate, and determine if we are going to become a financial partner in your dream.
1: Well, Joe and I have chosen Subdus. Congratulations.
3: Oh. I can't believe we won. This is amazing.
4: Thanks, mate. Thank you.
3: We're going to rock out with our cook's knife out, and I'm going to show them exactly what a truffle restaurant's all about.
2: Bring me a restaurant that is relevant to today's dining habits in 2015.
1: Build the bar because people need a taste of what you want to do. You've got to give them a hook to get there, okay?
2: But I want it to be like a truffle tavern. In the front, two separate menus at two separate price points. Grilled cheese for the proletariat,
1: yeah.
2: Truffle cake for the king.
3: All right, there you go.
4: We have so much to do. We have 36 hours to put together Subdus and now a bar.
1: Good luck, guys.
5: Thank you.
2: Bye.
1: Yeah.
4: But we are going to get this investment if it's the last thing we do.

0: Oh my gosh. Here we go. It's a lot of work. We need to soften up the feel of this room. It has to look opulent. I'm a control freak about the appearance, the color, the decor. Everything just has to come together perfectly.
1: Morning.
2: How are you?
1: How are you?
2: So good to see you.
1: I'm your interior designer.
0: Good morning.
1: Subdus, I understand.
2: Subdus. We're a truffle-only restaurant. So truffles are all about romance. And I think if we can allow romance in the dining room, but on this side, hip, chic.
0: Wood furniture, leather seating.
1: Leather and wood. Okay.
2: We need padding on the table. Can you do padding?
1: It's all a number in the budget.
0: We like nice things. We want nice things in our space.
1: So I'm going to run. I'm going to get some numbers together, and I'll pop my head in as soon as I have them.
0: Great. Thank you so much. And I'm extremely worried our budget is just not going to cut it. But it's what we have to do to get this investment.
2: Spark it up. It's been 4 years since I've been in the kitchen, and this feels great. I have all the tools that I need. I know I can make it happen. So we're going to be successful. Give me some.
3: Good morning.
2: Oh, hi.
3: How are you? My name is Antonia LaFaso. I'm an executive chef and owner of two Los Angeles restaurants and basically Joe and Tim's eyes and ears. I am here to help you, okay? You are the first chef here that has ever won a Michelin star. And I'm just very, very excited to have a chef of your caliber in the kitchen.
2: Thank you.
3: So you guys pitched a 9-course tasting menu.
2: For this launch, I shortened and condensed the menu.
3: Into how many courses?
2: Five.
0: Into five.
3: Into five courses.
2: Five courses. So now we've opened up the concept to the bar side.
3: Great. The bar, it's something that's going to draw the everyday customer in with the idea that as they're sitting in there, they're having this idea of like, one day I will come and eat in the restaurant.
2: Right, right.
3: What food are you looking to do in that?
2: Again, it's all truffle.
3: And it's a la carte, I'm assuming.
2: Yeah.
3: I love it. How many cooks do you think you need for tomorrow?
2: Me and two more.
3: Two more.
2: I'd take 10 more, but...
3: I know. I'm going to do my best to get you some extremely skilled people.
2: All right, great.
3: Because this food requires it, all right?
2: This will be a 2-star Michelin when we open on Monday.
3: I love it. We're going to have a 2-star Michelin launch.
2: Yes.
3: Fantastic.
2: Well, that's the plan.
3: And I do need to see and taste the entire menu by today.
2: The entire menu?
3: Yes.
0: Fantastic. We got it.
3: All right, you guys, good luck.
2: Thanks.
3: Thanks.
2: Bye-bye. I've just been throwing a curveball. I have to do a tasting. That means I got to set everything up twice. It's hard enough the first time. Oh, mate, this is just too much.
1: Hello, Chef.
2: Hey, Roy.
1: I have some numbers. We're a little high. But I wanted to go over them with you. Right now, we're at $12,674 for everything we talked about.
0: Way over budget.
1: There's some high-end items. The chairs are coming in at $3,192.
0: Yeah, now that's expensive.
1: That's expensive.
0: Let us talk it over.
1: Okay.
0: And then we'll scale it down for you. This is crushing. Everything that we picked out, it makes a restaurant of this caliber. Without all that, you won't have a fine dining restaurant. I don't know what to do.
2: Why don't I just dig into my Rolodex? I'll call some people. I'll see what I can get donated. One of the benefits of being a Michelin star chef is that I have friends in the business. Thankfully, I know the owner of Melisse, a 2-star Michelin restaurant here in LA. So listen, I'm doing this pop-up for these investors to pop up a truffle restaurant. And I really need a lot of stuff out of your restaurant because you are going to save me a fortune on my budget.
4: All right, scavenger the restaurant. Scavenger the place.
2: Good, I love you. Thank you so much.
5: Thank you.
0: Thank goodness we got every item of my wish list. Flatware, linen, his chairs, too.
2: Beautiful. My people are coming through. It's great to have friends in high places. All right, baby, we got 2 hours. Let's do this.
6: Let's go.

0: You guys ready?
1: Oh, we're close, baby.
0: Close? Okay, we're fantastic. So close. I just have to say, this is the most beautiful food that we've ever had, and I am so excited to taste it right now. So, okay, let's start the tasting menu.
1: All right. So poached egg. It's got the white truffle. There's crunchy element. Just a whole bunch of greens.
0: I love it. The flavor of truffle is so unexpected and works really well.
1: This is a scallop and truffle, potato sauce, confit beets.
0: The texture is so beautiful. The creaminess, the meatiness of it, absolutely delicious.
1: So Wagyu beef, crispy Yukons, truffle paper, and then gnocchi mushrooms.
0: This is my favorite.
2: The price per person is $145.
0: What's the food cost percentage?
2: 33.
0: Okay. You know, all of the food on the tasting menu is beautiful. It's really just art on a plate. But what I'm really hoping to see is the bar menu. I'm really looking for food that isn't too fussy. So, the bar menu.
1: Okay, so the first one is a chicken liver pate and then truffle sticks.
0: There is like something about it that's a little dated. Mm-hmm. It's a classic, but this isn't current. Okay, moving on.
1: It's a tarte tatin with truffle brie, red wine apple. Well, that's just a country terrine, truffle puree.
0: Here's the thing. The dishes that I just tried, they're all fantastic, okay? But are they going to draw in that kind of more relaxed, not as stuffy bar crowd? Tim's biggest concern was, I don't want this to be stuffy. And I feel like there needs to be something more playful and more accessible to the bar menu. I'm thinking you put more emphasis on the bar menu.
1: I can't.
0: I mean, the bar adds profit. Okay.
1: I'm not changing that. They wanted me to be different and relevant, and I think this is what we're doing, is being different and relevant.
2: It was a shock to hear Antonia wanting us to rework the bar menu. Frank doesn't rework very well.
1: This is the concept.
0: Okay.
1: This is who we are. This is who Tim and Joe want to see.
2: If we don't get this bar right, I think we're done.
3: Coming up.
0: I don't have another line cook for you. Okay.
1: One cook.
4: If things go bad.

0: information.
1: There needs to be something more playful and more accessible to the bar menu.
2: I'm not changing that.
1: Okay.
2: This is who we are. This is who Tim and Joe want to see.
1: Frank will lose the investment if he doesn't change the bar menu. I know specifically what Joe and Tim are looking for, and this overly fussy, overplated bar food is not going to work. Here's the thing. I'm not trying to throw a wrench into anything that you're doing, okay? Joe and Tim understand that you can do a beautiful tasting menu. But over and over again, what I hear them saying is, how is this just a little bit more fun? And I think if you can show them the direct opposite on one end, that is a huge selling point.
2: I don't want to make these changes, but I had to take a step back. I had to really digest it. let me work on it. What I want to do is get an investment. If that's what Joe wants to see, and that's what Tim wants to see, then goddammit, I'm going to do it. So I'll do this for them, and I'll do this for me.
1: Okay. Thank you.
2: I think I could be a chef of a fish and chip shop, and Lillian would be proud of me.
3: We'll get this.
4: I know.
3: Don't worry about
2: it. I mean, she loves me for me, and that's just... it's the best feeling in the world.
5: Okay, rework.
2: We'll do something very playful, American.
6: Let's do burgers. Let's stay relevant.
5: Okay.
6: Fries for sure.
5: Triple so we can just
2: dummy it up. I'm a little disappointed I have to come up with a new bar menu, but I can cook any style. It does not matter to me. Truffle mac and cheese.
6: We'll do shrimp and truffle tempura.
2: Tomorrow, we'll be ready.
5: Hi, Bella.
7: Hello.
2: Hi, Bella.
7: Hi, Daddy.
2: How are you?
5: Our children are with my parents, so we're missing them. This is a rare occasion. They always are where we are.
2: Guess what I'm making? What do we always make at home together?
7: Pasta?
2: Yeah, I'm making pasta. I'm rolling the dough.
7: Okay.
2: I want my kids to be so proud of what their dad has done, you know, and I want to give them the opportunity for the future. Everything that we're doing for our family.
5: I miss you.
7: I miss you too.
2: I love you.
7: I love you too.
5: It's just hard, you know?
2: You ready to go home? What are you talking about? One more day, baby. One more day. Okay.
5: What's at stake here for us is a better life for our family.
2: Yeah.
5: All this hard work is for them. We need this investment. Oh my God. This is beautiful. Wow.
2: Roy did an exceptional job. It looks perfect. It is everything about Subdus that I'm looking for.
5: I love it. It's amazing.
2: Roy's done his part, now it's time to do ours. Rock it out. Today's the big day.
5: Let's go. Ricotta cavatelli. You're spending a lot of money. Make everyone feel like it's worth it.
2: Of course.
1: Good morning, chef. Allow me to introduce Becky Reams. You have Becky with you for the day.

0: Good, I'm excited.
1: I don't have another line cook for you on such short notice, okay?
0: Line cook?
1: That being said, I've never offered this before. I'd love to work with you today.
0: You?
1: Me? I will put on my jacket and do whatever it is that you need. Yes, for real.
0: Come on.
1: No, I'm being very serious.
0: Are you serious?
1: Yes.
2: I am over the moon. I mean, she's a celebrity chef.
0: No, is up now, right?
3: Oh, look at that. Subdus.
4: Subdus.
3: That is the coolest sign I've ever seen. It says expensive. Let's go inside and take a look.
4: Check it out. Barley's good.
3: It's a nice contrast between super technical and modern and rustic, and that's kind of what I'm seeing all around, like this whole theme of roots and underground with kind of like modern touches. I like it.
4: I'm wondering, though, how you're going to eat in the bar.
3: I hate eating on coffee tables.
4: Right.
3: That's certainly not what I thought. I was thinking a bar tavern. This is certainly not that. Let's
4: go check out
3: the dining room.
4: It says super fine dining, is what it says to me.
3: They went the full Monty here. Why don't you have chairs with arms on them in a restaurant? You know you're in for something special. I'm expecting top-notch service. I wonder where Antonia is today. She's missing. Maybe she's got some crisis in the kitchen. Let's go find
4: her.
1: What can I do for you? Yeah.
3: Hello? Antonia.
1: Hi, guys.
3: Wait a second. What are you doing?
4: It's cheating.
1: I'm cooking.
4: It's cheating. Today.
3: I've never seen you in a white chef jacket before. This is the highest profile launch we've ever had here at Restaurant Startup.
0: Well, we're excited to be here, and we're going to bring an A game to you.
3: We can talk the talk. See if we can walk the walk.
4: Yeah.
3: All right, let's go, Antonia.
4: Come on, Antonia. Can't believe you're cooking. As long as I'm not back there cooking, I'm good. So what do you think?
1: The best tasting I've ever had. The man has a Michelin star. But here's the thing, though. I don't like fine dining.
4: Somehow, he's got to convince me this is more fun than sitting down for 2.5 hours and it be almost like work. Do you think he can really run essentially two restaurants? You've got a la carte in the bar and then the tasting in the dining room. You know, he's got a lot to pull off, man.
3: If things go bad in this scenario, then things go really bad. All right. Well,
4: we'll see.
3: Should be good.
4: Yeah.
1: Okay,
4: so Lillian, you ready?
5: Trying to finish up.
4: Finish up? We got to open up the doors.
3: Who's going to do what? What are you going to do?
5: Maitre d', floor captain.
3: What you have is a huge task. It's an enormous feat.
5: Yeah. It is.
6: I already have a lot of pressure without Joe breathing down my neck.
4: I think the hardest part's going to be serving in the bar, honestly. The tables is like pretty structured for you.
3: If one runs into trouble, isolate the other one. Don't let one bring the other one down.
6: Tim and Joe are expecting superior service. I need to ensure that
4: when I eat that dish, I don't go, wow, I'm going to get.

0: with the Kruven Lexercise Pro.
1: Guys, you have 5 minutes.
2: Five minutes.
3: I'm not really sure how it's going to go tonight. I know Frank has the kitchen under control.
1: Are they in the past? Where are the troubles? Danny?
3: My staff's going to have the bar under control.
4: You need wine glasses, brother.
3: I need to focus on the floor. The pressure's on. I'm extremely nervous, but at the same time, I have to be confident. Let's hope we can handle this.
5: Good evening. Welcome to
6: Supdis.
7: Thank you. I'm
6: reservating
7: for Erica.
5: Thank you.
6: Please
8: come
6: find
8: me.
6: How are you doing, sir? Can I get your cocktail?
8: Oh, yeah.
5: Truffle.
9: All right, chef. You ready? Game time.
1: I got a pickup in the window.
10: What selections have we decided?
11: The women are doing the land and sea, and they're doing the vegetarian.
10: Fantastic.
12: Yeah.
10: I like vegetarian options. I think it's fun to see what people can do with that.
1: Two regular, two veg, order in.
13: Take it in the window. Mac and cheese and burger for the bar.
14: What if I have a deadly truffle allergy? Is that going to be a problem?
1: Okay, I got to pick up here, please. This is going to be 23.
15: Thank you.
16: Bar ticket, mac and cheese in the window.
1: We're fine now.
10: It's good. The eggs cook nice.
6: What do you think?
17: This is very good. I like it.
18: Is it third, some 31?
1: Yes, sir.
18: He's looking great, chef.
1: Thank you.
10: We'll just compliment the selection with this beautiful, fresh Aragorn.
19: Oh, my heart.
20: It's hard to flavor for.
3: I'm feeling good about the night. The flow of the service is going very well.
10: This is amazing.
3: Everyone is enjoying the food. And frankly, that's what I was expecting. This is how I picture Supdis to be.
1: I got a pickup in the window.
16: We could do this all night.
1: Oh, we got it. Pickup!
9: Have you enjoyed the food so far?
21: I thought it was excellent.
9: Is the truffle flavor very apparent? Is it appropriate?
10: I think it's a nice balance.
22: And what do you think about a restaurant made around truffles?
23: I think it's a cool idea, yeah.
22: Cool.
9: What do you think about truffles and drinks? You think that's a good idea?
24: I think it's a great idea.
9: You enjoy it? Yeah, you're in your second one.
1: I need a pickup.
25: I know I'm going to get this investment. Anybody with a little bit of sense in their brain will know that I'm worth $750,000.
1: I got the smile on my face. I can't take it off. I think we're going to make the most money ever.
9: Can we order some food for you when you have a second, sir?
22: We'll do the mac and the burger.
9: Mac and the burger.
1: All right.
22: The bar, see, this looks uncomfortable to me. The two gentlemen have to kind of lounge
9: on the
22: couch.
9: The whole thing doesn't work.
25: I would have put in five or six little tables.
9: Would have crushed it.
22: Yeah.
1: Pick up. Sanchez suit.
13: You have the ticket to the bar coming in, right?
1: Oh, is there a ticket? Is that for John Tim?
13: A mac and cheese, a burger. That's already ordered 5 minutes ago.
1: 5 minutes ago. We gotta go.
16: I'll take it.
1: Order fine.
16: Copy that.
1: Come on, let's go, let's go. We gotta go, guys, we gotta go.
9: Some of this.
13: Thanks, chef, sir, like that.
1: Very nice. We weren't focusing on the bar tickets, so it started to go south. The bar was an afterthought to me. I didn't come here for this.
22: It looks good.
9: It looks better than good. It looks perfect.
22: Yeah. The burger's cooked perfectly. The truffle really comes through on it. It's rich.
9: What's on here, beets?
22: The beets have to give a little bit of texture to it. It's really good.
9: That's legit. Shit. Perfect.
22: Wow. I feel like the mac is like, it's a little bit too much bacony for me.
9: Like super technically, there's a bit of like graininess on one of the cheeses, which means it broke.
22: Yeah.
9: At $22 for a mac and cheese, I'm gonna judge every detail. Well, I think conceptually, if the food continues like this for bar food, he's spot on. My question is, he should have had a tavern in which to have, you know, to really have people
22: eat
9: it.
22: You know, this could be much more popular during the week.
9: This is where the profit
22: right.
9: is. That's your expense.
22: It's the showpiece.
9: It's the couture line. This is the ready-to-wear. And I think that you have to have both, because I don't know if you can make a go of it just with fine dining.
1: You got food in the window. Where's the bar back?
13: He'll be on his way.
1: Guys, I need a pickup. Pick up, please. If seconds go by and there's food still sitting on the pass, that is unacceptable. I need to focus on the food. I can't be worried about waiters doing what they're supposed to do.
22: Are these supposed to be hot?
1: So these fries are on the sauce?
22: They've been sitting there for a while. Where'd they go?
1: They're for the sandwich. Where's our bar runner? I need a pickup, please.
6: Where's it going? To the bar? Yeah. Here, give it to me. I'll take it.
3: In fine dining, you can't have a potential investor running food for you. I might just die.
7: If you think you have the next hot food concept, apply now for Restaurant Startup. Visit restaurant.

0: Station.
1: Where should this go?
2: Fries for the young lady.
1: Mm-hmm. And the grilled cheese?
2: For the gentleman.
1: Perfect.
3: Seeing Tim run food to the bar has got me a bit upset.
1: All I need now is some napkin and some silverware, I would assume, right?
3: The bar is extremely important. It's what Tim and Joe wanted to see as an addition to this restaurant. This could make or break our investment.
4: Where's our bar runner? I mean, he's got nothing to do over there.
5: This is not what a fine dining restaurant is all about.
4: Dude, Tim just took out food. If you got an order, you'll be in the kitchen.
6: Thanks.
4: All right? Thank you.
7: Chef, we're going to eat.
8: Ready to go.
7: Looking
8: okay,
7: forward to it. Good luck.
4: Thank you.
7: Keep it up.
9: Antonio? Yes?
4: Can we get the VIPs ready?
9: Yes, Chef.
5: This moment has a lot riding on it. There's $750,000 in stake to get subbed us in a real restaurant.
7: Well, this is very exciting.
1: It is exciting.
7: Nice romantic dinner with you, Tim.
1: Bring on the truffle.
4: I need two waiters. Joe and Tim, right here.
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7: Very interesting.
10: 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Enjoy.
1: Flavor of the dish is spot on, especially with a little tangerine chip.
7: That is the purest taste of black truffle you might have all night. It's very, very good.
4: Joe and Tim, pick up VIP. Pick up, please. 31.
10: You'll be enjoying an Ecuadorian scavatelli pasta. Yourself will be enjoying a 144-degree soft-cooked egg.
1: The ricotta cavatelli, which I think is really interesting, because it's a play on gnocchi. Super delicious.
7: He nailed it. The yolk is custardy. It's not runny. That takes a lot of technique.
4: Okay, I got to pick up here, please.
1: I'm enjoying myself, but I'm not really feeling this kind of fun that I wanted to feel. It's a little stuffy for me still.
10: So here we have a spring onion panna cotta, served with a truffle puree along the side.
7: I want to try that. This looks good.
1: Tastes like I was just eating paste. That's probably the most disappointing dish so far. When I eat that dish, I don't go, wow, I'm going to give them $750,000.
7: It's just missing some elements, for sure.
1: I think this Corso is where they make it rain, dude. This is where I'm... whole reason I came, right here. Some meat, finally, chef.
4: Gentlemen.
1: Here we go. This is when my day changes.
7: Thank you.
1: Chef, I need to go ahead and give you a lot more than that. I like my plethora of truffle here.
7: The risotto is really good.
4: Enjoy your dinner, gentlemen.
1: Thank you so much.
7: Good job.
1: This is great. Beef, mushrooms, and truffle, I'm in heaven.
4: All done?
9: All done.
4: All done.
3: We had a few hiccups at the bar, but I think overall, we did a good job.
4: Thank you so much for helping.
7: He hit it out of the park. This is the best launch I've ever seen.
1: At the same time, I really wanted to have that bar be like a little bit of a shining moment, and he didn't really do that for me, so I'm a little bit disappointed in that.
7: Yeah, more than you, I wanted the bar to be the economic engine of the restaurant, because I don't know if you can always count on a full dining room at people spending $300 a head, and I want to have a part of the restaurant that's always busy.
4: That was fun.
3: That was fun.
4: Yeah. Just like old times.
1: Time to negotiate, baby.
3: Thank you.
1: Look at the gentleman.
4: That's how we roll.
1: Yeah, as it should be. Well, what do you think? How'd it go?
4: I think it went very, very well.
1: I have to agree with you. I think it went really well. I think what you guys did in 36 hours, spectacular. And quite frankly, almost flawless in the execution. 100% of the diners liked the food.
4: 100?
1: 100.
7: Some of the things that I liked, I thought the room was very elegant. The flowers were perfect, the best lighting we've ever had. I found the room to be very modern, tranquil, and right on point with the food, which doesn't happen that much. Totally nailed it on that.
1: The room was good, man. So let's talk about where we ended up, okay?
4: Right.
1: The total revenue here was stuffy, and 85% thought it was fun. I would probably lean towards part of the 15%. I just didn't get that vibe today. I didn't get people were in there having fun.
4: Yeah.
1: You
4: yeah.
1: sold 55 dishes in the bar, which I
4: did
1: think...
4: Did we really?
9: Wow.
4: Jesus.
1: Which says a lot.
4: Yeah.
1: It shows you that there really is opportunity in the bar.
7: Mm-hmm. We did get some complaints on service in the bar.
1: Yeah. It seemed as though the bar really became an afterthought as opposed to a really pre-planned thought. And that's the only thing that worries me about this whole gig.
7: Especially since that was the principal thing I asked for.
4: Look, I'm probably guilty of not putting the amount of effort I probably should have put into the bar for this launch.
7: Frank. I ask you to do one thing and your heart wasn't there. Do you have no passion for that type of dining? You do it just to appease us?
4: I care about the bar. I care about a revenue center.
7: Frank, I want to invest in your passion.
4: Right.
7: I want to understand what makes you happy, what makes you get out of bed.
4: Truffles!
7: Okay. Okay, so you might think I'm kidding, but I'm not kidding.
4: My passion is that restaurant. The diner.
1: Let's get down on the nitty gritty. I need to know exactly what your ask is.
4: We are asking for $750,000,
1: uh-huh.
4: And then we will pay back our investor twice.
7: And then give you 25, and they keep 75.
1: So how much are you going to make?
4: Well, look, the last position I had was at 150.
1: You think you need to pay yourself 150?
4: I would have to pay myself.
1: Okay, 150. That's all I need to know. What do you think, Joe? You got anything?
7: You know, I think that, quite frankly, Frank, based on the interaction we've had, I don't know if you're quite ready to listen to me. Restaurants in this day and age are about accessibility, about communality, not elitism and elimination. Your dream of Subdus, for me, is too elitist. It's just not accessible enough to the masses. For that very reason, I will not make an investment anymore.
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1: Your dream of subdivis for me is too elitist. It's just not accessible enough to the masses. For that very reason, I will not make an investment in you.
2: I think you're asking for a lot of money. This is the biggest ask we've had on the show.
3: $750,000.
2: So here's what I think. A 40-seat restaurant doing tasting menu is very risky, and that's the part that scares me the most. So for me to give you any money, there's got to be this component that you put the same passion that subbed us into the bar. It's just the way that it's got to be. I need to know from you that you can actually make that happen.
4: The only thing I've done is that we can do it. I don't fail. I've never failed at any task. You know, the bar is an important part to this investment, and I will make it an important part of the future.
2: Frank, I think you're a genuine person.
4: You're
2: I think right. You're honest.
4: Mm-hmm.
2: I think you're a hard worker. I think you got a great wife who works just as hard as you do and supports you, which is very important to me. I invest in people like that. Lucky for y'all, I'm like the greatest gambler on the planet. Here's my offer. I'm gonna give you $750,000. You're gonna give me 2 times my money back plus a 6% interest payment. You're gonna take $150,000 salary. After I get my money back twice, we're gonna go to a 65%, 35% split. 65% to you, 35% to me. We'll continue that throughout history. So if you can agree to this, there'll be a subdus with a badass bar in Chicago, and it'll be great. Big deal, baby.
5: Thank you.
2: Congratulations.
1: Congratulations, guys. Good job.
4: Can you believe it? It took me 4 years to get to this point, you know, but look at me. Here I come. I can't wait to tell Isabella and Massimo back again.
2: Yeah,
4: can I get one?
2: Yeah. Look forward to working with you.
4: Thank you. I really do.
5: This is what we came here for, to better our family's future. And man, we did it tonight.
2: One thing that's going to happen for sure is there's going to be a tequila cocktail on the subdus menu.
4: That's right.
5: I love tequila.
2: Atta girl. See, I knew I liked you. I knew it.
4: Thank you.

0: night on Restaurant Startup. Their dreams have been dealt a blow, but they're determined to rise from the ashes. A chef looking to shake off his past.
1: I've not only lost my business, I've lost my house, and I know I can do this.
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1: No.
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0: 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Will they make an offer together?
6: You guys are lucky. 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
0: Will they fight for the deal?
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0: Or will they both walk away from the table?
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0: It's Restaurant Startup. Up first, Josh White and Alex Stone, two friends from Pennsylvania, hoping to relaunch their beloved barbecue restaurant.
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7: 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And it was taken away from me completely out of the blue.
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9: Holy
7: I'm Josh White.
8: And I'm Alex Stone.
7: And we're Smoke. 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
7: 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We've won Best New Restaurant, Best Barbecue. We've been in numerous local publications. We've been the hottest place in town. But unfortunately, I had to close Smoke. About 2 months ago, completely out of the blue, my wife left me, and I've been going through an extremely painful divorce. With this divorce, I've not only lost my business, I've lost my house, and worst of all, I've lost my best friend in the whole world, my bulldog Boss.
8: Since Smoke first opened, I was Josh's right-hand man. I've been there for him through his highest points and his lowest points. And I know together, we can get back on top where we want to be.
7: But we need your guys' help. And that's why we're here today asking you for $200,000 and a 25% stake in our business. Because I truly believe Smoke will once again rise from the barbecue ashes.
6: Where's your bulldog?
7: With my ex-wife.
6: She dog-napped you?
7: She did.
6: Ouch.
7: Ouch is right.
2: How does it happen?
7: I got a phone call and a text message one day and said that our marriage was
6: over. A text message divorce? Brutal. It's like a country music song.
7: It really is.
6: She took my house, my restaurant, and my bulldog named Boss. Boom, boom.
2: Let me try the food.
7: All right.
2: Let's try it.
7: Cool.
2: I mean, give me some positive here, guys.
7: All right. That's our signature sandwich. That's the Boss dog, named after my dog. Consists of smoked pork shoulder, a jalapeno bacon glaze. We make our own coleslaw, cure our own bacon, our own house kitchen pickles, served on a Kaiser roll.
6: That's quite a beast. What do you charge for that?
7: That is $13.
6: 13 bucks?
7: Mm-hmm.
6: You sell a lot of them?
7: It's probably our biggest seller. The other dish is the pork belly. It's just a deep-fried pork belly. We use all locally sourced meats. It's tossed in a chili bacon glaze and finished with some pickled mustard seeds.
6: Sauce is good.
7: Thank you.
6: Super acid, sweet, right.
7: Thank you.
6: The barbecue is really good. Coleslaw is delicious. Pickles are really good. Your bacon's awesome.
2: Bacon's got a lot of poppy flavors, but a sandwich really isn't that exciting or very unique. I can go open a barbecue joint, but I want to know why I want to open up your barbecue joint.
7: Everything that we put out look sexy, taste sexy. I want it to be the best thing that somebody has ever eaten. I don't want to just make a bunch of barbecue and drop it on a plate and serve it to you and be like, here's another piece of rib that you've had 1,000 times. I want it, everything to be unlike anything you've had before. And I truly feel like it is.
4: Okay.
5: $13, what's your food cost on it?
7: We ran about 36%.
2: Yeah, 36% of barbecue joints on the verge of being really crappy.
7: I trusted my wife to do things properly and spend money properly.
5: She didn't.
7: My wife and I had the best relationship. Losing her was the hardest thing. Having to close the restaurant, that's my whole life. Smoke is my whole life.
5: Alex, do you continue to support him even in tough times to come?
8: Absolutely. He's one of my best friends.
2: Josh, I commend your honesty, and I can see clearly your emotions are running high, but what I really need to know is, can you put that aside and come back and actually run a restaurant?
7: Honestly, yes.
5: In the new location, what would that restaurant gross?
7: At least $600,000.
5: So in a $600,000 a year restaurant, what should your gross margin be? That's a pretty basic question.
7: I'm just going to be honest. I'm not going to fake a number, but these are things that I wanted to learn at some point.
5: You see, but we're here looking for food entrepreneurs who can be a creative chef, know the business. You are clearly missing some of those aspects.
2: You know, people who can give trust to someone else are very trustworthy people. Well, the issue comes in is at some point it moves from being trustworthy to being irresponsible. So if I was to give you money, I would need to see your responsibility in the deal. And what I need to see from you is a big hell yeah, I can do it.
7: Oh, hell yeah, I know I can do this. I know I can do this, Chef.
2: All right, boys. Good luck, man.
7: Appreciate it.
2: Yeah, thank you so much, Josh.
0: Up next, Thomas Rivera and Andrea Davis, a California couple ready to risk it all for the restaurant of their dreams.
10: Chez Germain is a restaurant in downtown LA. We're going to be doing healthy American comfort food with a hemp seed twist.
11: Hemp is an amazingly nutritional seed. 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I met Tomas 7 years ago. We became friends and eventually more than friends. Chez Germain is a restaurant concept that we created so we could create a future together.
10: A couple of years ago, I've opened my own restaurant. I had a partner, and unfortunately, he got a divorce, and it got taken away from me. I want to get back to the top, and the best way to do that is to open my own space. So I found an amazing location. I've been paying rent on it for about a year and a half because that location is going to be the hotspot in the next 5 years. So I need this investment to keep my dream alive. Imagine dining under the stars with a great cocktail and chefs cooking out of a wood-burning oven just for you. Hello, my name is Tomas Rivera.
11: And I'm Andrea Davis, and together we are Chez Germain.
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10: We've got a brick beauty location in the historic booming arts district of downtown LA.
11: I'm going to invest in Tomas, and I think you should too. I'm going to invest in him financially by putting my home up for collateral to make this happen.
10: Now, I own a great catering company in Los Angeles, and I'm going to bring some of that success to this venture. Now, we're asking you to invest $321,000 for a 30% stake in Chez Germain, and we want you to help us grow the hemp seeds of success in Los Angeles.
5: How do you buy hemp? Like, what does it look like?
10: Well, these are hemp seeds that are shelled. That is the hemp seed itself. This is hemp flour. There's a lot of nutrients in that.
5: This is amazing, and that is really interesting.
10: Yeah.
5: You totally have my attention now. This is very cool.
2: Okay, well, let's try the food so we can kind of see what this hemp's all about real fast.
10: Okay. That's our hemp-crusted sea bass with caballo negro, fennel, and shrimp stock.
5: The fish is perfectly cooked, quite frankly, delicious. If that hemp flavor is the nuttiness, it really works.
2: What else is in there in the crust? Because the crust, I think, is beautiful, right? So the hemp comes into play very well.
10: There's lemon zest, there's herbs.
2: And then the chicken dish?
10: It's a chicken royale. It comes on a bed of polenta cake with corn succotash and a salsa verde topping.
2: I think the flavor is really nice. I love the succotash. What's this dish cost?
11: $3.24, I believe, and we sell it for $15.
5: You guys are a couple?
11: We are.
2: Are you married?
11: No.
2: No. So do you own the catering company wholly?
10: No, my partner in my catering business is my ex.
11: We should be technical about this.
2: Well, if I'm gonna give you money, you might as well get real technical, because I'm gonna find
11: technical.
2: All this out anyway. So whatever, what do we got?
10: I'm not technically divorced.
11: The papers for the divorce have been
2: filed. Sorry, not divorced. Oh, this is awesome.
5: Or you're in business with your wife, right. You're not divorced, you're 50-50 partners, and you're going to have hell to pay to get out of that, because I know how
10: I've
5: that goes.
10: I've got a good relationship with my ex-wife. Right. We've had 5 beautiful kids
5: but
10: together.
5: I have to expect the worst as an investor. Yeah, yeah. Tell me about this location. How many square feet?
10: It's over 7,000 square feet with 2 stories and a beautiful backyard.
5: It's big. Is it currently a restaurant?
10: It's currently just an empty space. I've been holding on to it for about 1.5 years.
5: How much is the rent?
10: The rent on the location
11: $11,758 a month.
5: So you've already paid $150,000 in rent on this location?
10: Yes.
5: In rent?
10: In rent.
5: And you haven't put a screw in the wall yet? Are you out of your mind?
2: So do you have money to pay the rent this month?
10: No.
2: Oh, geez, this just came out of nowhere.
5: They must be very committed to it. You know what? That makes me more interested as an investor. The fact that they've gone against what's really logical would be to cut, dump, and run.
2: Throwing good money after bad is never really a good idea.
5: Either he's a moron or he's onto something.
2: Well, you know,
5: and that's what I want to find out. I'm building downtown, so you're talking about at least $2.1 million. So what are you going to do with $300,000?
10: I'm cooking everything outdoors out of a wood-fired oven. So I'm staying away from a hood, which stays away from a sprinkler system, which also saves us money.
2: Oh, this is where the starlights come in that we had earlier.
11: Yeah.
10: Correct.
2: I like that.
5: Ultimately, when I look at your location and your project, because I've built many restaurants in L.A., I think that you're under-budgeted for the type of project you want to do. But I like the hemp idea. I think that the flavor is really good. It's very interesting. Okay, thanks very much.
11: Thanks.
2: So, Tomas and Josh, both of you guys have had some problems in the past. Now you're kind of looking for a little bit of redemption and creating your own spot. So today we'll choose one of you, give you $7,500 and 36 hours to launch your concept right here in LA. We're gonna see you in action, and either I'll invest, Joe will invest, or neither of us will invest. That's what's at stake here. So let me start with Josh at Smoke. I have to say, I think your food was really delicious. But what makes you different than every other barbecue place?
5: You guys have passion in spades, but you come with a lot of personal baggage.
2: Now, Chaz Germain, I see the mentality of this hemp thing, which I think is fun. It's a good hook.
5: But I think that you have some issues. I feel like I'm not always getting the straight line from you. And I think that your budget and your estimates are very, very low.
2: Now, Joe and I have to decide which one of you has more opportunity for financial success. We can only put one team through.

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1: Now Joe and I have to decide which concept, Chaz Germain or Smoke, has the most potential for investment.
2: Chaz Germain. I think that your idea of utilizing hemp in the menu is interesting, timely, but I think that your budget and your estimates are very, very low. Smoke Barbecue. You guys have passion in spades. Problem is, I think that your personal life is very complicated.
1: Unfortunately, we can only put one team through. So the business that we're going to launch here in LA is Smoke Barbecue. Guys, congratulations. Folks, good luck to y'all.
3: What? This is happening. We're going to do the launch.
4: Holy shit. Like, I cannot believe this just happened. I got a second chance to pursue my dream. This is the best thing that's ever happened to me.
2: All right, guys, we want to see real accountability. You better get all your numbers in line, especially food costs.
1: Okay. What I need to know is, what makes you different than every other barbecue place? Because I think you got some really creative ideas that are kind of floating around. So show me exactly what you can do.
5: Okay.
1: We need an outdoor restaurant. And I want to see some fun, man. I don't think you got any fun left in you. Like, where is it?
5: Thank you so much, Joe. Appreciate it.
2: Good luck, guys.
5: Big opportunity.
3: I didn't think I'd have an opportunity again to even try to do something like this. And everything that's happened to me in the last few months has really beat me down. And I'm not the kind of guy that gets beat down. This is awesome. So Joe and Tim really want to see what makes Smoke unique and different than other barbecue places.
6: Look at this. This is crazy, dude.
7: That goes beyond the food. That goes to what the place looks like and the atmosphere.
8: You ready to do that?
5: Let's get doing that. You know, we need to get this prep done and the decor done and all this stuff.
3: It's crazy.
8: Feels good to be back in here.
5: Feels great to be back in the kitchen with you, man. We have an opportunity to show these guys how awesome we really are.
4: In the past 2 months, Josh has lost his wife, his dog, his business, his house, his car, everything. Now it's time to start from the bottom and build it back up to the top. This is a chance of a lifetime.
9: Hi, guys.
5: Hi.
9: How are you? What's up?
5: How are you?
9: Good. Antonia?
5: Josh,
9: nice to meet you.
4: Alex.
9: Basically, I'm Joe and Tim's consultant, but I want you to know that I'm here really to work with you guys and help you through this process.
5: Cool.
9: Okay?
5: I'm ready.
9: So I was looking over the menu.
5: Okay.
9: And I feel like a lot of these items have just come off of what you used to do.
5: Right.
9: And that's safe, and that's what you know, but what are you bringing to the table that isn't, hey, we did this, because this should be a fresh start. This should be like a new beginning.
8: Yesterday was the start of the new chapter,
5: man. Yeah, the most encouraging people I've ever
8: Seriously.
5: Met in my entire life.
9: Good. So just a reminder, I'm going to see and taste your entire menu by the end of the day today. So during the taste test, I need to see all of your projections for your food costs for the launch.
5: Yeah, we'll get as much done as we possibly can, Chef.
9: Good luck to you guys.
5: Awesome. Thank you so much.
9: Absolutely.
5: Thank you. I appreciate it.
9: Yeah.
5: Thank you. Antonia told us don't play it safe. That's exactly what I needed to hear to not play it safe. We're not safe people. The most stressful thing right now is just making sure we have everything ready for Antonia to come in and taste.
10: Time to start smoking.
5: We have a lot to do.
10: There's no airflow. It's weird.
5: It's extremely hard work, but I'm confident in what we do. That big smoker's going to be a f***ing bitch, dude.
8: Why?
5: I don't think it's going to generate enough heat. There's no air circulation in it, but I'll make that work. Don't even worry about that.
11: Smoke.
5: Yes.
11: Smoke.
5: How are you?
11: I'm Roy. I'm your interior
5: Josh.
11: Designer.
8: I'm Alex.
11: So we're doing something outside.
5: Yes!
11: What are we doing?
5: I really love the feeling that you're almost in a backyard, but it's a classy, you know, environment.
11: Let's talk about lighting out here.
5: It's like, is there any way to string something over top so it's just kind of...
11: Oh, hell's to the yeah. We do it.
5: All right.
11: And what else is happening?
5: Well, we're thinking about getting a band.
11: A band? That's fantastic.
5: Yes.
11: What about your sign, your logo? What do we put on the list?
5: I think smoke.
11: Maybe we do a big painted pig on a brick with the letters inside of it.
5: I love it.
10: Awesome. It's exciting.
11: Okay.
5: Appreciate it.
11: Thank you so
5: much.
11: Later.
5: We'll see you later.
11: All right, guys.
5: Raw as the smoker is not what we're used to. Now we're having problems cooking some of the chickens in it. Our restaurant's called Smoke. We're not even gonna have anything that's smoke for Antonia to taste.
12: Let's talk.
5: Like, we're done.
12: The wings look like they're not getting smoked.
13: Well, we're not serving them.
12: There's no air circulation.
13: Then it's best to not serve a quality food than to serve something that's not our quality. Okay? Do you agree?
12: No, man, because I want her to taste our food. Dude, she has to eat something besides the salad and chickpeas.
14: Coming up.
5: Anything that could possibly go wrong is going wrong right now.
12: We gotta get some food out. It's getting a little bit ridiculous.
5: I can just feel his

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1: Wings look like like they're not getting smoked.
2: Well, we're not serving them. We're not serving then it's best to not serve a quality food than to serve something that's not our quality. Okay? Is that, do you agree?
1: No, man, because I want her to taste our food. Dude, she has to eat something besides a salad, chickpeas. Me and the smoker, we're not friends. I want to body slam this thing. The wings have been in there for 2 hours and they're still raw in the middle. So we need to find a way to get this smoke pumped up a little higher and get all these chicken wings cooked. Listen, the wings, I took 8 out of the smoker and put them in that really small smoker where it's going to be a lot hotter. Keep them there for 10 minutes, get a lot more smoke on them, finish them on the grill. You know what I mean?
2: Hey, we're good. We're giving her more than half of our
1: menu.
2: That's
1: fine. I'm comfortable with that. Yeah. Comfortable.
2: All right.
1: I am almost 40 years old, and I am starting from square one. I have nothing right now, and I've never been like this in my entire life, and I just want to cook. Oh, the wing sauce is in the house.
0: Awesome. It's like never ready for me right when I walk in.
1: Here it is, ready for you.
0: It's actually some really good looking food.
1: Thank you.
0: Congratulations.
1: Thank you.
0: So crispy chickpeas.
1: Yep.
0: Tell me about them.
1: The fried garbanzo beans tossed with our dry rub, and you hit it with a little lime, it kind of sets it off.
0: Mm. The lime's like perfect.
1: Yeah.
0: It's perfect kind of way to like start. I want to sit there, lick my fingers, and drink beer with it.
1: Awesome.
0: So chicken wings.
1: Chicken wings. These are smoked and charred, served with blue cheese. Has a little bit of our house hot sauce on it.
0: Did you guys taste those?
1: Yes.
0: What did you think of them?
2: I love them. I think they're the best wings in the world.
0: I'm going to have to totally agree with you.
1: Yeah.
2: Awesome.
0: Do you guys usually smoke these longer?
1: Yes.
0: These, so I'm missing a little bit of smoke flavor to it?
2: Oh, yeah. The other wings are still in the smoker.
1: Yeah.
0: Great. So you were going to charge how much for the wings?
1: Okay, well, we didn't get any of the prices for any of the stuff.
0: You mean...

0: a lot of people know how to do. It's very important that we show that technique to Joe and Tim so we can earn this investment.
1: Our smoked bratwurst is a handcrafted sausage. We grind the meat ourselves. We stuff it into the casing ourselves. We smoke it ourselves.
2: If this doesn't blow their brains out of the back of their heads, I don't know what will.
1: We want to show off that we have some skills, and then we're a little different than your typical barbecue place. And I think our bratwurst does that. Woo!
3: Dude! What?
4: Nice.
3: Oh, yeah. Oh, the pig, dude. Yeah, baby. That's crazy. Today is the biggest day ever.
1: I want to start this again and be better than I was before and be bigger than I was before and make more money than I was making before.
4: Holy dude. Look at that, dude. Look at that up there.
3: Oh, my God.
4: Oh, my.
1: This is definitely a fresh start for me. I need to open this restaurant.
4: Awesome, sexy sausages. Going in the smoker.
0: We need this investment so bad. I'm without a job. He's without a job. We both need to be in the kitchen. We just need a chance to bounce back.
2: We need to know. Net sales for launch, food costs for launch, projections for the launch.
1: So Joe and Tim want me to start thinking like a business owner and not just the chef.
2: So if we're talking $32 times, what do we say, 50 people? That's a profit. You know what I mean?
1: My ex-wife handled my finances. I'm learning how to do the things that I didn't know how to do before. And I feel launch day is just going to be nothing but positive because I could just focus now.
2: Woo!
1: I feel good now.
5: Hey! It's launch day. Are you guys excited?
2: No.
5: Nervous? Yeah, no, you should have a little bit of both.
2: Yeah.
5: Good. I mean, I know that there's a lot at stake. You've had a lot happen over the last couple of months. Today is the day that you can really prove that you're ready to move on and kind of start over.
2: Yes.
5: So I'm excited to see you guys do this today, and I'm really excited for you, Josh.
2: Thank you so much.
5: All right, let's talk about projections.
2: Yes. A check average I came up with was $33.20 per person.
5: Great.
2: My projection for the launch is $1,660. And my food cost for the launch is 19%.
5: That's a nice average. As I'm talking about the numbers and the percentages, I'm actually shocked at how well he's doing. Then what do you have going on over there?
2: Oh, it's a steam table.
5: Okay.
2: Beans, mac and cheese.
5: When I see a steam table, that concerns me a little bit. It looks like it's set up more like a cafeteria, more than like an actual restaurant where it's cooking things to order.
0: We set up the line cafeteria style. We don't normally do that, but we wanted to be quick, easy, and just pump food out.
6: That's a nice looking sign.
7: Great looking sign. Let me hear a little bit of smoke.
6: Smells good. Always gets me hungry.
7: First outdoor launch. Got live music. Look at this.
6: Looks perfect. Nice stage. It's all like slightly understated. It's like kind of like barbecue roadhouse chic.
7: I like this, the use of the sign. You know, that sign looks a lot better, I think, than even the one on the front. Well, it's on top of the pig like that.
6: Yep.
7: And I love the strung lights.
6: They're lucky. We're going to have a beautiful night for their first launch. It's going to be great.
7: Hey.
5: Hi.
7: Hey. What's happening? You ready to have an outdoor party?
5: I'm ready to have a big outdoor party. Yeah, have a little live music.
7: Yeah, man.
5: What do you guys think?
6: We like it. I think it feels kind of very urban country.
5: I think that Josh has made a lot of progress over the last 36 hours with his financials. I know that numbers were a big deal.
6: A big deal, like he had no idea.
5: None whatsoever. He spent really just plowing away at the numbers, making sure that they were right.
6: It's very cool.
7: Hot. It's not like barbecue especially. It's going to start with the food. Before we even start getting into the hitch problems with math.
6: This whole thing about being able to reinterpret barbecue I also find interesting. So hopefully they'll step it up in the creativity.
5: He's doing handmade sausage, trying to make it a little interesting.
6: Well, that's impressive.
7: Good. I'm anxious to see it for sure. I want to drink some cold beers. I want to smell them.
5: Yeah. I'm excited for it.
2: Brats are done.
7: Coming in hot.
4: How they look?
2: It doesn't look like our bratwurst at all.
0: Nope. Please let it taste good.
8: Not happy with it.
2: Huh? Man, I don't like it at all.
0: Yeah, it's a subpar sausage.
2: Right, but we're also 15 minutes from launch, and we're handing out menus that have sausage on it, and we don't have something to replace that.
8: You're right.
1: I don't know what to do with the sausage. Do we not serve it? Do we serve it? Do we put something on it to make it look better? Like, I don't know what to do.
2: Is it the sausage that I want? No. Is it a bad sausage? No.
1: You know?
8: Mm-hmm.
1: This is one of those, I don't know, man.
9: Coming up.
10: Oh, damn, that's raw. That is bloody.
2: Not gonna lose this because of raw chicken.
6: Dude.

0: Nation.
1: It's a subpar sausage. Do I feel comfortable serving it to Tim Love? No.
2: Right, but we're also 15 minutes from launch, and we're handing out menus that have sausage on it, and we don't have something to replace that.
3: I don't know if you do the sausage. Do we not serve it? Do we serve it? I don't know what to do.
4: Is it the sausage that I want? No. Is it a bad sausage? No.
3: You know?
4: Mm-hmm. I'm cool with serving it.
1: All right, there it is. We're selling it. Josh decides to serve the sausage, and I think it's a bad idea, but we're cramming. We're in the last minutes. We don't have anything else to replace it on the menu. Doors are open.
5: Woo! Right here. Give it to me.
1: No, not really bad,
2: but yeah.
6: Hey, guys, how are you? Right here, guys. Hey, gentlemen, how are you? Welcome to Smoke.
7: Oh, they put beers in the smoker. This is like a real restaurant?
3: It does look cool, man.
7: I think this table here is enjoying it.
8: You guys have to try the boss.
9: Yeah, boss dog. Yeah, I heard about that.
10: Just try to live with everything.
11: The pork belly, thank you.
12: Oh, yeah.
2: I'm looking for a belly. Mac and a wing. That's two wings, two Mac. I need my runner, please.
6: And a little pork belly for you.
13: Oh, it sure looks fancy.
14: That's really pretty.
15: Yeah.
16: Ooh, guys, it's good.
13: It's beautiful.
17: Ladies, what's happening?
18: We are just having a fantastic
17: just indulging.
18: Time.
17: So what did we have?
18: We started with the wings,
17: yeah.
18: And I like them, apparently.
19: Oh, the mac and cheese was...
18: The mac and cheese was phenomenal.
17: Yeah?
20: Hi, folks. You enjoying everything?
21: Yes.
20: You got the chicken.
21: Yes.
20: You got the boss dog. How are the boss dogs? That's like their signature sandwich. The best?
18: Best thing ever.
20: Oh, you sound very enthusiastic.
3: Right now, I'm feeling really good. They like the food. I'm feeling like we're going to be able to get this investment.
22: They're not.
23: Oh, damn, that's
24: yeah.
23: Raw.
24: Yeah, that's raw. That nice bloody.
20: Yeah. Hey, guys, is something wrong with the chicken?
25: It's a little rare.
20: It's raw. All right. Sorry about that. All right, I'll be right back. Hey, guys, you got some raw chicken here.
25: Raw?
20: Guys, raw chicken's f***ing pretty amateurish and gross.
25: Come on,
20: so
25: guys.
20: Does that look cooked to you? With that pink water coming out? My opinion is it's 5 to 10 minutes under.
25: Okay.
3: There's no excuse for raw chicken. Oh, that should never happen. Never happen.
20: All these chickens are about 5 to 7 minutes under, so they're going to cook a little bit more habanero as they can. Sorry about that.
3: Not going to lose this because of raw chicken. And the whole time, all I'm thinking is just focus, and do your job.
25: I have no tickets.
6: All right.
25: We're going to paper tickets.
18: Oh, man.
25: Systems are down.
3: All right, good.
2: This is going to make everything so much fun.
3: The POS system breaks down completely. Completely.
2: Oh, POS systems.
3: No more tickets can be printed. The servers can't send anything through.
2: I don't know. I need a system. I don't know what this means.
1: Can you give me an all day? I have nothing.
2: I can't even read these tickets.
1: Okay.
2: I don't know.
3: Anything that could possibly go wrong is going wrong right now.
6: So, guys, I'm going to check on your food right now. I just heard that you guys were waiting quite a bit.
2: I can't read. I don't know what the these things say. I need a server back here right away.
3: I have never felt pressure like this in my entire life.
6: All right, let me get that out to you. I got a little girl hungry at 36.
2: Which table, 36?
6: 36.
2: So what's the holdup? My problem I'm having is just everyone's writing things differently, and I don't know what the hell this means.
26: You need to decide how it is. Quit saying everybody's writing things differently. Why don't you decide how you want it written and give it to everybody?
2: I don't need quantities, just what it is.
6: Sounds good.
2: They want four of them, write it four times.
6: Done.
27: We got to the end of this glass of wine, and I'm going to be ready to go.
1: Boss dog, meatloaf.
20: First chicken that's up so I can finish that table. Those guys are patiently waiting.
1: It's coming up.
2: Still waiting on one naked chicken.
20: Enjoy it. Sorry about the delay.
6: So sorry. Get you started on that.
2: Two boss dogs, a meatloaf, and a naked chicken.
1: Heard.
27: Yeah, we placed an order with two different people. And it still took us 30 minutes to get even the appetizer.
3: To me, that's obviously unacceptable.
2: I need that now. Somebody say something to me.
26: I'll say something to you. We got to get some food out. It's getting a little bit ridiculous.
2: Absolutely, chef.
3: I'm losing my mind. The printer system is down. I got him yelling at me while I'm trying to fix these other problems.
2: 36 doesn't have a bean on it.
26: He's just giving him beans.
2: Gotcha.
1: Snap right there.
20: You're incinerating your chicken wings.
3: I really feel like this investment is just slipping away.
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0: 1-800-637-5655.
1: We placed an order with two different people, and it still took us 30 minutes to get even advertised.
2: To me, that's obviously unacceptable.
3: I can't read these tickets. We gotta get some food out, bro. It's getting a little bit ridiculous.
4: My head is spinning. I'm trying to figure out this ticket system, and I got Joe and Tim like yelling at me, and I can just feel this investment just going away.
2: What can I do to get the food out faster?
5: What can I do?
2: How many chickens you got going?
5: I'm not doing chickens. So I think
2: how many chickens? All of them? All right. That's gonna be way overcooked, dude.
6: Josh is definitely flustered. He's really screwing up. So Tim takes over expediting and just starts hollering a bunch of orders.
2: Drop two more chickpeas. Get that naked chicken the hell out of here. You clean your station up, put another set of wings down. You guys got to get a little bit ahead.
6: Where's Josh? This is not good.
5: Can I give you boss dogs?
7: Yeah, I need a boss dog.
2: Stop for 30 seconds.
7: Yes.
2: Read all those freaking tickets and give a real all day. Because you keep going one all day, two all day, three. Nobody knows what the hell you're saying.
7: Heard, Jeff. Four boss all day.
2: Four boss. You working that, Alex?
6: Yes, sir.
7: Four boss.
2: How many meatloaf?
7: Two meatloaf all day.
2: All right, we got that.
6: Chef, here's two boss dogs with the meatloaf.
2: Attaboy. Let's get a runner back here, please. Come on, let's hustle now. Come on. Let's get in the groove, guys. Let's go. I already got you tight.
8: You guys got some wings.
9: Mm-hmm.
8: All right, and pork belly.
9: Yeah. What did you like about the food? Not all at once, please.
10: I'm having barbecue here, and I don't taste smoke.
11: Morgan, either put it in your mouth or let it go.
9: Hello, ladies. Oh, you're biting into the boss dog. How is it?
12: Wow, it's delicious.
8: It's fantastic.
2: All right, what do you think?
1: How honest do you want me to be?
2: This guy's asked me for $200,000, so I need you to be honest.
1: The mac and cheese didn't have any cheese in it. The wings were raw on the inside and burnt on the outside.
11: Thank you so
1: much.
11: The
1: pulled pork was all crust and burnt and didn't have really any meat.
2: Well, I'm sorry your dinner wasn't great. At least the room's nice, I think.
1: Yeah,
2: the room.
1: Beautiful. Yeah.
2: Enjoy
1: the band and stuff like that.
2: Yeah. I think he built a really beautiful restaurant. In fact, to be honest with you, this is top two in restaurant startup history of the atmosphere that we've built here today.
9: And I think he wrote a good menu, too, like some of the greatest hits, the boss dog, the naked chicken.
2: Here's the biggest issue in the kitchen. He insisted on expediting. He should be cooking and expediting from that kitchen side.
13: This is where I'm getting confused, because I got a 23 and a 23. That's
14: a 33, chef.
13: Oh, sorry.
14: No worries.
9: He should have cooked if he's the chef.
13: Two meatloaf.
2: It's kind of not right to even call the guy a chef because his leadership skills are so underwhelming.
13: Oh, my God, man. We got to get the communication down.
9: But everyone's eating.
2: People are smiling. I can't wait to go taste the food.
9: Me neither, man. I am so excited.
15: Hi, gentlemen. Welcome to Smoke. How are we this evening?
9: Super. So we're excited about our order.
13: Listen up. VIP tickets in. Heard.
9: So this is like barbecue with a touch of class. He's certainly spot on with the layout and decor. I'm feeling it.
2: If the food even comes close to the decor, then he might have some opportunity with me.
9: The chickpeas are addictive. They're like hot, spicy, seasoned. Really good.
2: They're awesome, actually.
9: I'm gonna try this bratwurst.
2: How's this?
9: The sausage is a little mealy. Got a little bit of that cat food texture.
2: The sausage is amateur. The sausage to me tastes like he looked it up on a YouTube video, got all the ingredients together, and made the sausage.
9: I agree. This sausage is an epic fail.
2: Yeah.
9: And I think he wanted to show his technique, but instead he fell on his face.
2: Yeah.
9: Ah. Thank you, sir.
2: Boss dog.
9: Enjoy. What do you make of that?
2: That's a whole lot of sandwiches, what that is.
9: It looks good.
2: Dude.
9: It looks good. It's missing acidity. It's too sweet.
2: Doesn't matter because this right here.
9: Burnt ends, my favorite.
2: We're going to base the whole thing on this. This dog don't bark. You know what I'm saying? And he's going to have to come with a really, really good story of why he wants to continue in this business.
9: He basically built a scoop-and-serve restaurant. I mean, he didn't even cook anything today. I just got to see, does he just want to, like, show the world and his ex-wife that I can do it, I can come back? Or is he really a guy who's serious about business? I'm not sure yet.
15: Happy?
13: Happy. Woo! I can't believe we got through that. How you feel?
4: Dinner service did not go according to plan.
13: But we did it. Right now, my dreams are just to hear one of those guys say, I know
0: what you're capable of doing, and I know that you can do it with some help, so let's do it.
9: What's up, guys? How you feeling?
0: A little uneasy.
9: Uneasy?
2: Why is that?
0: Service didn't go according to plan.
9: Let's go talk about some projections from the launch. You said you would have grossed about $1,600. You actually grossed $1,800, which is way more. You projected an average check of $34. Your average check was actually $45, which I thought was really high.
0: What do you think? It's great.
6: It's awesome.
0: It's great.
9: You sold a lot of booze. You sold a lot of wine.
2: Which to me says you set up a great room.
9: Yeah, the room was good.
2: Yeah.
9: The band was great. It was like the vibe was awesome. Spot on.
6: Awesome.
2: Really, really good. It couldn't have gotten any better, in my opinion.
9: Want to go to the survey?
2: Yeah, let me go over the survey. So 90% of the people thought that the atmosphere was great and fun and entertaining. They really liked the room. 80% liked the name and the logo. I thought the logo looked really good. I thought your signage was really, really good. Here's the problem. And you're not gonna like the sound of this.
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1: Here's the problem, and you're not going to like the sound of this. Only 40% of the diners like the food. And it's the lowest number that we've ever had on Restaurant Startup.
2: Oh, my God.
3: What do you think went wrong with the food?
2: We had a lot of problems with this smoker.
4: But, you know, this is a pop-up, and you have to plan to be successful with the environment that you're put in.
3: Why is it that you decided not to cook anything?
2: I didn't think we needed to have three cooks. I didn't know what to expect as far as guests. Is it we're going to be crazy? We're going to be slammed? We're going to be in the weeds?
1: I mean, you're having trouble just calling tickets. You just wouldn't gather your organizational thoughts.
4: You can't wait for the bricks to fall on your head in our business. You got to be out there solving problems before they happen. That's what being an entrepreneur is. That's the kind of people I want to put my money into. If you're the kind of person who just sits back, maybe you're in the wrong business.
1: So the sausage, I have to say, was really disappointing.
3: In retrospect, would you have served that sausage again?
1: No.
2: So why'd you serve it?
5: We were about 25 minutes away from service, and we didn't have an alternative option.
4: Dude, it doesn't matter. You don't serve. You don't serve bad food. And even if you put all your proverbial eggs into that sausage and it sucks, you 86 it and you move on.
1: Why did you serve it?
2: We tried to play it safe.
4: Why?
2: I don't have an answer for you, Joe. I'm scared.
4: Scared of what?
2: Of not getting this investment.
1: You out?
4: I'm out.
1: What type of investment do you think you deserve?
2: I think I deserve the same investment that I had asked for.
1: And why is that?
2: I don't want to talk about the past, but I had a restaurant and I wasn't running my business as great as I thought it was. And maybe I was putting all the blame on somebody else, but I should have had just as much responsibility to look at those numbers and know what's going on with every penny and the frigging restaurant that I put every ounce of my life into.
1: Yes.
2: I learned so much in the last few days. I got a real good grasp on like the numbers in general. I know that if I had this chance again, can't make the same mistake twice. Can't.
1: This whole thing was like, can he move on from his shortcomings? And I don't think you've actually moved on. You're cooking scared. You designed a kitchen that's kind of a scoop and serve, and you still didn't keep up. You went out on a limb to show me your skill with sausage, and the sausage wasn't good, and you still chose to serve it. You just don't have the inherent knowledge to operate on your own at the present. I'm not going to give you $200,000.
2: I didn't think it was going to go this way. I really wanted to win and open this restaurant back up, show everybody I could do it again. Everything that they said was true. I can't argue with them. This hurts. This hurts. I have nothing.
1: So what I am going to do is I'm going to give you guys an opportunity. I'll hire you. You come to Woodshed. You can work in the smokehouse. A real smokehouse, and you come in and bust your ass, and maybe something comes out of it. There's no guarantees, but there is a guarantee that you at least have a job, which you don't have right now.
5: That's true, very true.
1: So, what do you think?
2: I think it's better than what I'm doing right now.
5: I think that's a hell of an opportunity.
2: I really appreciate the brutal honesty.
5: It just means so much to Josh.
4: Peace, guys. Good luck.
2: Thank you, Joe.
4: Thank you.
5: Thank you so much.
4: Nice to meet you guys.
5: I care about him. I've been there for him. He's been there for me. It's something we so badly wanted. But we'll wake up tomorrow and be fine. It's a positive thing.
2: That's a bummer. But being able to learn under Tim Love, who is the godfather of what I want to do, is like a dream come true.
6: When I wake up tomorrow, it's a brand new Josh. Brand new chapter.

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1: Welcome to CNBC Innovation Lab. I'm John Fort, and this is where we go deep on a dollars and cents challenge facing society today and spend time with innovators trying to tackle it. Now, we might not solve everything in the next hour, but we're going to learn a lot about what it takes. In the lab, we talk to reporters, professors, the real people wrestling with thorny issues, and we learn about the strategies that worked in the past that might be adapted for the future. Tonight, the problem. Will AI doom college grads? Global business is on an AI high. Chipmaker NVIDIA is a prime example. CEO Jensen Huang recently joined a half a dozen Wall Street titans, announcing plans for $500 billion to finance the data centers providing AI's digital brains. Meta CEO Mark Zuckerberg wrote a memo painting a future where his company's AI helps every little guy get ahead. But so far, the little guys are skeptical. Across the political spectrum, from New York to Texas, governors are pumping the brakes on data center development as the public wonders whether land, water, and energy-guzzling data centers might eventually eat their jobs, too. Here's what people think.
2: Honestly, I think it's a double-edged sword.
3: It really is that double-edged sword.
2: It's already such a tough job market. To have jobs and opportunities be declining for early career prospects is not something that I think is helpful.
4: It's normalizing, like, not putting in a lot of work and hours into something that's supposed to be meaningful.
5: Like, instead of actually using your own thoughts, you're taking a cheap route to do it. Advertisements, logos, like, you see it all over, like, AI stuff. I don't like it.
6: We can use it as a tool for to facilitate our daily work.
3: We see all the good that it has, but as well as the bad that it brings. It's really just about the intent of how you use it.
1: Let's continue the conversation with a panel of journalists who have been looking at this from different economic angles. Brandon Gomez covers kitchen table issues for CNBC, literally. He covers food and health, along with some of the biggest grocery retailers in the country, companies that are adjusting their operations for artificial intelligence. Steve Leisman is CNBC's senior economics reporter, keeping a close eye on the data and policy shifts that show where technologies like AI are having an impact. And joining us this time, independent journalist Sharon Goldman of Ground Level AI. She's written for Fortune and VentureBeat about the economic challenges and opportunities AI presents. Guys, great to have you here to break this down. Brandon, actually, I want to start at a long time ago job for you. I think in your early 20s, you were a college admissions counselor at a time when young people were being told, learn to code. Doesn't matter what you're interested in. If you want to be a pipe fitter, an English professor, you'll always be able to make money if you learn to code. Is that in question now?
7: Well, there's this idea, right, about what the job prospects are going to be like for these college students as they exit and get into the workforce, right? I think you're bringing up the coding example because obviously we're talking about how AI tools are now replacing some of those job functions. And so folks actually have to think about how they market themselves in a different way, perhaps, right? So in that sense, perhaps, but again, in a lot of the conversations that I'm having, even on the coding side or whether it be operations side, the talking point is really that perhaps AI is going to create more human opportunity because you can get all of that behind the scenes work done through artificial intelligence.
1: I think the question, though, is more economic opportunity for whom? And maybe it's the people who are already in the workforce. Now, earlier this year, I was talking to Walmart's North America CTO, and they were talking about outfitting people in the stores with technology to help them serve customers. But maybe that means you don't have to hire as many new associates who haven't already been there for 20 years.
7: Well, and that may be the case, right? I mean, we're hearing from some of the restaurant companies, too, that are deploying these tools without that human interaction, and it's actually replacing them. But then humans become the person that comes in when you need an exception to it, when the system doesn't actually function in these early stages. So those opportunities are tending to go towards those maybe mid to higher tier level opportunities and maybe replacing some, at least in the beginning, of those early career opportunities.
1: Well, Sharon, congratulations on the launch of Ground Level AI. I know
8: Thank
1: it's only a few months old at this point. You've covered this issue end to end. And as I watch it, there seems to be this almost generational divide between the folks who maybe have a few billion dollars and are very excited about the efficiency that AI is going to drive, and then more the college graduate set that's very anxious about what this means for their prospects, particularly because jobs like software programming that were supposed to be bulletproof maybe aren't.
8: In a way, I think it's a workplace experiment that we're all going through. And certainly the recent college grads and entry-level workers are at the front lines of that. I think what's going to happen is that a lot of the skills kind of move up the stack, and you have a really mixed bag about how companies are responding. So you have some companies that are getting a lot of, you know, pressure from the board. Perhaps the CEO is hearing it. We need to cut headcount or not hire more workers. But on the other hand, there's a real effort by some companies that I hear, MetLife, IBM, KPMG, that are keeping that headcount or even increasing it. And what they're thinking about is how can we retrain or even rethink what entry-level work looks like in the same way it changed years ago when no one photocopies anymore, no one goes and gets coffee anymore. Perhaps we really need to make that happen here. But of course, predictions are hard to make 5 to 10 years out.
1: This is different from what happened with the dot-com boom, isn't it? Because I've talked to lots of people. Brett Taylor, you know, formerly of Salesforce and Meta, who's now doing his thing with Sierra. He talks about how he was building websites, making a ton of money as a kid. And there was this sense that the young people are the ones who are really going to benefit from this when the web first came out. Maybe less so now.
8: I feel a lot of empathy. I feel like the key word is uncertainty. I feel like, just like we were talking about, you know, you used to go code. That's a sure thing. There's no sure thing now. And entry-level workers, recent college grads, have to say that they feel not on solid ground. They don't have the same known knowns of this is the role I'm going for and this is exactly what it looks like, because it's changing in real time.
1: Steve, how is this showing up in the economic numbers and chatter? I've been watching the Beige books recently, and it seems like so often data center construction is getting mentioned across the as this economic driver, and if you're not in it, then maybe you're not doing so well.
9: Yeah, on the one hand, it's the most obvious and least interesting things that are going on, right? You're building data centers, you're hiring construction workers, and we don't have enough people to do that. We didn't really before. But in terms of what's going to happen, I would not say to drop your college aspirations because you're going to go into construction to build data centers. Those data centers are going to be built probably pretty quickly, and then that's not going to be the story. The story is going to be the things that you're talking about here, which is something like what happens to entry level. But I want to just give another side to that story. Mm. So let's imagine a world where there's this thing called AI, and it has the collective experience of everybody in it, and it has the collective experience of an experienced worker. And all of a sudden, the collective experience of that experienced worker is available to an entry-level worker. And imagine that the entry-level worker's salary is a 10th or 20% or 50% of the experienced worker. It actually goes the other way, which is that all of a sudden, the entry-level worker has a much higher premium on that person for hiring them, if you can do it. The other thing I think about, and I've been thinking a lot about this, is I think people tend to think of the economy as a square. And it's a square, there's sides to it, and we can measure the sides. And inside the sides are a bunch of boxes. Mm-hmm. And AI comes along and it's going to eliminate a box and all those jobs are gone. The economy is not a square, it's kind of a blob. Part sticks out and it maybe takes another piece with it, or it's a thing that sticks out on its own and it moves around. You're going to have situations where jobs are going to be created we haven't thought about. AI is not going to come along and get rid of jobs. It's, in the first instance, I think, going to do tasks. John, do you do one thing in your life such that a computer can come along and eliminate it?
1: I was going to stop you at the first part and say, you got to ask my wife. She'll give you a different answer.
9: You do a lot of things.
1: Yeah, I do a lot of things.
9: So what happens if, of the five things that John Fort does, AI comes along and does two of those really well and eliminates your need to do two of those things? AI has replaced two of John Fort's tasks, but not replaced John Fort.
1: But then how much am I worth? To your hypothetical in the beginning.
9: Okay, so now you're thinking like a square and not a blob. Okay, watch this.
1: Well, but am I still worth 10 bucks, or now am I worth five because those two tasks?
9: That's square thinking, not blob thinking. Let me give you square thinking. Let me give you blob thinking. Blob thinking is, all of a sudden, there's two jobs AI can do at pennies. There's three jobs it can't do. What's the value of those remaining three jobs to the employer that AI can't do? So yes, the total number of tasks you do may go down, and the value of two of those tasks has become much cheaper, but three of them, wow, AI can't do it. So therefore, the value of that, now I'm not saying your value may go down. I think you're very valuable, John.
1: Oh, thanks.
9: I just want to make that point. But all of a sudden, three tasks have gone up in value, two have gone down.
1: Okay. So with that as a baseline, giving us a lot to think about, let's talk about what are the questions that we need to be asking to figure out what the impact on younger workers might be, positive or negative, as you've outlined. Brandon, as you look at what the companies that you cover are doing, and the issues of food inflation, all of that, the pocketbook issues, will I ever be able to buy a house? What do you think are the things that are going to matter for younger workers as they determine whether they can embrace this or not?
7: It's two things: customer service experience on the food, restaurants, grocery side. And when it comes to fitness, it's about accountability. And so we're seeing that the tools that are being deployed are replacing those factors. But I mean, quarter after quarter, you're hearing companies saying the customer service experience is what's driving our growth. Same store sales, that's what's increasing our growth. But you're also hearing from consumers, they don't want to just walk into a shop and bing, bang, boom, tap on a machine, or the pre-orders, or they're having issues with mobile orders going in ahead of time, and all of that's AI-driven and those types of mobile orders. They want to have that human-to-human interaction. You know, I've talked to some folks who have gone back to their teams, and they said, okay, get out a piece of paper, write down all of the functions that you currently do in your day-to-day that could be replaced by AI. I'm not doing this to replace you. I'm doing it so that you can start to think ahead of what your daily functions are that could be replaced and made more efficient, so that you can choose how to find, to Steve's point, those three other things that we can really be deploying your talent to tackle.
1: All right. Sharon, what do you think the questions are that we've got to tackle to figure out what the answer is here for young workers?
8: I think the question is, you know, it's not just about having access to expertise that makes you an expert. So what makes you an expert? Thinking, it's not just about using the AI, it's about thinking how to use the AI, plus the output. What judgment do you have about how to use that output? And I think that's why you need to, the folks that I speak to say that you need to reimagine all of that. Maybe that means working with senior people to help you through that pipeline. You might have three employees, entry-level employees, with the same amount of AI fluency. That doesn't mean they're all going to be as good at thinking, at judgment, at, you know, just interpersonal connections and soft skills. So maybe those are the things that need to be retrained. If you're doing higher-level work, maybe you need simulation, maybe you need more training, maybe you need more mentorship. Mm. I think those are the kinds of things that companies are thinking about.
1: Steve, as you're examining the blob, trying to figure out which part, you know, kind of gloms off next, what are the data points or the trends that you're going to watch to determine how this is affecting a particular demographic?
9: We're in the process of doing a piece that's coming out in about a month that looks at some historical examples, and I can give you a little preview of some of that if you don't mind.
1: Okay.
9: Washing machines and telephone switch operators, okay? Washing machines came along and made a lot of women available to the workforce. How were they employed? One thing that people don't think about, again, this is the sort of blob thinking, women being available to the workforce and being employed creates a need for jobs in and of itself. The jobs that didn't exist, because, for example, women are working now, okay? So you may hire somebody to clean your house. You may hire somebody to care for your kids. All of a sudden at supermarkets, Brandon, there's a tremendous need for prepared foods. Who's making that stuff? People are making that stuff because somebody is not at home cooking it, and it's a convenience. And guess what? So watch
1: and
9: the
1: now
9: way
1: you need two cars and you need more gas stations.
9: You need two cars, more gas stations. What happens is capital deploys to meet the demands of the new economic change that's happened. And there are tremendous issues that exist on the individual level, and they exist in a cohort level, and then a broader economic level. There's a person who is going to experience economic pain because of this. And there may be tens of thousands and millions of people who will. There are some people who are going to benefit, and there's a time function to it, which is the switch operator, tens of thousands of women lost their job when we came up with the automatic switching system. They were the ones who plugged it in, right? People who did that job lost their jobs or ended up in worse jobs. The next cohort of women who would have taken those jobs ended up in better jobs because in part the economy changed, in part because capital was deployed in a way. So you want to think of things like you did earlier, five tasks, two go away, leaving three tasks means less. But to think about it in a dynamic, functioning economy, especially one like the United States, that provides, that's the wrong word, but offers also the wrong word. The real word is it creates this thing where people can experience that pain, but also allows the economy to dynamically develop to adjust to situations like this. If you went to Europe, for example, where there are extreme laws about people losing their jobs, it doesn't develop as quickly. It's not as dynamic, but they don't experience the kind of hardship that you might experience with a technological change like we do here.
1: The if it doesn't kill you, it makes you stronger theory of economies. Well, I like that historical perspective, so let's get more of it. I want to talk to somebody who's really the dean of the history of innovation. Walter Isaacson is coming up next.

0: compensation.
1: AI is really changing up the media space right now because it's looking, I don't want to say dire, but I want to say dire, especially for creatives.
2: Welcome back to Innovation Lab. The question is whether AI will doom college grads. I looked at the different angles with a panel of journalists, and now it's time to talk to someone with historical perspective. Walter Isaacson is probably the most celebrated biographer of innovators of our time. He's chronicled the lives of Da Vinci, Benjamin Franklin, Steve Jobs, and most recently, Elon Musk, just to name a few. Today, he's also a professor at Tulane University in New Orleans, teaching history. I wanted to pick his brain about whether this challenging moment with AI reminds him of anything he studied before.
3: This is very much like the period of the 1890s and turn of the century, where you actually had more technology breakthroughs than you have today. You had electricity. You had the light bulb, which changes everything. You had cars, which changes everything. You had radio being broadcast across the Atlantic for the first time, telephones. You had all sorts of new ideas that were coming along, and you had robber barons of great wealth that came out of it. Very much a time like our present, especially because telecommunications, radio, telegraphs, phones changed the way we communicated, and then, of course, the way we worked. As with all waves of technology, it disrupted jobs, and we were smart enough to move from an era in which high school was not generally universal and free, to one in which we made high school universal and free. This new wave of innovation will disrupt the way we work, but I am convinced that like every other wave of innovation and technology, it will not actually reduce the number of jobs. It will not destroy jobs in the aggregate. It'll just change the nature of the way we work. Because as you know, John, technology increases productivity by definition. And if you increase productivity, you have more wealth per capita, you have more demand, you'll have more demand for things to be done.
4: I want to go back to something you just said, which is making high school universal and free. I don't want to skip over that because as we're talking about these changes and the workforce, whatever, people might disconnect education, access to it, and the impact on society from all of that. Why? What's the thinking behind making high school universal and free and how that connects to the innovations that you're highlighting in that era?
3: In an agricultural economy where most people worked on farms, you did not need knowledge workers as much, and going to high school wasn't quite as important. By the end of the 1890s, it becomes important. Likewise, we needed agricultural and mechanical schools. In the middle of the Civil War, Abraham Lincoln starts land-grant colleges to be the A&M colleges, the ones that do manufacturing. I think we need that now. We don't quite know how to educate for jobs of the future. I think if you did it 5 years ago, you'd say, let's make coding and software engineering universal and free. Well, I think Claude's going to code a lot better than most students learning coding in a college. But I do think we need people who are able to think imaginatively, creatively, and also people who can do physical skills, whether that's building or welding or being an electrician or building a data center. Recent graduates who've done software coding aren't necessarily getting jobs very easily. So by the end of the 1890s, it becomes important. Likewise, we needed agricultural and mechanical schools. In the middle of the Civil War, Abraham Lincoln starts land-grant colleges to be the A&M colleges, the ones that do manufacturing. I think we need that now. We don't quite know how to educate for jobs of the future. I think if you did it 5 years ago, you'd say, let's make coding and software engineering universal and free. Well, I think Claude's going to code a lot better than most students learning coding in a college. But I do think we need people who are able to think imaginatively, creatively, and also people who can do physical skills, whether that's building or welding or being an electrician or building a data center. Recent graduates who've done software coding aren't necessarily getting jobs very easily. So I think parents are going to get their heads around the fact that I want my kid to be able to be creative and learn how to tell a story, not just how to code.
4: Walter, how do we square this with some of the mixed signals that we're seeing in the labor force right now and in individual companies where we see CEOs saying, okay, we're cutting back on part of our workforce here and we're investing in AI? Not necessarily one because of the other, not necessarily, hey, we're cutting the workforce here because this large language model and the applications on top of it can do that person's job. But hey, we need to invest in this technology of the future. And by the way, we're cutting people over here.
3: Where do you find the most job layoffs? You find them in the press releases. Everybody's doing a press release saying we're cutting back on jobs. Where do you not find it? The job numbers. What was last week's jobs numbers? What was the week before? What was it doing? There are more jobs being created. AI and technology is creating more jobs. We got a lot of problems in this country. We got inflation. But I just think a whole lot of people are doing press releases saying we're laying off 10,000 people or 5,000 or 1,000. But if you look at the job numbers, there's more jobs and there's more job openings.
4: But for recent college graduates and some of those folks who studied coding like you were talking about, the demand picture has shifted, has it not?
3: I grant that or totally worry about that, which is the job numbers aren't going down. Employment's not going down. Number of jobs aren't going down. The place you're finding it is not the old entry-level jobs, the things like carpentry, but the entry-level jobs of people doing law or finance or software engineering. And it is tough. A lot of the kids of my friends having trouble finding that first job, especially if they're in the fields they were told to be into. So that's a problem. We have to deal with the fact that entry-level jobs are hard, and partly it's because it's not like the old days when, you and I could go to Time Incorporated or NBC Universal General Electric, and there'd be corporate jobs that were good jobs and safe and secure. Now everything's a bit unsettled, especially at the entry level.
2: So maybe AI will remake the job market, not destroy it. Next, I spoke with three leaders making different bets about that. We'll see that.

0: Innovation.
1: Welcome back to CNBC Innovation Lab. These founders created AI-driven career coaches, sales engines, travel agents, and they've got different ideas about what AI's global impact is going to be. Take a listen.
2: So H22 is a AI native platform for life and career navigation. And really what we're pointed at solving is the fact that there's 2 billion Gen Zers in the world. And with impact of AI coming on so fiercely, it's really impacting that entry level, sort of the early career rungs of the ladder. And some of them, you know, are reducing or putting on hold entry-level jobs because they're using AI for that. If you're in school right now and a STEM major, you know, these kids were told, go into tech, you'll be set for life, you know, be a software engineer, you'll come out of school, you'll get a six-figure salary. And the truth is, that's changed. Like, this is an existential crisis for them. They need our help as leaders to really help them figure out, you know, from where they are, how do they enter into the workforce? Anna is a computer science major at Stanford, and she's been completely underemployed. You know, she could not find an internship for the summer. She had a desire to be a software engineer. And so if we think about change, did you ever think that a software engineer was not going to be needed? The existential crisis we have with this generation and then alpha and beta behind them, if we don't start thinking about how do we prepare them for a changing job market? How do we look at human AI collaboration, which I think is a beautiful thing if it's done right? How do we do this in a way where we are doing it with 22nd century leadership?
3: Just like in engineering, where there's not as many jobs for junior engineers anymore because AI can do a job of junior engineers. The training pipeline for those who will be senior tomorrow or should be senior tomorrow is getting smaller and smaller. There is a labor challenge that we'll be facing probably 3-5 years from now, where we're not going to have enough of those people who can build those relationships with the customer. So we'll get 5x the capacity of the current ones, but we will not create the future capacity, and that's bad.
4: That's potentially a very big problem. It seems great. Oh boy, we don't have to hire all these junior salespeople. We don't have to have these hour-long drag conversations about the prospects. But in fact, you're not building that logistics network that's going to be the differentiator for your business 10 years from now.
3: There's definitely that risk.
5: I have actually an opposite point of view on that, probably from what people are talking about. I actually think it makes you hiring more entry-level positions, and it actually plays at risk the more experienced people. If I'm an entry-level, and let's say that I'm a hard worker, and I'm motivated, and I have all of the values, I want to be successful, I actually have more tools right now that closes the gaps between me and an experienced employee really, really, really fast. In the past, if I was a back-end engineer with 20 years of experience, your impact was huge. Now you can be a non-experienced engineer that is super smart and curious, and you can develop stuff very fast. Is that back-end engineer as important as that person used to be? No. And that means that actually somebody just came out of college and has all of the traits of somebody that wants to be successful can actually close the gap fast and actually see it happening. Probably

0: agents is kind of almost a dying kind of industry, but we are bringing back people to this industry and giving them tools that closing gaps. So I actually think that there is an opportunity around the new entrants, convincing them that they can be successful in jobs that probably in the past you wouldn't give them that early.
1: Cognizant is a global IT services firm, and Uniform is a business platform for AI. I sat down with the CEOs of both to talk about how they're scoping out an AI-driven future and what the labor picture looks like. And what they said, well, a little surprising. There's a lot of concern over what happens to headcount as a result of this. And Ravi, I think you said you're actually planning to expand headcount at the entry level as a result of what AI is enabling now, which is really kind of counterintuitive to a lot of what the market is expecting.
2: I have a thesis that this is a technology which is going to be an equalizer. It has more productivity at the bottom of the pyramid. You could create more throughput. And actually, you could hand over expertise on the fingertips with people at the bottom of the pyramid to create significantly more throughput without entry barriers to new jobs. In 2024, we hired 15,000 school graduates. In 2025, we hired 20,000 school graduates. In 2026, we're going to hire 25,000 school graduates. We're going to broaden the pyramid and shorten the pyramid. So the path to expertise is quicker, and the entry barriers to jobs get non-existent.
3: So probably met 100 CEOs in the last 60 days. And what Ravi just said is a club of one. What I'm hearing from my clients mostly is the reverse of what Ravi articulated, his strategy of entry-level jobs. Most of our clients are talking about entry-level jobs being slashed in their budgets, at least for 2026. It is a flawed model, but that's the sentiment in the industry because people are under pressure, CEOs are under pressure to deliver ROI with AI. Not like they reduce their headcount, to your point, they maintain the headcount, but the throughput, the growth is much higher.
2: Here we are with a technology where the drift can actually be downwards, and you could hand over expertise to the workers at the bottom, and hence shift the drift back.
1: That was the CEOs of Cognizant and Uniform, with an idea that we actually touched on in the very beginning, Steve. Cognizant actually hiring more, thousands more younger workers with the idea that if they train them in their AI system, they're going to perform like mid-level workers that much faster. I guess if enough companies can figure out how to do that, that might be great for the young worker.
4: Right. And since somebody talked positively about that, I want to give the negative side of that.
1: Please do.
4: Which is what a reporter does, right? So yes. The other side of that story is that you have to give people the ability to become the experienced person, right? And so if you can't gain that experience by having that entry-level job, it's a little bit hard to kind of get there over time. So there is no easy solution. I think the story that people... By the way...
1: It's a tricky blob that you're
4: describing.
1: There
4: was an interesting thing that was said earlier, which is... We don't talk enough about this. Management needs to learn to manage technology and technological change. I think one of the interesting things we skip, for example, in the pandemic and work from home, effective work from home management required managers to change. A lot of them were like, oh, I don't like this system at all because I can't manage my people. No, but you could learn to change your management structure. And I think that's going to be true. When I talk to people about technological change, like companies and stuff, I ask them to raise their hand if they believe that 50% of their workers understand 50% of the technology on their desktops, and very few hands go up.
1: I mean, yeah, not even
4: And
1: that.
4: I go to 25%, and then I go to 10%, and more hands go up. Use Excel anywhere near. So you want to manage technology, you better manage technology.
1: And Sharon, KPMG came out with a study that sort of gets to this and how it applies to AI. Right. I mean, even if AI is enabling a certain section of your workforce, not everybody's going to be so great at operating the software machinery.
5: That's right. And another thing that they said to me really speaks to this, which is that, you know, they're implementing a new internship program and reformatting how they train their entry level workers. But they're learning on the fly as well. So that's why I say, in a way, this is a strange workplace experiment that everyone's having. And, you know, I feel like that's very uncertain and hard for today's entry-level workers. Hopefully that will work itself out, I guess. You do see a lot of other companies going the other way and, you know, feeling a lot of pressure to not increase entry-level headcount. But I think it's key that management has to retrain itself.
1: This is a puzzling blob, as Steve described it, this economy that we're working with. I guess part of the question of what happens to the entry-level worker who's ready to advance to mid-level, but maybe the opportunity is not there, maybe you go off on your own. Aren't we in an economy, and in a way on the content and journalism side, you epitomize this, where there is more capability to go out and do your own thing? Because even if it's not fully AI-driven yet, a lot of the cloud and internet infrastructure of yesterday satisfies the back office function that we used to need a whole team to do.
5: I've read that. There's a lot of talk about the new rise of the solopreneur and that millions of people can have their own solo businesses. I'm certainly an example of that, but I'm not sure that everyone wants that. So I feel like that's a little bit, you know, putting it on the entry-level worker. Well, go out on your own. I do feel like there's going to be a mix. There certainly will be more opportunity, but we shouldn't make that into, like, you know, gig work or, you know, go off on your own even if you're not ready to do that.
4: So if I call your company and ask, speak to the HR department, you answer the phone.
5: That's right.
4: And if I call and ask to speak to legal, you answer the phone.
5: Yes.
1: Unless you can train an AI on your philosophy.
5: Yes, AI can help me quite a bit.
1: So, Brandon, Sharon brings up gig work. And in the restaurant side of food, that's had an enormous impact through the pandemic and maybe different than some people expected as well. Jensen Huang, CEO of NVIDIA, we mentioned before, talks about physical AI. Driverless cars would be that. If DoorDash got into driverless cars, I guess that could cause some issues. How do you view within the food and restaurant industry some of those issues perhaps playing out?
6: You know what's so funny is the comparison sometimes of Uber to Lyft and the fact that Uber does food delivery and Lyft doesn't. People always comment on the fact that the Uber vehicles now smell like somebody's McDonald's before they get into it. And so that's been a great divide within the gig economy itself. But look, I mean, it's going to also be a conversation about how quickly these companies adapt this new technology and how much the consumers are actually comfortable with that adoption of technology. I mean, you bring up the whole self-driving car conversation, right? You can tell a consumer that there will still be car accidents, but there will be fewer car accidents if all cars on the road were self-driving. But people do not want to relinquish that control. Now, I think that there might be a different conversation from consumers about how do I feel about this drone knowing to fly to my apartment to drop off my Chipotle bowl that I just ordered instead of me walking the 10 minutes in order to do that. Maybe it saves them the tip. I don't know. Maybe they're down for it. But I think that that's a conversation that we're going to be having over the next couple of years. And it's really going to be up to these executives to be the ones that are leading the conversation. I mean, Steve brings up the point. It's about management. And I talked to one company who said, you can have a good management system for a great company, but for a great AI company, you need a great management system, especially one that understands how they can manage artificial intelligence as it's being integrated into the next wave of the workforce.
1: I hope somebody creates a model for that. Sharon, finally, we talked some about the pipeline of talent within an organization. This came up during the pandemic when a lot of more experienced mid-level senior workers actually were fine staying home. They didn't need to talk to anybody. But then how do the younger workers learn the culture of the place and the practices? This is coming up more in the AI conversation. How do you think that perhaps plays through?
5: Yeah, this is bringing management back again. I feel like as these skills kind of move up the stack and what the entry-level worker was doing is taken over by AI and those entry-level workers need to start out doing higher-level work, they need support. They need some kind of new training. And, you know, KPMG was talking to me about things like simulation, more mentorship. I feel like it's a working conversation and it's one that has to evolve. I don't think we're there yet because AI is also not yet there yet, by the way. You know, it's not as though we know for sure what AI is going to do and not do within a company.
1: We're learning a lot. Thanks again to the three of you. Next, I wanted to learn more about how AI might affect arguably the country and group of people who have the most to lose, software programmers in India. We'll get to that after this break.

0: 800-545-5522.
1: I see the rise of AI and autonomous weapon usage and like basically having computers do the decisions. And I think that's really irresponsible.
2: Welcome back to Innovation Lab. Leaders right now disagree about the degree to which younger workers are going to be made obsolete by AI. So I decided to spend some time with some of the people most affected by the changes. For decades now, India has been the biggest source of the world's working class human software talent. And no institution in that country has a better reputation for producing that talent than the Indian Institutes of Technology, the IITs. I headed out to the IIT's U.S. conference in Long Beach, California, to learn how the folks who arguably have the most to lose from an AI takeover are thinking about it.
3: The entry-level jobs are going to go away, and we don't need to hire entry-level people. I think you would kill the very innovative spirit of a company if you did that. It's one of the stupidest things to do. I personally feel like there's a tremendous benefit in matching up people with extreme experience with extreme inexperience, because what extreme inexperience allows you to do is ask questions without the fear of being judged. What extreme experience does is gives you pattern recognition. If we were just all with 35 years of experience, I just don't think you'd make as good a set of decisions that you would unless you had the other thinking injected in.
2: Say 20-ish years ago, the advice started to go out, every kid needs to learn to code. I was skeptical. I feel a little bit validated now.
3: This notion of everyone must learn how to code, no, I don't think that's great. But what we will need everyone to do is get a level of dexterity in their field with AI and learn how to not just work with humans, but also work with digital workers.
2: I'm particularly focused on the entry-level workforce and the impact, potential impact of AI on them. It's a difficult time to enter, even if you have technological proficiency.
4: Now, as far as your question about those who are graduating and what should they do, my thought is extend AI into you. If you do that, you become not 10, but maybe 2 or 3 times smarter than what you are today. And use that smartness into the job place. You will find a job. AI, in my view, is not a replacement. The moment you think it's replacement, you already lost the battle. Mm. You have to think about its extension of you. AI is taking away some coding jobs, not some, a lot. Mm-hmm. So they are now focusing on how can I create companies. If you take a data and a statistics, a lot of IITs are opening new companies. They're graduating. I mean, literally, they're graduating, they're starting a company. So AI can be very, very powerful if you make AI your friend versus start not to think about AI as your enemy.
5: There was a time, if you had big muscles, we would have made you king of the United States. But today, if you have big muscles, at the most, we may make you a security guy. For that also, there may be a robotic guy who's stronger than you. So many, many things that we were doing with our muscle, today the machines are doing and we are very happy, isn't it? Similarly, this labor, intellectual labor that you're doing, you gather data in your head and then do that. We have aggrandized it a bit too much. All this intellectual labor, now feeling insecure that if the machines can do this, what am I supposed to do? When it comes to intellectual labor, people are anxious and insecure, see, because they've based their life on this. Data-driven lives. You should not. It's good that these things are done by machines. So what is it that a human being can do? Because there's an intelligence within you beyond your data, beyond your intellect. Human mechanism is the greatest and the most sophisticated technology in this known universe. And here you're sitting and being worried about what my phone will overtake me and manage me. This is an insult to humanity.
2: Tell me about your book, and especially as it relates to the entry-level, newer workforce and how they might be feeling challenged by AI.
6: The Codebreaker Mindset is about pattern recognition.
0: giving all of us a framework to think about pattern recognition that leads to more effective decision making. So more so for all of us, especially new entrants into the workforce, to hone your pattern recognition so you can make better decisions using more accurate inputs. All of us have had to figure out the written, but more importantly, the unwritten rules of what it takes to perform, to deliver, to move up in that company. Secondly, we've all had to go through pivots, voluntary pivots and involuntary pivots. How do you then deal with the voluntary or the involuntary pivot?
2: When we come back, a look at what we've learned in the lab tonight and the big questions that remain.

0: 1-800-707-2637.
1: Me personally, I don't think it's cool for the younger generation just to only watch AI videos and not actual original organic content from actual humans.
2: AI sparked an initial push to displace young workers, but tonight in the lab, we've learned that history's pattern suggests that's not the full story. Now, just as the Industrial Revolution and the debut of the washing machine had economic ripple effects that changed modern life, AI looks like a tool that could give a boost to creative thinkers, even the young ones who are willing to think outside the box, or as Steve Leisman would say, the square. This is just the beginning of the AI story and of the innovation journey. For CNBC, I'm John Fort. I'll see you back in the lab.

0: with Blue Chew.
1: Hello and welcome to Managing Asia. I'm here at Singapore Seletar Aerospace Park, home to the world's largest airframe maintenance, repair and overhaul providers, ST Engineering. I catch up with the CEO, Vincent Chong, to find out more about his growth strategies for the Technology, Defense and Engineering Group.

0: Singapore's ST Engineering was founded in 1967 to produce ammunition for the nation's armed forces. Today, the technology, defense, and engineering giant's businesses include public security, defense, and commercial aircraft sector, where it is one of the largest providers of maintenance, repair, and overhaul of airframes globally. Over the past 3 years, the group has gone through a reorganization of its businesses under CEO Vincent Chong during the pandemic. As part of the transformation, he repositioned the company to pursue new growth areas in smart cities and international defense sectors while strengthening its core businesses. Vincent, thank you so much for talking to me. In the last few years, you had to steer ST Engineering through a global pandemic crisis. Do you remember what it was like dealing with all the COVID restrictions, lockdowns, demand and supply chain restrictions?
1: Yes, COVID was a significant challenge for us. More than 40% of our business is directly impacted in a negative way by COVID. What helped us riding through the challenges was that we work as one team, very much so. We have always been very mindful of continuous improvement, being very efficient, being very productive, because that's one thing that we can control with or without the pandemic. So we really work very hard to take costs out of the system. In the last 3 years, between 2020 to 2022, we removed costs of to the tune of more than $700 million. That, together with government support, help us maintain our resilience throughout the pandemic.
0: So the pandemic helped you, pushed you to streamline the company?
1: I think we have always been streamlining. If not for
0: but
1: the
0: it kind of accelerated
1: it because we have a structure in place to accelerate our efficiency capture, productivity capture. So I was really pleased that the team really came together. And I think this approach of addressing the challenges as one team was critically important. We also came up with technology solutions, not just to help ourselves, but also help our customers take on the challenges that COVID imposed. Now, I must say that as a result of our productivity capture and efficiency gains, we ended 2022 with the lowest unit operating expense, even better than what we were doing before COVID. So I'm actually quite pleased with that. But that's one thing that we can control. We cannot control the external environment. We cannot control the macro factors. But there are some things we can control, and productivity, efficiency is one of them.
0: At the height of the pandemic, your commercial aerospace and your satellite communications business took a big hit. Like many companies, you had to implement cost-saving measures to stay viable as a business. Where did you start?
1: Okay, so there are quite a few things, how we procure materials, how we look ahead and anticipate challenges with supply chain. We also look at productivity gains in terms of, you know, how much resources we need to accomplish the work, which, you know, with the reduced volume of work, we had to be very nimble. So we had to streamline our resources, especially contract services. So that was our biggest lever, which helped us stay resilient.
0: In 2020, ST Engineering carried out the biggest reorganization of the group. The company streamlined its four business pillars, aerospace, electronics, land systems and marine, into two clusters, commercial and defense and public security. All of this is part of the group's plan to pursue growth in new business segments. So as a result of the reorganization, how much will each cluster now contribute to overall group revenue?
1: Each cluster would contribute about 50%. We are roughly about split half-half. But importantly, underneath two clusters are different business divisions, each addressing a different domain of their specialization.
0: So which cluster will grow faster?
1: I think both clusters will grow in a good pace. Because of the more global nature of the commercial cluster, it may grow a tad faster than the defense and public security cluster.
0: But defense will still remain as your core business?
1: Absolutely. Defense is a core raison d'etre for ST Engineering and will remain that way for many, many years to come.
0: But are there synergies between the two clusters?
1: Absolutely. A lot of the technologies today emanate from the commercial space and is moving at such fast pace. AI, cybersecurity, data analytics, and we find them to be very synergistic that can be cross-applied to both defense as well as non-defense business. And we're reaping the benefits of it.
0: Soon after the reorganization, you decided to add U.S. transportation company TransCore Partners to your portfolio. You paid a hefty $2.68 billion U.S. dollars in the company's biggest ever acquisition. Is the investment paying off?
1: Absolutely, it is. TransCore fits our smart city growth strategy. In fact, it accelerates our growth, especially in the smart mobility segment. We have secured about $1.5 billion U.S. dollars of new contract since March last year. We are also looking at opportunities to bring TransCore solution to Southeast Asia. We're also looking at moving our solutions into the US market, leveraging on TransCore's strong relationship with transport agencies all around the United States.
0: After years of losses, you decided to exit the US marine business. You never really talked about why it didn't work out for ST Engineering. What were some of the challenges you faced that made you decide it was time to get out?
1: In the last few years, we have either divested or ceased operation for 16 of our businesses.
0: So your portfolio is constantly changing?
1: Portfolio is constantly changing. We added new businesses while at the same time we streamlined away those that no longer fit our strategic objectives so that we continue to high-grade our portfolio. That's an internal term that we use, high-grade our portfolio. And U.S. marine business is one of the businesses that we decided that it no longer fits our strategic objectives. I must say that we tried very hard to turn around the company. We changed management team several times in the last few years, but we couldn't get it to give us the financial returns that we needed because there are some structural constraints that we had to face with because it's in the defense space. There are certain limitations that we are very respectful of.
0: When it comes to the U.S., military technology are always very sensitive issues. How do you navigate the ongoing China-US tensions? Does it affect the kind of projects you take on because of political sensitivities between the two countries?
1: As we operate in these two countries, we are particularly sensitive to the sentiments, and not just these two countries, every country that we operate in, so that we communicate with the stakeholders carefully. And I think it's important to continue to communicate with them on an ongoing basis, so that they understand our priorities and how we are protecting information that they value. So that's how we try to keep balance Q. And most important thing, we have to keep demonstrating to our stakeholders and our customers how our products and solutions are adding value to them, how we are solving the pain points and taking on the challenges. And with that, I think we'll be appreciated and the resilience and longevity of our relationship will be there.
0: So the U.S. is a big military and defense customer for you. Does that mean, does that restrict you from taking on similar projects in China?
1: We are quite mindful of the areas that we do defense business with. Our focus is on U.S., as we articulated in our Investor Day
0: conference. That mean you won't take on any military or defense business in China?
1: Our focus in defense is in the U.S. market as well as Middle East. We do not do any defense business in China or with China.
0: Don't go anywhere. More with Vincent Chong, Group President and CEO of ST Engineering after the break. Managing Asia, we'll be right back.

0: 1-800-637-5655.
1: One of ST Engineering's businesses is its commercial aerospace segment, which contributes 33% to the group's revenue. This segment provides maintenance, repair, and overhaul services at hangars in 9 locations across Asia, the US, and Europe. The group CEO, Vincent Chong, takes me on a tour of one of the hangars that the company operates in Singapore. So Vincent, we're here at your Seletar Aerospace Park, one of your hangars around the world. What sort of maintenance, overhaul and operations work do you do here in this facility?
2: In this facility, it's mainly for airframe maintenance, repair, overhaul. We call it MRO for short. But we're also a leader in passenger to freighter conversion around the world. So we use the hangars to convert passenger aircraft to freighter aircraft, giving it a new lease of life.
1: What was it like during the pandemic? Because you are the world's largest commercial airframe MRO provider. When passenger planes grounded to a halt, how badly hit was your business?
2: We were significantly hit in a very negative way, as you indicated. The engines and component MRO business was really badly hit because the aircraft were not flying. But for the airframe MRO, although the airframe maintenance requirement came down significantly during the pandemic, but there was a pent-up demand for converted freighters. So as a result of that, we have tripled the number of lines around the world, and our order book for passenger to freighter conversion is full to 2026. So during the entire period of the pandemic, our airframe maintenance facilities were literally at full capacity.
1: So now global air travel is picking up. We are seeing China fully reopening its borders. Your conversion business remains strong. What about your other types of MRO work? Is that recovering as well, back to pre-pandemic levels?
2: It's recovering at a fast clip. In fact, at the end of last year, our engines and component MRO business was at about 80% capacity utilization. The recovery continues strong. We expect in our forecast to be back to pre-pandemic level in 2024, but looking at where it is today, I think there's a good chance that we may even get back to that by this year.
1: So you're in a sweet spot, essentially.
2: Indeed, very much so.
1: You're going after the commercial market in China. You recently set up a joint venture with Chinese cargo operator SF Airlines with plans to open a MRO or maintenance repair and overhaul facility in Hubei's logistics hub by 2025. Are you betting big on China to drive the commercial aerospace business?
2: I think China's aviation business continues to grow. In fact, aviation business in general, we are optimistic about the long-term growth trajectory of the aviation business, not just in China, but elsewhere around the world. And let me just give you some context on our joint venture that we plan to set up with Shunfeng Airlines, subject to regulatory approval, which we expect to obtain. But even in the trough of the COVID situation, we continue to invest in building more capacity for aerospace. For example, in Pensacola, we commissioned and started operation in our second hangar at Pensacola, Florida. We are building a new hangar in San Antonio, Texas. We are also building a fourth hangar in Guangzhou, China. And the Shunfeng Airline joint venture has been in discussion for a couple of years with our stakeholders. So this is not something that we just decided recently. But even in the thick of COVID, we continue to look at how we can invest across business cycles in aviation.
1: China continues to remain a small market for you. With the economy now opening up its borders, are you planning to ramp up business there?
2: We will have to look at where our comparative strengths are and
1: would you like to be in China?
2: Well, commercial aerospace is a growth sector for us. We want to see how far more we can push in terms of expanding our businesses in commercial aerospace in China.
1: Where else?
2: Over time, there will always be opportunities that come our way, and we'll continue to evaluate. As of now, the next one is Shunfeng, and then we'll evaluate when other cities come to mind. And if the conditions are congenial, we will certainly look into expanding further beyond these locations that we're currently in.
1: Last year in 2022, ST Engineering managed to snag new contracts worth 13.1 billion Singapore dollars. Your order book at the end of last year stood at 23 billion. Singapore dollars. How is it looking this year?
2: We're off to a good start. First quarter contract wins is very robust. So we are quite heartened by that. And to us, our strong order book is a leading indicator of growth. So the contracts have already been signed. The key challenge for us is to execute them with good margins. So that's what we have been focusing on, and that's what we want to deliver for our stakeholders.
1: Are margins improving in the new contracts that you're getting?
2: I think margins remain healthy. Obviously, whenever we get into a contract, competition for contract, we are very mindful about the margins and the returns that we expect. And the contracts that we win met those expectations. So I must say that the margins are healthy and robust.
1: Can I ask what sort of margins are you getting? What sort of margins would you be happy with?
2: Well, it depends on the business. And our pre-COVID margin situation would be a good proxy of how much that would be.
1: Have you managed to return to those levels?
2: I think we'll be a little bit more time.
1: How much more time?
2: I say in a year or two, because some of the, for example, when we make acquisitions and when we start up new projects, the upfront loading would typically cause some margin pressure upfront, but then in the long term, you will come back to the right level of margins that we expect.
1: You've also had to navigate headwinds coming from higher interest rates and all these worries about how it could negatively impact the group's overall debt burden, which stood at 6.53 billion Singapore dollars at the end of last year. How are you managing this increase in finance costs? Could it impact your earnings?
2: Okay, so I think it's important for me to provide context of how we are tapping on our balance sheet to pursue new growth. And that's what we've been doing while keeping the balance sheet strong and healthy. We are still rated AAA by Moody's and AA+ by S&P. So our strong balance sheet allows us to access financing at a reasonable cost and also allows us to grow by leveraging on those financing sources. So that's, I think, first of all, the context. Although the interest rate environment is going up, in our simulation, based on various scenarios that the market has been talking about, our net interest expense would interest cost should be in the low 3% for 2023. And that, in the context of, I think, historical level, is still quite a balanced interest rate level. So at the same time, we're also taking steps to, well, actually, we have been continuing to do that, but taking steps to optimize our capital employed. And by paring down on working capital and also recycle capital, for example, our aviation assets where appropriate. So we are quite positive about the ability to bring down our capital employed to a level that is lower than what we were at end of last year and continuously look at various funding sources to optimize and reduce our interest expense.
1: Don't go anywhere. More with Vincent Chong, CEO of ST Engineering.
2: We are very selective in where we do business, the geography that we want to participate
1: in. Because there are some markets deemed more risky than others. Managing Asia will be right back.

0: cost.
1: Despite the external headwinds and uncertainties and fears of a global recession, you're confident you could hit 11 billion Singapore dollars by 2026. Where is all that growth going to come from? Organic or inorganic?
2: We are quite on track to achieve that target that we have set for ourselves based on the last year's results and based on the momentum that we are seeing.
1: Did you take into account any global recession? Is that something you're watching across the horizon?
2: Oh, yes, indeed. Our target is based on the fact that our business will grow 2 to 3 times global GDP growth rate. So we do have a range bound, a set of conditions to meet. In a case where global growth slows down a little bit, then we will probably end up in the lower range of the target. But still, again, I think $11 billion target, we are well on track to achieve.
1: Could you do better?
2: We always aim to do better.
1: How much better?
2: I think it's hard to tell because there are things that we cannot control, macro factors, but we can only mitigate those effects. But net-net, we are still positive and optimistic that we will hit our target.
1: Is there any other new areas of business you want to get into?
2: In addition to strengthening our base business and growing in smart city and international defense, we will also grow our digital business, which is part of smart city. Digital business in the area of cloud, AI analytics, and cybersecurity. We also said that we will more than double our sustainability-linked businesses by 2026 to $3 billion. So that's kind of our new so-called frontier and overlay, but the fundamental strategy remains unchanged. We are also looking at other areas of businesses that are adjacent to us that leverage on that we can harness our core capabilities on. For example, in the area of sustainability, I would say sustainable composites being one of them. So we are looking at all possibilities.
1: Across your businesses, R&D, developing your core technologies, is critical in helping you secure new businesses. You have a team of 17,000 engineers working for you. How exactly do you foster that culture of innovation and drive great ideas within the company?
2: We have committed about $400 to $500 million a year. We plan for $400 to $500 million a year of investment in R&D. And our approach to technology and innovation is also varied. We have multiple levers, not just by developing technology on our own, but also collaborating with others. We also invest in promising startups that have very good technology to fast-track our technology development by co-creating new solutions with them. So for that, we set up a corporate venture fund, capital fund, a few years ago, $150 million. We have invested in almost about 12 companies now, and we are actually very pleased with the progress that we have made.
1: You're in charge of 25,000 employees around the world in 20 countries. How would you describe your leadership and your management style?
2: I would describe it as, I think, multiple style.
1: Multi-style. What's a multiple style?
2: I think it depends on the stakeholders and the teams I'm working with, whether it's an experienced team, whether it's a technical team, and what the team dynamics are. I can be facilitative, I can be pace setting, and I can also be authoritative.
1: You're quite versatile.
2: Well, I think what I usually do is that I use various approaches to get to the end result. And I lead with strong conviction for that end game, using multiple approaches. But I value teamwork. So I do lead to make sure that we have a collective success. So I put a lot of emphasis on working well as a team.
1: As the CEO of ST Engineering, how involved do you get in every single deal and contract?
2: Actually, I empower people for collective success quite a lot. But for significant contracts, I do want to get involved because there are multiple stakeholders involved that we need to orchestrate, be it internal or external stakeholders. So it depends on the significance of the contract or project and the size of it, of course.
1: When it comes to chasing these big contracts, it kind of opens the door to problems like bribery, corruption. How do you safeguard the company's reputation? How do you enforce a code of integrity across the entire organization?
2: Yes, that's a top priority for us. In fact, it's a value for us, business integrity. So we spend a lot of time looking at risk mitigation, coming up with risk management framework to steer us away from business practices that are undesirable and business areas that are undesirable. So the first thing first, we are very selective in where we do business, the geography that we want to participate in.
1: Because there are some markets deemed more risky than others?
2: Yes, indeed. Some markets more risky because of the local practices that we will not want to participate in, all things given. But we also have our own internal risk management framework with internal controls. We have a lot of guidelines in terms of what we can, cannot do. We also do a lot of third-party due diligence checks on the business partners that we work with. And importantly, we also train our employees. All our employees have to go through business ethics courses, anti-corruption courses, and I think we've made really good progress. And I think this is a risk area that we have to manage carefully as we globally expand our business.
1: And finally, what is your ultimate ambition for ST Engineering? Where would you like to take the global technology, defense and engineering giant in your tenure as CEO?
2: In my tenure as CEO, I want to give our employees the best talent development process and framework to allow them to excel in their careers so that ST Engineering can continue to harness technology and innovation to make the world a more secure and sustainable place, solving real-world problems along the way and ultimately become a global technology, defense and engineering powerhouse.
1: Could your ambition also be to double the order book of the company?
2: We want the revenue and profit to grow in tandem and exceed the $11 billion of revenue by 2026 with a profit that go further than growing just in tandem. And our order book to be resilient and continue to build so that our future revenues can be robust and strong.
1: Is there a number you have in mind?
2: Yeah, I hope our revenues can one day be 20 billion Singapore dollars.
1: Vincent, thank you so much for talking to me.
2: Thank you, Christy.
1: And that was Vincent Chong, President and CEO of ST Engineering. Hope you've enjoyed the program. For more interview highlights, check out managingasia.cnbc.com. I'm Christine Tan. Thanks for watching.

0: nonprofit organization.
1: Hello and welcome to Managing Asia. I'm Christine Tan. Bintang Walk here in Kuala Lumpur, Malaysia, is at the heart of the city's shopping center. In this episode, I speak with Francis Yeo of YTL, who helped develop this area to what it is today, and meet the next generation of Yeos in the family business.

0: YTL Corp takes its name from the initials of its founder, the late Yeo Tyong Lee, who set it up as a construction company in 1955. Since then, it has grown into a global conglomerate that focuses on infrastructure, power generation, hotels, property, and telecommunications. It's all steered by its current chairman, Francis Yeo, who took over from his father in 1988. Under his leadership, the company grew from one into five separately listed entities. I went to meet him at the company's headquarters in Kuala Lumpur. Tan Sri, thank you so much for talking to me. As Malaysia and the rest of the world emerges from the pandemic crisis, are you seeing a strong recovery across all your business units?
1: We are beginning to see a recovery almost back to pre-COVID level in the hotels, in the shopping centres. It's almost back. So that is very good to see. And China has not actually come in yet as tourists in this country. So, yeah, I think I'm very optimistic about all our REITs, hotel REITs and our shopping centres globally. They are doing quite well, actually, right now.
0: Which of your businesses will take a longer time to return to pre-pandemic levels?
1: Most of them are almost back there, including cement as well. The country's taking off now. So every country wants to build infrastructure, including Malaysia. Mm. The new Prime Minister is having a big infrastructure program. So that's good for the country and that's good for our business.
0: So plenty of growth and opportunities ahead.
1: Yes.
0: But indeed, the world is facing so much uncertainty right now. We're seeing rising interest rates, stubbornly high inflation, fears of a recession. All this could impact the debt and gearing levels of companies like YTL. How are you navigating through these external headwinds? Is it affecting your decision making?
1: No. In fact, this is always when we think long term and find models, business models that are very long term, we mitigate against all of this. For example, we have $3 billion US worth of cash reserves, which is unencumbered. And then we have got free cash flow of about $1 billion US a year. So that augurs very well for us in any situations like that, inflation or economic implosion.
0: But are you more risk averse? Are you more cautious as a result?
1: No, because we mitigate the interest with our unencumbered cash. So if the interest goes up, we get more revenue from the deposits from our
0: cash. But in terms of making new investments, expansion, are you more cautious? Are you more risk averse?
1: Well, if you look at our history, every time there's economic implosion,

0: of any shape, form, or kind, we get a bigger market share in our infrastructure business. From 1997 to 2018, in 2018, you can see we bought Seraya Power, we bought Starhill Global REIT, and we bought Niseko Resort at only $60 million. Now it's worth billions. For example, these are situations that it's very good for YTL's long-term footprint. So we have more opportunities when people who gear a lot are now subjected to such high interest rates, even banks collapse, let alone businesses.
1: So are you looking to pick up companies at good buys?
0: Absolutely, absolutely. These are more opportunities today, finally, because of this latest situation of inflation, and also the interest rate rise has put a lot of companies into trouble. And we are now looking for opportunities.
1: What are you hoping to pick up?
0: Yeah, all my team are already have got lots on the table. I've got every Friday we have exco meeting with all the offers that we have on the table. It's getting very lucrative. Some of
1: It's getting very interesting.
0: The IRRs and the returns are beginning to get very interesting.
1: Could you make a couple of acquisitions in the second half of the year?
0: I can't speak like that, Christian. I'll be in trouble if I tell you exactly. But I definitely am very excited again because there are actually quite a lot of very good assets, long-term assets for acquisition that can bring good IRR returns.
1: These days, you're also busy transforming YTL from a physical infrastructure company into a pure digital infrastructure player. What exactly is your vision here?
0: Physical infrastructure and digital infrastructure are so intertwined. It's like a Siamese twin. You can't divorce them. So for any country that wants to move forward, you must have both the physical infrastructure, the ports, all your logistics centers, your roads, your airports, everything must be really physically well-built and robust. But also your digital infrastructure must be built, the payment system, the clearance, ability to deliver on time to anybody that they want these products quickly. So, of course, this is a business that's very important, and it also enhances the physical infrastructure business. So to me, these are not separate business. You can't do physical infrastructure business without also harnessing a digital infrastructure business.
1: So YTL made headlines when it was part of a two-member consortium to be awarded a digital banking license in Malaysia. Now, this is a totally new business venture for you. What do you tell those who ask you, what does YTL know about running a digital banking business?
0: With our partners like CEC and us, we have already done a deal together to sell our bandwidth using reward points for CEC's customer in Shopee, etc. So they, of course, have got incredible intelligence of customers in the rural areas and all that. We, too, we have bandwidth from our 4G experience. We have a lot of customers in the rural areas.
1: So that's what you bring to the table?
0: That both brings to the table the intelligence and the profile, already the market intelligence of all our customers. So for us, it is just enhancing all our existing customer and added service that do you want banking very fast, right, if you need it. And for us, of course, with the intelligence that we have from their track record, we could easily extend credit to them in so many ways. So that will actually help them accelerate their business and grow their business faster.
1: How fast can you grow digital banking under YTL?
0: Well, with the right partners, we can grow very fast. I must admit, if we are going to do on our own, yes, it's going to take a while. But with the partners like CEC, who are very experienced in all these areas, I think that's quite fast. And they are already here in Malaysia.
1: What sort of capital are you willing to plow into digital banking, and how lucrative could it be as a business for you?
0: Well, one of the things we are going into is also data centers. We've invested in Singapore data center, and now we're extending it to Kulai in Johor Bahru. We hope the data center business, to me, the data center business may or may not be understood, but if you look at a certain time in history, when cars replaced horses, it's like that. People may not understand how much cars will be needed in the future when you've always depend on horses. Now, in the world that we live in, data is almost like that period. The amount of data needed, servers that are needed for
1: And this
0: the
1: is all connected to
0: world,
1: your digital banking
0: yeah,
1: business.
0: It's so huge. So data banking business is actually in its infancy. There's going to be a tremendous need for data. But the trouble is, if you have tremendous need for data, you consume a lot of electricity. And we want to produce electricity that's green. So the green energy business got to come up as a very important part of our future. So we are investing heavily into green energy, hydrogen in Seraya. We are doing a lot of research in a lot of areas to accelerate this green energy corridor for all these data centers.
1: You started expanding overseas a few years back by acquiring a Singapore data startup. Which Southeast Asian market could you be eyeing next?
0: Oh, naturally, we are already in Vietnam. We will look at Vietnam. We are already doing something in Vietnam with our cement plants and other businesses. So, territories Indonesia, we are already in Indonesia. So, of course, we are looking at Indonesia.
1: Don't go anywhere. More with Francis Yeo after the break. And we meet the next generation of Yeos in the family business. Managing Asia, we'll be right back.

0: remote, plus free shipping. Order now.
1: YTL Corp, a Malaysian integrated infrastructure company, is taking steps to go green by integrating sustainability initiatives into its business model. And the person in charge of all that is Ruth Yeo, daughter of the group's current chairman, Francis Yeo. So Ruth, you wrote the company's first sustainability report in 2006. This is way, way before Malaysia Stock Exchange made it mandatory for companies to do so. What made you do it?
2: I think by the time I joined the company, I realized that there was already a very strong sustainability DNA. So seeing my family at work, you know, and the sense of care and the values throughout, I think that permeated throughout the culture of the company was very significant for me. And it was remarkable to see growing up. And actually, when I joined the company, fresh out of graduation, that's when I decided, I think this is a mission that I want to accomplish and to get it out there to do this report, because we have so many unsung heroes within the group. I mean, let alone our families that are just celebrating, doing remarkable things. But nobody reported on it at the time. So I took it upon myself to say, you know, I'm going to start chronicling, you know, the good things that we're doing. And it's brought us to where we are today.
1: Since then, you formed the Group Sustainability Committee, which cuts across the various business units. Mm-hmm. It's been many years. How much progress have you made, and what meaningful changes have come about as a result?
2: I find that, you know, when we do our stakeholder engagement meetings, internal and external stakeholders included, we always discuss, I think, the gaps that we need to close, the metrics that we need to measure, and you can't measure what you can't report. So that's where the report actually came in very handy to sort of guide us to that North Star of you know, where we go next in terms of sustainability.
1: So these
2: targets.
1: Are serious discussions that you're having,
2: yes,
1: right?
2: Setting targets to reduce emissions further for the group. And that's our goal. So I believe that one can cut carbon and grow profits. And I actually co-edited a book on that in 2007. Mm. Because I think very often, you know, businesses tend to sort of, you know, just carry on and do business as usual. And I really wanted to do business as usual.
1: You wanted to make a difference.
2: I wanted to make a difference. So I wrote the book just to prove that business can be done the right way.
1: So a lot of people are saying that sustainability is a cost of business. How exactly do you change that mindset when you look at the investments you need to make?
2: Initially, like every project, I mean, and any undertaking, there will be a cost. But eventually, over time, you know, there's a deliverable. But it takes time. So, you know, we need to obviously convince our shareholders, stakeholders, people that, you know, good things take time. And that's the beauty of our sustainability work that we do. Over time, we realize the benefits are sort of more than the costs of doing, and they outweigh that totally.
1: So as part of your sustainability strategy, you've actually set a target for the company as a group to reach carbon neutral by 2050. How's that coming along?
2: I find that 2050 target is a realistic one. We can definitely achieve that.
1: You can achieve that.
2: We're taking, you know, steps, of course, one step at a time. Okay, so for our power utilities, I think an important priority for us is to import low carbon energy. And we're actively doing that. In our cement, we're lowering emissions to 30%. And we also have a say no to all plastics program in place, which we intend to eliminate single-use plastics as well. So hugely ambitious programs that we have in place.
1: So looking at all the work that you've done and what you will continue to do, are you confident that sustainability can be a big part of your family's legacy?
2: Yes, I think as a fourth-generation business owner, it's a privilege to have seen the family start off from, you know, its humble beginnings to where we are today. I mean, there's definitely much more to do. And, you know, our people are the heart of our company, and purpose is what continues to drive us together. So our journey continues in that sense.
1: When you look at YTL's core businesses, power and cement, big carbon-emitting entities, do these dominate the conversations and discussions you have with each other as you move along this road to sustainability?
3: They are not in an apologetic way to feel guilty about it, but to do something about it. It is
1: like
3: a business. For example, what can we do to make sure we cut down carbon emissions and footprints? Nowadays, this is kind of fashionable talk in this way. But in the past, we were the first cement company to use less energy. We were the first to introduce using slag cement. So everything we think through to make a green cement when there was no such a thing called green cement, we already had thoughts of this. And also another time when we were doing power plants, for example, the country had a policy to use coal as well. And we were the first to say, why don't you use gas? We've got a lot of natural gas, which is a much cleaner fuel. And the country at that time shifted the policy to use 60% into gas, for example. So that's how the DNA is there. Even in the business we do, can we mitigate carbon emissions? Can we use cleaner fuel? This has been in the DNA.
4: Ruth, did you play a big part in that decision-making process that your father took?
2: Yeah, I mean, he's always been a mentor to me. So he kind of, you know, gets me out of my comfort zone in this too. I mean, I do naturally love nature and the environment, but the business side of things, my dad will always kind of say, you know, think about it. You know, think about your return on investments. Basically, you know, have the smarts to make sure that you invest in projects that are viable and work, because, you know, you can cut carbon and grow profits.
3: So she's now leading a carbon credit company.
2: Yeah. We've transitioned to a carbon consultancy. So what we did in the very early days is we calculated our own emissions in-house, and that was a mission that I set my team and I on to do. So because we've done that in-house, a lot of other companies from other industries now trust us to do their carbon calculations as well, which is extremely encouraging for us as a large conglomerate as well. So seeing that, knowing that they're in other industries and they trust us to do that work for them, I think there's a lot to be done in terms of the measurement. And, you know, I think action can take place, you know, if we do this together, not just as a standalone company, but with other, you know, industries united in this together.
4: So no plans to get out of the cement business altogether because it's carbon emitting?
3: But you must keep on using less energy and find more and more. There will always be needing of cement forever, so let's not kid ourselves. But whatever we can do, do your best in every area to mitigate the carbon footprints as much as we can in every area. We are very excited about green energy and being with partners, people to develop in that area, which is at least becoming a tipping point where the cost of green energy is getting a bit more affordable now.
4: So the decisions your dad is doing, the amount of investments he's making, is he making your job a lot easier?
2: Well, it gets tougher and tougher because of, you know, governance, you know, regulations. They're getting more sophisticated, and, you know, there are hurdles as well. And then, you know, it's important, I think, to navigate around, you know, the politics of climate change. But at the same time, business can be done the right way. And I really believe that. So, you know, seeing that at an early age, seeing how my family did business the right way is hugely inspiring. And it's made me who I am today. So the values, I think, are integral in our company.
4: Don't go anywhere. More with Francis, your chairman of YTL Group, after the break.
3: This is where the tire hits the road. Can the next generation actually do better? And that's the point.
4: Managing Asia, we'll be right back.

0: The Star Hill is an upscale retail mall on Bintang Walk, the very heart of Kuala Lumpur's shopping district. It is owned by YTL Corp through its Singapore-listed entity, Star Hill Global REIT. The development reopened in 2021 after a two-year transformation overseen by Joseph Yeo, Francis Yeo's son. Today, its tenants include luxury brands and the first Taiwanese lifestyle chain bookstore, Elite Spectrum, in Southeast Asia.
1: How did you manage to find Elite to come be an anchor tenant?
2: Well, I was walking with my now wife in Hong Kong in 2006. 2007, and I realized that we went into this beautiful shopping mall. It was in Hong Kong. I remember, I think it was in Hai Sin Place. Mm. And it just so happened to deliver such a great experience, not just with books, but also with knickknacks. It's got bubble tea. It's got everything. I'm like, wow, this is amazing. This is what
1: you could spend hours in there, right?
2: And the Elite bookstall there is beautifully designed. And I actually said, well, if I had any chance to be in retail, this is something that I'd love to bring to Malaysia. Mm. You know, fast forward to 2022, here we are, and we had this opportunity. So it's almost like a complete 360-degree vision that has come true.
1: Tan Sri, are you happy with what Joseph has created here at Star Hill?
3: I think that's what I'm trying to display to you. This is where the tire hits the road. Can the next generation actually do better? And that's the point.
1: He's inherited your passion. I can clearly see that.
3: Yeah, that's what I said. The only few good advisors we can give at our level of our experience in the boardroom is to do the right thing. And because of online businesses coming, you've got to craft experiences that are very different. Otherwise, people won't come to your mall. They can buy everything online. So, and the next generation, him and also my niece and all that have put their heads together and come up with something incredible.
1: Any plans to take this idea to other cities?
3: Well, that's up to them.
1: In Malaysia?
3: Now they are the next generation to take
1: Joseph, is there something on the cards?
2: Well, I mean, one step at a time. but yes, I think Elite are aggressive. They're a great team to work with. And we'll see what happens.
1: So Joseph, you've worked very closely with your father all these years. What have you learned from him about developing great ideas and building great businesses?
2: Sure. I think the key thing is attention to detail. It doesn't matter how big a project is or how small it is, you need to know your fundamentals and you need to know detail. Whether it's yourself, your team, everything has to be detail, detail, detail. And of course, then you begin to realize, no matter how big or small a project is, it's the passion that comes with it. You know, you need to know those details and you can't get more detailed if you don't talk to the people behind it.
1: Since taking over YTL Group way back in 1988, you've actually transformed the family cement business into a diversified infrastructure group of companies with assets worth over $20 billion. What will it be like in 5 to 10 years? 30, 40 billion?
3: I hope much more. I hope much more because these assets are very chunky. When you go into this business, physical infrastructure assets and these data center assets are very chunky and very expensive. So we are talking billions of investments. Mm. So the hotels and the other sites are easy to expand, and the shopping centers. Those are easy cyclical businesses to expand footprints. But the major infrastructure digital are very big in chunky things. So yes, so I expect the assets to grow quite exponentially.
1: So long-term payback is huge.
3: I hope so. I hope to retire one day and having no problem with the dividends that comes to my pocket. I only have one wealth, and that is dividends from my shares. I have no other wealth.
1: Let's talk more about the next generation, because as a third generation yourself, have you filled in the box as to who might replace you as the next leader of YTL Group?
3: I think that will take care of itself through time. I think we are a public listed company, so you can't fool around with nepotism and cronyism and all of that. People will see through you. All who joined the company today have got that incredible credential. So I would not suffer definitely from accusation, nepotism or cronyism. They can easily fit in a leader to be... It'll not be a big surprise one way or another if we put a leader within the family to be a future leader.
1: But you do have someone in mind.
3: Well, I mean, the group is so vital. We have got many, just like my thing, there will be a chairman, there will be many MDs. I think that's more important. The MDs are all my children, my nieces, nephews, all of them would be able to sit. And then the chairman would be probably just like me, an older person. Being, you know, my role is very easy now. I used to make 1,000 decisions a day and it all got to be right in the younger days. And Bezos says he makes 3 good decisions a day. Warren Buffett says he makes 3 good decisions a year. So for me...
1: You're almost there.
3: For me, as long as I make, 3 decisions in half a day, right? Or 6 decisions, 7 good decisions a day, I'm fine. So that's my role now, being able to make good decisions because of this delegation to all the next generation.
1: And finally, after being at the helm of YTL Group for more than 3 decades, with no plans to step down yet, have you thought about the legacy you want to leave behind?
3: So for me, legacy means when we live together in my generation, we left a foundation and a business that are so well knitted that the next generation will do much, much better than us, much, much better without us. And if we do not do that, and actually the next generation collapse when we leave the group, all my generation, then that would have been a bad legacy. A good legacy is that they do so much better without us. That will be the legacy.
1: Bantry, thank you so much for talking to me.
3: Thank you, Christine.
1: And that was Francis Yeo, chairman of YTL Group here in Kuala Lumpur, Malaysia. You can catch more of my interview highlights on managingasia.cnbc.com. I'm Christine Tan. Thanks for watching.

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1: In 1994, James Reed decided to join the family business after being pushed off the fence by his father.
2: My father said to me, there's no point having a family business if there's no one else in the family in it. Do you want to join me or not? And I was sort of sitting on the fence. He made me an offer I couldn't refuse.
1: It became the defining decision of his career. Not because it was obvious, but because he saw it as a risk. He had already set himself on a different path and worried about living up to his father, knowing that if it went wrong, it could mean leaving the business altogether.
2: It was a good decision, but at the time, it wasn't an easy decision because I had anxieties around it. I remember someone saying, you know, it's better to paddle your own canoe, even if your father has a ship.
1: What Reed learned from that decision and from the many mistakes, reinventions and bets that followed became a simple rule.
2: The worst decision would be to stop trying things.
1: That outlook would guide him in the boardroom and beyond, even on a mountain where a near-death experience reminded him to live more purposefully.
2: It changed me as a person, it changed the way I think, and it changed my priorities. I'm grateful for that.
1: These are James Reed's executive decisions. Your story is a multi-generational one, and it would be remiss of me not to start off by talking about your father as well, Sir Alec Reed, who passed recently and was such an enormous influence to you. How big an influence was your father, is your father still, in your career?
2: Well, firstly, Steve, thank you for inviting me to talk to you. My father was a huge influence and continues to be in my career. I mean, he's a wonderful entrepreneur, a wonderful man, a great philanthropist, and above all, sort of inspiring. So he inspired me as a kid and continues to do so now in my adult life. So I'm very grateful. I feel very lucky both to have known him, but particularly to have been able to call him dad. And he said he had two ideas that made that happen. The most important was he charged more than everyone else, which is quite an interesting entry strategy for a business.
1: Sure.
2: And he realized that, you know, he could do that because there was such demand for staff. And there was such demand for staff because Heathrow Airport was being expanded. And just by his good fortune, he was born in Hounslow, the borough of London, West London, best known now for Heathrow Airport, which is in the right in the middle of it.
1: So you found inspiration from day one from your family around you as well. Did you think you were always going to move into the family business? Or I know you were at various places beforehand. It wasn't a fait accompli that you'd necessarily carry on in the family business?
2: No, it wasn't. I suppose reflecting back now, I was worried about following in such big shoes. I mean, he was very successful. He was well-loved in the business. I thought, well, you know, I don't want to mess that up. So it was important to me to sort of learn and do my own thing and get pay rises and promotions elsewhere under my own banner. And I suppose I was very lucky because I was always interested in working for entrepreneurs. Maybe it was something about growing up in an entrepreneurial family.
1: What was the guiding mission for you in your early part of the career? Did you always know that by the late 90s, you would probably go into the family company? Or actually, did you think about going on other routes first?
2: Well, I suppose I thought in my 20s, I thought this is a great opportunity being young to try stuff and find out what I really like doing and what I enjoy and maybe even might be good at. I suppose as I got closer to 30, I started having children. That was when I began to think more seriously about joining the family business because my father said to me, basically, you know, there's no point having a family business if there's no one else in the family in it. You know, he'd turned 60. Do you want to join me or not? And I was sort of sitting on the fence. And he made me an offer I couldn't refuse, as they say.
1: Didn't he actually turn around to you saying something along the lines of, look, the job is going to be advertised in the Sunday Times appointment section next week. Do you want to apply or not?
2: Yeah, that's exactly what he said, Steve. And that got me off the fence. And I'm very glad it did. He had to give me a shove and it got me off the fence. And I joined him. This was in the spring of 1994. And, you know, you like talk about decisions. I look back on that and think that was a really good decision.
1: Was that the best decision you've ever made?
2: Well, probably, looking back, because I wasn't sure at the time whether it was a good decision.
1: So it was a hard decision.
2: It was a hard decision because there was quite a lot to weigh up. The company was coming out of a recession. It was growing. There were actually three different jobs he asked me to consider. And the job I took was an operations director job. So it was a difficult job. And I took that job because I wanted to find out whether I could do it or not. And so I took a bit of a risk because if I couldn't do it, I knew that then the next rest of my career wasn't here, sort of thing.
1: So it wasn't obvious that you would ultimately fill the shoes of your father and become the CEO of Reed?
2: No, definitely not. No. I mean, there was a very capable managing director there at the time who I worked for. Mm. So, you know, no, it wasn't obvious. And I needed to earn my spurs, so to speak. You know, the company was, you know, and continues to be a very competitive business, working in a very competitive
1: market.
2: Despite
1: the fact that your father started the business model by charging more than others.
2: Yeah, well, that just shows.
1: Which you couldn't do now.
2: Well, I wouldn't advise it, but maybe in some sectors. I wouldn't want to do it in ours. It was a good decision, but at the time, it wasn't an easy decision because I had anxieties around it. And, you know, I was enjoying my work at the BBC. Mm. I remember someone saying, you know, it's better to paddle your own canoe, even if your father has a ship.
1: Yeah.
2: And there's some truth in that.
1: You said when you took over, you'd be very worried about how you would cope during harder times. Can you think of any examples where you've made the wrong decision or you've made a bad decision for the business and how that has affected you and how you reacted thereafter?
2: I think that's a vital part of being an entrepreneur. You have to keep trying things. And the worst decision would be to stop trying things. Mm. So we've made lots of mistakes. Do I think of them as bad decisions? No, not really. I mean, I think I was thinking the other day, you know, what is a life? And life's a lot of different things, but in a way, it's an accumulation of decisions. You decide to do one thing, then the next. And our business has had a good life so far. Mm. We've made bad decisions, sure. But the good thing about making a decision is you can always make another one. And that's what you should do. I think the worst thing is sort of being frozen in the headlights and not making a decision. I remember still looking at him as I'm looking at you now, about that far apart, thinking, just down there to our right was death.

0: remote, plus free shipping. Order now.
1: As CEO of Reed, what are the biggest, most pivotal decisions that you've made?
2: I suppose one decision that changed the nature of our business was taking it private. It was a quoted company.
1: 2003?
2: Yeah, it was a quoted company. My father listed the company in 1972, and we took it private in 2003. So you know, I'm glad we did that because I didn't really suit our business model to be quoted because we weren't going to the market for funds. Mm-hmm. We weren't doing acquisitions. And so it wasn't a sort of pressing benefit to us, and there were costs involved. So we left that club at that time. And I guess, you know, it's good in the way our successes and failures are to a degree private.
1: But it hasn't inhibited the growth of the company?
2: I mean, the question I got asked most when I was, you know, the CEO of a public company, your father said that going public was his greatest mistake. What have you got to say about that? So eventually we answered that question by going private.
1: I was going to say, has it been a profitable decision?
2: Well, I don't know what the business is worth now, but I have no regrets. No, I don't. Well, it's not quoted, so there's not a daily price.
1: No, but I mean,
2: I've got
1: owners of businesses tend to know what their company's worth.
2: You could look at the accounts and multiply the profits. I mean, it's not for sale.
1: No.
2: So, yeah, I don't really. I know that it's a good business, and I know that, you know, it's valuable and needs to be looked after. Yeah. I don't know. I wouldn't be able to put a price tag on it.
1: You were asked a while back by, I think it was a Harvard professor, what is the defining moment of your career? And I have the quote saying you were stumped. It was very clear when you sat back and thought about it what the big epiphany was in your life. And it came actually quite later on rather than in your early part of your career.
2: Yeah, I think it's a great question. I mean, for anybody, you know, what is the defining moment of your career so far, I think he said. And it did take me, I mean, I was stumped because lots of things were sort of whirring in my mind. But then it came back to this one thing, which was nowhere near the office, and was a moment on a mountain called the Matterhorn in the Alps when I fell and nearly died.
1: Twice,
2: yeah. So you've worked out I'm not a very good mountaineer.
1: No, I disagree. You were just pretty unlucky on the weather that day.
2: Well, the weather was bad, and
1: But just go into a bit of detail, James. You were climbing with some great alpine experts and your son as well.
2: Yeah, so there were four of us. So I went with an alpinist called Stefan Gatt, who's a friend and an amazing mountaineer. His claim to fame was he climbed Everest, you know, a few years ago with no oxygen and then snowboarded down from the top and was the first person in the world to do such a thing.
1: And live.
2: So this kind of caught my attention, and he was giving a talk about this and got a big standing ovation. And I sort of sidled up to him to the end and said, any chance you'd take someone like me up Mont Blanc? He said, yeah, sure. And so we did this little trip up Mont Blanc. And then after that, did many other trips in the Alps. So about a decade later, we went off to climb the Matterhorn. I was 50 at the time.
1: This is 2013.
2: 2013. Yeah, I was 50. My son Harry was 18. It was a sort of father-son bonding trip.
1: Yeah. Not going to the football or something. You just decided.
2: No, we do that too, but this seemed like an exciting thing to do, climb the Matterhorn. And we got there in September and it snowed and the mountain was covered in snow. And I should have smelt a rat when I didn't see anyone else on it. Yeah. Yeah, but we headed up and I was doing a traverse crossing a snow slope, and the new snow that had fallen was on sort of hardened old ice that had been there all summer. And I slipped and I started sliding, pulling Stefan down with me.
1: You were roped together. You're pulling him down.
2: I was pulling him. Yeah, he was coming down. And he said, put your crampons in. These are the big sort of claws that you put on your boots. And the crampons, I tried to put my boots in. It didn't stick. I carried on. And then I remembered I had an ice axe, and it was on my chest. And I put the ice axe with all my weight into the snow, and it stopped. And I was about a meter from oblivion, as was Stefan. And I remember still looking at him as I'm looking at you now, about that far apart, thinking just down there to our right was death. And this moment stayed with me ever since. And it got me thinking a lot. But then I fell again.
1: I was going to say, so there were two incidents of which you could have died on.
2: So a lot of normal, right-thinking people think, what the hell were you doing carrying on? Which is what we did. I sort of bullheadedly wanted to get to the top of the Matterhorn. So we carried on. And then we didn't get to the top because the weather got worse and worse. There was icy winds and we could see the top, but we decided to head back. And it was later, after the next morning on the way down, We were abseiling, or I was abseiling, and I was at the end of a long rope, went off at an angle to join Stefan, slipped, and then I found myself at the end of what's called a pendulum fall. So if you put 100 kilos at the end of a long rope and swing it, swings from side, and I ended up dangling off the Matterhorn on this occasion, and I'd gone around a corner, and I remember Stefan shouting, "Are you all right?" And I thought, well, I'm still alive. So I said, yeah, I'm all right. And he said, are you sure? And I said, well, yes, but I've broken my leg. And he said, how do you know you've broken your leg? And I said, because my foot's pointing in the wrong direction. So I was sort of dangling there, high up on the Matterhorn. And so he got a rope to me, pulled me to a ledge, and called the air ambulance. And this wonderful crew from Val d'Aosta in Italy came up and took me off the mountain to save my life.
1: Am I right in thinking they wouldn't let your son watch one of these, one of the other climbers just turned
2: yeah,
1: your
2: no, the first
1: son's
2: fall,
1: head
2: my,
1: away?
2: Yeah, when we nearly went off the slope, he turned Harry's face away so he wouldn't see us fall off. It was that close. But why was this my defining moment? Well, it was some, you know, I came back and I was smashed up and I was in hospital for a bit, then in a wheelchair, and it gave me lots of time to think. And I was thinking, you know, I suppose having turned 50, about very much about the second half of my life, and I decided I really wanted to live it purposefully, and I wanted our business to make as big an impact as it could. And that's when we settled subsequently on improving lives through work as our purpose. Mm. And then I've subsequently written a book about values-led, purpose-driven businesses called, as you kindly mentioned, Karma Capitalism.
1: Yeah.
2: And I'm trying to encourage other companies to become philanthropy companies like us, where 10% or more of the shares are owned by a charity, because that really helps give them a superpower, I would say.
1: The fragility of life. Forget about business. Forget about all the successes you've had and your father had and the successes you want to pass on to the rest of your family. The fragility of life flashed before you at that moment and changed who you are as a person.
2: Yeah, I think it did. I've felt very lucky to be alive. And I still do, because it was very close. And I suppose I had two near-death experiences within 24 hours. And that, I guess, woke me up. I call it my wake-up fall. And it really was. And so I feel now, I had lunch with Stefan Gapp, my alpinist friend. And I said to him, he looked quite surprised.
1: I hope you paid, by the way.
2: I did pay. But I said to him, and he looked quite surprised. I said, you know, looking back, I'm quite glad that happened now. He looked a bit amazed, but it changed me as a person. It changed the way I think, and it changed my priorities. And I'm grateful for that.
1: And your wife banned you from mountain climbing, I presume.
2: Yeah, no, I'm not allowed to go mountain climbing. No, she didn't ban me. That's unfair on Nicola. So I promised her I wouldn't do it again.
1: Okay.
2: And poor Nicola was sort of pushing me around in a wheelchair, and she was incredibly kind to me. And we do have six children, so it's a pretty irresponsible thing to do.
1: I was going
2: to
1: say.
2: It's about being a different type of business rather than doing business differently. And that change in the DNA of the business, we discovered by accident, it gives it a sort of superpower because people are much more committed to it.

0: tell me a little bit about the book Karma Capitalism, and you came on Squawkbox recently to talk about it as well. The concept is quite difficult for a lot of, I think, corporate leaders watching to turn their companies, which are primarily for the benefit of shareholders and in some cases for broader stakeholders, but to turn that into a philanthropic venture. I'd imagine that's quite a jump for many companies. I can't see how they can make the decision to do so without enormous buy-in from shareholders and others.
1: Yeah, I accept that, Steve. So just to be clear, I mean, a philco, by definition, and it's defined in the book, is a company where at least 10% of the shares are owned by a charitable foundation.
0: And Reed, it's what, 18% at the moment?
1: Yeah, we're 18% at the moment. But I know my father's legacy is going to go above 20%. So Reed is, let's say, 20% owned by the Reed Foundation Charitable Trust. So we say we work one day a week for charity. And that's highly motivational for people in the business. And it's also appealing to our customers. So what defines us as a philco is that shareholding. And I want to stress this because it doesn't change the way we do business. It changes what we are. It changes the DNA of the business. It's about being a different type of business rather than doing business differently. And that change in the DNA of the business, we discover by accident, it gives it a sort of superpower.
0: Yeah.
1: Because the people are much more committed to it. It's a really good business model. And my father, I mean, he's quoted in the book saying, you know, I gave away, you know, 18% of the business. I'm glad I did that because it's made the business more successful. You know, it's like an investment. Mm. You just look at it commercially, but also it's enriched his life and mine hugely through all the other things we've done with Big Give and philanthropically. Mm. So, but it does mean that someone has to be generous. Yeah. You know, whether it's the founding entrepreneur or business family, you know, they could issue more shares or they could give some shares away to a charity. Mm-hmm. But interestingly now, there are a lot of families who are facing challenges around inheritance tax in the UK in particular, where, you know, if you have to pay 20% inheritance tax on business assets, a lot of families are thinking, well, we might have to sell our business to do that.
0: Yeah.
1: Well, no, they don't. They could give those shares to a charity of their own founding and become a philco and do really well. So, I want to give some hope to those sort of businesses who are under a lot of pressure.
0: Yeah. Companies are looking at the model seriously?
1: Yeah, I've had lots of people say, I really like this. Or people are saying, I'm setting up a new business. I'm going to set it up as a philco.
0: Yeah.
1: People who have come out of the woodwork and say, well, actually, our company is a philco. I never really realized. You know, we've got a big charitable foundation stake because someone in a legacy gave their shares to a charity and that's helped us, and we want to make more of it. So I think we're trying to build a movement of philcos that support each other. And there are great businesses, you know, around the world. I mean, IKEA is a philco. Mm. Lego is a philco. Carlsberg, Novo Nordisk, Maersk, Rolex. These are brilliant businesses. They're market-leading businesses. They make more money and last longer than regular businesses.
0: But bigger European corporates starting from scratch who aren't already philcos, unlike the likes you mentioned, you know, Lego, IKEA, Maersk, Carlsberg, they're not going to change their corporate structure, are they?
1: Well, I don't know, because there's a lot of pressure on companies to take different routes. Mm. You know, people are becoming more and more sort of disillusioned with business, and more, and young people especially sort of feel to me quite alienated from society and business and commerce in ways that it's not good. So I think this is a way for companies that take a long view to reconnect with people actually,
0: and
1: to participate in their communities in a new way that will be better for their long-term health as a business and better for the long-term health of their society.
0: What are the big decisions you've got left in your career that you really want to get right?
1: So, you know, we talked about AI. We've got a new service offering called Reed AI, which is in beta format. It has the potential, I think, to be really fantastic because it will change the way people look for work. Because when someone signs up with Reed AI, they don't have to apply for jobs, but they surface in the searches that other people make.
0: Maybe.
1: So, you know, and we're going to be paying a bonus to people who get jobs through Reed AI, which will be a first, Steve.
0: You'll pay them a bonus.
1: Yeah, they get £300 when you get a job to buy a new suit or tie or shirt or whatever. And that would be a new thing, which is good for people. It'd be very interesting, I think, because from the employer's point of view, you know, they can create their job descriptions. And then the AI will basically do the job that Alec Reed did in Hounslow in 1960, which will be to surface good candidates for that particular job description and say, would you like to see any of these people? And then that client can say, yes, I'd like to see these three. So, you know, I'm not AI doom and gloom, but I do see it's going to take some jobs. It might well create some new ones.
0: Are you a workaholic?
1: Well, I'm an addictive person. So,
0: do you think a lot of CEOs are addictive people?
1: Yeah, it's a characteristic I see. I mean, I've obviously interviewed a lot of people myself through my podcast. Yeah. So a lot of entrepreneurial people are, you know, I think we're called neurodiverse these days. And I don't know if addictive is one of those, but it possibly is. I think I have an addictive nature, and I've learned as I got older to try and channel that into more constructive activities other than sort of going to the pub and having too much to drink. I just feel lucky to love my work. I love work. I don't want to retire. I want to carry on. And I feel lucky that I feel like that.
0: James, it's just been a real privilege listening to your enthusiasm and your amazing ethos and your trying to get people to think about karma capitalism and Philco and that. So thank you very much indeed for sharing your professional journey with us. It's been a real pleasure.
1: Well, thank you, Steve, for giving me the opportunity. And I hope people have a look at karma capitalism, especially your important business audience. Thank you very much indeed. Thank you.
0: Speaking to James Reed has been incredibly fascinating. This wasn't a man who was the plucky outsider, the man who came from incredibly humble beginnings. Quite the opposite. James Reed grew up with immense privilege, a phenomenal education, including Harvard and Oxford, a father who was one of the top British businessmen, Sir Alec Reed. Now, the challenge for James Reed has been following in those mighty footsteps. How will you fill the boots of a very successful father and take over the baton from him as CEO of Reed Group? He did so, and he did so very successfully. What is fascinating as well is how that role evolved for him and how, through a life-changing event, he basically almost fell off a mountain in the Alps and almost died. It made him think very much about the fragility of life and about what purpose he wanted and what he wanted for his company as well. And he's developed that into a model for perhaps that others can follow, that isn't just about Reed, isn't just about Sir James Reed. It's about how other companies can find a charitable purpose, not only for their shareholders, but for society as a whole. Thank you for watching. If you don't want to miss the next episode, search Executive Decisions wherever you get your podcasts and hit follow. And of course, you can catch it here on CNBC. On the next episode of Executive Decisions, I'll be speaking to the CEO of Euronext, Stefan Buzhnev.
2: The defining force to make decision as a leader in a company or in any other situation, what is your appetite to be lonely?
0: I'm looking forward to it. We'll see you then.

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2: Early in his career, Lloyd Blankfein was constantly judging the room and himself.
3: Who shall I be this time? How shall I sound this time?
2: He grew up in public housing in Brooklyn and arrived at Harvard feeling like an outsider. Then came the decision that would shape the way he carried himself for the rest of his career.
3: Somebody put his hand on my shoulder and said, Lloyd, you may think you're changing, but everybody knows exactly who you are. And so I decided I might as well go with it because I'm not fooling anybody anyway.
2: For the future Goldman Sachs CEO, that meant stopping the performance and becoming more comfortable with who he was.
3: I think what's prized most in the world, whether people acknowledge it or not, is, you know, authenticity.
2: But as he rose through the firm, Blankfein also had to learn another lesson.
3: To be a good teammate, you have to not only take criticism, but you have to be a little softer when you give it.
2: These are Lloyd Blankfein's executive decisions. Did you feel growing up and in your early years, whether it's at Harvard, Harvard Law School, J. Aron, did you feel like an outsider?
3: Well, I did. I wasn't a lot like my classmates. I came from public housing, and I went to Harvard, and I had roommates that had gone to private school. Yes, I was an outsider. I was a striver. And in my experience, when I meet other people who are in senior positions all over, if you unpack their stories, you know, they kind of were that way too. I think it's helpful in some ways.
2: But from a very early age, you didn't let that become an issue. You didn't let that become something that kept you down. Actually, I think reading Streetwise, you used it to drive you on. Is that the case?
3: It did. And I always it gives you perspective. It also delivers you a higher EQ, emotional quotient about people, because you learn to read the room better, because you're always very conscious less about what you're communicating and really what the other person wants to have. You know, you become a little bit more of a pleaser, and that helps you. You know, I go into a room and I'm thinking, how am I being perceived? And conscious, you may not hear it as much as other people do. I have a kind of an outer borough, New York City kind of an accent. I once said, who shall I be, you know, who shall I be this time? You know, how shall I sound this time? And somebody put his hand on my shoulder and said, Lloyd, you may think you're changing, but everybody knows exactly who you are. And so I decided I might as well go with it because I'm not fooling anybody anyway.
2: Yeah. Let me talk a little bit about your earliest role models. And I think they maybe came from your family. You've got this amazing grandmother who you were living with at one stage as well. You've got your father who's worked in the post office, but a really hardworking guy and really helped drive you. And you've got your mom, you've got your sister as well, who is, I think, 8 years older than you.
3: 9 years old, yes.
2: 9 years older and was just a phenomenal person in bringing you up as well. Were these the early mentors?
3: You know, I hate to say it because it was such a good lead-in, but not really. From very early on, I really just wanted to get out of the neighborhood, get out of the context that I was in, go. And for me, the symbol was to go to an out-of-town school to get accepted. It would mean, in my case, having to get a scholarship and go to an out-of-town school. And my parents, who I really, really appreciated, had a much tougher life. You know, that blue-collar people, workers, laborers. You know, my dad didn't have a lot of opportunity, so I appreciated them, but they really weren't that much of a role model for me because I was trying to get into a different role. You know, you watch television, you see how other people live. I didn't know anybody who lived in a real house as opposed to an apartment complex. But I aspired to all these things that you saw, and so I worked towards it.
2: So it was you that drove yourself, not anyone particular in your early childhood or your developing years.
3: I felt that way. I can't think of anybody who I aspired to be. I didn't know anybody growing up whose father went to school went to work in a suit or, you know, wore a tie. I didn't have that stuff, so I always tried. I mean, I didn't affect that stuff. I just wanted to leave where I was.
2: So for you to get to Harvard and then Harvard Law School purely on the back of your own drive, that is quite an incredible thing.
3: I was always driven that way. My high school didn't have a college office that would prepare you to apply to colleges. I went to a different high school just to go to their college night, and there was somebody manning a booth who was representing Harvard, and he gave me an application, and he chatted with me, and I filled it out. I filled it out like you'd filled out a landing form when you were coming into a country. These were meant to be essays, and I just wrote it off my head. But I give the university a lot of credit because they found me. You know, it's not done by statistics. They read your application. They give you an interview. And

0: I'm lucky they saw something.
1: When did you decide you wanted to go to Harvard? It doesn't get more blue blood as opposed to blue collar.
0: I decided why I wanted to go to Harvard when I got into Harvard. I never saw it before. I just applied to all the brand name schools that I could. So it was a bunch of Ivy League schools and then the State School of New York.
1: Was it Yale that turned you down amongst others?
0: Yes, of course. I didn't get into all of them. To this day, I still have some admiration for them because they were smart enough. They turned me down. But I thought I would end up in a state school, which wouldn't have been so bad. And then freakishly, I got into a couple of these Ivy League schools, and that was a big moment, and there was a lot of apprehension associated with it. I hadn't met anybody who'd gone to a school like that.
1: But you yourself felt like you were trying to fit in. You were buying Lacoste t-shirts to fit in. You were trying to buy the right suit, the right sports jacket to fit in as well. And then when you were going to friends' homes, you were like, wow, this is phenomenal. I didn't know people lived like this. But when you brought them back, you felt very self-conscious, didn't you?
0: I did. And then I felt embarrassed with my friends. And then later in life, I felt embarrassed about having been embarrassed because that was terrible because I felt, was I being fair to my family and those feelings. And now I decided that I'm not going to be so hard on myself. And it's just a kind of a normal thing.
1: Right. I'm going to spin forward now. You've got your undergraduate degree at Harvard. You've done really well in Harvard Law School. You've moved on to a great company a little bit further down the line, Donovan Leisure. You're a successful, hardworking lawyer looking at kind of fairly dull areas, tax and what have you, and looking at the nuances of tax. But you've made it. Why on earth did you look to throw all that away and becoming a trader or a salesman at a small brokerage?
0: Commodity. Well, I was working at that job, but I didn't love the job. And for me, it was a chore. And so I said, and again, I was living in New York. New York is a very finance-oriented town. So I started applying for other jobs, and those were jobs in finance. I started interviewing at this small commodity trading firm called J. Aaron. And it turns out, in hindsight, I found this afterwards, they hired 20 people in the hopes that they'll have two at the end. And it was a trading environment and, rough and tumbling. People were screaming at each other, waving their hands. And it was sort of like, believe me, that was an environment that I'd grown up in. And so I was quite comfortable with.
1: So you felt actually that your Brooklyn background, you'd kind of, I can do it. This is way better than law, just sitting there looking at complicated tax judgments as well.
0: Yeah, I wasn't as analytic as that. In hindsight, yes. At the time, I just said, this seems pretty good. And frankly, The hours were shorter. I mean, the one good thing about being a lawyer in those days is that the hours were so long, and sometimes there was a lot of drudgery associated with what you had to do, that almost any other job after that would be lighter and merrier. And it turned out it suited my personality. You have to have a certain kind of reserve because you can't allow yourself to be flattered in that way. You can't allow yourself to be manipulated and used.

0: 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Order now.
1: You were 36 years at Goldman's, Jay Aaron. And it seems to me that you spent at least the first half of that career trying to justify the Jay Aaron operation to what was a very kind of very well-established investment banking operation at Goldman Sachs. You guys were always pushing against a glass ceiling, or the Goldman's guys were on a better floor, right, and you guys were in a different building, and you had to convince Goldman's that actually this was the way forward to become a bigger operation.
2: Well, there was a bit of a cultural difference between the firm Jay Aaron that I joined, the relatively small commodity trading firm, which consisted of a lot of people who were streety. Not all of them had been to university. And it was people who kind of worked their way up. A good entry-level job at Jay Aaron was to be the driver for one of the co-senior partners of the firm. So that shows you what kind of career path was in that firm. Whereas Goldman Sachs was a very, very establishment kind of firm where people had graduated from all the Ivy League schools. And that was kind of the entry requirement to get a job at Goldman. So there was a little bit of upstairs, downstairs about Goldman Sachs and Jay Aaron. Of course, I already had a chip on my shoulder and that kind of really reinforced it. And so, yes, there was a little bit of trying to prove that we were good. And frankly, it didn't hurt us. Some of these things that you think of as burdens and disadvantages in the long run turned out to be advantages because we worked harder, took a little less for granted, were much more curious about learning about stuff because we didn't think we knew everything.
1: Were you successful sometimes in spite of yourself? A little bit later on, you had to take on 360-degree performance reviews. And time again, people say that you were very combative, you didn't always listen to them, you talked over, sounds a bit like myself at work to be fair, but you talked over them. Were you successful in spite of yourself sometimes?
2: I put in a review, this is a 360, like all, 20 different people, some report to you, some are over you, comment on you, and somehow they all came up with 20 synonyms for this guy really needs to change his behavior. Tough. I know people who are in very, very high senior places, and I think, boy, that person must have been voted most likely to succeed in kindergarten and every year since then. And there are some people who are later bloomers and who never thought of themselves. And I was sort of in that latter category. In my life, I've met some very, very accomplished, very, very smart people. But people throw the word genius around very, very easily. I've met people who've worked hard, who've done well, who had lucky opportunities, and give them credit. They took advantage of those opportunities, but they weren't geniuses. They just applied themselves. They had their ears open. They had curiosity about the environment around them, and they saw things, and they went through little doors that other people wouldn't have seen. And that's a point to make, that a lot of these opportunities are more accessible than you think. If you think that someone can only get to this spot because he's brilliant and a genius and had this charmed life at every stage, you kind of give up. And so part of this thing, an objective, is that my career is not only relatable, but accessible. Statistically, not a lot of people are going to get those same kind of breaks, but you can go pretty far in this world taking advantage of opportunities and working hard.
1: I want to go to 1991. Robert Maxwell's ringing you up, one of the most important businessmen in the world. I want your advice, Lloyd, as well. You got a little bit flattered by him. Everyone got flattered by him. A couple of months later, he's passed. Maybe he fell off his boat. No one knows.
2: Pushed.
1: But he was a crook.
2: Right.
1: It turns out that Robert Maxwell was a crook. What did you learn from that relationship?
2: You're exactly right. I was kind of seduced. But even if somebody told me I was seduced, I'd have been flattered that he took the time to try to seduce me. At that point, I was a fairly junior person in the foreign exchange world. He was transacting himself. But a lot of people did in those days involved in global markets, because currencies were very volatile and decisions about currencies were quite consequential to business. And there was nothing that he did with me that was illegal or should necessarily have raised a big flag. But I realized that I was an unwitting instrument on his effort to take money from his public company and move it to his private companies. But when this all came out, I realized, my God, I was so flattered by him, by the fact that he was calling me and that I was giving advice to the great man, that I realized that as you grow up and you're in a position of influence or the ability to help people, you have to have a certain kind of reserve, because you can't allow yourself to be flattered in that way. You can't allow yourself to be manipulated and used, because you have to make, again, decisions that are in the best interest of the company and the greater world, and not necessarily in their interest.
1: Goldman slowly realized, got more and more partners on board, that you just needed more capital. You love the culture. It was culture versus capital at one point. That was how it's framed by a lot of the partners. But you needed more capital. So you became, you decided to IPO a portion of the company as well. That made you a stunningly rich man, didn't it? I think somewhere in the region of $90 million.
2: Well, we maybe have different thresholds for what's stunning. It certainly made me well.
1: Well, compared to where you are now, Lloyd, I appreciate that.
2: It certainly made me a lot wealthier, but I wasn't stunned by it at the time.
1: But I think this tells a lot about you, if I may say so. Sure. I think you were stunningly wealthy, by the way, and I think you knew it because you know where you came from. You've never forgot East New York and Brooklyn as well. But a lot of the partners thought, I can do other things here. And a lot of them did. And they went into politics, you talk about, they into all kinds of other things. I think one of them went into coaching.
2: They bought sports teams.
1: You stayed. So I think that does tell a lot about you and what drives you as well. Can you just expand on that?
2: Well, yeah, I mean, that's the answer. I just am wired. I like what I was doing. People also left. Partly people left because they wanted to really to defend their wealth that they had acquired. And they could. Look, we all suffer. You know, we all go to work every day and boss does something that annoys us. And guess what? You go home, you complain to your spouse, and then you come in the next day and you sort things out. But when you're well-to-do and you sort of get irritated at your boss, the next day you go in and you quit because you can. Keeping people at that point was a little bit different. People had leapfrogged in wealth. People had previous notions of what was wealthy, and somehow they leap way beyond that. And so some people decided to leave. They were probably making the right decision for themselves. It wouldn't have been the right decision for me. What would I have done for the next 30 years? By the way, in old Goldman, it was always figured that people would stay, be a partner of the firm, and then leave when you still had more gas in the tank, more chapters left, if I mix a metaphor, more chapters left to perform. When you became partner of the firm, the person that inducted you into the partnership would sit there and say, the expectation is you should organize your life. So if and when they write an obituary about you, no more than 3 or 4 paragraphs are about Goldman. You should do other things. By the way, you should do other things while you're working at Goldman. You should be philanthropic. You should be on the boards of certain charities. And, you know, your career should end at a point at which you still do other things afterwards. And that was a very important part of the Goldman ethos. To be a good teammate, you know, you have to not only take criticism, but you have to be a little softer when you give it. And over time, I learned that.

0: smarter home search.
1: In 2006, you became the CEO. You took over from Hank Paulson. You became right. His heir apparent. You were like the CEO. You like being the COO because you didn't have the same legal liabilities on the results statements as well. When did you make the decision, I'm going to be the CEO?
2: I became the COO, but working for somebody who was still youngish and still was going to stay in the firm for a longer time, short of being hit by a bus or something else. And then guess what happened? As happened to so many of my predecessors, he got tapped to be Secretary of Treasury, effectively finance minister of the country. So prior to that weekend, when he discussed with me that he was taking the job, I thought I would probably retire as his number two. He was young enough to do that job for a longer time. That would make me older than I should be to start in that role. And instead of working another 10 years in that job, he left that job. So I ended up being CEO of Goldman Sachs for almost 13 years.
1: That's a great quote, earlier quote. If I knew I was going to go so high in the firm, I would have been a lot nicer to people I met along the way. It would have saved a lot of time making up to them later on.
2: I could be sarcastic. I was never much of a screamer, but I was very, very caustic. And you know, it was very entertaining for a lot of people around, but not necessarily for the object of my sarcasm.
1: There's a lot of Lloydisms out there. I know this is quotarama. I am listening. This is you in management committees. I am listening. I just hear faster than you talk. I mean,
2: why don't you let me finish before you disagree with me? And I said, look, you haven't said it, but I hear faster. I've already heard you in here. No, it was difficult. And again, I think we all get our personalities are stamped at very young ages. You don't become a completely different person, but you can kind of lean against character, which I learned to do. And the fact of the matter is, I was tough on people, and the people I was tough on weren't immediately helpful to me thereafter. And why would they be and shouldn't be? I learned to be more self-deprecating. I learned I still had perspective. I still had a sense of humor, but I would stop myself before I made somebody else feel bad about it. And so I think I got a lot more better. But I think my basic character was I was very institutionally oriented. You know, I grew up and I wasn't part of anything. I felt remote when I went to my fine university in my early stages in the firm. And when I sort of felt part of a big, important institution, I kind of hugged it. I kind of liked it. There's some people who are geared to be entrepreneurial and want to be themselves. They say they can't work for someone and they don't want to have partners who they have to. I wasn't that way. I like being affiliated with an institution. And to work well in an institution, you have to be a good teammate. To be a good teammate, you know, you have to not only take criticism, but you have to be a little softer when you give it. And over time, I learned that.
1: What went well in Brooklyn and East New York when you're growing up, and then worked really well on a trading floor as well, doesn't necessarily work in the same way when you're talking to top board members or politicians or blue bloods. Is what you kind of had to adapt quite a lot, didn't you?
2: You adapt, but look, at the end of the day, I think what's prized most in the world, whether people acknowledge it or not, is, you know, authenticity.
1: Yeah.
2: I mean, I know who I am. It helps to have a high position because now I walk into a room and people, I mean, this is shocking to me. People are sometimes intimidated of me before they meet me. When you're CEO, you know, get taken around to people and somebody at Goldman would say, oh, this person really thinks very, very highly of you and is looking forward to meeting me. And I'd say, gosh, if they think really highly of me, why ever would I meet them? You can never be radically different from yourself. I would lean against certain tendencies, lean against tendency to be, you know, sarcastic or snarky. Not at some point you realize, why would I have a chip on my shoulder? At this point, I'm a graduate of excellent schools. I've been the head of a very influential firm. I've mingled with a lot of very important. I think it's time to set that chip aside.
1: Lloyd, let me spend a bit of time talking about the GFC, a great financial crisis. Tell me a little bit about what good decisions you made in the face of what was an existential threat for the financial system and, dare I say it, for the global economy.
2: Well, the best set of decisions were really baked in. And in fact, it was the earlier crises that put us in a position because we became very, very, very aggressive. We were risk managers and processes. So we were always very conscious of risk. You know, as Goldman's, we have a reputation as being risk takers and doing well in good times and not suffering as much in bad times. But we instituted a lot of processes. The most important one was we marked our securities, our balance sheet to market very rigorously, very religiously, very often. And so other people didn't. We would mark to market AAA securities that were always presumed to be worth 100 cents on the dollar forever. But we would not only mark it to market, we would test it in the market by having people go out and sell them and seeing if there was truly a market to it, as opposed to marking things to models or marking things to analogies to other instruments. And that religious marking to market all the time gave us an early warning sign that something was amiss in the world.
1: Can you think of a decision, a pivotal decision you made in the heat that actually was the best decision you made in that crisis?
2: We had to be very, fleet of foot. There were things happening all the time. Every weekend, the government was putting in a new protocol, a new set of rules and guidelines. And so incrementally, we were always preparing, trying to stay ahead of it. We didn't always get it right, but it made us much more prepared to the point where people thought we were successful in anticipating things. We were just very good contingency planners. Another thing that we did that was, I don't know whether you call this a decision. Really, what I needed to do is get everybody to do their jobs and not to be kind of frozen by what was going on. You turn on the TV and it was like they were watching, it was like a sporting event that was going badly. I mean, I was as nervous and as rattled as anyone, but I didn't have the luxury of being able to perform that way. You know, think of an analogy, you're on an airplane and the flight attendant, is having a beatific smile. Now I'm thinking, sometimes I look at that person, I'm saying, is she rattled? Now, I don't mind turbulence, but I'm very carefully attuned to the sounds of the engine, as long as those sound the same. But every once in a while, it sounds a little different to me. And I look at her face or his face and I go, I mean, if they look terrified, I would be terrified. But instead, it's that beatific smile and calm. And your position requires it. And so you do that.
1: Lloyd Blankfein, it's been an honor and a privilege. I've wanted to chat for you for years, and that's a big part of my career pluses now. So thank you very much.
2: Steve, thank you. I enjoyed it. Wish it were longer.
1: Thank you, sir.
2: Thank you.
1: What could I learn from Lloyd Blankfein in this interview? A legendary Wall Street figure. His career has been well documented, not least by himself in his extensive biography. He's divisive. Some think he's the ultimate example of a fat cat Wall Street bankers. Others laud him. Say, look what this man did in the great financial crisis, negotiating Goldman's and the financial system to some form of safety. What I really learned is that it's a street fighter, a man who came from a blue-collar, tough working background, the projects in Brooklyn, dragged himself up through Harvard Law School, Jay Aron, Goldman Sachs, and perhaps did it by sheer force of will. He saw himself as an outsider. He saw himself almost with a chip on his shoulder, fighting against the system. It's an amazing story of someone who made good. It is a very relatable story for many people.
0: 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And of course, you can catch it here on CNBC.
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3: 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You have to keep trying things. And the worst decision would be to stop trying things.
1: I'm looking forward to it. We'll see you then.

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1: 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But how are brands embracing the metaverse? We find out on Marketing Media Money. Hello, I'm Tanya Breyer, and on this episode, I pay a visit to The Sandbox, a virtual world that's attracting big celebrities and brands. Let's begin at the CNBC studios. No, not this one, but rather this one, built for us here in the metaverse. In this world, I become a virtual avatar, free to explore new realms and people, and my guide throughout the show will be the co-founder and CEO of The Sandbox, Sebastian Bourget. Thank you so much for putting the studio together for us. It looks amazing, Seb.
2: Of course, and we're going to do something like we can't do. We're going to burn the floor in the studio.
1: Oh, okay.
2: With a little dance.
1: Oh, all right. Do you want me to burn the floor with you?
2: Sure.
1: Okay.
2: All right. Well, here we are dancing on stage in the studio while we are asking and answering some exciting questions around, like, what is the metaverse? What can we do in it?
1: But before we find out what we can do in it, let's find out where it came from. In 1838, UK scientist Sir Charles Wheatstone described what he called a stereoscope, a machine that allowed users to see 2D images in 3D. From then on, the idea of virtual worlds became a mainstay of science fiction. The term metaverse was first coined by Neal Stephenson in his 1982 novel Snow Crash. It was described as a virtual place where people could escape from a totalitarian regime. Neal Stephenson continues to speculate on what the future holds.
3: I think that the key to actually creating the metaverse now is getting talented content creators to put their creative minds to work, making those experiences. And I say experiences because what you enjoy is different for every individual. Some people might want to go and hang out with their friends. Some people might want to go see a concert or an art exhibition. Some people might want to play a video game.
1: And the gaming experience is the foundation of The Sandbox. It's a place where players build, control, and monetize experiences via NFTs and utility tokens called Sand. The platform is made up of digital areas called Land. Celebrities such as Snoop Dogg and DJ Steve Aoki and big brands such as Gucci, Lionsgate, and Time have all bought real estate as they look to engage with audiences in an entirely different way. My virtual avatar will be speaking to the brands throughout the show. But first, let's get back to the real world with The Sandbox's co-founder, Sebastian Bourget. Well, thank you for joining me. And of course, you are the co-founder and COO of The Sandbox. I just want to start with the basic question. What is the metaverse for you?
2: Well, for us, we really see the metaverse as this myriad of virtual worlds, where users, through an avatar, that 3D representation of themselves, that new identity, will be able to access more fun, more immersive, more social, more creative type of experiences. But the real difference of the metaverse versus anything we've seen before in terms of virtual worlds, such as Second Life, Roblox, Fortnite, Meta, etc., is this idea that you own your identity, that avatar, you own all the digital assets and goods that you earn or created, such as wearables, equipment, game items, virtual houses, virtual land, and even your currency. And you can use any of those across all those virtual worlds that composed the metaverse.
1: And can you tell me a bit about The Sandbox and how it works?
2: The Sandbox started originally as a mobile game. Back in 2011, we had over 40 million installs over 8 years and 70 million players creation. But one struggle. That struggle was that we were not able to reward the players, the creators, who contributed the most toward the content of the game and hence the revenue of our game. Fast forward toward 2018, we doubled into blockchain technology, into Web3 and decentralization, and we found NFTs as the main solution to enable creators to truly own and monetize the content they make. Combining NFTs and user-generated content, we've been working now for 4 years onto a new version of Sandbox. No longer a game, but a whole platform with creation tool, with a map, with a marketplace, with avatars, and with a no-code game maker. We have seen a large growth of the community through that. We've onboarded more than 300 brands. And today we can say that Sandbox is one of the leading decentralized virtual world that started with gaming, but really broadened the perspective. And now we see ourselves more as this entertainment platform with virtual concerts, virtual shows, art galleries, museums, and all sorts of experiences where users can make their own avatar or use avatars created outside of Sandbox, play with their NFT, play with their content, and truly own, monetize the content they create or they earn through gameplay.
4: What do you think sets you apart from your competitors?
2: We believe the metaverse should be user-first, user-driven, community-driven, and we want to reward all the users who are contributing to build the metaverse, make it a lively place, a fun place, where we'll be all connecting, socializing, interacting, and creating this new form of entertainment. So that means that the creators, the users, they get 95% of the revenue from the content they make or they sell. That's the first difference. The second difference is Sandbox is really a virtual world, meaning like the experiences are actually published on lands. Lands are a digital piece of real estate, and you access them with your avatar. You can become the neighbor of anyone in the metaverse. Like, we already have brands and celebrities, and you can become the virtual neighbor of those brands by owning the land, meaning like when players or users enter the experience from the brand and go to the edge of them, they will enter yours. That allows to create new kind of neighborhoods, design and owned places in the metaverse, which expand the universe both of the brand, the creativity for the community, and allows to have like new form of experiences.
4: From the marketing media money point of view, Seb, you talked about partnering with all these brands. Why are companies joining the metaverse, do you think?
2: Companies are joining the metaverse because they are looking at new ways to connect with users. And by doing so, by allowing their fans and their loyal users to interact, to create, to mix, to remix, to expand their universe through user-generated content, and even monetize, co-owning and sharing revenue from the creation they make, then they offer something new, a new kind of experience where fans feel like their contribution is being taken into account. I think that's quite exciting to think the metaverse is this non-stop, vibrant place where you can do all those activities, also not dance, socialize, play, learn as well, and potentially earn a revenue from the time you spend. And you do so in a place that embraces this diversity, this inclusivity of culture, of brand, and of user-generated content.
4: Still ahead, we venture further into the metaverse, speaking to the brands building lands.
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1: Welcome back to Marketing Media Money in the Metaverse. I'm a virtual Tanya Breyer, and I'm exploring the sandbox with its co-founder Sebastian Bourget to find out why some brands are going all in when it comes to digital realms. First up is Gucci. The iconic luxury goods brand has bought land in the sandbox and is set to open a metaverse version of Gucci Vault. I caught up with Robert Trefus from Gucci to find out why.
2: We have, I think, over the years developed a reputation for being a little bit disruptive and being willing to embrace innovation in the way that we do things. And I think in terms of what the metaverse represents today, this is a new opportunity for expanding a community around a brand. In our case, we've always thought about what are adjacent opportunities. And so the Vault, which was launched just over a year ago now, was really thought of as a destination where we could have a playground and at the same time create, in a way, a cabinet of curiosities, curated at the end of the day by our creative director, Alessandro Michele. So it is a virtual destination that may in the future have some physical manifestations as well, that is, in a way, Gucci's playground.
1: Well, I'm here with Seb in the virtual world, so I have to ask, why did you choose to partner up with the Sandbox?
2: A community around a brand. In our case, we've always thought about what are adjacent opportunities. And so the Vault, which was launched just over a year ago now, was really thought of as a destination where we could have a playground and at the same time create, in a way, a cabinet of curiosities, curated at the end of the day by our creative director, Alessandro Michele. So it is a virtual destination that may in the future have some physical manifestations as well, that is, in a way, Gucci's playground.
1: Well, I'm here with Seb in the virtual world, so I have to ask, why did you choose to partner up with the Sandbox?
2: Sandbox, in a way, represents all that is so exciting about the metaverse, because they themselves are, in a way, piloting, experimenting, bringing an environment to life and bringing it to life in the best possible way in terms of engagement with their own community.
1: Robert, how important is that community engagement?
2: The greatest brands today are those that allow their community to feel a sense of belonging. We're not involved in rocket science. We believe that fashion and luxury should be a joyful experience, something that really makes you feel worthwhile, something that allows you to express yourself fully. So I think that if we feel that we can answer all of those questions in a way and be able to take advantage of what the metaverse offers, this provides us with a really exciting opportunity for the future.
1: But does the metaverse change your marketing strategy?
2: Marketing is, in my view, something that needs to come after you have an authentic and a meaningful experience. It's something that can power that, can amplify that, but it should never become the reason that you're doing something.
1: Robert, thank you for your time.
2: You're welcome.
1: For all its experiments in the digital realm, Gucci, of course, remains a retailer and sales are paramount. So what will shopping in the metaverse be like? For more, let's get back to the real world.
3: Can you describe the retail experience for the user?
4: So retail is not yet there in Sandbox. It will come, but we've been putting a lot of focus more towards entertainment rather than shopping. I'm sure that within 2 years, 3 years, we'll see it more and more. So we'll build it step by step. I'm sure like metaverse and technology can offer ways to augment all those experiences from the real world and offer something new. Even like purely 100% digital purchasing experiences. So we all seen those reports from Goldman Sachs, from Morgan Stanley, seeing like the metaverse has this $8 trillion opportunity, but we're still not quite there yet.
3: Just like in the real world, though, footfall is key for retailers. What kind of foot traffic would a space like this get, do you think?
4: I think the beauty of being into this virtual world is like your location, your land, can be accessed and seen by anyone in the world. So you're not limited to the foot traffic of a big city like Tokyo, Hong Kong, Paris, Seoul, or Manhattan, but really just anyone with their avatar, no matter where they are in the world, can enter your experience.
3: Of course, fashion brands are issuing NFT garments. Where are we, do you think, in terms of those sales being an important revenue stream for the brands?
4: I think we're still very early on in the space. So brands, fashion, luxury, they have been the first to enter the space, leading, pioneering. They are experimenting with the creativity that the space offers. And I think it's essentially putting their brand name first, sharing their value, and allowing for the first time their fans to co-create with them. From there, as the metaverse itself will grow its audience, first brand that enter and the closest to the users, to that new metaverse native generation, will also be the winners, I think. Because then, I need a new equipment, I need a new avatar, a new wearable. Who do I think of? Do I think to the brand of the physical world that still hasn't yet a foot in the space? Or do I think to the one that I've been already creating and offering experience where I had fun, where I engaged, when I earned NFT as I interacted with it, where I was rewarded for my time?
5: Still ahead, the future for media in the metaverse as we dive into Lionsgate and Time in the Sandbox.
6: The consumer can come in from any angle and experience the brand.
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0: Welcome back to Marketing Media Money. I'm a virtual Tanya Breyer and I'm in the Sandbox, a decentralized community-driven digital platform that is disrupting traditional industries. Time magazine has a long legacy in the media world. 2023 sees it celebrate its 100th year anniversary. So why is this brand embracing the metaverse? Keith Grossman, Time's president, joins us to tell us more.
1: As we look at areas of our brand's evolution like Web3, what we think about is how can we interact and engage with consumers in meaningful ways? How can we bring to life our brand and unleash experiences that add value and impact in meaningful ways? How can we think about the core values of Time, inclusivity, objectivity, you know, constructivity, and how can we make sure that the consumers are empowered to look at Time and help us sort of build it for the next 100 years.
0: Keith, Time is launching Times Square in the metaverse. You've bought land in the Sandbox. What does success look like for you with this endeavor?
1: I think that the successful outcome of Times Square will ultimately be a vibrant community where consumers feel that they are receiving value for their time. And then at the same time, sort of brings together all of our assets, things like timepieces and the tokens that we've dropped in the NFT space, access to our events like Person of the Year or Time 100 extensions, access to some of the great films that we are producing through Time Studios, or access to some of the great content that we're providing either on time.com or through Time for Kids. How we can unleash that and provide that to consumers in a new way, that to me would be success with Times Square.
0: Keith, Time is an iconic legacy brand. How important is the move into the metaverse to the group's evolution?
1: The three things that a media company really wants is impact, trust, and relevance. And I think that what we're seeing with the way in which media has evolved is that historically, the relationship that a consumer could have with something like a magazine was a very linear experience. The experience that an individual can have digitally is actually more of a circular experience. So the consumer can come in from any angle and experience the brand. But the experience that a brand can have in a world where consumers have an ownership aspect is still being defined. And all I know is that when the consumers have the ability as a community to engage with brands in a way that is now opened up and humanizes brands that's never been there before, what we are willing to bet is that that is a very powerful relationship that will ensure the relevance of the brand, the trust of the brand, and the perpetuity of the brand for the next 100 years.
0: Keith Grossman, thank you for joining us today.
1: Thank you so much.
0: Time isn't the only media company moving into the metaverse. Lionsgate, the entertainment company behind films such as John Wick, The Hunger Games, and many, many more, is also buying land in the Sandbox. We asked Jennifer Brown from Lionsgate what visitors can expect.
2: We can do things that we can't do in the real world. There are lots of physical constraints when you're building things in the real world. And so watching the Sandbox and the growth that they were having and also really how they were leading within the metaverse environment excited me a lot. And so I reached out to them and we had a couple of concepts actually that we were exploring in real life and had discussions with them about bringing them into the Sandbox metaverse. We've announced Hellboy as the first IP that's going into the experience, but there will be more to come over time that we will reveal. But it's really a mix of experiential as well as gamified and gameplay elements that fans and gamers will be able to interact with and I think form a community around. And we're really excited to launch that land.
0: Jennifer, cinema is already an immersive experience, so could further digitalization mean more integration and interaction?
2: I oversee a number of different areas for the studio, ranging from location-based entertainment, live entertainment, consumer products, interactive games, And really, this is flexing the muscles of our entire team, because there are very blurred lines now as to what is, you know, merchandise. Is it a digital good? Is it a game? Is it an experience? How do we take these things that we're building in the virtual space and potentially translate them into the real world and vice versa? And I love that all these conversations are happening. For us as a studio, what we want to be able to deliver to our fans are multiple touch points, right? And the areas that my team works on really are the places that fans can dive deeper. And I think one of the really interesting things about the metaverse and what we're seeing in the sandbox is the growth of the creator economy. This new evolution and the introduction of blockchain really allows fans and audiences to create alongside with us.
0: Jennifer, where is all this headed, especially when it comes to the entertainment industry?
2: I think now with the development of these virtual worlds and people coming on board with the idea of consuming entertainment in this way, it really unlocks the opportunity, you know, to not only watch a movie on a screen, but imagine being able to walk through that movie screen at the end of the screening, step into an environment, right? Play a game within it, buy virtual goods, and then actually have those virtual goods that I just saw in this digital environment purchased and shipped to my home, right? So it's like that full seamless opportunity that we can really deliver to fans.
0: Thank you for joining us. And staying with movies, if Academy members are watching, I think I'd be the perfect host for the virtual Oscars, and I'm available. For now, though, let's head back to the real world.
3: What other industries and sectors do you think will be disrupted by the metaverse?
4: The first one, I think, is music. Like, artists are also among the first to jump into the metaverse, so they can create new meaningful connections with their fans. They can launch virtual shows, virtual concerts. They can gate access for the core fans to even more exclusive experiences. And they can give life to the world they had beyond their music, from their album cover, from their music clips, etc., so that their fans can live into it, can take it, can make that whole more immersive in general. But we're also seeing brands from more of like the retail and finance sectors enter sandbox. And so if you want to attract like metaverse native people, you have to be in the space and speak the same language as they do.
3: What is the most effective form of advertising in the sandbox? Does it go beyond virtual billboards?
4: It definitely should. We strongly advise against trying to create and turn the metaverse into a giant Times Square full of billboards everywhere. We want advertising or promotion to be experiential. So it should use the native formats of the platform. In the native format of virtual world and the sandbox, it is a 3D environment where you, through your avatar, you get to interact with other elements. It could be decoration, buildings, characters, NPCs, enemies, etc. You complete quests and so on. So one of the first ways, like advertisement, should be more in form of content, in form of NFTs, things you can try on, you can interact with, fight against, etc. to get the first taste of how it works, how it looks on you, and maybe decide you to buy it. I think we try to show and inspire other creators through ourselves, building the first experiences that people will see. And I hope that with this interview and with the work of our team into this Alpha Hub and other, we can lead the way to a more experiential metaverse.
0: I'd like to thank Seb for being my guide to the metaverse and for being such a great dance partner. Sadly, that's all the time we have for this show. For more marketing news, head to our website, cnbc.com/marketingmediamoney. I'm Tanya Breyer. Thank you so much for watching.

0: 1-800-707-2637.
1: In the marketing world, it's often said that content is key. That's why I've come to this venue in East London to find out what publicist Sapient is up to. Hello and welcome to Marketing Media Money. I'm Tanya Breyer and I've come to an evening event organised by the digital consulting firm Publicist Sapient.
2: It's being held at a historic venue in East London. An invited crowd from wide-ranging industries come together for drinks, nibbles and, of course, networking. There's a lot to see and do.
1: There's a special display featuring stories from employees showing the effect that technology had on their lives.
2: There's also a 360 cam for the perfect shot, and there's even an in-house muralist. We'll be speaking with the artist later in the show.
1: But the main event of the evening is a screening of a new film by the Oscar-winning director Ben Proudfoot.
3: A mother's job is never done. We give our last, even though it is our last. Everything was going stable, and the pandemic hit.
2: Never Done is the first of three films in a series funded by Publicis Sapient. They're being made in partnership with Ben Proudfoot and his company Breakwater Studios. Unusually, there's no branding in the films. Instead, they're designed to showcase the positive way in which digitalization can change someone's life.
3: The internet is a beautiful thing.
2: That theme runs throughout this evening's event. Those employee stories I mentioned, they describe ways in which their lives have been transformed by technology. It's clearly an important theme.
1: I sat down with the CEO of Publicis Sapient, Nigel Vaz. Nigel, it's great to see you. Thank you so much for joining me on Marketing Media Money.
4: Thank you for having me.
1: Publicis Sapient describes itself as a digital transformation partner. Tell me what that means and what you do.
4: Very simply, digital business transformation is the reimagination of business for a world that is increasingly digital. So many of our clients have built successful businesses in industries from banking to airlines to hotels. And in every one of these industries, the impact of changing consumer behavior, technological change, means these businesses need to be reimagined for a world that we live in today. So for our clients, we're constantly helping them stay on top of consumer trends, changing technology trends in order to transform themselves. And that means helping build, you know, platform-based business models for somebody that might actually be a hotel company in order to tap the market and compete with an Airbnb. It might be helping a large media company compete with a Netflix. It might be actually thinking about the end-to-end travel experience in the context of an airline, or asking obvious questions like, why do you have to go into a bank to open a bank account? Or why do you need a piece of plastic to get money out of an ATM machine?
1: Well, the company is part of the Publicis Group. What is the ecosystem like? How do you fit into it?
4: From a Publicis perspective, Publicis has been in the communication space in advertising and marketing for nearly 100 years. And their whole model has been about how brands and consumers connect. Now, Publicis Sapient as a company has always been focused on the kind of impact we're creating for consumers in the digital space. So if you think about brands building relationships with consumers today on one dimension focused on marketing and communications, Publicis Sapient helps bring that brand promise to life through everything we do. So our focus on ultimately, what is the impact to the consumer? So if you take a simple example, like somebody like McDonald's, you know, we do, from a publicist perspective, a lot of the advertising and the marketing for McDonald's. But on the other side, how do you actually place an order? How do you actually make sure that your order is getting processed? How do you actually get people to food faster in the context of a drive-thru, but also get food to people faster with the integration that McDonald's did with Uber Eats? So now Publicis can play across the spectrum from advertising and marketing all the way through to how consumers and businesses actually deliver on that brand promise.
1: Nigel, you've been with the company for over 20 years.

0: years now. So how has it changed since it's joined?
1: Well, if you think about Publicis Sapient, you know, Sapient was a company that was founded in Cambridge in Massachusetts with the primary purpose of how businesses back then were going to leverage the internet. We were helping launch some of the world's first online banks, some of the world's first online retail businesses. And fast forward to today, we're helping build digital cities. We're helping transform new ways in which banks create value for customers. We're focused on creating virtual experiences that allow much more immersive delivery of healthcare. We're using technology to create a better choices for companies in the context of carbon emissions. And all of these, to me, ultimately come back to those same ideas that we've always had, which is the purpose of the company has always been about how people can thrive in the next and how that translates to us delivering really impactful solutions to them through everything we do.
0: What kind of spending allocation are you seeing from companies towards digital strategies?
1: Back in the day, we'd say a CEO might have digital as one of the top 10 priorities. If you're a retailer, they would talk about e-commerce sales. Today, it's just sales. So today, it doesn't matter whether you're focused on sustainability. It doesn't matter if you're focused on other ESG priorities. If you're trying to drive cost out of your business, trying to be more efficient or find growth, every one of those has a huge digital component, which effectively means digital business transformation in the truest sense is almost the number one or number two priority for every CEO I talk to across industries. Because whatever their strategic priority, the avenue to get at that is reimagining the business in a digital context.
2: We'll have more with Nigel in just a bit, but first, we've got to take a quick break.
0: Coming up, I speak to Oscar-winning director Ben Proudfoot.
3: The subject was something we mutually agreed on, right? But I said, you know, I need autonomy. It was a huge leap of faith that I was requesting of them.
2: Plus, we hear from Publicis Sapient CMO, Teresa Barriera. 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
2: In this case, it's a series of documentary films by Oscar-winning director Ben Proudfoot. Publicist Sapient might have commissioned the content, but Ben insists he wouldn't have taken the job if they had any influence.
3: This is an important point for me as a documentary filmmaker, right? Because, you know, like a journalist, you need your independence, right? It's our reputation to be objective storytellers. So obviously, you know, the subject was something we mutually agreed on, right? But I said, you know, I need autonomy basically between going and making the film, and we can't have anybody on set and we need to edit the films ourselves. So it was a huge leap of faith that I was requesting of them. And if we didn't have that relationship, we wouldn't have done it. But I think that's why the film comes across so well, is because we made it as filmmakers, you know, and not as an advertisement, which is why I think it's so powerful.
4: My dad, he taught me, where there's a will, there's a way, and I'm going to find it.
2: Ben's documentary tells the story of Kirsten, a single mother from Charlotte, North Carolina, who was diagnosed with a lung disease. She was saved from homelessness by a digital platform that publicist Sapient built for its client, rental assistance agency Dreamkey Partners.
3: The minute I started talking to her on the phone, she's obviously a great storyteller, and she had me laughing, which is important, I think, in a story that can be kind of heavy, you know. And that really jumped out to me to begin with. But the other big thing was that it was literally one day between her being evicted and staying in her home with her children. And so when we were sort of looking at the larger question of, like, did this process turning digital actually make a difference for anyone, you can see that in her case, literally it was one day. If the process was any less efficient, her family would be homeless.
2: At the screening in East London, the film was a hit.
5: The film was absolutely amazing because it was a story of hope. All of us, we get lost in the lines of code that we write and the work that we do. But when we get a rare glimpse into the impact that it creates, it was very, very powerful.
6: Really impactful. I've been working in digital for over 30 years, and you don't really understand the impact it's having on people. It's got a kind of nice warm feeling in my heart when I kind of see stuff like this, that the work we're doing, it's changing people's lives.
7: Powerful storytelling. Storytelling at its best. I thought very inspiring. Took, you know, what is often a very complex concept and simplified it with that end impact.
8: It did an effective job of showing this mysterious thing called digital transformation, and I appreciate that it wasn't a pandering piece that had the Sapient logo everywhere, so it was light touch too.
2: To find out why the film was greenlit from a corporate point of view,
1: I spoke to the CMO of Publicis Sapient, Teresa Barrera. Teresa, thank you so much for joining me today.
9: Thank you for having me here.
1: Why is it so important, do you think, to tell this story?
9: One of the reasons I wanted to do this, I wanted to show the humanity in technology and digital transformation. And I also wanted to show the meaning of our work. I wanted to show that technology is a force for good. And technology is the enabler, not the enemy. And that digital business transformation is not just about big business helping big business, but ultimately is in the service of people. And finally, the other reason, I wanted to show that, you know, we live in a digital world. I mean, the genie is out of the bottle. And I wanted to inspire people that the more digital we become, the more human we have to be.
1: Well, the films are being made in partnership with Ben Proudfoot. How did that collaboration come about?
9: Very unconventional, the way we went about this. But all it started about a year ago. I was in my city garden talking to my head of content, and I was pacing back and forth, and we were brainstorming ways how to show the meaning in the work, how to make it real, how to make it relatable, easy to understand. But I didn't want to talk about the work, because frankly, that is the easy part. I want to talk about the impact of the work, and not the impact in business, but the impact in people, ordinary people. Now that's the hard part. So in that moment, as we brainstormed, we decided we're going to tell stories about people, real people. And we reached out to Ben. And the reason I say it's very unconventional, because there was no brief, no agency, no back and forth, and no reviews. Literally, from the moment that we reached out to Ben, from the time we started in pre-production, it took us literally 5 days.
0: How does it fit with Publicis Sapient's wider marketing strategy?
9: I can answer in two parts. How it fits with the company and the fits with the strategy, because one aligns with the other. It fits the company in two ways. One, it really embodies our way of working. As a company, we always looked at transformation from the eyes of the customer. We always look at transformation about being centered on the individual. So our approach to transformation has always been from the outside in versus the inside out. And because of that, allows us not just to focus on the impact and the outcome in the business, but the impact in people. The second thing why it fits in the business is because it actualizes our purpose. As a company, our purpose is to help people, not business, not organizations, not governments, but people to thrive in their brave pursuit of next. And what this film does, it shows that we are living our purpose, not through CSR, not through a 30-second commercial, but through our work, which is the beautiful thing. The second, how to fit into our strategy. When we launched our brand about 4 years ago, I wanted to create a brand that was purpose-driven. And I think the film does that. But I think most importantly, also what the film does, it fits sort of in a way into helps elevate our brand, but do it in a way that is not forceful. Helps elevate our brand by pulling the audience into the brand versus pushing the brand into the audience. And I think what it has allowed us to do, this film, is to think of our brand strategy as more of a influencing, the brand being an influencer versus the brand being forceful.
0: As a marketing strategy, though, some might think it's unusual because the films, they're not branded.
9: Yes, and a lot of people don't ask the question, but I don't think about it. Not branding the film was very intentional. Because, again, I wanted the story to be about the journey of the person. I wanted it to be authentic. I didn't want to talk about our work. See, we already had a case study that talked about how 40,000 people have benefited from the digitization of the systems. How 40,000 people were able to receive their financial assistance in days versus months. And frankly, it's a very impressive number. But it's a number, it's not a story. And that's what I don't want it to do. You know, anyone can create a film. Anyone can hire Ben. Many have, and I think after this, others will too. But this for us is just not a story, right? This is who we are. This is how we show up. This is, again, how we live our purpose.
0: And in the film, Kirsten is helped by a company that is a Publicis Sapient client, Dreamkey Partners. Was that a consideration for the story?
9: Absolutely. We wanted to show the meaning of the work, so it had to be to a client. Basically, I said to Ben, here's a client that we have done fantastic work because we had a case study, and we knew that we had impacted 40,000 people. But I asked him to go find the story, go find the person. And that's what we did, and that's what's different. I think that's the unique part here. He went on that journey to find the truth, to find the story. And to do that, for me, it required a lot of trust. It was a lot of elements of trust here. It was trust between Ben and I, trust between Kirsten, the protagonist, and Ben and trust between me and the company. I had to trust Ben, and to do that, I had to like really relinquish a lot of control. I have to let Ben do what he does best. But for me, I had to be comfortable with the uncomfortable, comfortable with uncertainty, ambiguity, and really embrace change.
2: Ben Proudfoot isn't the only creator Publicis Sapient is working with.
1: After the break, I interrupt the artist Nick Mack. Stay tuned.

0: going? Get the Lectric XP4.
1: Welcome back to the show. I'm Tanya Breyer, and I've come to an event in East London organised by the digital consulting firm Publicis Sapient.
2: To enhance the evening and create a piece of art that it can keep, the company commissioned the artist Nick Mack to paint it in person. I interrupted her work for a quick chat.
1: Nick, thank you so much for showing me your mural. How long have you been working on this for now?
3: So far it's been 17 hours. Which is longer than I want it to be, but it just kind of, the time passes quite quickly when you're doing it, really. So, the hours have flown by.
1: And what happened? So Publicis Sapient came to you and commissioned this. So how did it come about?
3: Yeah. Well, they wanted to kind of have something visual that represented what they do and who Publicis Sapient are. And when they were telling me about who they are and what Publicis Sapient do, the general theme was that they kind of do everything. And something that was mentioned was they sort of have a thread in everything, almost in the world, really. It's so much to do with technology. But it was talking about how people are at the center of it. So that's why I've kind of made it focus on people, but also kind of adding an abstract, fun element to it with their logo in the middle.
1: And you've got a bit more to do with it, you're saying? A few more hours on it?
3: Yes, I have 6 hours left, so I'm going to go crazy and, get painting ready for the event today.
1: And what happens after? Where does it go afterwards?
3: So they're going to have this in their new office. And I've kind of colour matched the colours a little bit to the office interiors that they're going to have there. But we're also going to do a digital version and play around with the colour. And they're going to use it for other things, which is really exciting, to kind of take a painting and make it digital as well. So that's cool. I'm quite excited about that.
1: And what would you call this, do you think, Nick?
3: I don't know what I'm going to call this piece yet, but Ripple Effect, actually, maybe. Maybe I'll call it Ripple Effect.
1: Fantastic. Thank you. Well, this is an exciting day for Publicis Sapient because, of course, you're showing the film and you have other events here. What does it take to put on something like this?
4: I think today would be the 25th screening globally we've done. So really excited to sort of end the journey and the roadshow here in London with a big bang. When I started this journey, it was to show, again, the impact that we are making in people's lives, to show the goodness in technology. But the biggest surprise has actually been our employees, how they embrace this. And what this film has created that I could never imagine is giving people a platform. When we do the screenings, we had a conversation about impact, the impact they are making in their personal impact and the impact in their jobs. And it's been such an amazing thing to see how people have come together. The film has united us. The film has given people pride. That show, you know, what they are doing really has an effect in people's lives. And that, to me, to be honest, has been the most beautiful thing.
1: How has technology impacted your own life?
4: I grew up in a small village in the northern part of Portugal, a town of 1,000 people. Most people live from the land. My parents were small business owners. They own a restaurant, a cafe, a grocery store. And by the time I was 6 years old, I started working in their business. I didn't have technology then, not even a cash register. I learned how to do mental math. But I immigrated to the United States, and I went to university and business school. But if I think about it, I didn't grow up with technology, but technology really has in some way shaped me to where I am today, allowed me to do what I do. My first job out of business school was with IBM, and that's when I start getting really introduced to technology and to start to see the benefit of technology. And obviously today, I don't think I could work or live without technology.
1: Teresa, thank you so much for joining me on Marketing Media Money today.
4: Thank you. It was a pleasure.
1: You have your own story of impact, Nigel. I believe you've talked about being diagnosed at an early age with dyspraxia and then saying that you've described technology as giving you superpowers.
5: Yeah, so I you know, as a kid, I had really a hard time with fine motor skills, which effectively meant, so dysgraphia is the inability to move things to create, which as a kid, you know, it means an inability to hold a pen or a pencil. I still have terrible handwriting. You know, but technology and computers allowed me to go from a kid that was perhaps starting to get bucketed in the realms of not being so bright, which was common when I was growing up because I couldn't express myself in written form, to all of a sudden being able to expand my horizons and contribute very differently. And I was surrounded at the time by comic book heroes like Batman and Iron Man and Captain America, and all of them were regular people, but who were augmented by technology. So it really cemented in my head that technology could be a force for good, which is also why I was saying, you know, it's slightly disheartening sometimes when so much of the conversation in the media around tech firms gets boxed in one area of what technology does, which is social media. You know, it's just a very narrow spectrum. But today, technology is changing how we go to space. It's changing how we discover new drugs. It's changing how people receive life-saving healthcare. It's changing genetic discoveries. And space exploration and undersea exploration, and so much of that is not talked about as the impact that technology has had. So for me, on a very personal level, I do believe in Publicis Sapient. We're trying to create a company that is very focused on how we can be a force for good in the world, leveraging those speed capabilities I talked about.
1: Nigel, thank you so much for talking to me today.
5: Thank you for having me. I really appreciate it, honey.
1: Sadly, that's all we have time for this episode of Marketing Media Money. For more, go to cnbc.com. I'm Tanya Breyer. Thank you so much for watching.

0: Otter, the AI meeting agent.
1: More than 20 fine dining restaurants and a multi-million dollar cooking empire that spans the globe. Hello, everyone. I'm Tanya Breyer, and in this CNBC conversation, we meet celebrity chef and restaurateur Wolfgang Puck.
2: This is really, really good.
1: He's one of the world's most celebrated celebrity chefs. After launching his career at just 14 years old and migrating to America at 24, it didn't take long for the Austrian-born chef's new take on cuisine to rise to star status in Hollywood. From the now notorious Spargo restaurant,
2: Cary Grant and Elizabeth Taylor and Jimmy Stewart and Gene Kelly and Fred Astaire and Paul Newman, they all were at the restaurant, so we became really well-known already then.
1: To hosting the Oscars' infamous Governor's Ball.
2: I remember when people came out and said, oh my God, Brad Pitt said, I'm so hungry, just give me another portion of lobster. I'm Barbara Streisand love the chicken pot pie.
3: He's the ultimate professional. Very calm, collected. I've worked with him for a long time, and there's never a dull moment.
1: And the Puck juggernaut has expanded from fine dining restaurants to more than 80 express eateries and a media empire that spans the globe.
2: You know, cooking should be fun.
1: The now 66-year-old, amassing a fortune of $75 million, taking the number 3 spot on the Forbes highest earning chef's list. So what's next for Wolfgang Puck? The CNBC conversation begins now. Wolfgang, thank you so much for joining me. What do we owe this honour for your visit here in London?
2: Well, I come here, I come to London probably 4 times a year because we have a restaurant here called Cartier at 45 Park Lane. And we started here 4 years ago and it became an instant hit and everybody loves the restaurant here. So I come here to check it up, maybe to introduce new dishes. But I also love the city because London is such a great city for theater, for art. So it's really a lot of fun to come here.
1: What about business here? What's the demand like? Are you finding when you come back to London? Does it change?
2: Well, business in London actually is really good. You have a lot of people who spend really good money here. You know, they really enjoy great food and great wine and enjoy great hospitality. So I think it's actually better than in Los Angeles. So I'm thinking about moving. So I have to find a school for my kids and maybe we move here. I love it here.
1: Wolfgang, when you come here and you see what's going on in your restaurant, do you go and cook in the kitchen? Do you get your hands dirty?
2: Absolutely. I love the part of cooking. You know, if I would be just a businessman, I probably would own more restaurants. But for me, it's really taking care of business in the kitchen and the hospitality, which is important. When I'm in Los Angeles, I will go myself to the farmers market, to the fish market. And the same thing is here in London. We go to the markets and look what is fresh, what is good. So I think I'm really hands-on in the kitchen.
1: So where did it all start, this passion for cooking? You were a 14-year-old boy, I believe, in Austria,
2: yeah,
1: when your mother was showing you how to cook.
2: Yeah, my mother also was a professional chef in a hotel there. And, you know, the cooking there was okay. But then I went to France when I was 17 years old. And then I went to a restaurant there called Beaumanière in south of France, in Provence. And there, really, I found my mentor, Raymond Tullier. He was the chef, he owned the restaurant, he owned the hotel, he did everything. And I said, I want to be like this guy. And he was 72 years old when I was there. And he had this passion being in the kitchen every day, looking after the customers. And I remember we had from the Queen of England to Picasso, and everybody used to come to the restaurant. And he used to walk around, and then he used to come back, make the sauces with me.
1: What was it like that time for you? You were a young apprentice.
2: Well, I think it was really hard work mostly, you know, because first I didn't speak the language, so it took a little while to learn French. I was very nervous at the beginning because working in a 3-star restaurant as a young kid and, you know, I was very nervous. But after a year or so, he actually made me the chef in his other restaurant. So I was 20 years old. I was the chef at La Cavaudore, which was a 1-star restaurant, and I had 5 or 6 French guys with me in the kitchen who were all 25, 28 years old, and I was 20. So he really liked me. So I was lucky, and I stayed 3 years there.
4: Then when you were 24, Wolfgang, you made the decision to go to the United States.
2: Yeah.
4: Was that risky for you?
2: You know, I think leaving Austria for France was even more risky for me. In the United States, I thought at that time everybody makes a lot of money because they all drive these big Chevrolets and Cadillacs and everything. I said, I want to be like these guys, you know. And as a kid, always we watched the cowboy movies. So I said, maybe we go to Texas. It's like the Wild West. But I ended up first in Indianapolis for a year, and then I moved to California, and there since 1975.
4: What was it like, the start for you? Because you obviously you had Mames on at the beginning, and then you opened the famous Spargo.
2: Yeah.
4: But what were the challenges early on for you within the business?
2: Well, I think when I was a young guy, I had in my mind already, I want to be like Mr. Tullier, I want to open a restaurant. So the challenge was really I had no money. So I had to go out and learn how to raise money. And as a cook, you know, you don't know. So I had a cooking school at that time. And I announced in the school, I want to open my own restaurant. And I had a few lawyers, a few doctors who came to the evening classes. And then I took them out for a drink. And I said, you know, maybe you know some friends who have a little money. I want to open my own restaurant. And then everybody put up $15,000. I went to the bank and bought $60,000, and with $500,000, we opened Spargo in 1982.
4: But what an incredible risk, really, for you and for the investors, because you wouldn't know what was going to happen. You were unknown then.
2: Yeah, I was unknown, but also the concept of Spargo was so new then. You know, we had traditional French restaurants like Ma Maison was and L'Orangerie and Le Dôme. You had all these fancy French restaurants. But I said, I want to do something more Californian, more something more fun. But the only thing serious should be the food. So I had the first open kitchen. So people could see me in the kitchen. But I thought, I'm going to be the owner. I want to see what's going on in the kitchen and in the dining room.
4: After the break, I'm in the kitchen with Wolfgang Puck.
2: I like to cook my meat over high heat, like 1,000 degrees. And you get really an amazing flavor.
4: And this. You've been catering the Governor's Ball at the Oscars for many years. What's that like?
2: I remember when people came out and said, oh my God, Brad Pitt said, I'm so hungry, just give me another portion of lobster. I'm Barbra Streisand loved the chicken pot pie. And so they all got really, really excited because we had all the things they loved.

0: remedy for your pain and stiffness. Call now.
1: In 2006, celebrity chef Wolfgang Puck took on the traditional American steakhouse with the launch of Cut in West Hollywood's Beverly Wilshire. The restaurant's quickly expanded to 6 locations from Singapore to Dubai, with his latest Cut at the Dorchester Hotel, 45 Park Lane.
2: Is there a secret, Wolfgang, to prepare the best steak?
3: Well, I think the best steak, really, you have to sear the outside really well. I like to cook my meat over high heat, like 1,000 degrees, so that it sears the meat really well and it caramelizes the fat and the protein, and you get really an amazing flavor.
1: Cut has become renowned, receiving praise from Esquire magazine to the Michelin Guide. And his head chef says the secret to success is clear.
4: But what's it like to work with Wolfgang? He's one of the world's most celebrated chefs.
5: You know, I've been fortunate to work with him for 17 years, and it's really about his attention to detail. And here, being a Californian, it's focusing on that farm-to-table ingredients in London, and it's fortunate. It's a good collaboration we have.
4: What do you think sets him apart? What makes him unique?
5: Oh, he's the ultimate professional. Very calm, collected. You know, like I said, I've worked with him for a long time, and there's never a dull moment.
4: Does he ever get angry with you?
5: No, of course not. No.
1: When did you realise you could expand after that? Because after Spargo, you did then open restaurants quite quickly.
3: Quite quickly. You know, about 3 months or 6 months into the opening of Spargo, some people from Japan came over and they said, you want to open a Spargo in Tokyo? And I said, forget it. I don't even can run my first restaurant well. So how can I run one, 10 hours by plane away? And so they went away, and 3 months later, they came back with plans, exactly the same design of the kitchen as my kitchen at Spargo, and says, you know, we're going to open Spargo in Tokyo with or without you. So I said, okay, open it with me.
1: Were you ever worried about overextending?
3: You know, when I opened the restaurants at the beginning, I had sleepless nights and I was sweating. And I said, how about if nobody going to show up? Maybe nobody going to come. Then later on, we expanded to San Francisco. And San Francisco at that time was such a food town. And they said, well, we don't need anybody from Los Angeles. And I had nightmares and everything. And I said, maybe this time nobody going to show up. I'm going to fall flat on my face. And then San Francisco Postrio became the biggest hit. We had a 150-seat restaurant, and we were sold out 3 months ahead, which was amazing. San Francisco people loved us because we were different.
1: What do you think it was, though, Wolfgang, that set you aside from everyone else and that created the success around you?
3: I think we were just one step ahead of the competition, like with the open kitchen, with the food, like at Spargo, I started making pizzas, but we didn't make pizza margherita. We made pizza with smoked salmon, with white truffles. I made my own duck prosciutto and duck sausage. Or we used shrimps from Santa Barbara and just put them on top with a little pesto and almost no cheese at all. So it was something completely different. People never saw anything like that. Yet everybody really loved it, you know, from all the movie people, I remember from Barbra Streisand to Madonna, who was at that time 20 years old, they all used to come and have that food. And they thought it was fun. It was the first restaurant also where it was fun to go to. You know, now we have a lot of them. But at that time, serious food was in a serious restaurant. So I married serious food with fun. And people had a great time. And that's the way I like to go out even today. You know, I want to have fun when I go out. I don't want to be all quiet and the waiters looks down on me or whatever. So I like to have a good time.
1: You were talking about the Hollywood stars there. And you also have been catering the Governor's Ball at the Oscars for many years. What's that like to do?
3: Well, we catered the Governor's Ball now for 21 years already. And before, we had a big Oscar party at Spargo when the famous super agent at that time, Swifty Lazar, had his party at Spargo and with all the old movie stars. I mean, I don't feel that old, but, you know, it was Cary Grant and Elizabeth Taylor and Jimmy Stewart and Gene Kelly and Fred Astaire and Paul Newman. They all were at the restaurant. So we became really well-known already then. And then the people who run the Oscars one day came to me and says, why you don't do our big event? because before the event, nobody went because they had it at the Hilton Hotel and the food wasn't good or whatever. So in 21 years ago, then we started catering the Oscars and it became a huge event and it's getting bigger and bigger. So now everybody comes to our event at the Governor's Ball. So we cook for 1,600 people. And I have about 300 people in the kitchen and 600 people in the dining room. So we have two big kitchens, one on each side of the dining room. So people can eat really fast because most of the people didn't eat all day. You know, they had to fit into their dresses, go to the hairdresser and do all that stuff. And by the time it's time for lunch or anything, they have to go to the awards. So, but at 10 o'clock at night, everybody was hungry. I remember when people came out and said, oh, my God, Brad Pitt said, I'm so hungry. Just give me another portion of lobster. I'm Barbara Streisand loved the chicken pot pie. And so they all got really, really excited because we had all the things they love.
1: Have you ever had any fussy eaters? Have any dishes been sent back to you, Wolfgang?
3: You know, we do so many different dishes that actually it's not a problem. If somebody doesn't like a baked potato with caviar, we have maybe risotto, we have a Chinon lamb chop, whatever you want, and we do maybe 32 dishes. Last year, we did 16,000 plates altogether.
1: Gosh.
3: So it's a lot of plates to send out, from salad, little salads, pasta dishes, risotto dishes, fish, meat, shellfish, you name it.
1: You have so many restaurants now around the world as well as in the United States. So how do you keep abreast of everything that's going on?
3: You know, I started 33 years ago. I have people with me like Tom Kaplan, who became my business partner. Lee Hafter, he's with me 25 years. He's the main guy in the kitchen now and my partner also. So I made some principals really as my partners in the business. Yeah. So now they watch out because it's their livelihood too. So if we do well, they do well. And I do well. So it's really a good way not to have turnover. And also people I trust. And I want to have loyalty and trust. That's the way I work. I don't care about signing big contracts with anybody. I want to have loyalty. And I know these people have my back.
1: You have the fine dining. You also have the Wolfgang Express restaurants. You have the catering business, yeah, the merchandising, the cookbooks, the food that's sold as well to so many consumers. How do you find time to oversee everything?
3: Well, I really have like three divisions in my business. One is catering, which is about a $160 million business now. Then there is the fine dining group with all the fine dining restaurants where we have 25. And then we have a licensing business where, for example, we license soups or pizzas or other dishes. It depends what we make up. But also we have partnerships with companies at the airport where we have the expresses. Like we are building expresses in Chicago. We are building expresses in Cancun. We are building expresses. Now we decided to go international with that also in Dubai at the airport and so on. And then I think we also have Bar and Grills, which is like in the middle, a middle range restaurant where we have five or six. We are building one right now in Shanghai. Thank you. We continue to evolve really.
1: You were talking just about Shanghai before. What markets around the world are better for you in terms of business?
3: Well, we try to be in different regions. So right now we finished basically the Middle East. So we have a restaurant in Istanbul. We have two restaurants in Bahrain at the Four Seasons. We have a restaurant at the Address Hotel at Qatar in Dubai. We are opening one in Qatar. And the next region really going to be the Far East. So we have already a restaurant in Singapore, Cut in Singapore. Now we are building Spago in Singapore at the Marina Bay Sands. And we are opening a bar and grill in Shanghai. And then we are opening another bar and grill at Disney Shanghai. They are building a big Disney theme park there. So we'll continue now expanding there. So that way I can have a manager and a chef responsible for supervising this restaurant. So I don't have to go, you know, every month fly all over the place.
1: And how do you feel the economic appetite is for restaurants like yours around the world now, Wolfgang, at this time?
3: You know, restaurants like Cut have to be in major metropolitan areas. You know, if it's London, maybe Paris, maybe Berlin, and maybe Rome, a few in Europe. And then also, I think in America, we are not in every city. We have a cut in Los Angeles, in Beverly Hills. Then we have a cut in Las Vegas. We are opening a cut in New York next year. But we also have a cut in Singapore and now in London, now for 4 years already. So I think cut has to be really in big cities. Now, the bar and grill can be in any other city. You know, it can be in a city with 500,000 people or a million people. I think cut will work very well in, if it's Kansas City or St. Louis, a bar and grill would be good. Chicago, New York, Los Angeles, Las Vegas, cut will do well.
1: And you have about 5,000 employees, I believe.
3: Yeah, you know, the problem with our industry is that every restaurant needs so many people. Even cut here in London is a very small restaurant, 70 seats. I have altogether 40 people in the kitchen. And so we have 100 employees just here in London. Now, we have 7 restaurants in Las Vegas, 6 restaurants in Los Angeles, and all the other ones around the world. So it really takes a lot of manpower. And I always say, when there is a lot of unemployment, we should open restaurants because we give a lot of people decent paying jobs.
1: Still to come on this CNBC conversation with Wolfgang Puck. Will you ever slow down?
3: Well, I think I'm going to slow down one day when I'm dead, and I'm going to have a lot of time to relax then.

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1: You also find time for your own foundation, which supports Meals on Wheels. Tell me about that.
2: Well, Meals on Wheels in America, the richest country in the world, so many people go to bed hungry, from kids to older people, especially older people. We don't really take care. In America, they escort them. In Japan or in Asia, they are revered. The people look up to the older people. In America, you know, everybody leaves the old people somewhere in an apartment or in some home. So Meals on Wheels provides food for elderly people, homebound people, sick people who cannot get out and get food. And also it gives them some contact, some human contact. Yeah. So we deliver Meals on Wheels, St. Vincent Meals on Wheels delivers 3,500 meals a day to people. So we have like 12 vans bringing food to everybody and they get a hot, nutritious meal. So that's really, for me, a big part.
1: Is it hard for you, though, Wolfgang, to see people that don't have food? You're talking about Meals on Wheels. You're setting up orphanages and places as well. And you're in a business that has so much food.
2: I think it is so absurd in our world that so many people have not enough to eat. You know, we throw so much food away. We eat way too much in America. There's so much obesity, too, you know, where people just eat too much. It doesn't come just from somewhere. But I really think that if everybody would get together and says, okay, you know, this is a country where kids are starving, where we look in Sudan and all these places. I mean, when you see the picture, I think we really, instead of sending weapon, maybe we should feed the people first.
1: Wolfgang, if you do get time off, do you cook at home and what do you cook? What's your favorite dish to cook?
2: You know, I actually love to cook at home. I go with my children, Alexander and Oliver. We go to the farmer's market every Sunday, pick up fruits, vegetables, and then we cook at home. My son Oliver cooks his breakfast and before going to school. He loves eggs. He makes scrambled eggs with me. Now he wants to make them. If he doesn't want to get up, I said, okay, I go in the kitchen and cook the eggs. He jumps out of bed and comes in the kitchen right away. So I think I love to cook at home. And it's interesting because kids have a very good palate. And if I bring the food home from Spago or Cut, and I don't live far away, it has a different flavor than when we cook it at home. And my son Alexander always said, Papa, if you make steak, can you cook it at home on your grill, not to bring it from Spago? Because he likes it medium rare. And sometimes when it sits in a takeout box, whatever, it's not as medium rare as he likes it. But also the flavor is different. So to me, cooking at home for my family is love.
1: Talking about other chefs, what other celebrity chefs do you think are as good as you? The Gordon Ramsays, the Jamie Olivers, who would you put in your league?
2: I think everybody is a little different and does different things. Like Gordon Ramsay, he's amazing on television and I'm surprised how he can do all together. And he has very good restaurants too. Jamie Oliver certainly does a lot with his cookbooks and restaurants. We don't have his restaurants in the States, but here in London, he has quite a few. You know, you have Sean George in the United States who has restaurants around the world. You have Nobu, who is from Los Angeles, too, who has restaurants around the world. I think today it's so different than like 30, 40, 50 years ago, where the chef was not considered as a businessman. Yeah. Today, we have the opportunity not only to make great food, but also to be a business person. In the old time, nobody knew who the chef was. It was the owner of the restaurant out in front with a suit and tie. People don't care about these people anymore. Today, they want to see the chef. Yeah. So all of a sudden, the chef have become the stars of the restaurant.
1: Just finally, Wolfgang, what do you think your mother, Maria, would make of everything you've achieved today? Because she was the one that first made you passionate about cooking.
2: Already in the year 2000, for example, we didn't have as many restaurants as today. Each time I open a new restaurant, and my mother always said, why do you need another restaurant? Don't you have enough to eat with one? So I said, yeah, but it's exciting. It's something new. So I said, I keep the same wife, but I have to open more restaurants.
1: And what's next for you now?
2: Well, you know what? Actually, I'm very excited. In September, I'm going to open a restaurant in Los Angeles with 10 seats and a prefix menu. And people are going to have to buy a ticket if they want to come. So we only take 10 reservations, or if they want to take the whole restaurant. And there will be no menu. We'll cook whatever we think. We have a lot of the modern things, like a centrifuge, like an evaporizer and things like that, emulsifiers. And then we also have the old style, like a wood-burning oven, a wood-burning grill. So we're going to try to marry the old and the new and do 10 dinners every night. And I think for me, that will be perfect, because to cook for 100 is very difficult. You have to really have a lot of stamina. But to cook for 10, I think I can manage and have a little wine in between.
1: Will you ever slow down?
2: Well, I think I'm going to slow down one day when I'm dead, and I'm going to have a lot of time to relax then.
1: Wolfgang Puck, thank you so much for joining me today.
2: Thank you. My pleasure.
1: That's all we've got time for this CNBC conversation with celebrity chef and restaurateur Wolfgang Puck. I'm Tanya Breyer. Until next time, thank you for watching.

0: 1-800-637-5655.
1: It's an internationally renowned organization that aims to inspire those that live on the margins of society through the power of something we all take for granted, food.

0: we meet social entrepreneur, chef and founder of Gastromotiva, David Hertz.
1: David Hertz is one of those rare people that put into practice an idea cultivated for the greater good. And in his case, the idea was inspired by food.
2: Thank you. Food has always been my passion. But then I had a vision. The potential for food not only to train people and employ, but to create social cohesion and a healing force for people and communities in troubled situations.
1: So what did David bring to the table? Well, he founded Gastromotiva back in 2006. The idea was simple. Work with Sao Paulo's most underprivileged young people, providing skills they could use for life, and in the process, inspire others. The organization's main program is to partnerships. Tuition fees for the poorest students are paid in part via sponsorships from companies including the likes of JP Morgan and Nestle. And wide range of hospitality businesses are signed up to take graduates as employees.
3: I think the movement related to social gastronomy, health and sustainability is growing a lot in Brazil and the world. The more and more people engaged with this common goal of producing and offering quality food for everyone and generating jobs is very important, and we'll manage to build a better future.
1: It's his passion for social change that has seen the organization and its founder catapulted onto the global stage. From the World Economic Forum to the World Bank to the Clinton Global Initiative and Jamie Oliver's Food Foundation.
4: Over the 10 years that I've known him, he's just sort of proved himself as being a pioneer, you know, having the sensitive side to sort of like look and notice what's needed on the ground, at the same time building, most importantly, good long-term relationships with people that make stuff happen on maybe a more national or sort of countrywide level.
1: We caught up with David in London at Jamie Oliver's famous restaurant 15, where young unemployed people are given the experience of working in the restaurant industry.
0: David, thank you so much for joining me here today. We're at Jamie Oliver's 15 restaurant. You have a similar initiative back in Brazil. Tell me exactly how it works.
2: So we decided to do this in Brazil, exactly like Jamie does at 15, finding the most talented young people in the favelas who have zero opportunities, but they have the talent and the passion for food. So we try to train them and place them in the market.
0: Well, let's go back and see where it all started from. Okay. You went traveling for 7 years. What from that experience led you to start Gastromotiva?
2: So I was traveling around, I didn't know what to do with my life, to tell you the truth. And one place that really helped me to find my calling was India. And when I was back to Brazil and I saw the prejudice between our historical part, cultural aspect, slavery, there is so much inequalities, I thought food could bridge us.
0: You worked as a chef, but then in 2004, you set up a kitchen in one of the favelas in São Paulo. But most chefs dream about haute cuisine and serving the rich and famous.
2: Food gave me a reason to go into work, and I set up a restaurant in the most expensive street of Brazil. I worked as a chef, but what I liked the most was working behind in the kitchen, not in the room, going there and saying hello to everybody and asking. I knew I could learn so much from the cooks because they had the practical skills.
0: But going back to that first kitchen you set up in the favela, what was it like? You didn't come from their community. So how hard was that?
2: You know, I think when we discover that you wanna do social work, we come with all our skills, but also with our prejudice. So when I did the first kitchen, I think I did too much top down. I came to the trainees and I said, oh, I have skill set for you. Oh, I have access to the market. But I'm afraid we failed in that first project because we didn't build the project with them.

0: first trainee. She has her life transformed during the course. She faced her issues with her mother, with her father, and she took like responsibility for her life. So when I learned this from her, she even went in 2004 to the UN to talk about like her life transformation. And I said, okay, the first kitchen in the favela was a learning process. Now let's build something new. Let's build Gastromotiva. Let's find hidden talents just like her. Her name is Urideia. And every trainee that comes to Gastromotiva who are selected, we try to empower them. It's a very hard work what we do. They face them problems with their families, with their community. They grew up in an environment of only no opportunities. So I think the first project gave us all the skills to build something very unique, where we co-build with our trainees. So she was the trainer of our first five trainees. So we use peer-to-peer education. So going back to your question, I think social projects only work when you involve the community, the public, who are you serving, because they have the answers. They know what they want, they know what to do, and you become like a channel of opportunities, of people, and of resources. So Gastromotiva is a channel of resources.
1: You talked about that initial challenge of the first project. When you founded Gastromotiva in 2006, what were the other challenges that you had to face?
0: Well, first, we were very innovators building the first social gastronomic business. We run a catering business and we got some awards. We became a social entrepreneur of the future from Folha de São Paulo, which is the main newspaper in Brazil. We got the innovators of the food sector. But then at some point, I understood that our model wasn't scalable. So we started to partner, to build collaboration. We partnered with the university because they have the facilities. We partnered with investors because they wanted the return. You know, everybody in Gastromotiva that we train, they have jobs. We employ 100%, and after 2 years, they are still employed, 80% are employed. So we track them since the beginning. And this brings us a lot of transparency.
1: You were talking about your investors just previously, David, both from the public and private sector. But what's it like to have relationships in the corporate world? How hard is that for you?
0: Well, we have a network nowadays of more than 100 brands in Brazil who pay for tuitions for our students and they employ them. So we become also like the channel for employment. Unless you find the same value between and where you want to achieve, you won't make this partnership work. So we failed a lot, and now we have partners that really want to collaborate and be closer to our environment, to our stakeholders.
1: What sort of companies are next in your sights, David? CNBC, of course, has a core business audience. What kind of pitch would you say to them?
0: We need strategic partners that can help us scale up for Latin America and for the world. We have something that works. It doesn't work only in Brazil. It can work anywhere in the world where there is inequality or lack of opportunities. So we're talking about food, something that relates to all of us. And we want to do it together, just like we did all these 10 years, but to scale up in our program.
1: What will you offer them in return?
0: We will offer our brand. 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And we will co-design that together. It works very closely, like with JP Morgan, for instance. They want to see our results. With the food industry, they want to have access to our trainees' world, the consumption aspect of it, the thousands of lives that we can impact. So we co-design that and build the brand together. We need to co-brand. We are looking for a world that can be more cooperative, collaborative. So these are the companies and the individuals that we want to be with them.
1: Still a lot more ahead on the CNBC conversation, including
0: the people who live in the favelas or in a prison or these immigrant shelters, they need to be taken care to nourish their soul first, you know. So first, I think it's the money, the health, but nourishing your soul, empowering.

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1: Welcome back. David Hertz's Gastroom Achiever has helped thousands of Brazil's underprivileged achieve their goals. The program is similar to Jamie Oliver's Food Foundation, which provides better access to food education for everyone.
2: I think, like, in any country, to be able to sort of get a flag, put it in the ground and say that teenagers or children from these kind of broken backgrounds of crime and bad luck and abuse, physical, sexual, you know, you can take them and you can change the trajectory of their life. When I set up 15, I believed that you could change the direction, and he does, and he's done it. And I think this year he's graduated over 700 students, you know, and he has the capacity to scale up much, much more than what I do. And that's the interesting thing. He does like 3-4 month training, gets them job ready, and then keeps looking at them for 2 years. So this is really relevant to Brazil, really relevant to the favelas, and clearly Mexico. So yeah, good on him.
3: Hi Angus, how are you?
4: Hello, I'm good, thank you.
3: Nice to see you. So since you've been in the program, what do you do here?
4: We do so much, we do everything, but at the moment I'm on bakery section, but we do a lot of things.
3: What's the thing is the ultimate outcome that you're taking out of this project?
4: I want to own my own restaurant, I do, but I also want to have a chance at having a good life. I want to be able to go, I'm going to work really hard, and then I can say to my kids, have a good life, we can have a nice house, we don't have to struggle, and I think that's one thing this course really offers, is they're really good about, they want you to get a job. After the year ended, it's not just, right, see you later, it's, no, we're going to stay with you, make sure you get a job, make sure you're happy. I want to just be happy, really.
3: That's amazing. Me too, I want to be happy. Can we try something that you've done?
4: Yeah, this is, we did this today. This is a wholemeal sourdough.
3: Okay.
4: This is really nice. It's just fresh out of the oven, so.
3: Wow, nice. Can I try?
4: Yeah, of course, let's go.
3: So our trainees, we encourage them to create products.
4: Yeah.
3: So they did this, and I want to give it to you.
4: Oh, wow.
3: So it's in Portuguese, of course. It's, it's passion fruit and pepper jelly. Mm, I like the crunchiness.
4: I like it because that's fresh.
3: Wow. I love this crunchiness.
4: Oh, my God.
3: Oh, my God. You like?
4: Yeah.
3: You know, we're crazy about this.
4: Mm. Because you got the passion fruit hits you and then the pepper right at the end. Oh, that is beautiful. That's, I'm going to have to steal that from you, I think. How many students do you have in your restaurant?
3: Listen, we are a non-profit and we don't own a restaurant.
4: Oh, okay.
3: And we only graduate helpers, assistants.
4: Yeah.
3: It's a 4-month program.
4: Yeah.
3: So what we do, we place them in the market. We have a network of more than like 100 chefs in Brazil that support the program. So they become part of the learning process.
4: Yeah.
3: We find the talents, just like 15. You found 15 and 15 found you.
4: Yeah,
3: it's always a two-way direction. So this year we trained, last year, 650. All of them are in the market.
4: Wow.
3: And from all walks of life. Listening to you, because it reminds me of our trainees and this passion, and just makes me think how much we can do this all over the world.
4: Thank you. I really appreciate you.
3: I hope you can come and teach.
4: Oh, definitely. I'd love to.
3: The brand to our trainees.
4: Oh, I'd love to, honestly. And just Brazil is just the most beautiful country, so I'd be honored to do that. Thank you.
3: Okay, thank you so much, man.
1: Let's talk about the people that actually get affected by it, the ones that go through your programs.
3: This year we graduated 650 people in Brazil. Throughout the course, they have to do a program to graduate that they replicate what they learned in their communities. Something related about bringing the consciousness about healthy food. We chose to work with children. You know, now in Brazil, there are 57% of the children are obese. So how do you start early? So our trainees go there and train mothers, school cooks, and kids on how to cook with healthy ingredients. So last year they trained 40,000 people. So that's the power of multiplying.
5: How do you see the way their lives change so dramatically?
3: First, you know, I think they have access to the market, they have money in their pockets, and they become more aware of their health. They touch their families, their family habits. They become inspirations for their community. You know, they become stars because the people who live in the favelas or in a prison or these immigrant shelters, they need to be taken care, to nourish their soul first, you know. So first, I think it's the money, the health, but nourishing your soul, empowering.
5: Let's go back to talk about the business side of it.
3: Okay.
5: You were talking about the social enterprise going into philanthropy, but do you make a profit from it? What is this, a new type of business model?
3: Yes, you know, nowadays we co-brand with a few industries in Brazil. So we have our bars, we have jellies, we have a few ways that we're going back into the market to the product side, to the consumption side. Now we are more mature as a business to go back into business, I guess. And because we see also the self-sustainability, the model to be able to expand and to scale. We also do consultancy, either for governments or for companies, like co-designing programs. So going back to business is talking the business way. Okay, we need to sell more. So how can we sell sustainably? And how can we include people into the working force who come from all these walks of life? So that's the way we are planning our business in the future, and also we are already doing in the present with a few initiatives. And now also, because we are an educational program, all our trainees, they don't pay for their fees. A lot of people nowadays can pay at least a little. So we're going to this model also of them paying a little bit. Some that can pay, pay.
5: Still ahead on the CNBC conversation, we find out if Brazil's economic woes and high-level scandals derail appetite for social projects.
3: There is always new companies or new things to do. I'm very positive. You know, at this point, especially this year, I cannot lose our positivity, our enthusiasm, because there are 5,000 people a month looking for opportunities.

0: Brazil might be famous for its sun, sea and parties, but there is a darker side. It's in a full-blown recession. Last year, the economy contracted 3.7%, inflation way over 10%, and the currency, well, that's in free fall, which might be good for manufacturers, but there are some other negative factors here, such as high-level corruption scandals, stagnant reform policies, and a real fear over the Zika virus. All of which are set to play out on the world stage this year when Rio hosts the Olympic Games. An event, celebrity chef Jamie Oliver hopes, won't see Brazil make the same mistakes when Britain hosted it in 2012.
1: Having the Olympics in Britain was very exciting. I think we did a good job. I think from, you know, I was saying to him today, like, dude, you're going to have 22, 23,000 journalists come to your country. And, you know, some of them are lazy. And you've got to make sure that we're sharing with the international press the joys of Brazilian cuisine and farming and the stories of food and farming and agriculture that are really fascinating. And we got one amazing chance to do that. And please learn from the mistakes, because we kind of failed in Britain at that, in my opinion. I'm not going to go into a long rant about it, but there were a few things that I'd set up that were all about celebrating the sort of small suppliers and the diversity of Britain that got quashed and stolen and taken away from us just before the event. And I chose to shut up about it because the Olympics were to be celebrated and not have someone whining about it. But I don't want him to have to go, you know, the Olympics are a massive sponsored event. They'll be railroaded by certain types of energies, and his energy is all about real people and the real favelas, and about taking a child from one place to another, or a street from one place to another. So, you know, the Olympics is the biggest, best stage in the world. It's the biggest event, and it will be owned by certain people. So you want, in this day and age of social media and people like David, you want them to be able to express the kind of greatest hits of Brazil to the world for the best. And that's what I wish for him. And I'll help him do that any way I can. And I'm going to be over in Brazil for, you know, a good chunk this year for various reasons. So, you know, good luck to him. And hopefully we can help him as well.
0: Of course, you're based in Brazil, a once booming global economy, but in the last 12 months has seen a falling GDP, a huge corruption scandal, and an impeachment battle against the president. How has that affected Gastro Machiva?
2: We are going with the flow. We still have some of the companies that support us, partnering with us, and there is always new companies or new things to do. I'm very positive. You know, at this point, especially this year, I cannot lose our positivity, our enthusiasm, because there are 5,000 people a month looking for opportunities. One of the ways we're doing is also partnering with the government, trying to, so they co-build their projects with us.
0: Well, you've just had the World Cup, you've got the Olympics coming up. How exciting is that for your organization?
2: You know, I was in London in 2012 for the Olympics and the Paralympics, and the Paralympics really changed my life. When I came back there, I went to one of the sponsors of the Olympics in Brazil, and I said, look, we gotta train at least 2,000 people in 2016. And for many years, we tried to co-build projects with the government or anything. But now, just like for the past month, we closed a few programs to use Olympics. That's why I also make me enthusiastic about this year. We are working on awareness with the Minister of Fight of Hunger in a program for promoting healthy and sustainable ingredients in the city of Rio. So we are partnering with them. We are also training some classes only to work inside the games.
0: Okay.
2: And finally, we're partnering with a chef that I like the most from an international community, Massimo Bottura. We are replicating one of his projects that he did in the Expo, the Refettorio Ambrosiano, which deals with waste and also promoting equality for people who live in the streets, bringing the chef's community to work in a state-of-the-art refettorio, so replicating this project in Brazil. So it's a lot to bring awareness on what is social gastronomy, how do we build these opportunities.
0: You're a young global leader for the World Economic Forum. You've spoken at the World Bank and at the Clinton Global Initiative.
3: You've cooked for Prince Harry. You have a close relationship with Jamie Oliver. What do all these relationships mean for your organization?
2: Well, it means the world, you know. It means like we have a great message, we have results, and we want to expand, building, driving the agenda. Now we're really looking into the future. We want to build this think tank with other organizations that think alike. And Jamie Oliver is one like us. He's driving the agenda not only in the UK, but in the world. We're working in Brazil. We need to do it together. We need to get the community of chefs together. It's a long process. And I think food can help us think. Food can really help us realize that we can do so much more around the table through learning how to cook again, but also using what is vital to us, what is universal, to change lives. We need to transform lives as quick as possible, in my view, and food cooking is the fastest, is the most effective, and it can be done in a really short period. So that's the message that I think all these people see. And I hope we just drive the agenda forward quickly because we have lots to do.
3: David, thank you so much for your time today and for talking to me.
2: Thank you so much.
3: It's time to get the check on our conversation with social entrepreneur David Hertz. Be sure to check out our website or join the discussion by emailing us at conversation@cnbc.com. Till the next time, I'm Tanya Breyer, and thank you so much for watching. I don't think we're going to be able to do this.

0: to know.
1: I am very competitive. I always want to win. The success of my group is based on a combination of creativity and organization. Today, Louis Vuitton is by far the largest and number one luxury brand in the world. Every competitor is trying to imitate. I think they are not successful, but they try. In 30 years from now, LVMH will still be at head of the luxury sector. LVMH is today just at the beginning, in spite of its size.
2: Our business model is based on creativity, innovation, and quality.
3: There aren't very many people in the world who can do what he's done.
4: In life, he is exactly the opposite of what people think he is.
3: We're dealing with one of the most successful people in the world, one of the great taste makers in the world, somebody with a great vision, somebody with a great eye.
5: He's always thinking about the future, not only about the iconic titles, brands that he has.
4: People who don't know him have a completely different idea of the people who know him. Huh?
3: He's one of the wealthiest people in the world, and his wealth was accomplished in a single generation.
6: LVMH is comprised of 70 different brands divided into six different sectors. It covers everything from the highest end perfumes and wines to the best leather goods in the world.
1: In the 90s, had the idea of a luxury group. And at the time, I was very much criticized for it. I remember people telling me, does not make sense to put together so many brands.
6: You know the brands. It's Givenchy, it's Fendi, it's even Thomas Pink, Sephora.
5: Sephora, he, again, was completely ahead of the game. I remember when it first opened and everyone said he was crazy and it was never going to work.
3: He recognized that there would be a taste for luxury goods and, frankly, an ability to pay for them.
6: Bernard Arnault is the architect that brought them all together under one house.
1: And it was a success. It is a recognized success. When I was a child, I was always trying to have fun. I was always, what we say in French, dissipé in school, even if I was not bad at school, but I like fun. When I was young, I was living by my grandmother because my grandfather died in 1959. And I saw my grandmother very sad. And so I said one day to my father and my mother, okay, I cannot leave her alone because I liked her a lot, so I'm going to live with her. And I went on the other side of the street, so it's not very far. And she was extremely, extremely helpful.
7: I met him back in 1979 in Lille, in the north of France. He had recently joined his father's company, and I was still studying. I was in my last year of college, and I interned with him, actually with his father and him. Both were at the company at that time.
1: My grandfather founded a company in the north of France. Then my father ran the company, and I was always in contact with them. I was always very interested, and I never thought of doing anything else.
6: He started out as a civil engineer. He worked for his family's construction company.
1: And my father was really exceptional because he always gave me the sense of business. And when I arrived in the business with him, after 3 years, he told me, "Say, guy, I think you're able to run the business. So let's do it." And he gave me the key. I was 25. And I was running. It was a small business, only 1,000 people. But it was risky for him because it's a business he built over his entire life.
6: By his mid-20s, he was making some pretty big changes. He wanted to move out of construction and manufacturing and into real estate.
7: And he was getting ready to invest in America, which was very unusual for a small real estate development company in France. France was very conservative at that time. You didn't do that, especially at his age. He was still in his 20s. And it was very unusual for somebody of his age to take those types of decisions.
0: When we grew up, he was actually not in luxury. He was in real estate. It was really something incredible to witness, to see this this incredible ascension.
6: He started looking for gems, for things that were undervalued, even outside of what his company had done previously.
1: I was looking at several IDs, and I hit Christian Dior. And immediately, I thought this brand has a lot of potential. It is under-evaluated. It is small compared to what I thought the world was going to become. And so I moved to buy it.
5: Dior was a jolie madame house, you know, that nice French ladies wore to lunch. And it was not in any way creating fashion, making fashion. There was no excitement around it. It was very staid and very safe.
8: He's an extremely creative French entrepreneur who built the largest and best luxury brand in the world.
3: He was a complete visionary. He saw things that nobody else saw. He saw the increase of wealth in the world.
9: We tried to build a large business with our partners with one criteria, the best quality and the most elitist product in every line that we are selling throughout the world.
1: It was a risky move at the time because this was much bigger than the company of my father. But starting from that, we built the LVMH today.
10: Bernard Arnault is the most talked about man in the fashion world today.
11: Dior itself does over $1 billion a year.
12: He does wonders with mergers and acquisitions.
0: When I was 10 or 11 years old, I understood that something was going on. You know, when you start seeing your father's face on TV and in the newspapers, when you also have people of 11 or 12 years old speaking to you about your own father, saying, oh, I hear he's incredible and a genius. So that's how it happens, actually. And so quite early on, we understood that something was going on.
5: If there is something he wants you to be aware of, he doesn't beat around the bushes. He'll be very, very straightforward.
4: He invested in an unbelievable way, and the numbers came back the way he expected.

0: when I go working in the morning, I always think I will have fun today with this or this.
1: I remember him telling me one day that 90% of his time was actually, you know, meetings that were not that interesting. He said the other 10% are absolutely fascinating. And then, you know, you speak to Karl Lagerfeld or you'll spend an hour with Frank Gehry. These are the ones that you must enjoy, but the other ones are important and necessary too.
0: I am never bored. It's what I have in mind. When I think of myself young, it's fun, you know? And I am very competitive. So it's like in tennis. I always want to win, you know? And that's fun.
2: He and I share a great admiration for a tennis player called Roger Federer. And I think the happiest that I have ever seen Bernard was when his children secretly arranging for Bernard to have a match with Roger. And I swear, he showed me the video, he acted it out stroke by stroke. And then just last week, he was telling me about a more recent game that they had had. And at the end of the fifth game, it was 5-0, Roger said, well, I'm going to play now the way I would in a Grand Slam. He stepped it up, and all Bernard could talk to me about was the fact that he'd actually won one point.
0: I have been lucky, I must say, to have fantastic children. They are, all of them, interested by the family business.
1: So when I was 17, he gave me a pair of shoes, of Berluti shoes. They were the most incredible and beautiful shoes that I had ever seen. But yes, they gave me a sense of what this business was, of the rarity and the beauty of it all, but also it gave me a sense of responsibility. Like, indeed, at that time, I kind of understood, okay, this is going to be the business that I'm going to be in.
3: I'm very, very impressed with his relationship with his children. He's just so attentive. Family is really all important to him. And he really makes the time. And I find that that is something that people miss out. And it takes a very special human being to be able to do that.
0: A family business, especially in the luxury area, is key for success. When you are in a family, you have two major advantages. One is you can think long-term, like Louis Vuitton, for instance. I'm not that much interested by the number of the next 6 months. What I am interested in is that the desire for the brand will be the same in 10 years as it is today. The second advantage of being a family business is to hire people. Because when people come to LVMH, they do not come in a group with some anonymity. They come in a family. You are not just a little person in a big thing. You are a member of the family and you will be taken care of as such.
4: Many of these luxury houses, many of these luxury companies began as family businesses. Luxury, by definition, has heritage. It has legacy. And that's what you find in the consistency of a family.
5: To have the empire he has based upon talent and good management skills, but with very creative people who themselves probably think they're the best in the world at what they do, and in many cases they're right. And somehow he's able to get those people to work collaboratively and organize them and work for him, which is saying a lot.
2: He never ceases to surprise me with his risk-taking and his ability to understand how important the creative force is at every house, that without that, you can have the most brilliant CEOs in the world, you can have incredible marketing, you have a brilliant strategy, but without a driving force behind each brand, that you have nothing.
1: A lot of people see him as a great financier, great strategic mind in terms of how to build an empire. That's not at all how he thinks. In my opinion, I think his big strength is actually to speak to creative people and to make them thrive under his management. It's not to create profit or create more revenue or double the size of the business. I know that's the consequence and that's usually what happens. But his real talent is with creative minds.
0: You know, the success of the group is made of the quality of the product. And the quality of the product is a consequence of the extraordinary craftsmen and women that are working with us. We have a large campaign of hiring young people that sometimes are not really thinking of becoming craftsmen or craftswomen. But once we have given them the idea and once we train them, we have a rate of success which is near 90%. And it's very rewarding for us to see these young people being so proud.
3: He's developed that long tradition of quality and craftsmanship, but he also adapts, and he adapts to the different generations.
5: You could think of Arnaud as a merchant, but he's also thinking of just the tectonic plates and the shifts in the world.
0: I always try to think of what can we bring to a brand. If we are looking at buying a brand, what can the brand be, how can it be improved? Also, does it fit with the other brands? Most of the time it is a competitor, but does it fill a niche where we could see we are not very much present? And when that happened, I must say, we can move.
5: It takes a certain amount of courage to stand against the tide. There were a lot of naysayers. He was paying full prices for things that weren't close to what other people would want, and other people scoffed that he would ever realize value or earn anything from the prices that he was paying.
6: I met him when the Fendi takeover was in the air. There were other people who wanted Fendi too, but when I met him, I said to myself, this one and nobody else. And I was right. He invested in an unbelievable way, and the numbers came back the way he expected.
0: I am close to many of my businesses, but the one I have for the longest period of time is Christian Dior, followed by Louis Vuitton. So maybe these are the two I am the closest.
1: He knows what he wants for his brands. He manages to explain it quite clearly, and if the result doesn't correspond to what he wants, well, he will very politely but quite clearly throw campaigns away and have everybody rework.
2: Well, Bernard is a fascinating man. He's reserved, but also very direct and very clear. If there is something he wants you to be aware of, he doesn't beat around the bushes. He'll be very, very straightforward.
5: It's one thing to identify a moment in time and to have your taste and your vision collide with what the world would want at that moment in time. But he's been successful over a lot of moments, over a very long period of time, across the world.
0: I am lucky to have met Steve Jobs at the beginning of the 2000. And we were talking and joking. He told me, you know, Bernard, I don't know if in 50 years my iPhone will still be a success, but I can tell you, I'm sure everybody will still drink your Dom Pérignon. The question next usually is, who is going to succeed you?
5: I wouldn't be giving him his Lifetime Achievement Award yet. I would wait a while longer because I think there's still more chapters.

0: LVMH Prize is oriented to find the most talented young designer.
1: I think if you look at the success of the LVMH Fashion Prize, which was started by his daughter Delphine a number of years ago, I think he really started that as a garden, if you like, to discover new talent. That was a genius idea.
0: You have to apply on the internet. You have to have less than 35 years of age, and you have to have already presented two shows. And we were astonished at the beginning with the number of applicants. And we select 10 among these thousands of applicants. And then the 10 are in fact meeting here with their project. And these projects are submitted to some of the best experienced designers, like Karl Lagerfeld, Nicolas Ghesquière.
1: Certainly, Delphine and Bernard will ask me what I think, but in the end, the decision about who the winners will be are made by a team of LVMH designers, starting with Karl Lagerfeld. So I think they're certainly far more qualified than I would be to pick a winner.
2: This year, there will be changes because some people left, other people came, because there are many musical chairs in the fashion world, except me. Huh?
0: And it's always very interesting to see these young designers showing their products and defending their ideas, their creative ideas.
3: He's become a great benefactor and philanthropist. And of course, Foundation Louis Vuitton and the museum is just one example of it, just the most famous example at the moment.
0: We started to do some philanthropic work for the group in the beginning of the 90s, and I immediately thought of building something that was more a mark of what the group is doing. And then, at the end of the 90s, beginning of 2000, I met Frank.
4: My first encounter with this museum is he and his wife brought me to the Jardin de Clémentation. And when I realized where he was bringing me, it brought tears to my eyes because I felt like Proust was here.
0: A few months later, he sent me a sketch of his first vision. And it's not very different from what it is today. I thought it's extremely creative, and I asked for him to give me more details.
4: So we designed a museum that's solid walls, and then we enclosed that in another envelope of glass. And the glass was not to enclose interior, it was just like sails. And I talked about it like a sailboat, like a regatta of sails.
0: So we started to build, and then we had to stop, and then to restart building. And all in all, it took me 10 years.
4: Today I looked at it and felt very proud to be part of this place.
1: The foundation was a great gift on behalf of Bernard Arnault and his family to Paris.
5: When you think of cultural institutions in Paris, it's been a long time since a new one was built. And I think it was a shot of vitality in the city of Paris.
4: He sparks ideas. He says, what if for... Oh, but Frank, what could we do? Could we have a small concert hall? Or, you know, he says things just very softly. But I know when he says it, he means it. And I go for it. And then we have fun trying to make it happen. I can't say how much I love working with him.
6: He's a dreamer. He dreams. Big dreams. And then he has the guts to go after those dreams. Sometimes I try to tell him it's the dream's too big, but of course he's always right. The dreams are never big enough.
5: He does not compromise on quality. He doesn't compromise on the quality of execution. He doesn't compromise on commitment. And I think that's really a big part of his recipe.
7: They imagine him in his big tower with his huge Excel sheets with numbers. It's very, very far from reality. It's not as serious as some might think up there.
0: No, I try to keep calm. Huh? Maybe people around are more nervous than I am. Yes. I try to calm them also.
3: In terms of where we are in the life of Bernard Arnault and LVMH, he's got a lot of runway ahead of him. And he thinks young and he thinks current. I wouldn't be giving him his Lifetime Achievement Award yet. I would wait a while longer because I think there's still more chapters.
1: He has no interest in standing still. He has no interest in repeating himself. He has no interest in anything remaining the same. He is a man that is intrigued by what can happen, not by what has happened.
2: I admire him. I like to be with him. I like to be with his family. And that's all I can say.
7: He continues to, you know, arrive at the office early in the morning, to leave often almost the last one in the evening. And he just enjoys it. He likes managing people, taking decisions, important ones, difficult ones sometimes.
0: Because the question next usually is, who is going to succeed you? But the question for me is the best in terms of management capacity will be chosen in the future, not because he is a member of the family. But as I said, the group as a whole is a family. And so we will choose in the family who is the best. But I think I will be there for some years.

0: 1-800-637-5655.
1: My passion for sort of the human conversation always leads me in the end to the next big story. I tend to see trends as coming out of the conversations that I'm having from this enormously eclectic group of people that I've always known.
2: I want to welcome you to the 9th annual Women in the World Summit.
1: Well, I think the Women in the World Summit is very much like an issue of Vanity Fair. You have to have that sizzle and you have to have pacing and a mix of things which will keep people hooked. Well, I think the most famous cover we did was the Demi Moore pregnant cover. It just was so enormous in terms of its impact. I swear to God, I mean, that cover, I don't think it still goes on.
3: I think Tina is a mixture of a pioneer, an entrepreneur, and somebody who can just feel, breathe, smell, understand what's happening, what's coming.
4: Part of it is her energy, which is magnetic. And if you've been following her for a couple of weeks, relentless.
5: Everybody.
6: She's always ahead of the curve. When she put on Women in the World, 9 years ago, it was ahead of the curve of

0: curious, and most people are not. Most people have their set of what they believe, and she's really permeable. So she's a listener.
1: Most intellectuals actually really have an affinity for trash as well, but they don't kind of admit it. Tina fearlessly embraces both the high and the low and attacks both with kind of equal passion.
2: I love eclectic, you know, different kinds of people. I was happy to sit next to a business person, a prosecutor, a journalist. I just love getting the whole download from those people's worlds. I'm interested in other people's worlds. Well, I grew up in England. My parents were in the movie business. When I was 10, my father came home with the most exciting news any 10-year-old could have had in the 60s, which is, I can take you on the set of the Beatles film. My hero was John Lennon. All I wanted was John Lennon. But of course, true to form, it was Paul who was really nice to me, because Paul was always a nice guy. He was sweet, you know, like, oh my God, you don't look 10, you look good, I thought you were 15. And John completely and utterly ignored me. I was crushed, but at the same time, it was the most exciting day of my life. I went to a series of kind of posh boarding schools and was a big rebel. You know, I was thrown out of school 3 times. It wasn't that I was taking drugs or, you know, climbing over the walls to date, you know, boys. It was really much more that I just was constantly questioning authority, and they just thought I was a pain in the ass.
1: I think she's just kind of naturally curious about everything. And I think at heart she's an intellectual.
2: Well, I got into Oxford at the age of 16, which was young. I mean, the whole canvas of Oxford for me was just so incredibly enriching to my life that it really opened me up in ways that I don't think it would have ever happened if I hadn't been there.
3: She's a very curious combination, actually, of enormous daring and courage and a shyness which is overwhelming.
2: I was offered a column in Punch magazine, which is a sort of humour magazine at the time, but one of the assignments that I was given was to investigate what it was like to be a go-go dancer for one afternoon in a bar in Hackensack, New Jersey, which I did. I was Union Jackie, and I danced on the I danced on the tabletop and then wrote my column. But once I'd finished that, I thought, you know, maybe I should be the one to be assigning the pieces.
4: I'd like you to meet Tina Brown, who's one of this country's best-known journalists. She's the editor of The Tatler, a lively, provocative magazine of high society. She calls it a comic book for the high society.
2: I was approached by an entrepreneur who had bought The Tatler magazine, which at that time was a sort of ailing, shiny sheet with a 200-year-old pedigree. So it had a great name, but had a staff of 10 and was sort of 10,000 circulation.
1: Tina came in, fired everyone, and just hired these brilliant kids, most of them. It was their first job as well. A lot of them had writing experience because they came out of Oxford or Cambridge.
2: We took it from being a sort of boring establishment, sort of sycophantic thing, to being a very kind of sharp, attitudinal, sophisticated thing.
3: And it became a roaring success. It went from 10,000 circulation to over 100,000.
2: Of course, we had the biggest story, that social story of the century, really, which was the rise of Princess Diana.
5: She was always absolutely dotty about Prince Charles, right from the word go. I think she pinned his picture above her bunk at school and was mad about him from the word go.
2: We followed that story, we covered that story, we owned that story, actually. And to the point that when the royal wedding happened, I was asked to be the co-anchor of the Today Show from London.
5: He likes glamorous women, Prince Charles. He's never been out with a dog.
1: She can articulate a certain moment with such precision, but also with a certain amount of comedy.
2: And then eventually, of course, it did so well that it was bought by Condé Nast magazines, which is how I became part of American Condé Nast, because Cy Newhouse, the chairman, came to London, fell in love with Tatler, bought Tatler, and I was suddenly in this big glossy stable of magazines with many other opportunities.
6: The lively and frankly irreverent British writer and editor Tina Brown has arrived on our shores to try and save the struggling magazine Vanity Fair.
2: When I took over Vanity Fair, it really was cratering. I mean, there were 12 pages of advertising. It was a source of scorn. I mean, people really made fun of it.
3: It had under 200,000 readers. There's absolutely no way in which you could succeed at that level, at any level, with only that amount of advertising.
1: when Tina does anything, she gets into the weeds and she does the research and she goes into the archives.

0: and she studies the thing that she's about to take on.
1: My first thing I did was to go in over the weekend with the art department and just redesign the magazine soup to nuts, back to front, from the contents page to the end. New, clean, classic, strong design. And I was looking around in this office for something I could put into my first issue, because it was like a couple of weeks, you know? And I came upon this fabulous cache of photographs by Annie Leibovitz, who'd been taking pictures, but somehow, for some reason, they weren't publishing these pictures.
2: It was a series of young comedians. No one knew who they were.
1: Pee Wee Herman hanging upside down, and there were pictures of, you know, Whoopi Goldberg in a bath of milk.
2: She hadn't done Color Purple yet, you know, with Steven Spielberg.
1: And I said, we've got to do this. We'll call it April Fools, because it's April magazine.
3: Let's look at how you have changed Vanity Fair. How might People magazine have done that same cover? Or Vogue, or Cosmo?
4: They wouldn't have had the guts.
2: She didn't have that weight on her coming from, you know, from England, and just, you know, blew it apart. She really created Vanity Fair.
1: It took a year and a half for Vanity Fair to really click. The first 10 or 12 issues people thought were greatly improved. It was getting kind of nice reviews, but it wasn't sort of breaking through. And in fact, Cy Newhouse in June of 1985... came very close to closing it. And I suddenly heard that we'd been told we couldn't hire anybody. Well, we all know what that means. It means bad news. So I rushed back on the red eye and confronted Cy and said to him, look, I've got these amazing stories in the works. You've got to give me another 6 months. One of them was a shoot and an interview with the Reagans. It was a photo shoot that Harry Benson did. I went with him to the White House. And these pictures just became very iconic in Vanity Fair's history.
5: How did you persuade the Reagans that they needed to foxtrot across your cover?
1: Harry was brilliant at creating reasons why people would give him what he wanted.
6: Basically, I turned the map room into a studio.
1: And so he took with him a boombox to the White House, and he put up this big white screen. And as the Reagans came in, Harry Benson hit the boombox. Nancy, dressed in her long black Adolfo gown, looks at Ronnie in his black tie and says, "Oh, Ronnie, that's our song. Let's dance."
7: They put on Frank Sinatra singing Nancy with a Laughing Face.
1: The two of them, in this really magical moment, start to do this foxtrot together around the white screen, with, of course, Harry Benson jumping up and down with his camera, taking pictures. He's a crazy Scottish guy with, you know, toilet brush hair, saying, Mr. President, give your wife a kiss.
6: This was a sharp-looking couple who knew how to be photographed.
1: And the president does leans in and gives this screen smooch with Nancy. And I'm thinking, the Reagan kiss, the Reagan kiss. I have my, you know, this is going to be incredible. And it was.
8: That is steamy.
6: I knew it was good, but you never can tell.
8: Never seen a close-up of a president kissing the first lady before. I suppose we've always think they're... they don't do things like that in the White House.
9: Well, I get the feeling they do it all the time in the White House. And in fact,
1: that became a cover that was viral before there was viral. You know, it was on every news show, every newsstand. Huge amount of press for Vanity Fair.
5: A friend of mine refers to Vanity Fair as high class trashy.
10: That's me. That's, you don't mind that.
11: It's high low. I mean, you know, she loves a combination of some deeply reported piece that always somehow happens to be incredibly newsworthy at the moment that is published.
1: A piece I did, actually, about Princess Diana, which was called The Mouse That Roared, and it was the piece that broke the news that the marriage of Di and Charles was in serious trouble.
12: I remember her saying, there's something wrong in the marriage there, because I get what she was getting from London was not the standard fare about Diana.
1: And the royal couple actually went on the BBC to deny it. And that is when I knew it was true, because the royal family only ever denies stories that are true.
13: I came in on the scene and I apparently could do no wrong. But it's quite interesting to see that the niggly things that go on now that I apparently perhaps could be doing wrong.
1: The last time I saw Diana, I had lunch with her at the Four Seasons in New York. And she said to me, you know, I owe you an apology. And I said, why is that? And she said, well, you know, you wrote that story and we denied it, but you got it right. I said, I know, ma'am, I know we got it right. But I just thought, you know, when you're a journalist, you have to ask those questions and you have to say what you know. Every film that I loved was Harvey Weinstein's. But of course, as soon as I went to work for him, I discovered that he was...

0: cordless remote, plus free shipping. Order now.
1: I can't believe it. Keith Richards actually apologized to Mick Jagger for the first time.
2: And whenever we're together, we spend the first 2 hours of the day having breakfast in the local diner and reading our news buffet.
1: Interesting that he's done that.
3: He's absolutely top class.
2: We're just two journalists still who just love the business of journalism and media, and we exchange our views about what's happening in the world.
1: It's all got drowned in the other news.
3: To me, I get sustenance from it. I don't know what she gets except a headache.
1: I mean, it was so much news yesterday, we just didn't notice
4: it. Got swamped.
2: When I first met my husband, Harry Evans, he was the editor of the Sunday Times, which was the biggest kind of most successful crusading newspaper in London. He was the kind of the Ben Bradley of London, if you like. And I had this interview with him, but when I arrived, he had no time for me because Harry always runs late. That's one thing I've learned.
3: I'm busy with the next edition of the Sunday Times, and the door opens and there's this woman, this young woman.
2: And I could see from a distance that there was Harry, surrounded by all of these news editors, laying out the front page of the newspaper.
3: I just said, don't bother me now. I was furious with my secretary, and she said she just pushed away in.
2: And zing, zing, zing went my heart, because he had these incredible blue eyes. He had no time for me, which I thought was incredibly sexy. And it was just, for me, love at first sight.
5: Everything Tina does, he wants to be a part of. And everything Harry does, Tina wants to be a part of. I don't think Tina would exist, frankly, without Harry.
6: I think both of them have been so devoted to telling stories that are really cover the gamut from the high, the low. In terms of women in media, she was one of the first to really take on the role of being the boss and used her platforms to spotlight women's voices. So Women in the World, Diana Chronicles, Vanity Fair, the iconic Demi Moore cover.
2: And that cover took us from 800,000 circulation to 1.2 million, and it never went back down. It just was so enormous in terms of its impact that it created a whole new audience for Vanity Fair. I had just had my second baby, and I'd spent 9 months in maternity clothes, as it were, and I was feeling like rebellious and mutinous of that.
6: She'd been pregnant with me for some time, so when I came around, I think she just was ready to, you know, go all out, just embrace every element of being pregnant and showing it off to the world, and that with Annie Leibovitz's genius and then Demi Moore being game, I think, led to this iconic moment, which is very cool.
2: Annie had the opportunity to photograph Demi Moore for the cover, and she was pregnant. And so usually at that time, a star pregnant would be photographed from here. And I said to Annie, Annie, why don't we photograph her showing the stomach in a tight dress? I had been looking for a cover that would sort of turn the mood from the sort of 80s right into the new 90s feeling of a slightly fresher era. And the wonderful thing about Annie is she always goes further than you ask. Always. So she comes back with the pictures, and they're great, Demi in her dress and so on. She said, but there is this other picture that I took, but I really did it for just Demi and Bruce Willis. And I said, well, show me it. And then I saw the picture of Demi naked and pregnant in all her glory. And I said, Annie, we just have to have this for the cover. This is the cover.
7: Here she is on the cover of another magazine, embarrassing herself naked with child.
8: I like that picture.
2: Yeah. Walmart told the circulation department on no account would they have this cover. It was just indecent. It wasn't going to happen. So not to be defeated, we decided to shrink wrap the magazine like a porn magazine. And we put it in the porn stash, and it just doubled the heat.
9: It was provocative. I think the importance of it, you know, came afterwards. We didn't really know, you know, how important it was till we did it.
2: I swear to God, I mean, that cover, I don't think it still goes on. I mean, the cover 20 years later, 25 years later, when that bulge has already been to Brown University, graduated, and I don't know what she's doing these days, but I mean, it is a long time ago. But everybody since, I mean, stars who are pregnant since, all want to do their Demi Moore shot. In 92, I had my old restlessness. I'm very restless. I had created the success of Vanity Fair. It was wonderful, but I kind of missed my literary roots. Cy Newhouse had bought The New Yorker, which had been one of his great passions. He changed the editor, the legendary editor, William Shawn. He installed another editor, but it didn't work. And I looked at what he was doing at The New Yorker, and I thought, I know how to fix The New Yorker.
8: Now, The New Yorker, of course, when she moved there, that's more my territory. And I thought, oh, wow, this girl is something. She can do that, too.
4: There's no question that when she came along in the early 90s to The New Yorker, she woke it up. She injected it with some sense of the now.
2: It was much more about polishing a jewel and carefully realigning it so that you kept the great things about its pedigree, but you did bring it into the 20th century.
4: Each issue of The New Yorker in her mind had to have something that you read while you still had your coat on and you've just thrown your keys in the bowl and you're still standing at the doorway.
8: And she saved that magazine. Thank God.
2: Well, at the end of nearly 7 years, I was very passionate about expanding The New Yorker's radius. I wanted to make The New Yorker into a book company, literary festival, TV, radio show, and so I didn't want to do it. So at that point, Harvey Weinstein of Miramax Films just came to me and said, I love what you're doing. You should have a magazine that's also movies, books, TV. It was everything I had wanted to do. And he said, you know, you can be, instead of being an employee, you can be a partner, you can be an entrepreneur.
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4: The attraction for her was of something completely and utterly new and self-created. That was liberating to her. Fun, exciting, scary.
11: Well, I think we've produced a new magazine for the new century. It combines the immediacy of a news magazine with the depth of a monthly.
12: If you ask me what the best thing Tina's done in her career is, I would say it was Talk Magazine. It was brilliant, at least the first probably two issues. And then it started to go south.
2: At that time, Harvey Weinstein was producing Shakespeare in Love, The English Patient, My Left Foot. I mean, all of these wonderful films. Every film that I loved was Harvey Weinstein's. But of course, as soon as I went to work for him, I discovered that he was really a charlatan. I made a huge mistake.
3: Harvey Weinstein hadn't a clue what it should be. He kept saying, why isn't it more like Vanity Fair? He said, that's the whole point. We don't want to be Vanity. I've done Vanity Fair. I don't want to do Vanity Fair.
2: It was horrible to discover that after having left a wonderful job in a wonderful company to realize that I had been, frankly, snookered by someone as disreputable as Harvey. And I just had to live with it. He'd never sexually harass me, but I got every other kinds of belligerence and profanity. And, you know, he was a nightmare to work for.
13: And Talk Magazine is folding 2 years after its much-hyped debut.
2: You know, it was a very sad thing for me when Talk folded and having to kind of live with the idea it was, quote, a failure. But actually, I always thought it was a creative success.
11: If you're in the game for a long time, you're going to have a flame out, as I say. And I've had mine.
8: I mean, I was completely sucked into her energy field and...

0: smarter home search.
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2: Congratulations, Tina. I've never seen a book go to first, number one on the New York Times bestseller list immediately.
1: This is about a thriving, vibrant, young website that launched only 2 years ago. 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
4: Doing The Daily Beast, I was also serving on the as a board member of Vital Voices, which is a NGO that mentors women in emerging countries. And I kept meeting these incredible women from Africa, India, and the Middle East who were just firecrackers. I mean, women who had faced down oppression and child marriage and honor killings and no education. And I just thought these women are so incredible. I really wanted to give them voices.
5: Well, I think Tina's commitment to women and to feminism is deep, genuine, and long-lasting.
4: I love doing live events and always have. I did them at The New Yorker and at Talk. And I said, let's start a live event for these women. We'll call it Women in the World.
6: And I remember when it started, there were, I think, 200 people in a basement theater in Midtown New York.
7: The very first Women in the World event was a play. And the really wonderful thing about it was that we portrayed these activists. I was embodying the words of Inez McCormick.
8: What did it feel like to be portrayed by Meryl Streep?
9: She's much better at being me than I am.
7: And Tina had arranged at the end of the evening, all the real activists were in the audience, and they came up and they stood with us, and it just took my breath away, some of the people that I met. And I think it really, it lodged in me a desire to work with her on this.
4: And the whole philosophy of Women in the World is to engage with the world through story and to tell those stories through the eyes of women, because behind the lines of the news, you never really hear what women think about any of it or what they're doing or how it impacts them.
1: We've been a platform for women of courage, women who risk their lives as well as their reputations to resist oppression and confront cruelty.
7: Each year it's gotten bigger. She's invited more and more leaders. It's high-low. It has every kind of conversation you can imagine from women.
10: I remember one very moving moment when women from Rwanda went on stage and explained how they worked on the reconciliation of the country. Those stories were so moving that eventually a year later I went to Rwanda and I wanted to see for myself what it had been like, and the story on stage was just exactly what I saw in reality in the country.
4: I really wanted to develop Women in the World as a major platform, because I'd felt the beginnings of a global women's movement and I could see it pushing out. And, you know, we've really taken the summit completely global.
11: Can you tell us in how many countries Fresh Paper is sold?
12: Yeah, well, we started at a farmer's market, and through word of mouth, in just over a year, it spread to over 35 countries now.
13: When I went on stage at Women in the World and shared my story, the minute I walked off and went backstage, I knew that everything had changed, and nothing really was ever the same again.
7: I mean, I buy her stuff now. So everybody, you know, it sort of gave an opportunity to a lot of different women, and money flowed.
13: After having doubted myself for years and years, just being in that room with these women that were doing incredible things left me with so much inspiration.
4: That women's movement that excited me, that was taking place in Africa, India, and the Middle East, has somehow kind of come around backwards, as it were, back to the United States. So you've seen this explosion of a women's movement here, as you saw with the Women's March, and then, of course, in the latter half of last year, the Me Too movement. And it's an amazing thing to see how all of that energy has kind of caught fire. And we were at the beginning of it in 2009.
7: I admire her very much for consistently, you know, putting all of her energy in this direction, the direction she's chosen now.
14: We're here now. Women are in the world, and we will not be bullied.
13: What's remarkable about Tina is that she's this incredibly visionary leader who uses her tremendous influence to amplify voices that would otherwise probably not be heard.
5: Whether it's a magazine issue or a television show that she's doing or Women in the World, there's a real antipathy of boredom. She will not have that.
7: I mean, I was completely sucked into her energy field and fell in love with her.
0: I love her. And I've loved her such a long time. It's part of my being. She's just amazing.
4: I think I'm going to look back on Women in the World as a really important piece of social entrepreneurship in my life that really might turn out to be one of the most important things that I've done.

0: Shop LC, shop low cost.
1: Now, the last song, first in the album, is the single of the album, and the title is If Only. Thank you.

0: think it's simply a beautiful collection of love song. Love, in love, not only for a woman, for one woman, but for in general. Love for the familia, for the family, for the my partner, for friends, for yeah, in general.
1: And of course, the name Sea, yes, is.
0: Sea is a very interesting title. You know, I can guess that you know what it means. Sea means yes. Yes, I think it's the most beautiful word. It's the word that everybody would like to listen to. Many times we need of sea.

Benvenuto a Trailblazers. I'm Tanya Breyer, and for this episode, I've come to Tuscany, home to historic towns, dramatic landscapes, and of course, delicious food and wines. As well as being one of the most visited regions in Italy, Tuscany is also the birthplace of the European Renaissance and home to some of the world's most recognizable art and architecture, including the Leaning Tower, Michelangelo's David, the Duomo Basilica, and Botticelli's Birth of Venus. Tuscan landscapes are breathtakingly diverse, encompassing the rugged Apennine Mountains, as well as the Tyrrhenian Sea, and of course rolling hills of olive groves and vineyards. Tuscany is also the birthplace of our trailblazer, a true maestro of music, a multi-award-winning songwriter, a celebrated record producer, and indisputably one of the greatest tenors of his generation, Andrea Bocelli.

Andrea Bocelli is the biggest selling solo classical artist today and has sold over 80 million records worldwide. His crossover appeal has earned him millions of fans around the world. He's sung for popes, presidents and royalty and has performed with a whole host of stars. He grew up on his family's farm in the Tuscan countryside. Born with congenital glaucoma, he lost his sight completely at the age of 12 following an accident playing in a football match. His passion for music led him from the piano bars of Pisa to performing in some of the world's most famous concert halls.

0: Andrea, thank you so much, first of all, for inviting me into your beautiful home. You grew up not far from here in La Streza.
1: Yeah, it's a small place, countryside, where I lived for 35 years with my horses, my dogs, my friends, my family.
0: What was the young Andrea like? Tell me about him.
1: I don't like very much to speak about this because I was a very lively boy. And I think that my parents suffered a lot for me because I was always running on the horses, on the bicycle, and then also with the motorcycle. Yeah, every kind of... More a thing was dangerous, more I like it.
0: And where did your love of music start from?
1: From God, I think. Because I think everybody born with his passions, with his talents, with his, you know. And my mother says always that when I was really small, few months, and I cried, like every child, with the music, I stopped immediately, always, to cry. So it means that music was really inside me.
0: It sounds like it was a very close family. Is that true?
1: I am a lucky man, I said always, because I had a wonderful family. And I think a man, it's very lucky when he has the affection of the people. And I had the affection of my family, of my friends, of my girls. I can't ask more for my life. And I thank God for this.
2: Family life is very important to the Bocellis, and on his new album, See, Andrea sings a duet with one of his sons, Matteo. Their song, Fall On Me, has earned critical praise and has become a huge commercial success.

0: Matteo, it's lovely to meet you.
1: Thank you very much.
0: Tell me, what was it like working on the duet with your father? Tell me what the experience was like.
1: You know, it's been something really fantastic now, working with my dad in the studio. I'm studying since 3 years, and now having a collaboration with my dad, it's something very unique for me.
0: What would you like people to, who listen to that, what would you like them to take away, the feeling?
1: Every people has their relation with the father and parents in general. And I hope they will get as big as possible the emotions that parents can give to sons and sons to their parents. For me, it's been something very emotional, and I hope that will be the same for them.
0: It's been a huge success already, the duet. How excited are you about it?
1: I'm a bit nervous, but I think it's good to have this energy. I think it's positive.
0: Still ahead, the estate has been in the family for 3 centuries. We visit the Bocelli family vineyard in the heart of Tuscany.

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1: Welcome back to Trailblazers. I'm Tanya Breyer, and I'm in one of the most romantic and famous regions in all of Italy, Tuscany. This has been the home to the Boccellis for centuries, and long before Andrea made his family's name famous for music, it was most well known for wine. The way the Boccelli family has made classic Italian wines here on their estate in Tuscany hasn't altered in generations. And it remains a true family affair. Alessio Boccelli is Andrea's nephew and helps run the vineyard with his father, Alberto.
2: We are in this cellar that my grandfather were using, we are still using, we still do things as a family here. Because we feel the wine making, not as a business, but more as a traditional way of doing things for us.
1: It's a family tradition.
2: Yeah, it's a family tradition, it's family things for us. We have forever produced wine because we like to drink wines. So we like to drink good wine, and that's why we try our best to make the best wines that we can with what we have here. So we are our first clients, we can say. So we put lots of efforts in this. We are just a Tuscan family producing their own wines.
1: I believe you've got three special bottles to show me.
2: Yeah, really special. Yeah, we can go to see them. If you notice the date on them, you would notice that they were made by my great-grandfather, Alcide, on the birthday of my grandfather, Alessandro, in 1928.
1: Wow.
2: The birthday of my uncle, 1958, and my father, 1961.
1: Gosh.
2: Yeah, at the time we didn't bottle the wine. Yeah. These were made just for their birthday by him. So they are really special for us.
1: And of course there's a tradition of naming in the Boccelli family that's quite special.
2: Yeah, if you notice, all of us, or at least our firstborn for every generation, are named with an A. So we are all AB. Like my great-grandfather Alcide, my grandfather Alessandro. And the tradition came from our roots, from our past, because being farmer for all this time, we used to have animals and branded them with our letter, AB. So when the animal has to pass to the son has to have the same name, because otherwise he had to do the job again.
1: Andrea Boccelli describes his childhood in the Tuscan countryside, close to the village of Laiatico, as an idyllic one. But when it came to higher education, he decided to study law. So he moved to the Tuscan coast to the famous university town of Pisa.
3: My father said, you love music, and it's right that you try to do it. But music is like a challenge. It's too difficult. You can't invest all your life on music. If you want to do it, you have also to study. In Pisa, we have a very important, famous university, the university where studied Galileo Galilei. You go there, you study, and then you do what you want. And I did it.
1: What were some of the things you did beside studying when you were there, Andrea?
3: Oh. Many other things that is better don't say.
1: Oh, okay.
3: I was very young. I was 20 years old. Yeah. Can you imagine?
1: I thought you were playing in the piano bars as well.
3: Also. Yeah. I began at 19 years old. Mm-hmm. There was a beautiful discotheque with piano bar close to my house, my village, and I went there every night, and I got my first money.
1: How did you feel when you got your first money?
3: Well, it was strange because finally I could buy instruments, musical instruments, without ask the permission to my father. It was nice. And I never saved money because immediately I spent all the things.
1: And did you never lose hope of wanting to make music your career rather than the law?
3: In my character, there's not to lose the hope.
1: Yeah.
3: And then, more important, I believe in God very strongly, and I decided when I was young to give my destiny to put my destiny in His hands.
1: Pisa is one of Italy's most famous and historic cities. Its most iconic structure is, of course, the Leaning Tower, which was built on unstable soil and was already tilting by the time it was completed in 1372. Located in the Piazza de Miracoli, the Miracle Square, the tower is one of the most photographed buildings in the world, and it's still used as a bell tower for the neighbouring Romanesque Cathedral alongside the Baptistry of St John. In addition to the more than 20 historic churches, several medieval palaces, and various bridges that cross the Arno River, visitors come to Pisa to soak up the ambiance and to taste the unique Tuscan cuisine. In fact, there are few countries that can compare to Italy when it comes to food. Italians love relaxed atmospheres, multi-courses, and good wine shared with family and friends. What does Tuscany mean to you?
2: It's the only place that I really love very, very much, because here people speak my language. Here there are my roots, my best memories. It's my house.
1: Forte di Marmi was once famous for its port that exported white marble. These days, the coastal town is home to some of the most exclusive resorts in all of Italy. And one of those is Albemarle, the Alps and the Sea, a beach resort that offers a place to lounge in the sun, swim in the Mediterranean, and walk in the lush gardens with its quirky decor. What is that for you, Albemarle?
2: Albemarle, it's a new experience for me because I've never had a beach, you know. Now, it's the second year, and it's nice because it's a new experience for me. I learn a lot.
1: We were told that one of Andrea's favorite dishes is spaghetti arsele with tiny Tuscan clams. So Albemarle's chef Dario prepared it for me especially. Forte di Marmi offers visitors more than just sun, sea and sand. This historic town is also home to some of the world's most luxurious labels, making it a shopper's paradise. Still ahead, more from the Bocelli family home.
2: In Tuscany, you have beautiful beach, beautiful sea, beautiful hills, beautiful cities, everything.

0: the boring one.
1: Otter, the AI meeting agent.
2: Welcome back to Trailblazers. I'm Tanya Breyer, exploring the birthplace of one of the world's most famous singers, the tenor Andrea Bocelli.
3: It's Andrea Bocelli's signature song, one of the biggest selling singles of all time. Time to Say Goodbye, or Conte Partiro, has been covered numerous times by artists around the world, many of whom have sung with Andrea himself.

0: you didn't become really successful until 35, 36. Mm-hmm. Was there a time you were worried or you felt you were going to give up?
1: But I was happy. Okay. For me, it was not very important. My mother said always, you have to do more, otherwise you will never have success. And I said, come on, what I have to do? I play, I study, let me do. Let it be.
0: Let it be. Did you feel ready when it happened, when you became successful?
1: Well, in a certain sense, we have never ready for the success. In a certain sense, yes, because I studied, I was adult.
0: Yeah.
1: I had already a family, and so I went.
0: And how important do you think for you, Andrea, was sending the tape to Pavarotti? Do you think that was the turning point for your career?
1: Mr. Pavarotti has been also a very important teacher for me because I spoke with him of singing a lot of time for long periods. You know, sometimes when I was outside, I called him by phone. Yes. And we spoke together about singing. Sometimes hours.
0: You became very close to him. You sang at his wedding.
1: I've been very happy when he called me for this occasion because it means that his respect yes. for my singing was real.
0: And when you prepare for a concert, I read that you get stage fright. Is that right?
1: Yeah, I suffered for many long years of stage fright, yeah. Now I am nervous, of course, but less, because honestly now my technique is much better. Yeah. And I'm cautious that when I go on stage, I'm prepared. So now, at least from this point of view, my life is much better. But for many years, I suffered really a lot.
0: And what do you want your audience to take away from your singing?
1: I hope to live in their hearts peace and serenity.
2: 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Teatro del Silencio, an outdoor amphitheatre built close to Andrea's home village. Once a year, the Tuscan landscape becomes the dramatic backdrop to a major Bocelli concert.

0: Teatro di Silenzio, what does that mean to you, that countryside?
1: Teatro di Silenzio, it's really a crazy challenge, you know, because to bring 10,000 or 12,000 people there, where there is nothing, you know, it's incredible, no? So it was a challenge, and now we can say mission is accomplished.
0: The beautiful region of Tuscany, what would you like visitors that come here to take away with them? What is so special about Tuscany?
1: In Tuscany, you have beautiful beach, beautiful sea, beautiful hills, beautiful cities, everything.
0: Andrea, you've won so many awards so far. The Golden Globe and Classical Brits and the World Music Awards, and you have a star on the Hollywood Walk of Fame. What means the most to you so far from that?
1: The only mean of these things is the affection of the people. Every award means that people loves you. And this is the most important thing.
0: Virginia's coming in. Virginia,
1: oh,
0: come in.
1: Virginia speaks English much better.
0: You look beautiful, Virginia. My goodness. You look gorgeous. I love your dress.
1: Do you like this song of Daddy and Matteo together?
2: Yes.
1: Why?
2: Because I like the album.
0: Sound like a very wise young lady, Virginia. Thank you so much, Andrea. And thank you so much, Virginia.
3: Thank you very much.
1: Thank you very much.

0: enjoying your favorite seated activities.
1: Lenny, this is such a beautiful place. What do you think sets the Bahamas aside?
2: The people. The people are beautiful. Very chill. Very welcoming. Funny. Great sense of humor. And this sort of time zone that we live in here. We live in what's called Bahamian time. And that's its own time. Things happen when they happen. And you may have to wait a little longer than you might have thought for something, but that's part of the charm. It's part of what gets you to relax and to take it down a notch.
1: And how special of a place is it for you, Lenny? I mean, you travel around the world a lot of the time. What's that feeling when you come back here?
2: When I come back here, I feel grounded. I feel like I'm in a place where we, you know, like we're doing now, we're walking barefoot, we're touching the earth, we're connected, which is important. But I feel that I'm in the right place, the place where I can be the most creative,

0: 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I'm Tanya Breyer and I've travelled to the beautiful Bahamas to discover it through the eyes of one of its most famous residents, Lenny Kravitz.
1: He's a rock star personified. A musician with a signature sound that blends rock and roll, funk, jazz and pop perfectly with deeply personal and poetic lyrics.

0: 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I'm Tanya Breyer and I've travelled to the beautiful Bahamas to discover it through the eyes of one of its most famous residents, Lenny Kravitz.
1: He's a rock star personified. A musician with a signature sound that blends rock and roll, funk, jazz and pop perfectly with deeply personal and poetic lyrics. His success is hard to beat. Over 40 million albums sold, numerous awards, and of course, sell-out world tours. You know I can't feel the battle 'cause I'm high on the spirit. But while music might be his first love, Lenny is an artistic tour de force. He's a celebrated actor in critically acclaimed movies. He's a professional photographer who reversed the lens on his celebrity life with his book Flash. And he's a successful designer through his company, Kravitz Design.
0: It's easy to see where Lenny's eclectic, relaxed style comes from, his home here in the Bahamas.
1: He's even the official face of the country's tourism campaign. And its soundtrack is none other than his hit song, Fly Away.

0: It's the perfect escapist song to accompany a visit to this archipelago of over 700 islands, all set in the aquamarine waters of the Caribbean Sea. No surprise then that tourism is the main industry here, but with the country spread over hundreds of thousands of square kilometres, you really don't have to worry about overcrowded beaches. Our trailblazer Lenny Kravitz has called the Bahamas his home for years, and it's also where he has a studio from which he records his best-selling albums. Lenny, it's great to see you here.
1: It's a pleasure. Welcome to the Bahamas.
0: Oh, thank you so much.
1: Yeah,
0: I mean, what a beautiful...
1: You've come so far.
0: Well, what a beautiful place. I mean, we're right next to your recording studio here, where you recorded your 11th album,
1: yes.
0: Raise Vibration. What a place to work in. What does it mean to you to be able to record here, Lenny?
1: It's peace. It's a place where I can come back to. I can fall back into a zone where I can hear myself. I can hear what's inside of me. It's wonderful. And the fact that my family's from here and I have so much history here and, you know, I also partially grew up here, it's very special.
0: Tell me about the process of working on the album, because I read that you were going through a sort of a dry period and then it came to you in your dreams.
1: I think when you're making art, for me at least, I don't like to force it. I want to receive something.
0: Yeah.
1: And I thought I had an idea of where I wanted to go, but the creative spirit within me was going to go somewhere else. I didn't feel it in my soul. And so basically I just shut down and I said, okay, I'm just going to wait. I'm not going to push it. And within a matter of weeks, I started waking up with these dreams, hearing these pieces of music. It's enough, it's enough. And the system you cannot trust. It's enough, it's enough. So that's what it's about for me, to wait and to receive.
0: But you also, which is extraordinary, you play all the instruments on your albums. How does that work, Lenny, and why do you choose to do that? Is that a form of control, or what is that?
1: It started out by necessity, really, because when I made my first record, I didn't have the money to pay studio musicians.
0: Okay.
1: And the people that I could afford at the time weren't playing the way that I heard it. And so my engineer said, I've seen you play all these instruments. Why don't you just do it yourself? And I didn't want to do that because I wanted an experience with people. And I thought it would be

0: lonely doing it on my own, but I had to do it. I did it, and it became my sound. I love playing instruments, and that's my opportunity when I'm making these records, when I'm on stage. You know, I can't play them all at one time yet. Till they clone me, but it brings me joy.
1: Lenny Albert Kravitz was born in the mid-60s in New York City. His father, Cy, was a successful journalist and jazz producer. And his mother was the famous actress Roxy Roker. Lenny's artistic upbringing obviously influenced his career, but it also continues with his daughter, the successful actress and model Zoe Kravitz.
2: You were born in New York
0: Yes.
2: in the 60s. Did you know you wanted to be a musician?
0: I grew up around a lot of music and a lot of theater, being in New York City at that time. And my parents were into the arts. My first concert was the Jackson 5 at Madison Square Garden, and that changed my life. I knew the next day that that's what I wanted to do.
2: I also read that you had people like Duke Ellington, Cicely Tyson, Miles Davis. Mm-hmm. That those were your parents' circle of friends. Did you realize how special that was?
0: I knew they were extremely talented and interesting people, but when you're that age, you don't really realize that they're these legends. They were people that I saw all the time. But as I grew up and as I became educated and I began to study these people, I obviously knew who they were, you know, and I realized how special it was to be in their presence.
2: Also, both of your parents being so successful, what sort of values do you think they instilled in you, Lenny?
0: Respect. Love, honor, hard work. Love was the main thing. I was very fortunate to have family that were very supportive. I was extremely close with my mother, my grandmother, my grandfather.
2: Yeah, I was reading about your grandfather, Albert, who Yes. sounded like an amazing character. Did he have a big impact?
0: Huge. I mean, he was from Managua in the Bahamas, very small island. He became the head of his family at age 9. Because his father had passed. So he had 4 brothers and sisters that he had to take care of, and a sick mother who was bedridden, and at 9 years old went out and figured it out. Worked 5 jobs to provide what their family needed, got a place to live, bought a house, sent my mother to school, to college, to the Shakespeare Institute, Stratford-upon-Avon, and, you know,
2: amazing.
0: Gave her this life that people would have said was impossible at the time.
1: From aquamarine seas to his latest ventures, we'll have more from our trailblazer Lenny Kravitz after the break.
0: She is an amazing human being. She is achieving what she wants. She's doing it her way.
2: Do you give her advice, Lenny?
0: At this point, she gives me more advice. I'm in need of the advice. She's got her stuff together.

0: nonprofit organization.
1: Welcome back to Trailblazers. We're here in the Bahamas with Lenny Kravitz.
0: Like his music, the Bahamas is an eclectic mix of influences. Its capital, Nassau, dates back to the 15th century, and many of its colourful colonial buildings still exist. These days, though, it's best known for being a popular tourist destination. But with over 700 islands to explore, the Bahamas is so much more and offers dramatic coastlines, lush tropical trails, and of course, unspoilt beaches that everyone, yes, even the odd pig or two, can enjoy. Island hopping is definitely encouraged, and it's the only way to find the off-the-beaten-track quirky boutiques or the so-chic they're hidden five-star luxury resorts that offer private coves to swim in and cliffside bars to enjoy the setting sun, with a cocktail, of course. Lenny Kravitz's early life saw him move from New York to sun-soaked LA. But success wasn't immediate, especially as record companies didn't quite embrace his sound.
2: The labels didn't know what to do with me because I was playing music that was rooted in rock and roll, which at the time they thought was white music, which of course we know that black people invented rock and roll. They thought I should be doing hip-hop or R&B, and they thought I was talented, but they did not want me to be making that music. They didn't know how to deal with that or how to promote it. So I was offered several deals, and I could have taken them, but they would have wanted me to change, have somebody produce me, and I refused. And it amazes me to this day that I refused, because I was living in a car. I had no money. Things were difficult. And as a teenager, you know, being 18, 19 years old, it was hard to turn down that money. But something within my spirit wouldn't allow me to do it. Just wouldn't allow me to do it. I'd be in the offices. They'd have the contracts and, you know, everything, and let's go. And we're going to make you a big star. And I walked out every time. I couldn't do it. And I'm very thankful that that was my reaction, because I doubt we'd be sitting here today if I had done that.
1: But you did sign, of course, then with Virgin. Mm-hmm. What do you think it was that they offered you? You thought, okay, this is the right place.
2: Well, they were into building this independent label, and I was granted a 5-minute meeting one Friday afternoon at the end of the day. People were getting ready to go home for their weekends. In fact, the lady, Nancy Jeffries, who really wanting to hear this thing quickly and sort of maybe dismiss it. And I played her Let Love Rule.

0: she said, wait a minute. And she went and got somebody else that played it again. They went and got another person. It was three of them. It was the president of the label. And that afternoon, I had a record deal after waiting for many years. All of a sudden, there it was. And they were into what I was doing and said, you know, we don't know if it's going to sell, but we believe in it. And that was enough for me.
1: And of course, it did sell and became very successful. How did you feel, Lenny?
0: It was a dream come true. I mean, I had always wanted to do this. And here I was making my music my way, having creative control. And I was touring the world. And it was fascinating. It opened up my whole world.
1: You became a global success yourself, Lenny, and Mama Said became, you know, it was multi-platinum. You were starting to win so many awards. What was it feeling like for you then? Was there a moment you felt, okay, yeah, you know, I've made it now myself?
0: Oddly enough, I still don't feel like I've made it. I'm not that person. Because I was always that kid trying to get the record deal, that stayed in me for a long time. And during that time, I was moving so fast. Things were happening at such a rapid pace. I don't even know that I took it in, you know?
1: Yeah.
0: I don't think that I got to smell the roses as I should have, which is why I make a point of doing that now. You know, a lot of that was done in a haze. My life changed drastically. It took some getting used to.
1: Yeah.
0: Yeah.
1: Did you feel the pressures of fame? Because you were also married to Lisa Bonet, who was very famous at the time. You have your daughter Zoe together. And everyone wanted to know what was going on. And did you find it?
0: I was used to being around that world because of my mother.
1: Yes.
0: And my mother was extremely humble. So therefore, this whole Hollywood thing was not brought into the home. That was her job, and she was very clear about that being her job. But that didn't define her as a human being. It was one part of her. And she was very real, had her feet on the ground. And then, oddly enough, I married a woman who was an actress and lived through that same thing again. You know, it was a lot. But we never let that penetrate our real lives.
1: And how do you think fatherhood changed you? I mean, your daughter Zoe now is a very successful actress, singer, model in her own right.
0: It's the best thing in my life and always will be the best thing in my life. She is an amazing human being. She is achieving what she wants. She's doing it her way. And she's surpassed every expectation.
1: Can you give her advice along the way? Do you give her advice, Lenny?
0: At this point, she gives me more advice. I'm in need of the advice. She's got her stuff together. I'm still trying to figure it out.
2: Still ahead, The Hidden Bahamas. Plus, Lenny lets love rule by making people smile.
0: I think the most important thing for me right now is being of service. That's the most important thing and the thing that makes me feel the best. Oh my God.

0: Otter, the AI meeting agent.
1: Welcome back to Trailblazers. I'm here in the beautiful Bahamas with one of its most famous residents, none other than the world-famous rock star Lenny Kravitz.
2: He's released 11 best-selling studio albums, 58 singles, and won numerous awards, including a record-breaking 4 Grammys in a row, and one of France's highest honours, the Ordre des Arts et des Lettres.
1: Well, you've won so many awards, Grammys, MTVs, Brits. Was there one that so far has been special for you?
3: You know, I appreciate awards, I do. I appreciate them and they're wonderful. But they are awards. It's about how you live your life.
1: Yeah.
3: And so I'm just trying to live the best life. I'm still on that journey. So to answer your question, my favorite award is an award I actually got here in my town for doing community service, which they were very sweet to give me. But that's my favorite award.
2: And Lenny wanted to show me the work his Let Love Rule Foundation and the Glow Good Foundation were doing. So he took me to this pop-up clinic that offers free dentistry in an area where healthcare is limited.
4: You're so good.
5: I'm going to run out of free.
1: What does it feel like for you to give back to the Bahamian communities?
3: It's essential. It's an honor and it's a privilege. And there's so much more to do. But we're on our way, and the goal is to build a private medical center, state-of-the-art, great doctors, free to the people. And we're moving closer to that goal each year.
1: And when you come down here like today and you chat to people and you actually see what's going on, how does that feel?
3: It's beautiful. There's nothing like helping people. There's nothing like being of service. And these are beautiful people. This is my community, and we all do for each other. And as we always say, what we receive is more than we give, and they all go home changed people. They all go home feeling this love and this warmth, and it's a gift to them as well.
1: Yeah. And a gift to you.
3: Absolutely. Absolutely.
2: It's obvious there's a need for this type of service here, and it showed me that as much as he's an international icon, people here see Lenny Kravitz as just another Bahamian.
5: How are you doing?
3: Oh my God. Look at you.
5: Yeah.
6: Wow. Nice to meet you.
3: This is the place where it all began for me. And the home of my grandfather and the home of my cousins and aunts and uncles. And so my roots are here.
1: Lenny, you have Kravitz Design. Mm-hmm. What's the aesthetic for that?
3: I call it soulful elegance. It's about making a statement. It's about having a certain aesthetic. But it can't be without soul, without heart, without love. It can't just be something that looks good in a photograph but isn't inviting, isn't comfortable, isn't the place where people can really enjoy themselves and each other and communicate. Yeah.
1: But as well as that, Lenny, you also be a very successful actor. You know, you were in Precious and then also Hunger Games. Mm. And you have your foundation. There's so much that you are doing. Mm. Is there anything else that you haven't done, do you think, that you're thinking about that you want to do? Or could you fit it in?
3: I mean, there's so much I haven't done. But, you know, I try to be creative every day. Whether it's making music or taking photographs or designing and acting when I get the opportunity. I'd like to travel and see more places. But I think the most important thing for me right now is being of service. That's the most important thing and the thing that makes me feel the best.
2: And that feeling of betterment also comes through in the music he makes here. His latest album, Raise Vibration, is a testament to his eclecticism, where tracks with messages of hope and difficult times sit side by side with love songs, and where one track in particular, Johnny Cash, speaks of a very personal time in Lenny's life.
4: Just hold me like Johnny Cash.
3: In this song, I'm singing to somebody that I was having a breakup with that was painful. And I remembered the feeling of the time when my mother passed. And the story goes, and I was living in a house in Los Angeles with Rick Rubin, who's a legendary producer. And he was producing Johnny at that time. So Johnny and June were living in the house as well. And I get in the house, the phone rings, and somebody on the other line in the hospital says, your mom just passed, come back. And I was stunned because I had no idea she was gonna leave. And so I'm standing there at the bottom of the stairs dealing with this, and Johnny Cash and June Carter come down the stairs, and they saw that I didn't look well. And Johnny said, what's going on? And I said, my mother just died. And the two of them grabbed me, held me, and said really beautiful, comforting things and helped me with that moment.

0: And so, going back to the song, the last time I was comforted in such a way was at that time when my mom died. So I was asking this person to hold me like Johnny Cash.
1: When you're standing here surrounded by such beauty, how proud do you think they would be of you today?
0: I think that my mother would be pleased. I think that she would be pleased to know that I'm honoring my family and those that came before me. I think that she would be okay.
1: Lenny, thank you so much for...
0: Oh, it's a pleasure.
1: ...bringing me to this incredible
0: place. Anytime you want.
1: Thank you so much.
0: Come back.
2: Thank you.

0: Otter, the AI meeting agent.
1: Hello and welcome to the show. I'm Tanya Breyer, and on This Sustainable Future, I speak with two people exploring ways we can come together to help the planet. He's the man behind the mask in one of the world's most successful movie franchises ever, Iron Man. And just like Tony Stark, Robert Downey Jr. wants to use technology to change the world.
2: Hey, welcome to Edumacation Station. Once again, Robert Downey Jr. here. D is for darn it. We should have thought harder before committing to this alphabet theme. We're going back to B for bioluminescence.
1: The actor has set up the Footprint Coalition, in which sustainable innovations are turned into reality via experts, investors, incumbent companies, and the all-important entrepreneurs. From new alternatives to plastic, scaling up bamboo production instead of using hard wood, and even new types of meat that could replace energy-intensive animal farming.
2: I'm feeling it. I'm learning. I'm growing. Thanks for paying attention. More to come.
1: Who better to join the coalition conversation than Birger Brende, president of the World Economic Forum, which famously brings all stakeholders together at its annual meeting in Davos, Switzerland, to discuss the world's most pressing issues and how best to tackle them. I caught up with Robert Downey Jr. and Birger Brende from this year's virtual forum, the Davos Agenda. Welcome to both of you, and thank you so much for joining me here today. Robert, let me start with you. You've founded the Footprint Coalition, and you're choosing Davos, the World Economic Forum. It is in a virtual form to launch it. Why is that?
3: Well, I mean, timing is always critical. It's funny, we'd felt drawn into the space, and then it just was natural to say, well, I mean, ultimately, existential crisis and coming out of the Marvel Cinematic Universe, I wanted to do something meaningful, and money talks and we know what walks. And I felt that after we had started connecting with the best and brightest in this space, that we were informed that we were credible enough to throw our hat in the ring. So here I am, dear.
1: And how does it feel?
3: It's super exciting. This is what happens when the challenge is so great, is these natural divides break down and teams start forming to do the creative problem solving necessary to address what we're looking at.
1: And Birger, for you and the forum, how important is it to have such high profile contributors like Robert?
4: No, thank you, Robert, for walking the talk and not just moving around the deck chairs of Titanic. We have to make this into the decade of action. And this is super important because we only have one planet, but we act like we have like a couple in reserves. That has to end.
1: Well, Robert, you, of course, are taking action with the Footprint Coalition. Tell us about it. What's its mission?
3: Well, we're investors, scientists, storytellers. I found that this interesting correlation between trying to do something in the space, as we did with the MCU, where we were able to kind of mobilize the fan base to get interested and feel like they were additive to the storytelling we were doing. And then there was a ton of commerce behind that. But honestly, And I think, you know, there are turf wars, and a lot of even the best ideas, they get siloed within these institutions or governments that ultimately still have to look at their bottom line. They're like, well, what's the hurdle rate for doing the right thing? And I believe that that is probably one of the greatest impediments, is in many cases, we are still asking ourselves the wrong questions based out of fear and trying to protect our interests. And yet, we have more than enough resources, and the resources are the people, and the people make up the teams that are going to be able to, in a full-throated way, create the new metrics for how to take this on.
1: How do we mobilize individuals? How do we get them to take action?
4: So I think we, like Robert has done, we have to make sure that people take much more individual also steps there. But we have seen some positive developments, especially when it comes to renewables. If you look at solar, 10 years ago, solar was 10 times more expensive than today. In many countries in the world, solar is no much more competitive than traditional fossil fuel. And also wind is also more competitive. This has only happened in 10 years. So we need to invest money also in new ways of energy, because we really is about squaring a circle. There is still 1.6 billion people on this planet that don't have access to electricity, and we can't deny them electricity. That's a prerequisite for development. But at the same time, we need to then break the path. So we have to make sure that we can produce more energy, but the emissions have to go down.
1: Do you feel that, Robert, on your side as well, and launching this coalition that will raise awareness, but also invest in companies that really will address these issues through tech?
3: Sure. I mean, and look, I have to speak to, you know, having occasionally fallen prey to the limousine liberal, we're just going to say, can you believe how we're destroying our planet? And rather than building the optimism, which is already part and parcel, as we know, to the emerging generation, some of my thoughts also go to, well, what did these petrochemical companies, how do we assist them and transitioning out of what has been their infrastructure for half a century minimum into not just saying, well, you know, a revolution means that, you know, heads are going on the chopping block. It's like, so between there's problem solving to be done and how to do that peaceful transfer, literally, of energy and power and materials and food and ag tech and transportation and advanced engineering. And I think that we would be wasting the resources of our predecessors to not try to synergize with them, knowing that you don't have to tell all of your folks that, guess what, these next 5 years, you're going to lose a bunch of money and then we'll figure out what to do. So I think about that. And as an American, I think about my brothers and sisters in the heartland and in the red states that their values must be addressed. They must be brought into the fold in a way that makes sense for their value set.
1: How do you feel that the pandemic has impacted people in America, around the world, and how it's psychologically affected them, if you will?
3: I would be surprised if we could know really what the mid or longer term effects will be. But like any trauma, so to speak, that we share, it is this time of reflection. But I also feel that life is always doing something. It is trying to message to us where we're at in the story of our evolution with all of our brothers and sisters. And so, you know, there's always synchronicity, too. I'll just say this because it's funny. 30 years ago, I was in Vevey, Switzerland. I was playing Charlie Chaplin, and we were shooting at his mansion, which was just a mind trip. And I said, I'm coming back someday. I just know that there's some future here for me. And strangely, this is closing a bit of a circle there for me. So we can make all the associations we want. But if anything, I think this period of time has enforced the reality that we are all deeply and intimately connected, and we have to act as a single mind as often as possible.
1: Still ahead, leadership and the new U.S. administration.
3: I was very pleased to see our commander-in-chief say to his entire cabinet, you are all to treat each other with respect from day one. That's good den mothering, but it also goes back to common sense.

0: remote, plus free shipping. 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
1: Welcome back to Sustainable Future. I'm Tanya Breyer, and I was honoured to moderate a conversation as part of the Davos Agenda. I spoke with the president of the World Economic Forum and with the actor, producer and green investor, Robert Downey Jr.
2: Robert, can I ask you, you say that 15 years ago you wouldn't have imagined talking on this platform and talking to the president of the World Economic Forum. Where did the passion to make a difference come from? And when did it happen?
3: Well, interestingly enough, it's funny. Being able to play someone who needed technology to get themselves out of a cave where one of their own weapons had you know, given them shrapnel in their heart. I mean, I don't know what Stan Lee was thinking back in the 60s, but it was a bit of a time loop from the Vietnam era to kind of where we had found ourselves now. I like studying deep on a subject. This happened to be genre filmmaking. But if you'd asked me, I was doing a biopic about a real person. So when that contract ran out, I had been asked to be a keynote speaker at the ReMars convention, and I had done a series for YouTube on AI. And when we got back and people said, you know, more people watched the first episode of that, or more listens or downloads, whatever you call it nowadays, than like Joe Rogan's biggest podcast. And I thought, oh, I think I'm supposed to lean into this. And then it's just been, again, when you're engaged and being stimulated by all of the possibility of something while having diligence and while being teachable, I just think that really the sky's the limit.
2: And of course, Berger, Robert has a huge global platform as being a very, very successful actor and producer. And WEF has a platform for global cooperation. And how important now do you feel the need for partnerships with the private sector, with governments and others for recovery, and especially now in 2021?
4: No, thank you. And thank you to also Robert for doing what he is doing. I think we will have to rely on the private sector to deliver much more in the years to come. We have focused on what governments can do, and we have to rely on private sector then also stepping up and supporting governments, being climate change, being the sustainable development goals, also being maybe one of the biggest challenges that we are faced with. 3.6 billion people on our planet, half of the population, don't have access to the internet. How can we then talk about the digital transformation? And they have no chance, especially the young, if they're not then able to even be on the web. They have no access to the education and all this. So these are the things where we are now with the World Economic Forum also challenging the private sector. How can you support, for example, bringing 3.6 billion people connected?
2: There are so many challenges at the moment. And of course, we're seeing an economic downturn due to the pandemic, a lot of job losses. Are you both worried that other priorities like climate action will then go down the ladder?
3: Well, I think, interestingly enough, the concentric circles have so overlapped that really one can't prosper or thrive without the other at this point. Look, if this has been a year that's resonated with all of us anything, it's that these are telling us what to think based on data collection that serves the fact that it can be sold. And this individuation of just plain common sense, you know, and also it often feels like we're kind of auditioning to try to see if we can thrive in these high stakes games. And I just feel again like that whole attitude is becoming passe. But complacency sets in when it feels like there is not a next action item. And so part of why I'm just thrilled, and I've already, just by listening to what y'all have been talking about when I'm not running my mouth for the last 5 minutes, is already turning these wheels and making connections of the next call I can make, the next opportunity I can seek.
2: I do want to ask you, Berger, about leadership. You were foreign minister in the Norwegian government. You've run the Red Cross, worked with the UN. How do you feel about leadership going forward? And in your opinion, what makes a good leader?
4: Very good question. You know, let me share an anecdote from when I was very young, and I was on this program of European young leaders invited to Washington, D.C. And we were very lucky back then to be invited to a fire chat with the Speaker of the House, Tip O'Neill. And he sat there with us and he told us one story that I will never forget. And I tried to really remember all my career. He said, "You guys, when I became a congressman and came back to my old father in Boston and told him I was now elected dad, he said, Tip, congratulations. Remember, it's nice to be important, but it's more important to be nice." And I thought that was a very nice way of saying it. And I think leaders today, you have to be a giver and not a taker. You have to really, really care about the people that you're working with. And if you don't get energy from seeing colleagues then succeeding, you shouldn't be a leader. That is really what leadership is. It's about values and inspiring others and not focusing on yourself. I think many people fail there.
2: Robert, of course, you're seeing new leadership in the US with President Biden and Vice President Kamala Harris, which, of course, has been a historic appointment for her. How do you think that's going to change things going forward?
3: You know, it's funny what a difference a day can make. And then job one is, all right, we've been prone in the West over here to be very personality based. And now we're going back to principle. And that takes a lot of discipline. You know, I was very pleased to see our commander in chief say to his entire cabinet, "You are all to treat each other with respect from day one, or I'm going to have a problem with you." Now, that's good den mothering. But it also is, again, goes back to common sense. I think we tend to fall out of step with principled behavior, and then the cavalcade of character defects start, you know, rearing their ugly heads. Davos, in and of itself, is so critical. It is the high status celebrity function of our future, our planet. But it's still, I'm going to have lunch with Khalil, and I saw Marissa on the slopes, and she told me there's going to be a little salon after party. And I think there's a new outcome desired here. We really want to get down to the nitty gritty now and say, we can all do this, and it sounds good. And now we need to really start thinking about what the next steps are and how we're going to activate each other. Because I can be a great force multiplier for anything that Berger puts on the table. But we have to connect and go, I want to help you. I don't know that really resonates when you're talking at this level of business and stakes. It has to be, we're going to do something together that neither one of us could have done separately.
4: So consider it done from the World Economic Forum side. We will concentrate on action and impact. We have no time to lose.
1: Still ahead, using his global platform for good.
3: It's very odd to have woken up this morning. Usually say, what are you? Oh, I'm doing this big movie, or we're doing another Sherlock, or this or that. And, yay! What are you doing? Well, launching a fund at Davos, and I'm talking to y'all.

0: Got it, boss.
1: Otter, you got this.
2: For over 50 years, the World Economic Forum has brought all stakeholders to discuss the world's biggest issues. This year, it went virtual, but the all-important conversations continued.
3: Berger, of course, Davos has engaged teenage changemakers. And of course, Greta Thunberg famously addressed the forum last year. How important is it to have her voice?
4: The young people, including Greta, are incredibly important. And you know, in many countries, more than half of the population is under the age of 20. And in many countries, under 25 years old. So it is also about their future. So when we discussed climate change, fight against corruption, but also the digital divide, the 3.6 billion people that don't have access even to the internet, it's really about the future of the youth. So we have this really important community also at the forum, the Global Shapers. We have 400 hubs all over the world with 10,000 shapers. And these are like young people that can only stay on as shapers if they have local projects that contribute either to their local community in their country or to the country. They're all welcome, but they have to move and they have to show action or we kick them out.
3: And Robert, I want to ask you, through the Footprint Coalition, you've said that you'll also be storytelling and producing entertaining and informative content about technologies. How important do you think that element is?
5: It's digestible. And it's also a way to say, you know, what are the changes I can really make? I think part of it is to say, too, like, you know, for where we're at now in this information age, I don't feel like I should have to do much more than click on change my energy server over to this greener company. So I feel part of the storytelling is leading towards how can media stop being quite as, well, look, there's great journalism going on writ large. I think a lot of it is kind of defocused and or it's just trying to feed its own engine. So I believe for us that it's a way to collapse these big ideas into something that you say, I understand that concept and I see something I could do right now, or at least I.
3: Robert, why is it so important for you to use your global platform, your fan base and your success to get this message across right now?
5: Sometimes you just feel you're witnessing history and you have a chance to participate. Anyone who has been knee deep in capital or anyone who has had and wound up in a position where they have the kind of leverage or influence or reach that I do, you realize in and of itself, it's just this inert energy and it will turn against itself and go other ways. I think while there's this groundswell here, we just got to do some great Tai Chi with this and really and put it in the right direction. And so for me, it is a solution to a problem that I've been looking at for several years now, just in my own life.
3: And Robert, you talked about sort of going full circle back to Switzerland in a way, I know virtually, when and 30 years ago playing Chaplin. What would that younger Robert think of the Robert today?
5: Part of why I loved it there so much was there was a quality to the air, the flora and fauna, the functionality of the system. And I just felt so at peace. So what I would say was back then, I would say, you understand how under threat that will be a quarter century from now? No. No, I was shooting a movie. And ignorance was bliss for a while. But again, I mean, this it's just such an education. It's very odd to have woken up this morning. Usually say, what are you? Oh, I'm doing this big movie or we're doing another Sherlock or this or that. And you, yay. What are you doing? Well, I'm launching a fund at Davos and I'm talking to y'all. And I think that sense of novelty, rather than feeling like it's being preached at me and I already did something wrong, even though I haven't even, you know, read the paper today. It's that thing of get involved, catch the buzz of this. This is going to be a really cool ride and it's going to work.
4: Welcome back to Vevey and Switzerland, Robert. You know, modern times. It's still an incredible movie. Unfortunately, showing how the world can end if we don't get it right. So it's a very touching moment for all of us. And Vevey is still like a postcard. The Swiss have been able to keep it that way. But we will have to keep it that way also for coming generations. That's what is at stake.
3: Well, Birger Brender and Robert Downey Jr., thank you so much for being part of this conversation at the Davos Agenda.
4: Thank you.
2: Well, sadly, that's all we have time for this episode. For the very latest on sustainability, go to our website, cnbc.com. I'm Tanya Breyer. Thank you for watching.

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1: Ethology is the study of animal behavior. Can the findings teach us how we should treat our planet better? I'm Tanya Breyer, and it's with great pleasure that I speak with Dame Jane Goodall on this episode of Sustainable Future.

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They create the oxygen we breathe. They absorb the carbon dioxide that threatens our climate. But trees and entire forests are at grave risk. Powerful economic and political interests are driving their destruction. Forests are cleared in massive numbers to create inexpensive land used for beef, palm oil, soy, and paper production. Businesses are choosing profits over protecting nature, and it's slowly killing us. Our planet has already lost a staggering 3 trillion trees, and that means that half of all our forests are gone. If we keep up this rate of destruction, little will be left by the end of the century, and we will tragically lose nature's most effective climate change solution. But there is hope.

take part in, a solution that is as old as time. We can all do our part by planting a tree or two, or supporting people who do. If we protect forests and plant trees, we will truly help solve the climate crisis. It's that simple. So here's the challenge. Can we work together to plant 1 trillion trees by the end of this decade? We need everyone. That means governments, companies, organizations, communities, all of us. Not just for the sake of climate, for the sake of all living creatures, for the sake of future generations. There is no time to lose. Our natural resources are vanishing. We must properly restore our fragile ecosystems. Let's make planet Earth whole again. Join the Trillion Tree Challenge. Wait, I found the perfect spot.

0: Jane Goodall joins me now. Jane, it's wonderful to see you. Thank you so much for joining me today.
1: Well, thank you for inviting me.
0: We've just seen your film, A Trillion Trees Planted by the End of the Decade. How achievable do you think that goal is?
1: Well, you know, I just rely on the scientists who've done the work with, you know, all these scientific ways that we now have of estimating areas that can be replanted without destroying existing important habitats. And the Trillion Tree Challenge was issued by the UN and jointly with Salesforce and Mark Benioff at Davos 2 years ago. And I was there helping to launch it.
0: We just saw you at the end of the film, Jane, saying, oh, I found the spot where you're going to plant. Where is that?
1: That's actually out in the garden. And that little tree is doing very well because a main part of what we are doing in this campaign is ensuring that trees are not just stuck in the ground, but the right kind of tree in the right place at the right time of year and then looked after.
0: And what does Trees for Jane want to achieve?
1: Well, it wants to provide a way where ordinary people can become involved because so many people have lost hope. And, you know, if you lose hope, you become apathetic and you do nothing. And if everybody becomes apathetic and does nothing, that lookout for the future is pretty dim. So this is going to enable people to make a donation, a contribution, just by pressing a button on the rather exciting website and enable them to feel, you know, part of a global movement that is working to protect the future.
0: Well, of course, you're best known for being an ethologist, an animal rights campaigner. Why is reforestation such an important issue for you as well?
1: Well, for two reasons. One, I happen always to have loved trees, forests, woodlands, forests, but especially tropical rainforests. You know, they sequester a lot of carbon dioxide and they give out oxygen, rather like the ocean, actually. So helping to protect and restore forests is just as important a part of our campaign than planting trees. In fact, for me, it's the most important to protect existing rainforests. And of course, the indigenous peoples in many parts of the world are fighting to protect their forest homes.
0: With the balance, Jane, between humans and our planet, are we doing too little too late?
1: We're doing too little, but not too late if we ramp up our efforts. And that's what campaigns like this are all about. We want to get more people everywhere enthusiastic. We want to get people to understand there is hope for the future, but only if we take action and take action now.
0: And in the film, Jane, you also call out businesses saying they're

0: putting profits ahead of protecting our planet. What would you like to see them do?
1: Well, what is beginning to happen is what I wish would happen everywhere. And that is, I was talking to the CEO of a big business in Singapore the other day. And he said, you know, Jane, there's three reasons why we're making our company be zero emission and green and really be concerned about the ethical way that we produce our goods, thinking about our supply chain, thinking about the fair wages for our employees and so on. Oh, and also the impact on the environment. And he said three reasons. One is we've seen the writing on the wall. We realize that we cannot go on exploiting finite natural resources like this, because they'll disappear. And then that's the end of our business. Secondly, consumer pressure. More and more people are waking up to the fact that they don't want to buy products that have harmed the environment or exploited people or animals. And so they're choosing not to buy products like that. So he said, we have to change. But he said, then there's the third thing. I've got a little girl. And one day when she was, I think she was about 12, she came home from school and she said, Daddy, what you're doing, is it hurting the environment? Because if it's hurting the environment, that's hurting me when I grow up. And he said, that got to me. And, you know, it's what I've always said. If you want change, change must come from within. You've got to want to change yourself. And the way I found the best way to influence people who perhaps think differently is to reach the heart. And I do that by telling stories.
0: Still ahead, the discovery that changed our understanding of chimpanzees forever.
1: Here's David. I always have him near me, so he's up here. Beautiful, handsome David, gentle disposition. For some reason, he lost his fear before the others. He was the first one I actually gave a name to.

0: with the Kruven Lexercise Pro.
1: Jane Goodall began her work at the Gombe Stream Chimpanzee Reserve in 1960. Her observations soon changed what we knew about the primates. She discovered they ate meat and that they craft and use tools. Jane's work in Gombe was the result of a lifelong interest in animals. Jane, can I take you back now to your own childhood? What was it like? What values did your parents give you?
2: Well, it was my mother. It was during World War II. My father was off. I hardly knew him. But it was my amazing mother and grandmother. And, you know, I'm speaking to you from the house where I grew up, where so much of who I am was formed. I loved nature from a tiny little girl. I spent hours and hours outside. There was no TV. So I learned from being in nature, watching the animals, the insects, the butterflies, and from books. And when I was 10 and I'd read Tarzan of the Apes and fallen in love with this glorious Lord of the Jungle and very jealous because he married the wrong Jane, I thought. And of course, I knew there wasn't a Tarzan, but that's when my dream began. I will go to Africa, live with wild animals and write books about them. Oh, everybody laughed, but not my mother. She said, Jane, if you really want to do something like this, you're going to have to work really hard, take advantage of every opportunity. And then if you don't give up, maybe you find a way.
1: And you did find a way. How did you first get to Africa?
2: Well, I didn't go to university because we couldn't afford it. We could just afford a secretarial training because I had to get a job. You know, as I've said, we had very little money. And I was working in London when I got a letter from a school friend inviting me for a holiday to Kenya. Well, yeah, opportunity. I quit my job in London, couldn't save up, came home. Just around the corner over there was a hotel where I got a job as a waitress. Very hard work. And I think it was about 5 months before I'd saved up enough for a return fare to Kenya.
1: Well, Jane, of course, then your work with chimpanzees proved to be the game changer. And for our understanding of behaviour, did you go into that period knowing that that's what you wanted to do? How did it come about?
2: Well, I was fortunate enough to meet the late Dr. Louis Leakey. And he was curator of the Natural History Museum and searched for the fossilized remains of early humans all his life. Anyhow, I went to see him because somebody said that would help me to do something with animals. And I think he was impressed because I knew so much, even though I was just out from England and hadn't been to university. And anyway, it led to him offering me this amazing opportunity to go and live with and learn from not any animal, but one most like us, the chimpanzee. And took him a year to find the money. Finally, because Leakey never gave up, they said, but she can't come alone. So who volunteered to come for 3 of those 6 months? My amazing mother. That's how it all began.
1: And of course, at the time, you controversially decided to name the chimpanzees that you were studying. Why did you decide to do that and not use the number system?
2: Well, because I'd never been to college. I had no idea there was such a ridiculous system. I'd named all my pet animals. I'd named the birds I watched in the garden. Why wouldn't I name them? I mean, you don't give your dog or your cat a number. I don't know if shepherds give their flocks numbers, but they know them as individuals. So I went to study individual behavior. I wasn't part of a university. And it wasn't until I got to Cambridge 2 years later and was told by the professors, of whom I was very nervous, Leakey got me to do a PhD without a BA. And they said, you can't talk about chimp personality, mind or feeling, because that's unique to us and you should have numbered them. Well, I had a childhood teacher who had already taught me that what the professor said was rubbish. That was my dog. You can't share your life in a meaningful way with any animal and not know. Of course, we're not the only beings with personalities, minds capable of problem solving, and certainly emotions.
3: Were you ever scared being that close to the chimpanzees?
2: Well, you know, knowing, I'm more scared looking back now on what I did. I mean, I did know they were much stronger than we are. But I just had this feeling I meant to be here. And initially, I didn't have any fear, except right at the beginning, for over three months, they ran away from me. Then when that fear began to mitigate, it turned to aggression. And there were moments when there would be a group of chimpanzees and they were surrounding me. And on this occasion, it was raining. And, you know, in the rain, I think people are more sort of emotional. And they were all around me, screaming at me as though I were a predator and shaking branches so that they hit my head. And one of them raced past me and whacked me. And I pretended not to be interested. And I pretended I was eating leaves and digging little plants from the ground. Anyway, they went away. But I have to say, after that, my knees were trembling when I stood up.
3: And you named one David Greybeard, is that right, who was special to you?
2: Very special. Here's David. I always have him near me. So he's up here. Beautiful, handsome, David, gentle disposition. For some reason, he lost his fear before the others. He was the first one I actually gave a name to. I'm not quite sure why it's David Greybeard, but anyway. And he's the one who showed me that chimpanzees can use and make tools, something only humans were supposed to be able to do back then. And it was just a few weeks after my mother had left, and she'd been boosting my morale when the chimps were running away and saying, yeah, but think what you are finding out through your binoculars. And I just so badly wished she'd been there when I saw David using and making tools, because I knew that this was going to really excite Lewis. And indeed, a lot of scientists didn't want to believe me. Why should they believe this young girl, never been to college? But, you know, fortunately, the Geographic came in at that time, the National Geographic, and not only did they provide money for me to carry on with my research, but they sent out a filmmaker, Hugo van Lawick, who became my husband. And it was his film that, you know, the scientists could no longer dispute what I was talking about, because there it was on film.
3: Still ahead, Jane's tireless conservation work continues with the next generation.
2: When young people are passionate and they know the problems, we empower them to take action. It's amazing what they're doing.

0: Welcome back to Sustainable Future. I'm Tanya Breyer, and I'm speaking with one of the world's most revered environmentalists, Dame Jane Goodall. You had a career shift from science to activism. You founded the Jane Goodall Institute in 1977. What was it like in those early years? How difficult was it to establish that?
1: Well, it was very difficult indeed. I began the institute because I wanted to be able to raise money for the purpose that I wanted it for, money that couldn't be used for other purposes. So that's when the Jane Goodall Institute began. I mean, now JGI USA is getting stronger and stronger and stronger with new executive director and communication director. There's 24 other Jane Goodall Institutes around the world, all sharing the same mission, but independent. And the mission is to protect chimpanzees, other apes, rainforests, and promote conservation and conservation education around the world.
0: What's the situation like now, Jane? Are the numbers increasing for chimpanzees and other primates?
1: No, unfortunately, they're still going down, except in areas where we work. And, you know, it was again another special moment for me when I flew over Gombe in late 1980s. And what had been part of this great equatorial forest belt, I looked down in horror to see a tiny forest, the national park, Gombe National Park, and all around the hills were bare. People struggling to survive more than the land could support, too poor to buy food from elsewhere. And that's when it hit me. If we don't help these people find ways of making a living without destroying the environment, we can't save chimps, forests, or anything else. And so JGI began a program in Tanzania to improve the lives of the people in a very holistic way. And started small with the 12 villages around Gombe. It included everything from planting trees, leaving the habitat to restore itself, water management programs, restoring fertility to overused farmland, providing scholarships to keep girls in school, because as women education increases, family size tends to drop, providing microcredit opportunities, so people can start their own small, environmentally sustainable businesses, and providing family planning information. And now that's in six other countries and all 104 villages throughout Chimp Range in Tanzania.
0: You also established a youth program, Roots and Shoots, in 1991. Why was it important to you that young people get involved in conservation? And do you feel that when young people are at the heart of movements, that gives hope?
1: I realize that all this effort going into educating villagers how to save their environment was useless if young people weren't growing up to be better stewards than we are, which meant education. It's amazing what they're doing. So this program is now in 65 countries. We have members from preschool, university, everything in between, and we're getting the staff of some big corporations to start their own Roots and Shoots groups, like, you know, being a watchdog of how their corporation is performing ethically. And, you know, we're in some prisons and even senior citizens can get involved. So it's changing the world as we speak. And because it began in 91, many of our original members are now in decision-making positions, and they keep their values with them. We didn't drive values into them. They discovered it. We tried to bring young people together from different countries, different cultures, and they were learning much more important than the color of our skin, our language, our culture, our religion. We're all human beings. And so they take with them into adult life these values of respect for each other, respect for animals.
0: And just finally, what can people do to help with Trees for Jane?
1: Well, they can go to the website, and if they want to plant a tree, they press a button. If they want to restore, which is planting and restoring, by donating money to another cause. There's a button which enables you to do that, and you get your certificate. If you want to protect, then the money will go to an organization that's protecting the rainforest, to indigenous communities, and of course to JGI, because we're doing all of these things. We are planting, we are restoring. If you fly over Gombe today, you won't see those bare hills that I mentioned earlier. The forest has come back. And of course, we're protecting the existing forests now in six other African countries.
0: Will you be hoping to return to Gombe soon, Jane?
1: Well, I've been visiting twice a year up to the pandemic. And I hope that next year, please, please let there not be another horrible mutation like Delta, but that by next year, I'll be able to start traveling again. But then I'll go back and spend a few hours out in my beautiful rainforest. There's only one chimp left alive that I knew really well, and that's Gremlin. She's now the matriarch of the community.
0: Well, Dame Jane Goodall, thank you so much for joining me today. It's been such a privilege and a pleasure to talk to you.
1: Well, it's been great talking to you too. Thank you.
0: Well, that's all we have time for this episode. But for more on CNBC's coverage of the climate crisis, head over to our website, cnbc.com, and search Sustainable Future. I'm Tanya Bry. Thank you so much for watching.

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2: In 1994, James Reed decided to join the family business after being pushed off the fence by his father.
3: My father said to me, there's no point having a family business if there's no one else in the family in it. Do you want to join me or not? And I was sort of sitting on the fence. He made me an offer I couldn't refuse.
2: It became the defining decision of his career. Not because it was obvious, but because he saw it as a risk. He had already set himself on a different path and worried about living up to his father, knowing that if it went wrong, it could mean leaving the business altogether.
3: It was a good decision, but at the time, it wasn't an easy decision because I had anxieties around it. I remember someone saying, you know, it's better to paddle your own canoe, even if your father has a ship.
2: What Reed learned from that decision and from the many mistakes, reinventions and bets that followed became a simple rule.
3: The worst decision would be to stop trying things.
2: That outlook would guide him in the boardroom and beyond, even on a mountain where a near-death experience reminded him to live more purposefully.
3: It changed me as a person, it changed the way I think, and it changed my priorities. I'm grateful for that.
2: These are James Reed's executive decisions. Your story is a multi-generational one, and it would be remiss of me not to start off by talking about your father as well, Sir Alec Reed, who passed recently and was such an enormous influence to you. How big an influence was your father, is your father still, in your career?
3: Well, firstly, Steve, thank you for inviting me to talk to you. My father was a huge influence and continues to be in my career. I mean, he's a wonderful entrepreneur, a wonderful man, a great philanthropist, and above all, sort of inspiring. So he inspired me as a kid and continues to do so now in my adult life. So I'm very grateful. I feel very lucky both to have known him, but particularly to have been able to call him dad. I mean, he was a special man. He died recently, as you say. He's left a huge hole.
2: He started Reed in 1960, I think, in Hounslow with a £75 pot of money to build his business. Do you know really what galvanized him, what made him do that rather than following into someone else's company, for instance?
3: Yeah, I do. He was very frustrated that he couldn't put his ideas into practice at Gillette's, where he worked before. Yeah. And they were kind enough to give him awards for his ideas, but he was a sort of ideas machine. He had a genius for ideas. And he was very frustrated. He just wanted to do his own thing and be self-employed. So he set up on his own, and my granny used to help him do the books. And he worked on his own for a year in Hounslow. But what's interesting, he told me more recently that he made a profit from the first week. He said he didn't need any money to start the company. I mean, you mentioned £75, which is not much.
2: No.
3: But he said that the business took off from the first week. And he said he had two ideas that made that happen. The most important was he charged more than everyone else, which is quite an interesting entry strategy for a business.
2: Sure.
3: And he realized that, you know, that he could do that because there was such demand for staff. And there was such demand for staff because Heathrow Airport was being expanded. And just by his good fortune, he was born in Hounslow, the borough of London, West London, best known now for Heathrow Airport, which is right in the middle of it.
2: So you found inspiration from day one from your family around you as well. Did you think you were always going to move into the family business? Or I know you were at various places beforehand. It wasn't a fait accompli that you'd necessarily carry on in the family business?
3: No, it wasn't. I suppose reflecting back now, I was worried about following in such big shoes. I mean, he was very successful. He was well-loved in the business. I thought, well, you know, I don't want to mess that up. So it was important to me to sort of learn and do my own thing and get pay rises and promotions elsewhere under my own banner. And I suppose I was very lucky because I was always interested in working for entrepreneurs. Maybe it was something about growing up in an entrepreneurial family.
2: What was the guiding mission for you in your early part of the career? Did you always know that by the late 90s, you would probably go into the family company? Or actually, did you think about going on other routes first?
3: Well, I suppose I thought in my 20s, I thought this is a great opportunity being young to try stuff and find out what I really like doing and what I enjoy and maybe even might be good at. I suppose as I got closer to 30, I started having children. That was when I began to think more seriously about joining the family business because my father said to me, basically, you know, there's no point having a family business if there's no one else in the family in it. You know, he'd turned 60. do you want to join me or not? And yeah. I was sort of sitting on the fence. And he made me an offer. I couldn't refuse, as they say.
2: Didn't he actually turn around to you saying something along the lines of, look, the job is going to be advertised in the Sunday Times appointment section next week. Do you want to apply or not?
3: Yeah, that's exactly what he said, Steve. And that got me off the fence. And I'm very glad it did. He had to give me a shove and it got me off the fence. And I joined him. This was in the spring of 1994. And, you know, you like talk about decisions. I look back on that and think that was a really good decision.
2: Was that the best decision you've ever made?
3: Probably, looking back, because I wasn't sure at the time whether it was a good decision or not.
2: So it was a hard decision.
3: It was a hard decision because there was quite a lot to weigh up.
2: Yeah.
3: The company was coming out of a recession. It was growing. There were actually three different jobs he asked me to consider. And the job I took was an operations director job. So it was a difficult job. And I took that job because I wanted to find out whether I could do it or not. And so I took a bit of a risk because if I couldn't do it, I knew that then the next rest of my career wasn't here, sort of thing.
2: So it wasn't obvious that you would ultimately fill the shoes of your father and become the CEO of Reed.
3: No, definitely not. No. I mean, there was a very capable managing director there at the time who I worked for. So, you know, no, it wasn't obvious. And I needed to earn my spurs, so to speak. You know, the company was and continues to be a very competitive business, working in a very competitive
2: market. Despite the fact that your father started the business model by charging more than others.
3: Yeah, well, that just shows.
2: Which you couldn't do now.
3: Well, I wouldn't advise it, but maybe in some sectors. I wouldn't want to do it in ours. It was a good decision, but at the time, it wasn't an easy decision because I had anxieties around it. And, you know, I was enjoying my work at the BBC. I remember someone saying, you know, it's better to paddle your own canoe, even if your father has a ship.
2: Yeah.
3: And there's some truth in that.
2: You said when you took over, you'd be very worried about how you would cope during harder times. Can you think of any examples where you've made the wrong decision or you've made a bad decision for the business and how that has affected you and how you reacted thereafter?
3: I think that's a vital part of being an entrepreneur. You have to keep trying things. And the worst decision would be to stop trying things. So we've made lots of mistakes. Do I think of them as bad decisions? No, not really. I mean, I think I was thinking the other day, you know, what is a life? And life's a lot of different things, but in a way, it's an accumulation of decisions. You decide to do one thing, then the next. And our business has had a good life so far. We've made bad decisions, sure. But the good thing about making a decision is you can always make another one. And that's what you should do. I think the worst thing is sort of being frozen in the headlights and not making a decision. I remember still looking at him as I'm looking at you now, about that far apart, thinking, just down there to our right was death.

0: contactless remote, plus free shipping. Order now.
1: As CEO of Reed, what are the biggest, most pivotal decisions that you've made?
2: I suppose one decision that changed the nature of our business was taking it private. It was a quoted company.
1: 2003?
2: Yeah, it was a quoted company. My father listed the company in 1972, and we took it private in 2003. So, you know, I'm glad we did that because I didn't really suit our business model to be quoted because we weren't going to the market for funds. Mm-hmm. We weren't doing acquisitions. And so it wasn't a sort of pressing benefit to us, and there were costs involved. So we left that club at that time. And I guess, you know, it's good in the way our successes and failures are to a degree private.
1: But it hasn't inhibited the growth of the company?
2: I mean, the question I got asked most when I was, you know, the CEO of a public company, your father said that going public was his greatest mistake. What have you got to say about that? So eventually we answered that question by going private.
1: I was going to say, has it been a profitable decision?
2: Well, I don't know what the business is worth now, but I have no regrets. No, I don't. Well, it's not quoted, so there's not a daily price.
1: I mean, I've got owners of businesses tend to know what their company's worth.
2: You could look at the accounts and multiply the profits. I mean, it's not for sale.
1: No.
2: So, yeah, I don't really. I know that it's a good business, and I know that, you know, it's valuable and needs to be looked after. Yeah. I don't know. I wouldn't be able to put a price tag on it.
1: You were asked a while back by, I think it was a Harvard professor, what is the defining moment of your career? And I have the quote saying you were stumped. It was very clear when you sat back and thought about it what the big epiphany was in your life. And it came actually quite later on rather than in your early part of your career.
2: Yeah, I think it's a great question. I mean, for anybody, yeah, what is the defining moment of your career so far, I think he said. And it did take me, I mean, I was stumped because lots of things were sort of whirring in my mind. But then it came back to this one thing, which was nowhere near the office, and was a moment on a mountain called the Matterhorn in the Alps, when I fell and nearly died.
1: Twice,
2: yeah. So you've worked out I'm not a very good mountaineer.
1: No, I disagree. You were just pretty unlucky on the weather that
2: Well,
1: day,
2: the weather was bad, and.
1: But just go into a bit of detail, James. You were climbing with some great alpine experts and your son as well.
2: Yeah, so there were four of us. So I went with an alpinist called Stefan Gatt, who's a friend and an amazing mountaineer. His claim to fame was he climbed Everest, you know, a few years ago with no oxygen and then snowboarded down from the top and was the first person in the world to do such a thing.
1: And live.
2: So this kind of caught my attention, and he was giving a talk about this and got a big standing ovation. And I sort of sidled up to him to the end and said, any chance you'd take someone like me up Mont Blanc? He said, yeah, sure. And so we, you know, did this little trip up Mont Blanc. And then after that, did many other trips in the Alps. So about a decade later, we went off to climb the Matterhorn. I was 50 at the time.
1: This is 2013.
2: 2013. Yeah, I was 50. My son Harry was 18. It was a sort of father-son bonding trip.
1: Yeah. Not going to the football or something. You just
2: no, we do that too, but this seemed like an exciting thing to do, climb the Matterhorn. And we got there in September and it snowed and the mountain was covered in snow. And I should have smelt a rat when I didn't see anyone else on it, but we headed up and I was doing a traverse crossing a snow slope, and the new snow that had fallen was on sort of hardened old ice that had been there all summer. And I slipped and I started sliding, pulling Stefan down with me.
1: You were roped together. You're pulling him down.
2: I was pulling him. Yeah, he was coming down. And he said, put your crampons in. You know, these are the big sort of claws that you put on your boots. And the crampons, I tried to put my boots in. It didn't stick. I carried on. And then I remembered I had an ice axe, and it was on my chest. And I put the ice axe with all my weight into the snow, and it stopped. And I was about a meter from oblivion, as was Stefan. And I remember still looking at him as I'm looking at you now, about that far apart, thinking just down there to our right was death. And this moment stayed with me ever since. And it got me thinking a lot. But then I fell again.
1: I was going to say, so there were two incidents of which you could have died on.
2: So a lot of normal, you know, right-thinking people think, what the hell were you doing carrying on? Which is what we did. I sort of bullheadedly wanted to get to the top of the Matterhorn. So we carried on. And then we didn't get to the top because the weather got worse and worse. There was icy winds and we could see the top, but we decided to head back. And it was later, after the next morning on the way down, we were abseiling, or I was abseiling, and I was at the end of a long rope, went off at an angle to join Stefan, slipped, and then I found myself at the end of what's called a pendulum fall. So if you put 100 kilos at the end of a long rope and swing it, it swings from side, and I ended up dangling off the Matterhorn on this occasion, and I'd gone around a corner, and I remember Stefan shouting, "Are you all right?" And I thought, well, I'm still alive. So I said, yeah, I'm all right. And he said, are you sure? And I said, well, yes, but I've broken my leg. And he said, how do you know you've broken your leg? And I said, because my foot's pointing in the wrong direction. So I was sort of dangling there, high up on the Matterhorn. And so he got a rope to me, pulled me to a ledge, and called the air ambulance. And this wonderful crew from Val d'Aosta in Italy came up and took me off the mountain to save my life.
1: Am I right in thinking they wouldn't let your son watch one of these? One of the other climbers just turned.
2: Yeah,
1: your
2: no, the first
1: son's
2: fall,
1: my,
2: yeah, when we nearly went off the slope, he turned Harry's face away so he wouldn't see us fall off. It was that close. So, but why was this my defining moment? Well, it was some. You know, I came back and I was smashed up, and I was in hospital for a bit, then in a wheelchair, and it gave me lots of time to think. And I was thinking, you know, I suppose having turned 50, about very much about the second half of my life, and I decided I really wanted to live it purposefully, and I wanted our business to make as big an impact as it could. And that's when we settled subsequently on improving lives through work as our purpose. And then I've subsequently written a book about values-led, purpose-driven businesses called, as you kindly mentioned, Karma Capitalism.
1: Yeah.
2: And I'm trying to encourage other companies to become philanthropy companies like us, where 10% or more of the shares are owned by a charity, because that really helps give them a superpower, I would say.
1: The fragility of life. Forget about business. Forget about all the successes you've had and your father had and the successes you want to pass on to the rest of your family. The fragility of life flashed before you at that moment and changed who you are as a person.
2: Yeah, I think it did. I've felt very lucky to be alive. And I still do, because it was very close. And I suppose I had two near-death experiences within 24 hours. And that, I guess, woke me up. I call it my wake-up fall. And it really was. And so I feel now, I had lunch with Stefan Gapp, my alpinist friend. And I said to him, he looked quite surprised.
1: I hope you paid, by the way.
2: I did pay. But I said to him, and he looked quite surprised. I said, you know, looking back, I'm quite glad that happened now. He looked a bit amazed, but it did. It changed me as a person. It changed the way I think, and it changed my priorities. And I'm grateful for that.
1: And your wife banned you from mountain climbing, I presume.
2: Yeah, no, I'm not allowed to go mountain climbing. No, she didn't ban me. That's unfair on Nicola. So I promised her I wouldn't do it again.
1: Okay.
2: And poor Nicola was sort of pushing me around in a wheelchair, and she was incredibly kind to me. And we do have six children, so it was a pretty irresponsible thing to do.
1: I was going
2: to
1: say.
2: It's about being a different type of business rather than doing business differently. And that change in the DNA of the business, we discovered by accident, it gives it a sort of superpower because people are much more committed to it.

0: Network e-bikes. Let's roll.
1: Tell me a little bit about the book Karma Capitalism, and you came on Squawkbox recently to talk about it as well. The concept is quite difficult for a lot of, I think, corporate leaders watching to turn their companies, which are primarily for the benefit of shareholders and in some cases for broader stakeholders, but to turn that into a philanthropic venture. I'd imagine that's quite a jump for many companies. I can't see how they can make the decision to do so without enormous buy-in from shareholders and others.
2: Yeah, I accept that, Steve. So just to be clear, I mean, a philco, by definition, and it's defined in the book, is a company where at least 10% of the shares are owned by a charitable foundation.
1: And Reed, it's what, 18% at the moment?
2: Yeah, we're 18% at the moment. But I know my father's legacy is going to go above 20%. So Reed is, let's say, 20% owned by the Reed Foundation Charitable Trust. So we say we work one day a week for charity. And that's highly motivational for people in the business. And it's also appealing to our customers. So what defines us as a philco is that shareholding. And I want to stress this because it doesn't change the way we do business. It changes what we are. It changes the DNA of the business. It's about being a different type of business rather than doing business differently. And that change in the DNA of the business, we discovered by accident, it gives it a sort of superpower.
1: Yeah.
2: Because people are much more committed to it. It's a really good business model. And my father, I mean, he's quoted in the book saying, you know, I gave away, you know, 18% of the business. I'm glad I did that because it's made the business more successful. You know, it's like an investment. Mm. You just look at it commercially, but also it's enriched his life and mine hugely through all the other things we've done with Big Give and philanthropically. Mm. So, but it does mean that someone has to be generous. Yeah. You know, whether it's the founding entrepreneur or business family, you know, they could issue more shares or they could give some shares away to a charity. Mm-hmm. But interestingly now, there are a lot of families who are facing challenges around inheritance tax in the UK in particular, where, you know, if you have to pay 20% inheritance tax on business assets, a lot of families are thinking, well, we might have to sell our business to do that.
1: Yeah.
2: Well, no, they don't. They could give those shares to a charity of their own founding and become a philco and do really well. So, I want to give some hope to those sort of businesses who are under a lot of pressure.
1: Yeah. Companies are looking at the model seriously?
2: Yeah, I've had lots of people say, I really like this. Or people are saying, I'm setting up a new business. I'm going to set it up as a philco.
1: Yeah.
2: People who have come out of the woodwork and say, well, actually, our company is a philco. I never really realized, you know, we've got a big charitable foundation stake because someone in a legacy gave their shares to a charity and that's helped us and we want to make more of it. So I think we're trying to build a movement of philcos that support each other. And there are great businesses, you know, around the world. I mean, IKEA is a philco. Mm. Lego is a philco. Carlsberg, Novo Nordisk, Maersk, Rolex, these are brilliant businesses. They're market-leading businesses. They make more money and last longer than regular businesses.
1: But bigger European corporates starting from scratch who aren't already philcos, unlike the likes you mentioned, you know, Lego, IKEA, Maersk, Carlsberg, they're not going to change their corporate structure, are they?
2: Well, I don't know, because there's a lot of pressure on companies to take different routes. You know, people are becoming more and more sort of disillusioned with business and young people especially sort of feel to me quite alienated from society and business and commerce in ways that it's not good. So I think this is a way for companies that take a long view to reconnect with people actually and to participate in their communities in a new way that will be better for their long-term health as a business and better for the long-term health of their society.
1: What are the big decisions you've got left in your career that you really want to get right?
2: So, you know, we talked about AI. We've got a new service offering called Reed AI, which is in beta format. It has the potential, I think, to be really fantastic because it will change the way people look for work. Because when someone signs up with Reed AI, they don't have to apply for jobs, but they surface in the searches that other people make.
1: Maybe.
2: So, you know, and we're going to be paying a bonus to people who get jobs through Reed AI. Which will be a first, Steve.
1: You'll pay them a bonus.
2: Yeah, they get £300 when you get a job to buy a new suit or tie or shirt or whatever. And that will be a new thing. which is good for people. It'd be very interesting, I think, because from the employer's point of view, you know, they can create their job descriptions, and then the AI will basically do the job that Alec Reed did in Hounslow in 1960, which will be to surface good candidates for that particular job description and say, would you like to see any of these people? And then that client can say, yes, I'd like to see these three. So, you know, I'm not AI doom and gloom, but I do see it's going to take some jobs. It might well create some new ones.
1: Are you a workaholic?
2: Well, I'm an addictive person. So,
1: do you think a lot of CEOs are addictive people?
2: Yeah, it's a characteristic I see. I mean, I've obviously interviewed a lot of people myself through my podcast. Yeah. So a lot of entrepreneurial people are, you know, I think we're called neurodiverse these days. And I don't know if addictive is one of those, but it possibly is. I think I have an addictive nature, and I've learned as I got older to try and channel that into more constructive activities other than sort of going to the pub and having too much to drink. I just feel lucky to love my work. I love work. I don't want to retire. I want to carry on. And I feel lucky that I feel like that.
1: James, it's just been a real privilege listening to your enthusiasm and your amazing ethos and your trying to get people to think about karma capitalism and Philco and that. So thank you very much indeed for sharing your professional journey with us. It's been a real pleasure.
2: Well, thank you, Steve, for giving me the opportunity. And I hope people have a look at karma capitalism, especially your important business audience. Thank you very much.
1: Indeed.
2: Thank you.
1: Speaking to James Reed has been incredibly fascinating. This wasn't a man who was the plucky outsider, the man who came from incredibly humble beginnings. Quite the opposite. James Reed grew up with immense privilege, a phenomenal education, including Harvard and Oxford, a father who was one of the top British businessmen, Sir Alec Reed. Now, the challenge for James Reed has been following in those mighty footsteps. How will you fill the boots of a very successful father and take over the baton from him as CEO of Reed Group? He did so, and he did so very successfully. What is fascinating as well is how that role evolved for him and how, through a life-changing event, he basically almost fell off a mountain in the Alps and almost died. It made him think very much about the fragility of life and about what purpose he wanted and what he wanted for his company as well. And he's developed that into a model for perhaps that others can follow that isn't just about Reed, isn't just about Sir James Reed. It's about how other companies can find a charitable purpose, not only for their shareholders, but for society as a whole. Thank you for watching. If you don't want to miss the next episode, search Executive Decisions wherever you get your podcasts and hit follow. And of course, you can catch it here on CNBC. On the next episode of Executive Decisions, I'll be speaking to the CEO of Euronext, Stefan Buzhnar.
3: The defining force to make decision as a leader in a company or in any other situation, what is your appetite to be lonely?
1: I'm looking forward to it. We'll see you then.

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2: Early in his career, Lloyd Blankfein was constantly judging the room and himself.
3: Who shall I be this time? How shall I sound this time?
2: He grew up in public housing in Brooklyn and arrived at Harvard feeling like an outsider. Then came the decision that would shape the way he carried himself for the rest of his career.
3: Somebody put his hand on my shoulder and said, Lloyd, you may think you're changing, but everybody knows exactly who you are. And so I decided I might as well go with it because I'm not fooling anybody anyway.
2: For the future Goldman Sachs CEO, that meant stopping the performance and becoming more comfortable with who he was.
3: I think what's prized most in the world, whether people acknowledge it or not, is, you know, authenticity.
2: But as he rose through the firm, Blankfein also had to learn another lesson.
3: To be a good teammate, you have to not only take criticism, but you have to be a little softer when you give it.
2: These are Lloyd Blankfein's executive decisions. Did you feel growing up and in your early years, whether it's at Harvard, Harvard Law School, J. Aron, did you feel like an outsider?
3: Well, I did. I wasn't a lot like my classmates. I came from public housing, and I went to Harvard, and I had roommates that had gone to private school. Yes, I was an outsider. I was a striver. And in my experience, when I meet other people who are in senior positions all over, if you unpack their stories, you know, they kind of were that way too. I think it's helpful in some ways.
2: But from a very early age, you didn't let that become an issue. You didn't let that become something that kept you down. Actually, I think reading Streetwise, you used it to drive you on. Is that the case?
3: It did. And I always say it gives you perspective. It also delivers you a higher EQ, emotional quotient about people, because you learn to read the room better, because you're always very conscious, less about what you're communicating and really what the other person wants to have. You know, you become a little bit more of a pleaser, and that helps you. You know, I go into a room and I'm thinking, how am I being perceived? And conscious, you may not hear it as much as other people do. I have a kind of an outer borough, New York City kind of an accent. I once said, who shall I be, who shall I be this time? You know, how shall I sound this time? And somebody put his hand on my shoulder and said, Lloyd, you may think you're changing, but everybody knows exactly who you are. And so I decided I might as well go with it because I'm not fooling anybody anyway.
2: Yeah. Let me talk a little bit about your earliest role models. And I think they maybe came from your family. You've got this amazing grandmother who you

0: And really helped drive you. And you got your mum, you got your sister as well, who is, I think, 8 years older than you?
1: 9 years old, yes.
0: 9 years older, and was just a phenomenal person in bringing you up as well. Were these the early mentors?
1: You know, I hate to say it because it was such a good lead-in, but not really. From very early on, I really just wanted to get out of the neighborhood, get out of the context that I was in, go. And for me, the symbol was to go to an out-of-town school to get accepted. It would mean, in my case, having to get a scholarship and go to an out-of-town school. And my parents, who I really, really appreciated, had a much tougher life. You know, they're blue-collar people, workers, laborers. You know, my dad didn't have a lot of opportunity, so I appreciated them, but they really weren't that much of a role model for me because I was trying to get into a different role. You know, you watch television, you see how other people live. I didn't know anybody who lived in a real house as opposed to an apartment complex. But I aspired to all these things that you saw, and so I worked towards it.
0: So it was you that drove yourself, not anyone particular in your early childhood or your developing years.
1: I felt that way. I can't think of anybody who I aspired to be. I didn't know anybody growing up whose father went to school went to work in a suit. Or, you know, wore a tie. I didn't have that stuff. So I always tried. I mean, I didn't affect that stuff. I just wanted to leave where I was.
0: So for you to get to Harvard and then Harvard Law School purely on the back of your own drive, that is quite an incredible thing.
1: I was always driven that way. My high school didn't have a college office that would prepare you to apply to colleges. I went to a different high school just to go to their college night. And there was somebody manning a booth who was representing Harvard, and he gave me an application. He chatted with me, and I filled it out. I filled it out like you'd filled out a landing form when you were coming into a country. These were meant to be essays, and I just wrote it off my head. But I give the university a lot of credit because they found me. You know, it's not done by statistics. They read your application. They give you an interview, and I'm lucky they saw something.
0: When did you decide you wanted to go to Harvard? It doesn't get more blue blood as opposed to blue collar.
1: I decided why I wanted to go to Harvard when I got into Harvard. I never saw it before. I just applied to all the brand name schools that I could. So it was a bunch of Ivy League schools and then the State School of New York.
0: Yale that turned you down amongst others?
1: Yes, of course. I didn't get into all of them. You know, to this day, I still have some admiration for them because they were smart enough. They turned me down. But I thought I would end up in a state school, which wouldn't have been so bad. And then freakishly, I got into a couple of these Ivy League schools, and that was a big moment, and there was a lot of apprehension associated with it. I hadn't met anybody who'd gone to a school like that.
0: But you yourself felt like you were trying to fit in. You were buying Lacoste t-shirts to fit in. You were trying to buy the right suit, the right sports jacket to fit in as well. And then when you were going to friends' homes, you were like, wow, this is phenomenal. I didn't know people lived like this. But when you brought them back, you felt very self-conscious, didn't you?
1: I did. And, you know, and then I felt embarrassed with my friends. And then later in life, I felt embarrassed about having been embarrassed because that was terrible because I felt, you know, was I being fair to my family and those feelings. And now I decided that I'm not going to be so hard on myself. And it's just a kind of a normal thing.
0: Right. I'm going to spin forward now. You've got your undergraduate degree at Harvard. You've done really well in Harvard Law School. You've moved on to a great company a little bit further down the line, Donovan Leisure. You're a successful, hardworking lawyer looking at kind of fairly dull areas, tax and what have you, and looking at the nuances of tax. But you've made it. Why on earth did you look to throw all that away and becoming a trader or a salesman at a small brokerage?
1: Commodity. Well, I was working at that job, but I didn't love the job. And for me, it was a chore. And so I said, and again, I was living in New York. New York is a very finance-oriented town. So I started applying for other jobs, and those were jobs in finance. I started interviewing at this small commodity trading firm called J. Aaron. And it turns out, in hindsight, I found this afterwards, they hired 20 people in the hopes that they'll have two at the end. And it was a trading environment and, you know, rough and tumbling, people screaming at each other, waving their hands. And it was sort of like, believe me, that was an environment that I'd grown up in. And so I was quite comfortable with.
0: So you felt actually that your Brooklyn background, you'd kind of, I can do this. This is way better than law, just sitting there looking at complicated tax judgments as well.
1: Yeah, I wasn't as analytic as that. In hindsight, yes. At the time, I just said, this seems, you know, this seems pretty good.

And frankly, the hours were shorter. I mean, the one good thing about being a lawyer in those days is that there's almost the hours were so long, and sometimes there was a lot of drudgery associated with what you had to do, that almost any other job after that would be lighter and merrier. And it turned out it suited my personality. You have to have a certain kind of reserve, because you can't allow yourself to be flattered in that way. You can't allow yourself to be manipulated and used.

0: nonprofit organization.
1: You were 36 years at Goldman's, J. Aaron. And it seems to me that you spent at least the first half of that career trying to justify the J. Aaron operation to what was a very kind of very well established investment banking operation at Goldman Sachs. You guys were always pushing against a glass ceiling, or the Goldman's guys were on a better floor, right, and you guys were in a different building, and you had to convince Goldman's that actually this was the way forward to become a bigger operation.
2: Well, there was a bit of a cultural difference between the firm J. Aaron that I joined, the relatively small commodity trading firm, which consisted of a lot of people who were streety. Not all of them had been to university. And it was people who kind of worked their way up. A good entry level job at J. Aaron was to be the driver for one of the co-senior partners of the firm. So that shows you what kind of career path was in that firm. Whereas Goldman Sachs was a very, very establishment kind of firm where people had graduated from all the Ivy League schools. And that was kind of the entry requirement to get a job at Goldman. So there was a little bit of upstairs, downstairs about Goldman Sachs and J. Aaron. And of course, I already had a chip on my shoulder and that kind of really reinforced it. And so, yes, there was a little bit of trying to prove that we were good. And frankly, it didn't hurt us. Some of these things that you think of as burdens and disadvantages in the long run turn out to be advantages because we worked harder, took a little less for granted, were much more curious about learning about stuff because we didn't think we knew everything.
1: Were you successful sometimes in spite of yourself? A little bit later on, you had to take on 360-degree performance reviews. And time and time again, people say that you were very combative, you didn't always listen to them, you talked over, sounds a bit like myself at work, to be fair, but you talked over them. Were you successful in spite of yourself sometimes?
2: I put in a review, this is a 360, like all, 20 different people, some report to you, some are over you, comment on you, and somehow they all came up with 20 synonyms for this guy really needs to change his behavior. Tough. I know people who are in very, very high senior places, and I think, boy, that person must have been voted most likely to succeed in kindergarten and every year since then. And there are some people who are later bloomers and who never thought themselves. And I was sort of in that latter category. In my life, I've met some very, very accomplished, very, very smart people. But people throw the word genius around very, very easily. I've met people who've worked hard, who've done well, who had lucky opportunities, and give them credit. They took advantage of those opportunities, but they weren't geniuses. They just applied themselves. They had their ears open. They had curiosity about the environment around them, and they saw things, and they went through little doors that other people wouldn't have seen. And that's a point to make, that a lot of these opportunities are more accessible than you think. If you think that someone can only get to this spot because he's brilliant and a genius and had this charmed life at every stage, you kind of give up. And so part of this thing, an objective, is that my career is not only relatable, but accessible. Statistically, not a lot of people are going to get those same kind of breaks, but you can go pretty far in this world taking advantage of opportunities and working hard.
1: I want to go to 1991. Robert Maxwell's ringing you up, one of the most important businessmen in the world. I want your advice, Lloyd, as well. You got a little bit flattered by him. Everyone got flattered by him. A couple of months later, he's passed. Maybe he fell off his boat. No one knows.
2: Pushed.
1: But he was a crook.
2: Right.
1: It turns out that Robert Maxwell was a crook. What did you learn from that relationship?
2: You're exactly right. I was kind of seduced. But even if somebody told me I was seduced, I'd have been flattered that he took the time to try to seduce me. At that point, I was a fairly junior person in the foreign exchange world. He was transacting himself. But a lot of people did in those days involved in global markets, because currencies were very volatile and decisions about currencies were quite consequential to business. And there was nothing that he did with me that was illegal or should necessarily have raised a big flag. But I realized that I was an unwitting instrument on his effort to take money from his public company and move it to his private companies. But when this all came out, I realized, my God, I was so flattered by him, by the fact that he was calling me and that I was giving advice to the great man, that I realized that as you go up and you're in a position of influence or the ability to help people, you have to have a certain kind of reserve, because you can't allow yourself to be flattered in that way. You can't allow yourself to be manipulated and used, because you have to make, again, decisions that are in the best interest of the company and the greater world, and not necessarily in their interest.
1: Goldman slowly realized, got more and more partners on board, that you just needed more capital. You love the culture. It was culture versus capital at one point. That was how it's framed by a lot of partners. But you needed more capital. So you decided to IPO a portion of the company as well. That made you a stunningly rich man, didn't it? I think somewhere in the region of $90 million.
2: Well, we have different thresholds for what's stunning. It certainly made me well.
1: Well, compared to where you are now, Lloyd, I appreciate
2: it. It certainly made me a lot wealthier, but I wasn't stunned by it at the time.
1: But I think this tells a lot about you, if I may say so. Sure. I think you were stunningly wealthy, by the way, and I think you knew it because you know where you came from. You've never forgot East New York and Brooklyn as well. But a lot of the partners thought, I can do other things here. And a lot of them did. And they went into politics, you talk about, they into all kinds of other things. I think one of them went into coaching.
2: They bought sports teams.
1: You stayed. So I think that does tell a lot about you and what drives you as well. Can you just expand on that?
2: Well, yeah, I mean, that's the answer. I just am wired. I like what I was doing. People also left. Partly people left because they wanted to really to defend their wealth that they had acquired. And they could. Look, we all suffer. You know, we all go to work every day and boss does something that annoys us. And guess what? You go home, you complain to your spouse, and then you come in the next day and you sort things out. But when you're well-to-do and you sort of get irritated at your boss, the next day you go in and you quit because you can. Keeping people at that point was a little bit different. People had leapfrogged in wealth. People had previous notions of what was wealthy, and somehow they leap way beyond that. And so some people that decided to leave, they were probably making the right decision for themselves. It wouldn't have been the right decision for me. What would I have done for the next 30 years? By the way, in old Goldman, it was always figured that people would stay, be a partner of the firm, and then leave when you still had more gas in the tank, more chapters left, if I mix a metaphor, more chapters left to perform. When you became partner of the firm, the person that inducted you into the partnership would sit there and say, the expectation is you should organize your life. So if and when they write an obituary about you, no more than 3 or 4 paragraphs are about Goldman. You should do other things. By the way, you should do other things while you're working at Goldman. You should be philanthropic. You should be on the boards of certain charities. And, you know, your career should end at a point at which you still do other things afterwards. And that was a very important part of the Goldman ethos. To be a good teammate, you know, you have to not only take criticism, but you have to be a little softer when you give it. And over time, I learned that.

0: 2006, you became the CEO. You took over from Hank Paulson. You became his heir apparent. You were like the CEO. You like being the COO because you didn't have the same legal liabilities on the results statements as well. When did you make the decision, I'm going to be the CEO?
1: I became the COO, but working for somebody who was still youngish and still was going to stay in the firm for a longer time, short of being hit by a bus or something else. And then guess what happened? As happened to so many of my predecessors, he got tapped to be Secretary of Treasury, effectively finance minister of the country. So prior to that weekend, when he discussed with me that he was taking the job, I thought I would probably retire as his number two. He was young enough to do that job for a longer time that would make me older than I should be to start in that role. And instead of working another 10 years in that job, he left that job. So I ended up being CEO of Goldman Sachs for almost 13 years.
0: That's a great quote, earlier quote. If I knew I was going to go so high in the firm, I would have been a lot nicer to people I met along the way. It would have saved a lot of time making up to them later on.
1: I could be sarcastic. I was never much of a screamer, but I was very, very caustic. And you know, it was very entertaining for a lot of people around, but not necessarily for the object of my sarcasm.
0: There's a lot of Lloydisms out there. I know this is quote-a-rama. I am listening. This is you in management committees. I am listening. I just hear faster than you talk. I mean,
1: somebody would say, why don't you let me finish before you disagree with me? And I said, look, you haven't said it, but I hear faster. I've already heard you in here. No, it was difficult. And again, I think we all get our personalities are stamped at very young ages. You don't become a completely different person, but you can kind of lean against character, which I learned to do. And the fact of the matter is, I was tough on people, and the people I was tough on weren't immediately helpful to me thereafter. And why would they be and shouldn't be? I learned to be more self-deprecating. I learned I still had perspective. I still had a sense of humor, but I would stop myself before I made somebody else feel bad about it. And so I think I got a lot more better. But I think my basic character was I was very institutionally oriented. You know, I grew up and I wasn't part of anything. I felt remote when I went to my fine university in my early stages in the firm. And when I sort of felt part of a big, important institution, I kind of hugged it. I kind of liked it. There's some people who are geared to be entrepreneurial and want to be themselves. They say they can't work for someone and they don't want to have partners who they have to. I wasn't that way. I like being affiliated with an institution. And to work well in an institution, you have to be a good teammate. To be a good teammate, you know, you have to not only take criticism, but you have to be a little softer when you give it. And over time, I learned that.
0: What went well in Brooklyn and East New York when you're growing up, and then worked really well on a trading floor as well, doesn't necessarily work in the same way when you're talking to top board members or politicians or blue bloods. Is what you kind of had to adapt quite a lot, didn't you?
1: You adapt, but look, at the end of the day, I think what's prized most in the world, whether people acknowledge it or not, is, you know, authenticity.
0: Yeah.
1: I mean, I know who I am. It helps to have a high position because now I walk into a room and people, I mean, this is shocking to me. People are sometimes intimidated of me before they meet me. When you're CEO, you know, you get taken around to people and somebody at Goldman would say, oh, this person really thinks very, very highly of you and is looking forward to meeting me. And I'd say, gosh, if they think really highly of me, why ever would I meet them? You can never be radically different from yourself. I would lean against certain tendencies, lean against tendency to be, you know, sarcastic or snarky. Not at some point you realize, why would I have a chip on my shoulder? At this point, I'm a graduate of excellent schools. I've been the head of a very influential firm. I've mingled with a lot of very important. I think it's time to set that chip aside.
0: Lloyd, let me spend a bit of time talking about the GFC, a great financial crisis. Tell me a little bit about what good decisions you made in the face of what was an existential threat for the financial system and, dare I say it, for the global economy.
1: Well, the best set of decisions were really baked in. And in fact, it was the earlier crises that put us in a position because we became very, very, very aggressive. We were risk managers and processes. So we were always very conscious of risk. You know, as Goldman's, we have a reputation as being risk takers and doing well in good times and not suffering as much in bad times. But we instituted a lot of processes. The most important one was we marked our securities, our balance sheet to market very rigorously, very religiously, very often. And so other people didn't. We would mark to market AAA securities, securities that were always presumed to be worth 100 cents on the dollar forever. But we would not only market to market, we would test it in the market by having people go out and sell them and seeing if there was truly a market to it, as opposed to marking things to models or marking things to analogies to other instruments. And that religious marking to market all the time gave us an early warning sign that something was amiss in the world.
0: Can you think of a decision, a pivotal decision you made in the heat that actually was the best decision you made in that crisis?
1: We had to be very, fleet of foot. There were things happening all the time. Every weekend, the government was putting in a new protocol, a new set of rules and guidelines. And so incrementally, we were always preparing, trying to stay ahead of it. We didn't always get it right, but it made us much more prepared to the point where people thought we were successful in anticipating things. We were just very good contingency planners. Another thing that we did that was, I don't know whether you call this a decision. Really, what I needed to do is get everybody to do their jobs and not to be kind of frozen by what was going on. You turn on the TV and it was like they were watching, it was like a sporting event that was going badly. I mean, I was as nervous and as rattled as anyone, but I didn't have the luxury of being able to perform that way. You know, think of an analogy, you're on an airplane and the flight attendant, is having a beatific smile. Now I'm thinking, sometimes I look at that person, I'm saying, is she rattled? Now, I don't mind turbulence, but I'm very carefully attuned to the sounds of the engine, as long as those sound the same. But every once in a while, it sounds a little different to me. And I look at her face or his face and I go, I mean, if they look terrified, I would be terrified. But instead, it's that beatific smile and calm. And your position requires it. And so you do that.
0: Lloyd Blankfein, it's been an honor and a privilege. I've wanted to chat for you for years, and that's a big part of my career pluses now. So thank you very much.
1: Steve, thank you. I enjoyed it. Wish it were longer.
0: Thank you, sir.
1: Thank you.
0: What could I learn from Lloyd Blankfein in this interview? A legendary Wall Street figure. His career has been well documented, not least by himself in his extensive biography. He's divisive. Some think he's the ultimate example of a fat cat Wall Street bankers. Others laud him. Say, look what this man did in the great financial crisis, negotiating Goldman's and the financial system to some form of safety. What I really learned is it's a street fighter, a man who came from a blue collar, tough working background, the projects in Brooklyn, dragged himself up through Harvard, Harvard Law School, J. Aron, Goldman Sachs, and perhaps did it by sheer force of will. He saw himself as an outsider. He saw himself almost with a chip on his shoulder, fighting against the system. It's an amazing story of someone who made good. It is a very relatable story for many people. Thank you for watching. If you don't want to miss the next episode, search Executive Decisions wherever you get your podcasts and hit follow. And of course, you can catch it here on CNBC. On the next episode, I'll be speaking to the CEO of Reed Group, James Reed.
2: But I think that's a vital part of being an entrepreneur. You have to keep trying things. And the worst decision would be to stop trying things.
0: I'm looking forward to it. See you then.

0: Otter, the AI meeting agent.
1: It's predicted to change the future of our digital lives. 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Hello, I'm Tanya Breyer, and on this episode, I pay a visit to The Sandbox, a virtual world that's attracting big celebrities and brands.
2: Let's begin at the CNBC studios. No, not this one, but rather this one, built for us here in the metaverse. In this world, I become a virtual avatar, free to explore new realms and people. And my guide throughout the show will be the co-founder and CEO of The Sandbox, Sebastian Bourget.
1: Thank you so much for putting the studio together for us. It looks amazing, Seb.
3: Of course, and we're going to do something like we can't do. We're going to burn the floor in the studio.
1: Oh, okay.
3: With a little dance.
1: Oh, all right. Do you want me to burn the floor with you?
3: Sure.
1: Okay.
3: All right. Well, here we are dancing on stage in the studio. That's why we are asking and answering some exciting questions around, like, what is a metaverse? What can we do in it?
2: But before we find out what we can do in it, let's find out where it came from. In 1838, UK scientist Sir Charles Wheatstone described what he called a stereoscope, a machine that allowed users to see 2D images in 3D. From then on, the idea of virtual worlds became a mainstay of science fiction. The term metaverse was first coined by Neal Stephenson in his 1982 novel Snow Crash. It was described as a virtual place where people could escape from a totalitarian regime. Neal Stephenson continues to speculate on what the future holds.
4: I think that the key to actually creating the metaverse now is getting talented content creators to put their creative minds to work, making those experiences. And I say experiences because what you enjoy is different for every individual. Some people might want to go and hang out with their friends. Some people might want to go see a concert or an art exhibition. Some people might want to play a video game.
2: And the gaming experience is the foundation of The Sandbox. It's a place where players build, control, and monetize experiences via NFTs and utility tokens called Sand. The platform is made up of digital areas called Land. Celebrities such as Snoop Dogg and DJ Steve Aoki and big brands such as Gucci, Lionsgate, and Time have all bought real estate as they look to engage with audiences in an entirely different way. My virtual avatar will be speaking to the brands throughout the show. But first, let's get back to the real world with The Sandbox's co-founder, Sebastian Bourget.
1: Well, thank you for joining me. And of course, you are the co-founder and COO of The Sandbox. I just want to start with the basic question. What is the metaverse for you?
3: Well, for us, we really see the metaverse as this myriad of virtual world, where users, through an avatar, that 3D representation of themselves, that new identity, will be able to access more fun, more immersive, more social, more creative type of experiences. But the real difference of the metaverse versus anything we've seen before in terms of virtual worlds, such as Second Life, Roblox, Fortnite, Meta, etc., is this idea that you own your identity, that avatar. You own all the digital assets and goods that you earn or created, such as wearables, equipment, game items, virtual houses, virtual land, and even your currency. And you can use any of those across all those virtual worlds that composed the metaverse.
1: And can you tell me a bit about The Sandbox and how it works?
3: The Sandbox started originally as a mobile game. Back in 2011, we had over 40 million installs over 8 years and 70 million players creation. But one struggle. That struggle was that we were not able to reward the players, the creators who contributed the most toward the content of the game and hence the revenue of our game. Fast forward toward 2018, we doubled into blockchain technology, into Web3 and decentralization, and we found NFTs as the main solution to enable creators to truly own and monetize the content they make. Combining NFTs and user-generated content, we've been working now for 4 years onto a new version of Sandbox. No longer a game, but a whole platform with creation tool, with a map, with a marketplace, with avatars, and with a no-code game maker. We have seen a large growth of the community through that. We've onboarded more than 300 brands. And today we can say that Sandbox is one of the leading decentralized virtual world that started with gaming, but really broadened the perspective. And now we see ourselves more as this entertainment platform with virtual concerts, virtual shows, art galleries, museum, and all sorts of experiences where users can make their own avatar or use avatars created outside of Sandbox, play with their NFT, play with their content, and truly own, monetize the content they create or they earn through gameplay.
1: What do you think sets you apart from your competitors?
3: We believe the metaverse should be user-first, user-driven, community-driven, and we want to reward all the users who are contributing to build the metaverse, make it a lively place, a fun place, where we'll be all connecting, socializing, interacting, and creating this new form of entertainment. So that means that the creators, the users, they get 95% of the revenue from the content they make or they sell. That's the first difference. The second difference is Sandbox is really a virtual world, meaning like the experiences are actually published on lands. Lands are a digital piece of real estate, and you access them with your avatar. You can become the neighbor of anyone in the metaverse. Like, we already have brands and celebrities, and you can become the virtual neighbor of those brands by owning the land, meaning like when players or users enter the experience from the brand and go to the edge of them, they will enter yours. That allows to create new kind of neighborhoods, design and owned places in the metaverse, which expand the universe both of the brand, the creativity for the community, and allows to have like new form of experiences.
1: From the marketing media money point of view, Seb, you talked about partnering with all these brands. Why are companies joining the metaverse, do you think?
3: Companies are joining the metaverse because they are looking at new ways to connect with users. And by doing so, by allowing their fans and their loyal users to interact, to create, to mix, to remix, to expand their universe through user-generated content, and even monetize, co-owning and sharing revenue from the creation they make, then they offer something new, a new kind of experience where fans feel like their contribution is being taken into account. I think that's quite exciting to think the metaverse is this non-stop, vibrant place where you can do all those activities, also not dance, socialize, play, learn as well, and potentially earn a revenue from the time you spend. And you do so in a place that embraces this diversity, this inclusivity of culture, of brand, and of user-generated content.
5: Still ahead, we venture further into the metaverse, speaking to the brands building lands.
6: It is a virtual destination that is, in a way, Gucci's playground.
7: We can do things that we can't do in the real world.
8: It's a vibrant community where consumers feel that they are receiving value for their time.

0: nonprofit organization. Welcome back to Marketing Media Money in the Metaverse. I'm a virtual Tanya Breyer, and I'm exploring the sandbox with its co-founder Sebastian Bourget to find out why some brands are going all in when it comes to digital realms. First up is Gucci. The iconic luxury goods brand has bought land in the sandbox and is set to open a metaverse version of Gucci Vault. I caught up with Robert Trefus from Gucci to find out why.
1: We have, I think, over the years developed a reputation for being a little bit disruptive and being willing to embrace innovation in the way that we do things. And I think in terms of what the metaverse represents today, this is a new opportunity for expanding a community around a brand. In our case, we've always thought about what are adjacent opportunities. And so the Vault, which was launched just over a year ago now, was really thought of as a destination where we could have a playground and at the same time create, in a way, a cabinet of curiosities, curated at the end of the day by our creative director, Alessandro Michele. So it is a virtual destination that may in the future have some physical manifestations as well, that is, in a way, Gucci's playground.
0: Well, I'm here with Seb in the virtual world, so I have to ask, why did you choose to partner up with the Sandbox?
1: Sandbox, in a way, represents all that is so exciting about the metaverse, because they themselves are, in a way, piloting, experimenting, bringing an environment to life, and bringing it to life in the best possible way in terms of engagement with their own community.
0: Robert, how important is that community engagement?
1: The greatest brands today are those that allow their community to feel a sense of belonging. We're not involved in rocket science. We believe that fashion and luxury should be a joyful experience, something that really makes you feel worthwhile, something that allows you to express yourself fully. So I think that if we feel that we can answer all of those questions in a way and be able to take advantage of what the metaverse offers, this provides us with a really exciting opportunity for the future.
0: But does the metaverse change your marketing strategy?
1: Marketing is, in my view, something that needs to come after you have an authentic and a meaningful experience. It's something that can power that, can amplify that, but it should never become the reason that you're doing something.
0: Robert, thank you for your time.
1: You're welcome.
0: For all its experiments in the digital realm, Gucci, of course, remains a retailer, and sales are paramount. So what will shopping in the metaverse be like? For more, let's get back to the real world.
2: Can you describe the retail experience for the user?
3: So retail is not yet there in Sandbox. It will come, but we've been putting a lot of focus more towards entertainment rather than shopping. I'm sure that within 2 years, 3 years, we'll see it more and more. So we'll build it step by step. I'm sure like metaverse and technology can offer ways to augment all those experiences from the real world and offer something new. Even like purely 100% digital purchasing experiences. So we've all seen those reports from Goldman Sachs, from Morgan Stanley, seeing like the metaverse as this $8 trillion opportunity, but we're still not quite there yet.
2: Just like in the real world, though, footfall is key for retailers. What kind of foot traffic would a space like this get, do you think?
3: I think the beauty of being into this virtual world is like your location, your land, can be accessed and seen by anyone in the world. So you're not limited to the foot traffic of a big city like Tokyo, Hong Kong, Paris, Seoul, or Manhattan, but really just anyone with their avatar, no matter where they are in the world, can enter your experience.
2: Of course, fashion brands are issuing NFT garments. Where are we, do you think, in terms of those sales being an important revenue stream for the brands?
3: I think we're still very early on in the space. So brands, fashion, luxury, they have been the first to enter the space, leading, pioneering, They are experimenting with the creativity that the space offers. And I think it's essentially putting their brand name first, sharing their value, and allowing for the first time their fans to co-create with them. From there, as the metaverse itself will grow its audience, first brand that enter and the closest to the users, to that new metaverse native generation, will also be the winners, I think. Because then, oh, I need a new equipment, I need a new avatar, a new wearable. Who do I think of? Do I think to the brand of the physical world that still hasn't yet a foot in the space? Or do I think to the one that I've been already creating and offering experience where I had fun, where I engaged, when I earned NFT as I interacted with it, where I was rewarded for my time?
2: Still ahead, the future for media in the metaverse as we dive into Lionsgate and Time in the Sandbox.
4: The consumer can come in from any angle and experience the brand.
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0: Welcome back to Marketing Media Money. I'm a virtual Tanya Breyer and I'm in the Sandbox, a decentralized community-driven digital platform that is disrupting traditional industries. Time magazine has a long legacy in the media world. 2023 sees it celebrate its 100th year anniversary. So why is this brand embracing the metaverse? Keith Grossman, Time's president, joins us to tell us more.
1: As we look at areas of our brand's evolution like Web3, what we think about is how can we interact and engage with consumers in meaningful ways? How can we bring to life our brand and unleash experiences that add value and impact in meaningful ways? How can we think about the core values of Time, inclusivity, objectivity, you know, constructivity, and how can we make sure that, the consumers are empowered to look at Time and help us sort of build it for the next 100 years.
0: Keith, Time is launching Times Square in the metaverse. You've bought land in the Sandbox. What does success look like for you with this endeavor?
1: I think that the successful outcome of Times Square will ultimately be a vibrant community where consumers feel that they are receiving value for their time. And then at the same time, sort of brings together all of our assets, things like timepieces and the tokens that we've dropped in the NFT space, access to our events like Person of the Year or Time 100 extensions, access to some of the great films that we are producing through Time Studios, or access to some of the great content that we're providing either on time.com or through Time for Kids. How we can unleash that and provide that to consumers in a new way, that to me would be success with Times Square.
0: Keith, Time is an iconic legacy brand. How important is the move into the metaverse to the group's evolution?
1: The three things that a media company really wants is impact, trust, and relevance. And I think that what we're seeing with the way in which media has evolved is that historically, the relationship that a consumer could have with something like a magazine was a very linear experience. The experience that an individual can have digitally is actually more of a circular experience. So the consumer can come in from any angle and experience the brand. But the experience that a brand can have in a world where consumers have an ownership aspect is still being defined. And all I know is that when the consumers have the ability as a community to engage with brands in a way that is now opened up and humanizes brands that's never been there before, what we are willing to bet is that that is a very powerful relationship that will ensure the relevance of the brand, the trust of the brand, and the perpetuity of the brand for the next 100 years.
0: Keith Grossman, thank you for joining us today.
1: Thank you so much.
0: Time isn't the only media company moving into the metaverse. Lionsgate, the entertainment company behind films such as John Wick, The Hunger Games, and many, many more, is also buying land in the Sandbox. We asked Jennifer Brown from Lionsgate what visitors can expect.
2: We can do things that we can't do in the real world. There are lots of physical constraints when you're building things in the real world. And so watching the Sandbox and the growth that they were having and also really how they were leading within the metaverse environment excited me a lot. And so I reached out to them and we had a couple of concepts actually that we were exploring in real life and had discussions with them about bringing them into the Sandbox metaverse. We've announced Hellboy as the first IP that's going into the experience, but there will be more to come over time that we will reveal. But it's really a mix of experiential as well as gamified and gameplay elements that fans and gamers will be able to interact with and I think form a community around. And we're really excited to launch that land.
0: Jennifer, cinema is already an immersive experience, so could further digitalization mean more integration and interaction?
2: I oversee a number of different areas for the studio, ranging from location-based entertainment, live entertainment, consumer products, interactive games. And really, this is flexing the muscles of our entire team, because there are very blurred lines now as to what is, you know, merchandise. Is it a digital good? Is it a game? Is it an experience? How do we take these things that we're building in the virtual space and potentially translate them into the real world and vice versa? And I love that all these conversations are happening. For us as a studio, what we want to be able to deliver to our fans are multiple touch points, right? And the areas that my team works on really are the places that fans can dive deeper. And I think one of the really interesting things about the metaverse and what we're seeing in the sandbox is the growth of the creator economy. This new evolution and the introduction of blockchain really allows fans and audiences to create alongside with us.
3: Jennifer, where is all this headed, especially when it comes to the entertainment industry?
2: I think now with the development of these virtual worlds and people coming on board with the idea of consuming entertainment in this way, it really unlocks the opportunity, you know, to not only watch a movie on a screen, but imagine being able to walk through that movie screen at the end of the screening, step into an environment, right? Play a game within it, buy virtual goods, and then actually have those virtual goods that I just saw in this digital environment purchased and shipped to my home, right? So it's like that full seamless opportunity that we can really deliver to fans that we couldn't previously. And I think that promise is incredibly exciting.
3: Jennifer Brown, thank you so much for joining us. And staying with movies, if Academy members are watching, I think I'd be the perfect host for the virtual Oscars, and I'm available. For now, though, let's head back to the real world.
4: What other industries and sectors do you think will be disrupted by the metaverse?
5: The first one, I think, is music. Like, artists are also among the first to jump into the metaverse, so they can create new meaningful connections with their fans. They can launch virtual shows, virtual concerts. They can gate access for the core fans to even more exclusive experiences. And they can give life to the world they had beyond their music, from their album cover, from their music clips, etc., so that their fans can live into it, can take it, can make that whole more immersive in general. But we're also seeing brands from more of like the retail and finance sectors enter sandbox. And so if you want to attract like metaverse native people, you have to be in the space and speak the same language as they do.
4: What is the most effective form of advertising in the sandbox? Does it go beyond virtual billboards?
5: It definitely should. We strongly advise against trying to create and turn the metaverse into a giant Times Square full of billboard everywhere. We want advertising or promotion to be experiential. So it should use the native format of the platform. In the native format of virtual world and the sandbox, it is a 3D environment where you, through your avatar, you get to interact with other elements. It could be decoration, buildings, characters, NPCs, enemies, etc. You complete quests and so on. So one of the first ways, like advertisement, should more be more in form of content, in form of NFTs, things you can try on, you can interact with, fight against, etc. to get a first taste of how it works, how it looks on you, and maybe decide you to buy it. I think we try to show and inspire other creators through ourselves, building the first experiences that people will see. And I hope that with this interview and with the work of our team into this Alpha Hub and other, we can lead the way to a more experiential metaverse.
3: I'd like to thank Seb for being my guide to the metaverse and for being such a great dance partner. Sadly, that's all the time we have for this show. For more marketing news, head to our website, cnbc.com/marketingmediamoney. I'm Tanya Breyer. Thank you so much for watching.

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1: In the marketing world, it's often said that content is key. That's why I've come to this venue in East London to find out what publicist Sapient is up to. Hello and welcome to Marketing Media Money. I'm Tanya Breyer and I've come to an evening event organised by the digital consulting firm publicist Sapient.
2: It's being held at a historic venue in East London. An invited crowd from wide-ranging industries come together for drinks, nibbles and, of course, networking. There's a lot to see and do.
1: There's a special display featuring stories from employees showing the effect that technology had on their lives.
2: There's also a 360 cam for the perfect shot, and there's even an in-house muralist. We'll be speaking with the artist later in the show.
1: But the main event of the evening is a screening of a new film by the Oscar-winning director Ben Proudfoot.
3: A mother's job is never done. We give our last, even though it is our last. Everything was going stable, and the pandemic hit.
2: Never Done is the first of three films in a series funded by publicist Sapient. They're being made in partnership with Ben Proudfoot and his company Breakwater Studios. Unusually, there's no branding in the films. Instead, they are designed to showcase the positive way in which digitalization can change someone's life.
3: The internet is a beautiful thing.
2: That theme runs throughout this evening's event. Those employee stories I mentioned, they describe ways in which their lives have been transformed by technology. It's clearly an important theme.
1: I sat down with the CEO of publicist Sapient, Nigel Vaz. Nigel, it's great to see you. Thank you so much for joining me on Marketing Media Money.
4: Thank you for having me.
1: Publicis Sapient describes itself as a digital transformation partner. Tell me what that means and what you do.
4: Very simply, digital business transformation is the reimagination of business for a world that is increasingly digital. So many of our clients have built successful businesses in industries from banking to airlines to hotels. And in every one of these industries, the impact of changing consumer behavior, technological change, means these businesses need to be reimagined for a world that we live in today. So for our clients, we're constantly helping them stay on top of consumer trends, changing technology trends in order to transform themselves. And that means helping build, you know, platform-based business models for somebody that might actually be a hotel company in order to tap the market and compete with an Airbnb. It might be helping a large media company compete with a Netflix. It might be actually thinking about the end-to-end travel experience in the context of an airline, or asking obvious questions like, why do you have to go into a bank to open a bank account? Or why do you need a piece of plastic to get money out?

0: the impact to the consumer. So if you take a simple example, like somebody like McDonald's, you know, we do, from a publicist perspective, a lot of the advertising and the marketing for McDonald's. But on the other side, how do you actually place an order? How do you actually make sure that your order is getting processed? How do you actually get people to food faster in the context of a drive-through, but also get food to people faster with the integration that McDonald's did with Uber Eats? So now publicists can play across the spectrum from advertising and marketing all the way through to how consumers and businesses actually deliver on that brand promise.
1: Nigel, you've been with the company for over 20 years now. So how has it changed since it's joined?
0: Well, if you think about Publicis Sapient, you know, Sapient was a company that was founded in Cambridge in Massachusetts with the primary purpose of how businesses back then were going to leverage the internet. We were helping launch some of the world's first online banks, some of the world's first online retail businesses. And fast forward to today, we're helping build digital cities. We're helping transform new ways in which banks create value for customers. We're focused on creating virtual experiences that allow much more immersive delivery of healthcare. We're using technology to create a better choices for companies in the context of carbon emissions. And all of these, to me, ultimately come back to those same ideas that we've always had, which is the purpose of the company has always been about how people can thrive in the next, and how that translates to us delivering really impactful solutions to them through everything we do.
1: What kind of spending allocation are you seeing from companies towards digital strategies?
0: Back in the day, we'd say a CEO might have digital as one of the top 10 priorities. If you're a retailer, they would talk about e-commerce sales. Today, it's just sales. So today, it doesn't matter whether you're focused on sustainability, it doesn't matter if you're focused on other ESG priorities, if you're trying to drive cost out of your business, trying to be more efficient, or find growth. Every one of those has a huge digital component, which effectively means digital business transformation in the truest sense is almost the number one or number two priority for every CEO I talk to across industries. Because whatever their strategic priority, the avenue to get at that is reimagining the business in a digital context.
2: We'll have more with Nigel in just a bit, but first, we've got to take a quick break.
1: Coming up, I speak to Oscar-winning director Ben Proudfoot.
3: The subject was something we mutually agreed on, right? But I said, you know, I need autonomy. It was a huge leap of faith that I was requesting of them.
2: Plus, we hear from Publicis Sapient CMO, Teresa Barriera. Stay with us on Marketing Media Money.

0: is an important point for me as a documentary filmmaker, right? Because, you know, like a journalist, you know, you need your independence, right? It's our reputation to be objective storytellers. So obviously, you know, the subject was something we mutually agreed on, right? But I said, you know, I need autonomy basically between going and making the film, and we can't have anybody on set and we need to edit the films ourselves. So it was a huge leap of faith that I was requesting of them. And if we didn't have that relationship, we wouldn't have done it. But I think that's why the film comes across so well, is because we made it as filmmakers, you know, and not as an advertisement, which is why I think it's so powerful.
1: My dad, he taught me, where there's a will, there's a way, and I'm going to find it.
2: Ben's documentary tells the story of Kirsten, a single mother from Charlotte, North Carolina, who was diagnosed with a lung disease. She was saved from homelessness by a digital platform that publicist Sapient built for its client, rental assistance agency Dreamkey Partners.
0: The minute I started talking to her on the phone, she's obviously a great storyteller, and she had me laughing, which is important, I think, in a story that can be kind of heavy, you know. And that really jumped out to me to begin with. But the other big thing was that it was literally one day between her being evicted and staying in her home with her children. And so when we were sort of looking at the larger question of, like, did this process turning digital actually make a difference for anyone, you can see that in her case, literally it was one day. If the process was any less efficient, her family would be homeless.
2: At the screening in East London, the film was a hit.
3: The film was absolutely amazing because it was a story of hope. All of us, we get lost in the lines of code that we write and the work that we do. But when we get a rare glimpse into the impact that it creates, it was very, very powerful.
4: Really impactful. I've been working in digital for over 30 years, and we don't really understand the impact it's having on people. It's got a kind of nice warm feeling in my heart when I kind of see stuff like this, that the work we're doing, it's changing people's lives.
5: Powerful storytelling at its best. Very inspiring. Took, you know, what is often a very complex concept and simplified it with that end impact.
6: It did an effective job of showing this mysterious thing called digital transformation, and I appreciate that it wasn't a pandering piece that had the Sapient logo everywhere, so it was light touch too.
2: To find out why the film was greenlit from a corporate point of view,
7: I spoke to the CMO of publicist Sapient, Teresa Barrera. Teresa, thank you so much for joining me today.
8: Thank you for having me here.
7: Why is it so important, do you think, to tell this story?
8: One of the reasons I wanted to do this, I wanted to show the humanity in technology and digital transformation. And I also wanted to show the meaning of our work. I wanted to show that technology is a force for good. And technology is the enabler, not the enemy. And that digital business transformation is not just about big business helping big business, but ultimately is in the service of people. And finally, the other reason, I wanted to show that, you know, we live in a digital world. I mean, the genie is out of the bottle. And I wanted to inspire people that the more digital we become, the more human we have to be.
7: Well, the films are being made in partnership with Ben Proudfoot. How did that collaboration come about?
8: Very unconventional, the way we went about this. But all it started about a year ago. I was in my city garden talking to my head of content, and I was pacing back and forth, and we were brainstorming ways how to show the meaning in the work, how to make it real, how to make it relatable, easy to understand. But I didn't want to talk about the work, because frankly, that is the easy part. I want to talk about the impact of the work, and not the impact in business, but the impact in people, ordinary people. Now that's the hard part. So in that moment, as we brainstormed, we decided we were going to tell stories about people, real people. And we reached out to Ben. And the reason I say it's very unconventional, because there was no brief, no agency, no back and forth, and no reviews. Literally, from the moment that we reached out to Ben, from the time we started in pre-production, it took us literally 5 days.
9: How does it fit with Publicis Sapient's wider marketing strategy?
8: I can answer in two parts. How it fits with the company and the fits with the strategy, because one aligns with the other. It fits the company in two ways. One, it really embodies our way of working. As a company, we always looked at transformation from the eyes of the customer. We always look at transformation about being centered on the individual. So our approach to transformation has always been from the outside in versus the inside out. And because of that, allows us not just to focus on the impact and the outcome in the business, but the impact in people. The second thing why it fits in the business is because it actualizes our purpose. As a company, our purpose is to help people, not business, not organizations, not governments, but people to thrive in their brave pursuit of next. And what this film does, it shows that we are living our purpose, not through CSR, not through a 30-second commercial, but through our work, which is the beautiful thing. The second, how to fit into our strategy. When we launched our brand about 4 years ago, I wanted to create a brand that was purpose-driven. And I think the film does that. But I think most importantly, also what the film does, it fits sort of in a way into helps elevate our brand, but do it in a way that is not forceful. Helps elevate our brand by pulling the audience into the brand versus pushing the brand into the audience. And I think what it has allowed us to do, this film, is to think of our brand strategy as more of a influencing, the brand being an influencer versus the brand being forceful.
9: As a marketing strategy, though, some might think it's unusual because the films, they're not branded.
8: Yes, and a lot of people don't ask the question, but I don't think about it. Not branding the film was very intentional because, again, I wanted the story to be about the journey of the person. I wanted to be authentic. I didn't want to talk about our work. See, we already had a case study that talked about how 40,000 people have benefited from the digitization of the systems. How 40,000 people were able to receive their financial assistance in days versus months. And frankly, it's a very impressive number, but it's a number, it's not a story. And that's what I don't wanted to do. You know, anyone can create a film. Anyone can hire Ben. Many have, and I think after this, others will too. But this for us is just not a story, right? This is where we are. This is how we show up. This is, again, how we live our purpose.
9: And in the film, Kirsten is helped by a company that is a Publicis Sapient client, Dreamkey Partners. Was that a consideration for the story?
8: Absolutely. We wanted to show the meaning of the work, so it had to be to a client. Basically, I said to Ben, here's a client that we have done fantastic work because we had a case study and we knew that we had impacted 40,000 people. But I asked him to go find the story, go find the person. And that's what we did. And that's what's different. I think that's the unique part here. He went on that journey to find the truth, to find the story. And to do that, for me, it required a lot of trust. It was a lot of elements of trust here. It was trust between Ben and I, trust between Kirsten, the protagonist, and Ben and us, and trust between me and the company. I had to trust Ben, and to do that, I had to really relinquish a lot of control. I have to let Ben do what he does best. But for me, I had to be comfortable with the uncomfortable, comfortable with uncertainty, ambiguity, and really embrace change.
2: Ben Proudfoot isn't the only creator Publicis Sapient is working with.
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2: In this case, it's a series of documentary films by Oscar-winning director Ben Proudfoot. Publicist Sapient might have commissioned the content, but Ben insists he wouldn't have taken the job if they had any influence.

0: nonprofit organization.
1: Welcome back to the show. I'm Tanya Breyer, and I've come to an event in East London organised by the digital consulting firm Publicis Sapient.
2: To enhance the evening and create a piece of art that it can keep, the company commissioned the artist Nick Mack to paint it in person. I interrupted her work for a quick chat.
1: Nick, thank you so much for showing me your mural. How long have you been working on this for now?
3: So far it's been 17 hours. Which is longer than I want it to be, but it just kind of, the time passes quite quickly when you're doing it, really. So, the hours have flown by.
1: And what happened? So Publicis Sapient came to you and commissioned this. So how did it come about?
3: Yeah. Well, they wanted to kind of have something visual that represented what they do and who Publicis Sapient are. And when they were telling me about who they are and what Publicis Sapient do, the general theme was that they kind of do everything. And something that was mentioned was they sort of have a thread in everything, almost in the world, really. It's so much to do with technology. But it was talking about how people are at the center of it. So that's why I've kind of made it focus on people, but also kind of adding an abstract, fun element to it with their logo in the middle.
1: And you've got a bit more to do with it, you're saying? A few more hours on it?
3: Yes, I have 6 hours left, so I'm going to go crazy and, get painting ready for the event today.
1: And what happens after? Where does it go afterwards?
3: So they're going to have this in their new office. And I've kind of colour-matched the colours a little bit to the office interiors that they're going to have there. But we're also going to do a digital version and play around with the colour. And they're going to use it for other things, which is really exciting, to kind of take a painting and make it digital as well. So that's cool. I'm quite excited about that.
1: And what would you call this, do you think, Nick?
3: I don't know what I'm going to call this piece yet, but Ripple Effect, actually, maybe. Maybe I'll call it Ripple Effect.
1: Fantastic. Thank you. Well, this is an exciting day for Publicis Sapient because, of course, you're showing the film and you have other events here. What does it take to put on something like this?
4: I think today would be the 25th screening globally we're done. So really excited to sort of end the journey and the roadshow here in London with a big bang. When I started this journey, it was to show, again, the impact that we are making in people's lives, to show the goodness in technology. But the biggest surprise has actually been our employees, how they embrace this. And what this film has created that I could never imagine is giving people a platform. When we do the screenings, we had a conversation about impact, the impact they are making in their personal impact and the impact in their jobs. And it's been such an amazing thing to see how people have come together. The film has united us. The film has given people pride. That show, you know, what they are doing really has an effect in people's lives. And that, to me, to be honest, has been the most beautiful thing.
1: How has technology impacted your own life?
4: I grew up in a small village in the northern part of Portugal, a town of 1,000 people. Most people live from the land. My parents were small business owners. They own a restaurant, a cafe, a grocery store. And by the time I was 6 years old, I started working in their business. I didn't have technology then, not even a cash register. I learned how to do mental math. But I immigrated to the United States, and I went to university and business school. But if I think about it, I didn't grow up with technology, but technology really has in some way shaped me to where I am today, allowed me to do what I do. My first job out of business school was with IBM, and that's when I start getting really introduced to technology and to start to see the benefit of technology. And obviously today, I don't think I could work or live without technology.
1: Tracer, thank you so much for joining me on Marketing Media Money today.
4: Thank you. It was a pleasure.
1: You have your own story of impact, Nigel. I believe you've talked about being diagnosed at an early age with dyspraxia and then saying that you've described technology as giving you superpowers.
0: Yeah, so I you know, as a kid, I had really a hard time with fine motor skills, which effectively meant, so dysgraphia is the inability to move things to create, which as a kid, you know, it means an inability to hold a pen or a pencil. I still have terrible handwriting, you know, but technology and computers allowed me to go from a kid that was perhaps starting to get bucketed in the realms of not being so bright, which was common when I was growing up because I couldn't express myself in written form, to all of a sudden being able to expand my horizons and contribute very differently. And I was surrounded at the time by comic book heroes like Batman and Iron Man and Captain America, and all of them were regular people, but who were augmented by technology. So it really cemented in my head that technology could be a force for good, which is also why I was saying, you know, it's slightly disheartening sometimes when so much of the conversation in the media around tech firms gets boxed in one area of what technology does, which is social media. You know, it's just a very narrow spectrum. But today, technology is changing how we go to space. It's changing how we discover new drugs. It's changing how people receive life-saving healthcare. It's changing genetic discoveries. And space exploration and undersea exploration, and so much of that is not talked about as the impact that technology has had. So for me, on a very personal level, I do believe in Publicis Sapient. We're trying to create a company that is very focused on how we can be a force for good in the world, leveraging those speed capabilities I talked about.
1: Nigel, thank you so much for talking to me today.
0: Thank you for having me. I really appreciate it, honey.
1: Sadly, that's all we have time for this episode of Marketing Media Money. For more, go to cnbc.com. I'm Tanya Breyer. Thank you so much for watching.

0: shiny restaurants and a multi-million dollar cooking empire that spans the globe. Hello everyone, I'm Tanya Breyer, and in this CNBC conversation, we meet celebrity chef and restaurateur Wolfgang Puck.
1: This is really, really good.
0: He's one of the world's most celebrated celebrity chefs. After launching his career at just 14 years old and migrating to America at 24, it didn't take long for the Austrian-born chef's new take on cuisine to rise to star status in Hollywood. From the now notorious Spargo restaurant,
1: Cary Grant and Elizabeth Taylor and Jimmy Stewart and Gene Kelly and Fred Astaire and Paul Newman, they all were at the restaurant, so we became really well-known already then.
0: To hosting the Oscars' infamous Governor's Ball.
1: I remember when people came out and said, oh my God, Brad Pitt said, I'm so hungry, just give me another portion of lobster. I'm Power's rice and love the chicken pot pie.
2: He's the ultimate professional. Very calm, collected. I've worked with him for a long time, and there's never a dull moment.
0: And the Puck juggernaut has expanded from fine dining restaurants to more than 80 express eateries and a media empire that spans the globe.
1: You know, cooking should be fun.
0: The now 66-year-old, amassing a fortune of $75 million, taking the number 3 spot on the Forbes highest earning chef's list. So what's next for Wolfgang Puck? The CNBC conversation begins now. Wolfgang, thank you so much for joining me. What do we owe this honour for your visit here in London?
1: Well, I come to London probably 4 times a year because we have a restaurant here called Cartier at 45 Park Lane. And we started here 4 years ago and it became an instant hit and everybody loves the restaurant here. So I come here to check it up, maybe to introduce new dishes. But I also love the city because London is such a great city for theater, for art. So it's really a lot of fun to come here.
0: What about business here? What's the demand like? Are you finding when you come back to London? Does it change?
1: Well, business in London actually is really good. You have a lot of people who spend really good money here. You know, they really enjoy great food and great wine and enjoy great hospitality. So I think it's actually better than in Los Angeles. So I'm thinking about moving. So I have to find a school for my kids and maybe we move here. I love it here.
0: Wolfgang, when you come here and you see what's going on in your restaurant, do you go and cook in the kitchen? Do you get your hands dirty?
1: Absolutely. I love the part of cooking. You know, if I would be just a businessman, I probably would own more restaurants. But for me, it's really taking care of business in the kitchen and the hospitality, which is important. When I'm in Los Angeles, I will go myself to the farmer's market, to the fish market. And the same thing is here in London. We go to the markets and look what is fresh, what is good. So I think I'm really hands-on in the kitchen.
0: So where did it all start, this passion for cooking? You were a 14-year-old boy, I believe, in Austria, when your mother was showing you how to cook.
1: Yeah, my mother also was a professional chef in a hotel there. And, you know, the cooking there was okay. But then I went to France when I was 17 years old. And then I went to a restaurant there called Beaumanière in south of France, in Provence. And there, really, I found my mentor, Raymond Tullier. He was the chef, he owned a restaurant, he owned a hotel, he did everything. And I said, I want to be like this guy. And he was 72 years old when I was there. And he had this passion being in the kitchen every day, looking after the customers. And I remember we had from the Queen of England to Picasso, and everybody used to come to the restaurant. And he used to walk around and then he used to come back, make the sauces with me.
0: What was it like that time for you? You were a young apprentice.
1: Well, I think it was really hard work mostly, you know, because first I didn't speak the language, so it took a little while to learn French. I was very nervous at the beginning because working in a 3-star restaurant as a young kid and, you know, I was very nervous. But after a year or so, he actually made me the chef in his other restaurant. So I was 20 years old. I was the chef at La Cavaudore, which was a 1-star restaurant, and I had 5 or 6 French guys with me in the kitchen who were all 25, 28 years old, and I was 20. So he really liked me. So I was lucky, and I stayed 3 years there.
3: Then when you were 24, Wolfgang, you made the decision to go to the United States.
1: Yeah.
3: Was that risky for you?
1: You know, I think leaving Austria for France was even more risky for me. In the United States, I thought at that time everybody makes a lot of money because they all drive these big Chevrolets and Cadillacs and everything. I said, I want to be like these guys, you know. And as a kid, always we watched the cowboy movies. So I said, maybe we go to Texas. It's like the Wild West. But I ended up first in Indianapolis for a year, and then I moved to California, and there since 1975.
3: What was it like, the start for you? Because you obviously had Mames on at the beginning, and then you opened the famous Spargo.
1: Yeah.
3: But what were the challenges early on for you within the business?
1: Well, I think when I was a young guy, I had in my mind already, I want to be like Mr. Julier, I want to open a restaurant. So the challenge was really, I had no money. So I had to go out and learn how to raise money. And as a cook, you know, you don't know. So I had a cooking school at that time. And I announced in the school, I want to open my own restaurant. And I had a few lawyers, a few doctors who came to the evening classes. And then I took them out for a drink. And I said, you know, maybe you know some friends who have a little money. I want to open my own restaurant. And then everybody put up $15,000. I went to the bank and bought $60,000, and with $500,000, we opened Spargo in 1982.
3: But what an incredible risk, really, for you and for the investors, because you wouldn't know what was going to happen. You were unknown then.
1: Yeah, I was unknown, but also the concept of Spargo was so new then. You know, we had traditional French restaurants like Ma Maison was and L'Orangerie and Le Dôme. You had all these fancy French restaurants. But I said, I want to do something more Californian, more something more fun. But the only thing serious should be the food. So I had the first open kitchen. So people could see me in the kitchen, but I thought, I'm going to be the owner. I want to see what's going on in the kitchen and in the dining room.
3: After the break, I'm in the kitchen with Wolfgang Puck.
1: I like to cook my meat over high heat, like 1,000 degrees, and you get really an amazing flavor.
3: And this. You've been catering the governor's ball at the Oscars for many years. What's that like?
1: I remember when people came out and said, oh, my God, Brad Pitt said, I'm so hungry. Just give me another portion of lobster. I'm Barbara Streisand loved the chicken pot pie. And so they all got really, really excited because we had all the things they loved.

0: nonprofit organization. In 2006, celebrity chef Wolfgang Puck took on the traditional American steakhouse with the launch of Cut in West Hollywood's Beverly Wilshire. The restaurants quickly expanded to 6 locations from Singapore to Dubai, with his latest Cut at the Dorchester Hotel, 45 Park Lane. Is there a secret, Wolfgang, to prepare the best steak?
1: Well, I think the best steak, really, you have to sear the outside really well. I like to cook my meat over high heat, like 1,000 degrees, so that it sears the meat really well and it caramelizes the fat and the protein, and you get really an amazing flavor.
0: Cut has become renowned, receiving praise from Esquire magazine to the Michelin Guide, and his head chef says the secret to success is clear.
2: But what's it like to work with Wolfgang? He's one of the world's most celebrated chefs.
3: You know, I've been fortunate to work with him for 17 years, and it's really about his attention to detail. And in here, being a Californian, it's focusing on that farm-to-table ingredients in London, and it's fortunate. It's a good collaboration we have.
2: What do you think sets him apart? What makes him unique?
3: Oh, he's the ultimate professional. Very calm, collected. You know, like I said, I've worked with him for a long time, and there's never a dull moment.
2: Does he ever get angry with you?
3: Of course not. No.
0: When did you realize you could expand after that? Because after Spargo, you did then open restaurants quite quickly.
1: Quite quickly. You know, about 3 months or 6 months into the opening of Spargo, some people from Japan came over and they said, you want to open a Spargo in Tokyo? And I said, forget it. I don't even can run my first restaurant well. So how can I run one, 10 hours by plane away? And so they went away, and 3 months later, they came back with plans, exactly the same design of the kitchen as my kitchen at Spargo, and says, we're going to open Spargo in Tokyo with or without you. So I said, okay, open it with me.
0: Were you ever worried about overextending?
1: You know, when I opened the restaurants at the beginning, I had sleepless nights and I was sweating, and I said, how about if nobody going to show up? Maybe nobody going to come. Then later on, we expanded to San Francisco. And San Francisco at that time was such a food town. And they said, well, we don't need anybody from Los Angeles. And I had nightmares and everything. And I said, maybe this time nobody going to show up. I'm going to fall flat on my face. And then San Francisco Postrio became the biggest hit. We had a 150-seat restaurant, and we were sold out 3 months ahead, which was amazing. San Francisco people loved us because we were different.
0: What do you think it was, though, Wolfgang, that set you aside from everyone else and that created the success around you?
1: I think we were just one step ahead of the competition, like with the open kitchen, with the food. Like at Spargo, I started making pizzas, but we didn't make pizza margherita. We made pizza with smoked salmon, with white truffles. I made my own duck prosciutto and duck sausage. Or we used shrimps from Santa Barbara and just put them on top with a little pesto and almost no cheese at all. So it was something completely different. People never saw anything like that. Yet everybody really loved it, from all the movie people, I remember, from Barbara Streisand to Madonna, who was at that time 20 years old, they all used to come and have that food. And they thought it was fun. It was the first restaurant also where it was fun to go to. Now we have a lot of them. But at that time, serious food was in a serious restaurant. So I married serious food with fun. And people had a great time. And that's the way I like to go out even today. I want to have fun when I go out. I don't want to be all quiet and the waiter looks down on me or whatever. So I like to have a good time.
0: You were talking about the Hollywood stars there. And you also have been catering the Governor's Ball at the Oscars for many years. What's that like to do?
1: Well, we catered the Governor's Ball now for 21 years already. And before, we had a big Oscar party at Spargo when the famous super agent at that time, Swifty Lazar, had his party at Spargo, and with all the old movie stars. I mean, I don't feel that old, but it was Cary Grant and Elizabeth Taylor and Jimmy Stewart and Gene Kelly and Fred Astaire and Paul Newman. They all were at the restaurant. So we became really well known already then. And then the people who run the Oscars one day came to me and says, why you don't do our big event? because before the event, nobody went because they had it at the Hilton Hotel and the food wasn't good or whatever. So 21 years ago, then we started catering the Oscars and it became a huge event and it's getting bigger and bigger. So now everybody comes to our event at the Governor's Ball. So we cook for 1,600 people. And I have about 300 people in the kitchen and 600 people in the dining room. So we have two big kitchens, one on each side of the dining room. So people can eat really fast because most of the people didn't eat all day. You know, they had to fit into their dresses, go to the hairdresser and do all that stuff. And by the time it's time for lunch or anything, they have to go to their awards. So, but at 10 o'clock at night, everybody was hungry. I remember when people came out and said, oh, my God, Brad Pitt said, I'm so hungry. Just give me another portion of lobster. I'm Barbra Streisand loved the chicken pot pie. And so they all got really, really excited because we had all the things they love.
0: Have you ever had any fussy eaters? Have any dishes been sent back to you, Wolfgang?
1: You know, we do so many different dishes that actually it's not a problem. If somebody doesn't like a baked potato with caviar, we have maybe a risotto, we have a Chinon lamb chop, whatever you want, and we do maybe 32 dishes. Last year, we did 16,000 plates altogether.
0: Gosh.
1: So it's a lot of plates to send out, from salad, little salads, pasta dishes, risotto dishes, fish, meat, shellfish, you name it.
0: You have so many restaurants now around the world, as well as in the United States. So how do you keep abreast of everything that's going on?
1: You know, I started 33 years ago. I have people with me like Tom Kaplan, who became my business partner. Lee Hafter, he's with me 25 years. He's the main guy in the kitchen now and my partner also. So I made some principals really as my partners in the business. Yeah. So now they watch out because it's their livelihood too. So if we do well, they do well. And I do well. So it's really a good way not to have turnover. And also people I trust. And I want to have loyalty and trust. That's the way I work. I don't care about signing big contracts with anybody. I want to have loyalty. And I know these people have my back.
0: You have the fine dining. You also have the Wolfgang Express restaurants. You have the catering business, yeah, the merchandising, the cookbooks, the food that's sold as well to so many consumers. How do you find time to oversee everything?
1: Well, I really have like three divisions in my business. One is catering, which is about a $160 million business now. Then there is the fine dining group with all the fine dining restaurants where we have 25. And then we have a licensing business where, for example, we license soups or pizzas or other dishes. It depends what we make up. But also we have partnerships with companies at the airport where we have the expresses. Like we are building expresses in Chicago. We are building expresses in Cancun. We are building expresses. Now we decided to go international with that also in Dubai at the airport and so on. And then I think we also have Bar and Grills, which is like in the middle, a middle-range restaurant where we have five or six. We are building one right now in Shanghai.
0: Thank
1: so
0: you.
1: We continue to evolve, really.
0: You were talking just about Shanghai before. What markets around the world are better for you in terms of business?
1: Well, we try to be in different regions. So right now, we finished basically the Middle East. So we have a restaurant in Istanbul. We have two restaurants in Bahrain at the Four Seasons. We have a restaurant at the Address Hotel Cut in Dubai. We are opening one in Qatar. And the next region really going to be the Far East. So we have already a restaurant in Singapore, Cut in Singapore. Now we are building Spago in Singapore at the Marina Bay Sands. And we are opening a bar and grill in Shanghai. And then we are opening another bar and grill at Disney Shanghai. They are building a big Disney theme park there. So we'll continue now expanding there. So that way I can have a manager and a chef responsible for supervising this restaurant. So I don't have to go, you know, every month fly all over the place.
0: And how do you feel the economic appetite is for restaurants like yours around the world now, Wolfgang, at this time?
1: You know, restaurants like Cut have to be in major metropolitan areas. You know, if it's London, maybe Paris, maybe Berlin, and maybe Rome, a few in Europe. And then also, I think in America, we are not in every city. We have a cut in Los Angeles, in Beverly Hills. Then we have a cut in Las Vegas. We are opening a cut in New York next year. But we also have a cut in Singapore and now in London, now for 4 years already. So I think cut has to be really in big cities. Now, the bar and grill can be in any other city. You know, it can be in a city with 500,000 people or a million people. I think cut will work very well in if it's Kansas City or St. Louis. A bar and grill would be good. Chicago, New York, Los Angeles, Las Vegas, cut will do well.
0: And you have about 5,000 employees, I believe.
1: Yeah, you know, the problem with our industry is that every restaurant needs so many people. Even cut here in London is a very small restaurant, 70 seats. I have altogether 40 people in the kitchen. And so we have 100 employees just here in London. Now, we have 7 restaurants in Las Vegas, 6 restaurants in Los Angeles, and all the other ones around the world. So it really takes a lot of manpower. And I always say, when there is a lot of unemployment, we should open restaurants because we give a lot of people decent paying jobs.
2: Still to come on this CNBC conversation with Wolfgang Puck.
0: Will you ever slow down?
1: Well, I think I'm going to slow down one day when I'm dead, and I'm going to have a lot of time to relax then.

0: You also find time for your own foundation, which supports Meals on Wheels. Tell me about that.
1: Well, Meals on Wheels in America, the richest country in the world, so many people go to bed hungry, from kids to older people, especially older people. We don't really take care. In America, they escort them. In Japan or in Asia, they are revered. The people look up to the older people. In America, you know, everybody leaves the old people somewhere in an apartment or in some home. So Meals on Wheels provides food for elderly people, homebound people, sick people who cannot get out and get food. And also it gives them some contact, some human contact. Yeah. So we deliver Meals on Wheels, St. Vincent Meals on Wheels delivers 3,500 meals a day to people. So we have like 12 vans bringing food to everybody and they get a hot, nutritious meal. So that's really, for me, a big part.
0: Is it hard for you, though, Wolfgang, to see people that don't have food? You're talking about Meals on Wheels. You're setting up orphanages and places as well. And you're in a business that has so much food.
1: I think it is so absurd in our world that so many people have not enough to eat. You know, we throw so much food away. We eat way too much in America. There's so much obesity, too, you know, where people just eat too much. It doesn't come just from somewhere. But I really think that if everybody would get together and says, okay, you know, this is a country where kids are starving, where we look in Sudan and all these places. I mean, when you see the picture, I think we really, instead of sending weapon, maybe we should feed the people first.
0: Wolfgang, if you do get time off, do you cook at home and what do you cook? What's your favorite dish to cook?
1: You know, I actually love to cook at home. I go with my children, Alexander and Oliver. We go to the farmer's market every Sunday, pick up fruits, vegetables, and then we cook at home. My son Oliver cooks his breakfast and before going to school. He loves eggs. He makes scrambled eggs with me. So now he wants to make them. If he doesn't want to get up, I said, okay, I go in the kitchen and cook the eggs. He jumps out of bed and comes in the kitchen right away. So I think I love to cook at home, and it's interesting because kids have a very good palate. And if I bring the food home from Spago or Cut, and I don't live far away, it has a different flavor than when we cook it at home. And my son Alexander always said, Papa, if you make steak, can you cook it at home on your grill, not to bring it from Spago? Because he likes it medium rare, and sometimes when it sits in a takeout box, whatever, it's not as medium rare as he likes it, but also the flavor is different. So to me, cooking at home for my family is love.
0: Talking about other chefs, what other celebrity chefs do you think are as good as you? The Gordon Ramsays, the Jamie Olivers, who would you put in your league?
1: I think everybody is a little different and does different things. Like Gordon Ramsay, he's amazing on television, and I'm surprised how he can do all together. And he has very good restaurants, too. Jamie Oliver certainly does a lot with his cookbooks and restaurants. We don't have his restaurants in the States, but here in London, he has quite a few. You know, you have Jean George in the United States, who has restaurants around the world. You have Nobu, who is from Los Angeles, too, who has restaurants around the world. I think today it's so different than like 30, 40, 50 years ago, where the chef was not considered as a businessman.
0: Yeah.
1: Today we have the opportunity not only to make great food, but also to be a business person. In the old time, nobody knew who the chef was. It was the owner of the restaurant out in front with a suit and tie. People don't care about these people anymore. Today, they want to see the chef. Yeah. So all of a sudden, the chef have become the stars of the restaurant.
0: Just finally, Wolfgang, what do you think your mother, Maria, would make of everything you've achieved today? Because she was the one that first made you passionate about cooking.
1: Already in the year 2000, for example, we didn't have as many restaurants as today. Each time I opened a new restaurant, and my mother always said, why do you need another restaurant? Don't you have enough to eat with one? So I said, yeah, but it's exciting. It's something new. So I said, I keep the same wife, but I have to open more restaurants.
0: And what's next for you now?
1: Well, you know what? Actually, I'm very excited. In September, I'm going to open a restaurant in Los Angeles with 10 seats and a prefix menu. And people are going to have to buy a ticket if they want to come. So we only take 10 reservations, or if they want to take the whole restaurant. And there will be no menu. We'll cook whatever we think. We have a lot of the modern things, like a centrifuge, like an evaporizer and things like that, emulsifiers. And then we also have the old style, like a wood-burning oven, a wood-burning grill. So we're going to try to marry the old and the new and do 10 dinners every night. And I think for me, that will be perfect, because to cook for 100 is very difficult. You have to really have a lot of stamina. But to cook for 10, I think I can manage and have a little wine in between.
0: Will you ever slow down?
1: Well, I think I'm going to slow down one day when I'm dead, and I'm going to have a lot of time to relax then.
0: Wolfgang Puck, thank you so much for joining me today.
1: Thank you. My pleasure.
0: That's all we've got time for this CNBC conversation with celebrity chef and restaurateur Wolfgang Puck. I'm Tanya Breyer. Until next time, thank you for watching. I don't think we're going to be able to do this.

0: with the Kruven Lexercise Pro.
1: It's an internationally renowned organization that aims to inspire those that live on the margins of society through the power of something we all take for granted, food. Hi everyone, I'm Tanya Breyer, and in this CNBC conversation, we meet social entrepreneur, chef and founder of Gastromotiva, David Hertz.
2: David Hertz is one of those rare people that put into practice an idea cultivated for the greater good. And in his case, the idea was inspired by food.
3: Thank you.
4: Food has always been my passion. But then I had a vision. The potential for food not only to train people and employ, but to create social cohesion and a healing force for people and communities in troubled situations.
2: So what did David bring to the table? Well, he founded Gastromotiva back in 2006. The idea was simple. Work with Sao Paulo's most underprivileged young people, providing skills they could use for life and, in the process, inspire others. The organization's main program is to provide culinary training so graduates can become professional cooks and food mentors. Students are given both technical and theoretical training in cooking and hospitality. But beyond that, they're also given support and advice, and ultimately, through partnerships, found jobs or the basis to start their own business. And that's another unique aspect of this venture, private partnerships. Tuition fees for the poorest students are paid in part via sponsorships from companies including the likes of JP Morgan and Nestle. And wide range of hospitality businesses are signed up to take graduates as employees.
5: I think the movement related to social gastronomy, health and sustainability is growing a lot in Brazil and the world. The more and more people engaged with this common goal of producing and offering quality food for everyone and generating jobs is very important, and we'll manage to build a better future.
2: It's his passion for social change that has seen the organization and its founder catapulted onto the global stage. From the World Economic Forum to the World Bank to the Clinton Global Initiative and Jamie Oliver's Food Foundation.
6: Over the 10 years that I've known him, he's just sort of proved himself as being a pioneer, you know, having the sensitive side to sort of like look and notice what's needed on the ground, at the same time building, most importantly, good long-term relationships with people that make stuff happen on maybe a more national or sort of countrywide level.
2: We caught up with David in London at Jamie Oliver's famous restaurant 15, where young unemployed people are given the experience of working in the restaurant industry.
1: David, thank you so much for joining me here today. We're at Jamie Oliver's 15 restaurant. You have a similar initiative back in Brazil. Tell me exactly how it works.
7: So we decided to do this in Brazil, exactly like Jamie does at 15, finding the most talented young people in the favelas who have zero opportunities, but they have the talent and the passion for food. So we try to train them and place them in the market.
1: Well, let's go back and see where it all started from. Okay. You went traveling for 7 years. What from that experience led you to start Gastromotiva?
7: So I was traveling around, I didn't know what to do with my life, to tell you the truth. And one place that really helped me to find my calling was India. And when I was back to Brazil and I saw all the

0: so much inequalities, I thought food could bridge us.
1: You worked as a chef, but then in 2004, you set up a kitchen in one of the favelas in São Paulo. But most chefs dream about haute cuisine and serving the rich and famous.
0: Food gave me a reason to go into work, and I set up a restaurant in the most expensive street of Brazil. I worked as a chef, but what I liked the most was working behind in the kitchen, not in the room, going there and saying hello to everybody and asking. I knew I could learn so much from the cooks because they had the practical skills.
1: But going back to that first kitchen you set up in the favela, what was it like? You didn't come from their community. So how hard was that?
0: You know, I think when we discover that you want to do social work, we come with all our skills, but also with our prejudice. So when I did the first kitchen, I think I did too much top down. I came to the trainees and I said, oh, I have skill set for you. Oh, I have access to the market. But I'm afraid we failed in that first project because we didn't build the project with them. My first trainee, she has her life transformed during the course. She faced her issues with her mother, with her father, and she took like responsibility for her life. So when I learned this from her, she even went in 2004 to the UN to talk about like her life transformation. And I said, okay, the first kitchen in the favela was a learning process. Now let's build something new. Let's build Gastromotiva. Let's find hidden talents just like her. Her name is Urideia. And every trainee that comes to Gastromotiva who are selected, we try to empower them. It's a very hard work what we do. They face them problems with their families, with their community. They grew up in an environment of only no opportunities. So I think the first project gave us all the skills to build something very unique, where we co-build with our trainees. So she was the trainer of our first five trainees. So we use peer-to-peer education. So going back to your question, I think social projects only work when you involve the community, the public, who are you serving, because they have the answers. They know what they want, they know what to do, and you become like a channel of opportunities, of people, and of resources. So Gastromotiva is a channel of resources.
1: You talked about that initial challenge of the first project. When you founded Gastromotiva in 2006, what were the other challenges that you had to face?
0: Well, first, we were very innovators building the first social gastronomic business. We run a catering business and we got some awards. We became a social entrepreneur of the future from Folha de São Paulo, which is the main newspaper in Brazil. We got the innovators of the food sector. But then at some point, I understood that our model wasn't scalable. So we started to partner, to build collaboration. We partnered with the university because they have the facilities. We partnered with investors because they wanted the return. You know, everybody in Gastromotiva that we train, they have jobs. We employ 100%, and after 2 years, they are still employed, 80% are employed. So we track them since the beginning. And this brings us a lot of transparency.
1: You were talking about your investors just previously, David, both from the public and private sector. But what's it like to have relationships in the corporate world? How hard is that for you?
0: Well, we have a network nowadays of more than 100 brands in Brazil who pay for tuitions for our students, and they employ them. So we become also like the channel for employment. Unless you find the same value between and where you want to achieve, you won't make this partnership work. So we failed a lot, and now we have partners that really want to collaborate and be closer to our environment, to our stakeholders.
1: What sort of companies are next in your sights, David? CNBC, of course, has a core business audience. What kind of pitch would you say to them?
0: We need strategic partners that can help us scale up for Latin America and for the world. We have something that

0: work. It doesn't work only in Brazil. It can work anywhere in the world where there is inequality or lack of opportunities. So we're talking about food, something that relates to all of us. And we want to do it together, just like we did all these 10 years, but to scale up in our program.
1: What will you offer them in return?
0: We will offer our brand. 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And we will co-design that together. 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We need to co-brand. We are looking for a world that can be more cooperative, collaborative. So these are the companies and the individuals that we want to be with them.
1: Still a lot more ahead on the CNBC conversation, including
0: the people who live in the favelas or in a prison or these immigrant shelters, they need to be taken care to nourish their soul first, you know. So first I think is the money, the health, but nourishing your soul, empowering.

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1: Welcome back. David Hertz's Gastroom Achiever has helped thousands of Brazil's underprivileged achieve their goals. The program is similar to Jamie Oliver's Food Foundation, which provides better access to food education for everyone.
2: I think, like, in any country, to be able to sort of get a flag, put it in the ground and say that teenagers or children from these kind of broken backgrounds of crime and bad luck and abuse, physical, sexual, you know, you can take them and you can change the trajectory of their life. When I set up 15, I believed that you could change the direction, and he does, and he's done it. And I think this year he's graduated over 700 students, you know, and he has the capacity to scale up much, much more than what I do. I mean, that's the interesting thing. He does like 3-4 month training, gets some job ready, and then keeps looking at them for 2 years. So this is really relevant to Brazil, really relevant to the favelas, and clearly Mexico. So yeah, good on him.
3: Hi Angus, how are you?
4: Hello, I'm good, thank you.
3: Nice to see you. So since you've been in the program, what do you do here?
4: We do so much, we do everything, but at the moment I'm on bakery section, but we do a lot of things.
3: What's the thing is the ultimate outcome that you're taking out of this project?
4: I want to own my own restaurant, I do, but I also want to have a chance at having a good life. I want to be able to go, I'm going to work really hard, and then I can say to my kids, have a good life, we can have a nice house, we don't have to struggle, and I think that's one thing this course really offers, is they're really good about, they want you to get a job. After the year ended, it's not just, right, see you later, it's, no, we're going to stay with you, make sure you get a job, make sure you're happy. I want to just be happy, really.
3: That's amazing. Me too, I want to be happy. Can we try something that you've done?
4: Yeah, this is, we did this today. This is a wholemeal sourdough.
3: Okay.
4: This is really nice. It's fresh out of the oven, so.
3: Wow, nice. Can I try?
4: Yeah, of course, let's go.
3: So our trainees, we encourage them to create products.
4: Yeah.
3: So they did this, and I want to give it to you.
4: Oh, wow.
3: So it's in Portuguese, of course. It's, it's passion fruit and pepper jelly. Mm. I like the crunchiness.
4: I like it because that's fresh.
3: Wow. I love this crunchiness.
4: Oh, my God.
3: Oh, my God. You like?
4: Yeah.
3: You know, we're crazy. That's amazing. About this.
4: Because you got the passion fruit hit you and then the pepper right at the end. Oh, that is beautiful. That's, I'm going to have to steal that from you, I think. How many students do you have in your restaurant?
3: Listen, we are a non-profit and we don't own a restaurant.
4: Oh, okay,
3: and we only graduate helpers, assistants.
4: Yeah.
3: It's a 4-month program.
4: Yeah.
3: So what we do, we place them in the market. We have a network of more than like 100 chefs in Brazil that support the program. So they become part of the learning process.
4: Yeah.
3: We find the talents, just like 15. You found 15 and 15 found you.
4: Yeah,
3: it's always a two-way direction. So this year we trained, last year, 650. All of them are in the market.
4: Wow.
3: And from all walks of life. Listening to you, because it reminds me of our trainees and this passion, and just makes me think how much we can do this all over the world.
4: Thank you. I really appreciate you.
3: I hope you can come and teach.
4: Oh, definitely. I'd love to.
3: The brand to our trainees.
4: Oh, I'd love to, honestly. And just Brazil is just the most beautiful country, so I'd be honored to do that. Thank you.
3: Okay, thank you so much.
4: Thank you.
1: Let's talk about the people that actually get affected by it, the ones that go through your programs.
3: This year we graduated 650 people in Brazil. Throughout the course, they have to do a program to graduate that they replicate what they learned in their communities. Something related about bringing the consciousness about healthy food. We chose to work with children. You know, now in Brazil, there are 57% of the children are obese. So how do you start early? So our trainees go there and train mothers, school cooks, and kids on how to cook with healthy ingredients. So last year they trained 40,000 people. So that's the power of multiplying.
1: How do you see the way their lives change so dramatically?
3: First, you know, I think they have access to the market, they have money in their pockets, and they become more aware of their health. They touch their families, their family habits. They become inspirations for their community. You know, they become stars because the people who live in the favelas or in a prison or these immigrants
1: see the way their lives change so dramatically.
3: First, you know, I think they have access to the market, they have money in their pockets, and they become more aware of their health. They touch their families, their family habits. They become inspirations for their community. You know, they become stars because the people who live in the favelas or in a prison or these immigrant shelters, they need to be taken care to nourish their soul first, you know. So first I think it's the money, the health, but nourishing your soul, empowering.
1: Let's go back to talk about the business side of it.
3: Okay.
1: You were talking about the social enterprise going into philanthropy, but do you make a profit from it? What is this, a new type of business model?
3: Yes, you know, nowadays we co-brand with a few industries in Brazil. So we have our bars, we have like jellies, we have a few ways that we're going back into the market to the product side, to the consumption side. Now we are more mature as a business to go back into business, I guess. And because we see also the self-sustainability, the model to be able to expand and to scale. We also do consultancy, either for governments or for companies, like co-designing programs. So going back to business is talking the business way. Okay, we need to sell more. So how can we sell sustainably? And how can we include people into the working force who come from all these walks of life? So that's the way we are planning our business in the future, and also we are already doing in the present with a few initiatives. And now also, because we are an educational program, all our trainees, they don't pay for their fees. A lot of people nowadays can pay at least a little. So we're going to this model also of them paying a little bit. Some that can pay, pay.
1: Still ahead on the CNBC conversation, we find out if Brazil's economic woes and high-level scandals derail appetite for social projects.
3: There's always new companies or new things to do. I'm very positive. You know, at this point, especially this year, I cannot lose our positivity, our enthusiasm, because there are 5,000 people a month looking for opportunities.

0: Brazil might be famous for its sun, sea and parties, but there is a darker side. It's in a full-blown recession. Last year, the economy contracted 3.7%, inflation way over 10%, and the currency, well, that's in free fall, which might be good for manufacturers, but there are some other negative factors here, such as high-level corruption scandals, stagnant reform policies, and a real fear over the Zika virus. All of which are set to play out on the world stage this year when Rio hosts the Olympic Games. An event, celebrity chef Jamie Oliver hopes, won't see Brazil make the same mistakes when Britain hosted it in 2012.
1: Having the Olympics in Britain was very exciting. I think we did a good job. I think from, you know, I was saying to him today, like, dude, you're going to have 22, 23,000 journalists come to your country. And, you know, some of them are lazy. And you've got to make sure that we're sharing with the international press the joys of Brazilian cuisine and farming and the stories of food and farming and agriculture that are really fascinating. And we got one amazing chance to do that. And please learn from the mistakes, because we kind of failed in Britain at that, in my opinion. I'm not going to go into a long rant about it, but there were a few things that I'd set up that were all about celebrating the sort of small suppliers and the diversity of Britain that got quashed and stolen and taken away from us just before the event. And I chose to shut up about it because the Olympics were to be celebrated and not have someone whining about it. But I don't want him to have to go, you know, the Olympics are a massive sponsored event. They'll be railroaded by certain types of energies, and his energy is all about real people and the real favelas, and about taking a child from one place to another, or a street from one place to another. So, you know, the Olympics is the biggest, best stage in the world. It's the biggest event, and it will be owned by certain people. So you want, in this day and age of social media and people like David, you want them to be able to express the kind of greatest hits of Brazil to the world for the best, and that's what I wish for him, and I'll help him do that any way I can. And I'm going to be over in Brazil for a good chunk this year for various reasons. So, you know, good luck to him, and hopefully we can help him as well.
0: Of course, you're based in Brazil, a once booming global economy, but in the last 12 months has seen a falling GDP, a huge corruption scandal, and an impeachment battle against the president. How has that affected Gastro Machiva?
2: We are going with the flow. We still have some of the companies that support us, partnering with us. And there is always new companies or new things to do. I'm very positive. You know, at this point, especially this year, I cannot lose our positivity, our enthusiasm, because there are 5,000 people a month looking for opportunities. One of the ways we're doing is also partnering with the government, trying to, so they co-build their projects with us.
0: Well, you've just had the World Cup, you've got the Olympics coming up. How exciting is that for your organization?
2: You know, I was in London in 2012 for the Olympics and the Paralympics, and the Paralympics really changed my life. When I came back there, I went to one of the sponsors of the Olympics in Brazil, and I said, look, we got a train at least 2,000 people in 2016. And for many years, we tried to co-build projects with the government or anything. But now, just like for the past month, we closed a few programs to use Olympics. That's why I also make me enthusiastic about this year. We are working on awareness with the Minister of Fight of Hunger in a program for promoting healthy and sustainable ingredients in the city of Rio. So we are partnering with them. We are also training some classes only to work inside the games.
0: Okay.
2: And finally, we were partnering with a chef that I like the most from an international community, Massimo Bottura. We are replicating one of his projects that he did in the Expo de Refettorio Ambrosiano, which deals with waste and also promoting equality for people who live in the streets, bringing the chef's community to work in a state-of-the-art refettorio, so replicating this project in Brazil. So it's a lot to bring awareness on what is social gastronomy, how do we build these opportunities.
0: You're a young global leader for the World Economic Forum. You've spoken at the World Bank and at the Clinton Global Initiative.
3: You've cooked for Prince Harry. You have a close relationship with Jamie Oliver. What do all these relationships mean for your organization?
2: Well, it means the world, you know. It means like we have a great message, we have results, and we want to expand, building, driving the agenda. Now we're really looking into the future. We want to build this think tank with other organizations that think alike. And Jamie Oliver is one like us. He's driving the agenda not only in the UK, but in the world. We're working in Brazil. We need to do it together. We need to get the community of chefs together. It's a long process. And I think food can help us think. Food can really help us realize that we can do so much more around the table through learning how to cook again, but also using what is vital to us, what is universal, to change lives. We need to transform lives as quick as possible, in my view, and food cooking is the fastest, is the most effective, and it can be done in a really short period. So that's the message that I think all these people see, and I hope we just drive the agenda forward quickly because we have lots to do.
3: Davi, thank you so much for your time today and for talking to me.
2: Thank you so much.
3: It's time to get the check on our conversation with social entrepreneur David Hertz. 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Till the next time, I'm Tanya Breyer, and thank you so much for watching. I don't think we're going to be able to do this.

0: Welcome to CNBC Innovation Lab. I'm John Fort, and this is where we go deep on a dollars and cents challenge facing society today and spend time with innovators trying to tackle it. Now, we might not solve everything in the next hour, but we're going to learn a lot about what it takes. In the lab, we talk to reporters, professors, the real people wrestling with thorny issues, and we learn about the strategies that worked in the past that might be adapted for the future. Tonight, the problem. Will AI doom college grads? Global business is on an AI high. Chipmaker NVIDIA is a prime example. CEO Jensen Huang recently joined a half a dozen Wall Street titans, announcing plans for $500 billion to finance the data centers providing AI's digital brains. Meta CEO Mark Zuckerberg wrote a memo painting a future where his company's AI helps every little guy get ahead. But so far, the little guys are skeptical. Across the political spectrum, from New York to Texas, governors are pumping the brakes on data center development as the public wonders whether land, water, and energy-guzzling data centers might eventually eat their jobs, too. Here's what people think.
1: Honestly, I think it's a double-edged sword.
2: It really is that double-edged sword.
1: It's already such a tough job market. To have jobs and opportunities be declining for early career prospects is not something that I think is helpful.
3: It's normalizing, like, not putting in a lot of work and hours into something that's supposed to be meaningful.
4: Like, instead of actually using your own thoughts, you're taking a cheap route to do it. Advertisements, logos, like, you see it all over, like, AI stuff. I don't like it.
5: We can use it as a tool for to facilitate our daily work.
2: We see all the good that it has, but as well as the bad that it brings. It's really just about the intent of how you use it.
0: Let's continue the conversation with a panel of journalists who have been looking at this from different economic angles. Brandon Gomez covers kitchen table issues for CNBC, literally. He covers food and health, along with some of the biggest grocery retailers in the country, companies that are adjusting their operations for artificial intelligence. Steve Leisman is CNBC's senior economics reporter, keeping a close eye on the data and policy shifts that show where technologies like AI are having an impact. And joining us this time, independent journalist Sharon Goldman of Ground Level AI. She's written for Fortune and VentureBeat about the economic challenges and opportunities AI presents. Guys, great to have you here to break this down. Brandon, actually, I want to start at a long time ago job for you. I think in your early 20s, you were a college admissions counselor at a time when young people were being told, learn to code. Doesn't matter what you're interested in. If you want to be a pipe fitter, an English professor, you'll always be able to make money if you learn to code. Is that in question now?
6: Well, there's this idea, right, about what the job prospects are going to be like for these college students as they exit and get into the workforce, right? I think you're bringing up the coding example because obviously we're talking about how AI tools are now replacing some of those job functions. And so folks actually have to think about how they market themselves in a different way, perhaps, right? So in that sense, perhaps. But again, in a lot of the conversations that I'm having, even on the coding side or whether it be operations side, the talking point is really that perhaps AI is going to create more human opportunity because you can get all of that behind the scenes work done through artificial intelligence.
0: I think the question, though, is more economic opportunity for whom? And maybe it's the people who are already in the workforce. Now, earlier this year, I was talking to Walmart's North America CTO. And they were talking about outfitting people in the stores with technology to help them serve customers. But maybe that means you don't have to hire as many new associates who haven't already been there for 20 years.
6: Well, and that may be the case, right? I mean, we're hearing from some of the restaurant companies, too, that are deploying these tools without that human interaction, and it's actually replacing them. But then humans become the person that comes in when you need an exception to it, when the system doesn't actually function in these early stages. So those opportunities are tending to go towards those maybe mid to higher tier level opportunities and maybe replacing some, at least in the beginning, of those early career opportunities.
0: Well, Sharon, congratulations on the launch of Ground Level AI. I know it's only a few months old at this point. You've covered this issue end to end. And as I watch it, there seems to be this almost generational divide between the folks who maybe have a few billion dollars and are very excited about the efficiency that AI is going to drive, and then more the college graduate set that's very anxious about what this means for their prospects, particularly because jobs like software programming that were supposed to be bulletproof maybe aren't.
7: In a way, I think it's a workplace experiment that we're all going through. And certainly the recent college grads and entry-level workers are at the front lines of that. I think what's going to happen is that a lot of the skills kind of move up the stack, and you have a really mixed bag about how companies are responding. So you have some companies that are getting a lot of, you know, pressure from the board. Perhaps the CEO is hearing it. We need to cut headcount or not hire more workers. But on the other hand, there's a real effort by some companies that I hear, MetLife, IBM, KPMG, that are keeping that headcount or even increasing it. And what they're thinking about is how can we retrain or even rethink what entry-level work looks like in the same way it changed years ago when no one photocopies anymore, no one goes and gets coffee anymore. Perhaps we really need to make that happen here. But of course, predictions are hard to make 5 to 10 years out.
0: This is different from what happened with the dot-com boom, isn't it? Because I've talked to lots of people. Brett Taylor, you know, formerly of Salesforce and Meta, who's now doing his thing with Sierra. He talks about how he was building websites, making a ton of money as a kid. And there was this sense that the young people are the ones who are really going to benefit from this when the web first came out. Maybe less so now.
7: I feel a lot of empathy. I feel like the key word is uncertainty. I feel like, just like we were talking about, you know, you used to go code. That's a sure thing. There's no sure thing now. And entry-level workers, recent college grads, have to say that they feel not on solid ground. They don't have the same known knowns of this is the role I'm going for and this is exactly what it looks like, because it's changing in real time.
0: Steve, how is this showing up in the economic numbers and chatter? I've been watching the Beige books recently, and it seems like so often data center construction is getting mentioned across the as this economic driver, and if you're not in it, then maybe you're not doing so well.
8: Yeah, on the one hand, it's the most obvious and least interesting things that are going on, right? You're building data centers, you're hiring construction workers, and we don't have enough people to do that. We didn't really before. But in terms of what's going to happen, I would not say to drop your college aspirations because you're going to go into construction to build data centers. Those data centers are going to be built probably pretty quickly. And then that's not going to be the story. The story is going to be the things that you're talking about here, which is something like what happens to entry level. But I want to just give another side to that story. Mm. So let's imagine a world where there's this thing called AI, and it has the collective experience of everybody in it. And it has the collective experience of an experienced worker. And all of a sudden, the collective experience of that experienced worker is available to an entry-level worker. And imagine that the entry-level worker's salary is a 10th or 20% or 50% of the experienced worker. It actually goes the other way, which is that all of a sudden the entry-level worker has a much higher premium on that person for hiring them if you can do it. The other thing I think about, and I've been thinking a lot about this, is I think people tend to think of the economy as a square. And it's a square, there's sides to it, we can measure the sides. And inside the sides are a bunch of boxes. Mm-hmm. And AI comes along and it's going to eliminate a box and all those jobs are gone. The economy is not a square. It's kind of a blob. Part sticks out and it maybe takes another piece with it, or it's a thing that sticks out on its own and it moves around. You're going to have situations where jobs are going to be created we haven't thought about. AI is not going to come along and get rid of jobs. It's, in the first instance, I think, going to do tasks. John, do you do one thing in your life such that a computer can come along and eliminate it?
0: I was going to stop you at the first part and say, you got to ask my wife. She'll give you a different answer.
8: You do a lot of things.
0: Yeah, I do a lot of things.
8: So what happens if, of the five things that John Fort does, AI comes along and does two of those really well and eliminates your need to do two of those things? AI has replaced two of John Fort's tasks, but not replaced John Fort.
0: But then how much am I worth to your hypothetical in the beginning.
8: Okay, so now you're thinking like a square and not a blob. Okay, watch this.
0: Well, but am I still worth 10 bucks or now am I worth 5 because those two tasks are
8: That's square
0: out.
8: Thinking, not blob thinking. Let me give you square thinking. Let me give you blob thinking. Blob thinking is all of a sudden there's two jobs AI can do at pennies. There's three jobs it can't do. What's the value of those remaining three jobs to the employer that AI can't do? So yes, the total number of tasks you do may go down, And the value of two of those tasks has become much cheaper. But three of them, wow, AI can't do it. So therefore, the value of that, now I'm not saying your value may go down. I think you're very valuable, John.
0: Oh, thanks.
8: I just want to make that point. But all of a sudden, three tasks have gone up in value, two have gone down.
0: Okay. So with that as a baseline, yeah, giving us a lot to think about, let's talk about what are the questions that we need to be asking to figure out what the impact on younger workers might be, positive or negative,
8: right,
0: as you've outlined. Brandon, as you look at what the companies that you cover mm-hmm. are doing, and the issues of food inflation, all of that, the pocketbook issues, will I ever be able to buy a house? What do you think are the things that are going to matter for younger workers as they determine whether they can embrace this or not?
6: It's two things: customer service experience on the food, restaurants, grocery side. And when it comes to fitness, it's honestly about accountability. And so we're seeing that the tools that are being deployed are replacing those factors. But I mean, quarter after quarter, you're hearing companies saying the customer service experience is what's driving our growth. Same store sales, that's what's increasing our growth. But you're also hearing from consumers, they don't want to just walk into a shop and bing, bang, boom, tap on a machine or the pre-orders, or they're having issues with mobile orders going in ahead of time and all of that's AI driven and those types of mobile orders. They want to have that human to human interaction. You know, I've talked to some folks who have gone back to their teams and they said, okay, get out a piece of paper, write down all of the functions that you currently do in your day to day that could be replaced by AI. I'm not doing this to replace you. I'm doing it so that you can start to think ahead of what your daily functions are that could be replaced and made more efficient so that you can choose how to find, to Steve's point, those three other things that we can really be deploying your talent to tackle.
0: All right. Sharon, what do you think the questions are that we've got to tackle to figure out what the answer is here for young workers?
7: I think the question is, you know, it's not just about having access to expertise that makes you an expert. So what makes you an expert? Thinking, it's not just about using the AI, it's about thinking how to use the AI, plus the output. What judgment do you have about how to use that output? And I think that's why you need to, the folks that I speak to say that you need to reimagine all of that. Maybe that means working with senior people to help you through that pipeline. You might have three employees, entry-level employees, with the same amount of AI fluency. That doesn't mean they're all going to be as good at thinking, at judgment, at, you know, just interpersonal connections and soft skills. So maybe those are the things that need to be retrained. If you're doing higher-level work, maybe you need the things that companies are thinking about.
0: Steve, as you're examining the blob, trying to figure out which part, mm-hmm. you know, kind of gloms off next, what are the data points or the trends that you're going to watch to determine how this is affecting a particular demographic?
8: We're in the process of doing a piece that's coming out in about a month that looks at some historical examples, and I can give you a little preview of some of that if you don't mind.
0: Okay.
8: Washing machines and telephone switch operators, okay? Washing machines came along and made a lot of women available to the workforce. How were they employed? One thing that people don't think about, again, this is the sort of blob thinking, women being available to the workforce and being employed creates a need for jobs in and of itself. The jobs that didn't exist because, for example, women are working now. Okay, so you may hire somebody to clean your house. You may hire some need for prepared foods. Who's making that stuff? People are making that stuff because somebody is not at home cooking it and it's a convenience. And guess what? So watch
0: and
8: the way
0: you need two cars and you need more gas stations.
8: You need two cars, more gas stations. What happens is capital deploys to meet the demands of the new economic change that's happened. And there are tremendous issues that exist on the individual level, and they exist in a cohort level and then a broader economic level. There's a person who is going to experience economic pain because of this. And there may be tens of thousands and millions of people who will. There are some people who are going to benefit, and there's a time function to it, which is the switch operator. Tens of thousands of women lost their job when we came up with the automatic switching system. They were the ones who plugged it in, right? People who did that job lost their jobs or ended up in worse jobs. The next cohort of women who would have taken those jobs ended up in better jobs. because in part the economy changed, in part because capital was deployed in a way. So you want to think of things like you did earlier, five tasks, two go away, leaving three tasks means less. But to think about it in a dynamic, functioning economy, especially one like the United States, that the real word is it creates this thing where people can experience that pain, but also allows the economy to dynamically develop to adjust to situations like this. If you went to Europe, for example, where there are extreme laws about people losing their jobs, it doesn't develop as quickly. It's not as dynamic, but they don't experience the kind of hardship that you might experience with a technological change like we do here.
0: The if it doesn't kill you, it makes you stronger theory of economies. Well, I like that historical perspective, so let's get more of it. Want to talk to somebody who's really the dean of the history of innovation, Walter Isaacson. It's coming up next.

0: 1-800-963-2327 before the offer ends.
1: AI is really changing up the media space right now because it's looking, I don't want to say dire, but I want to say dire, especially for creatives.
2: Welcome back to Innovation Lab. The question is whether AI will doom college grads. I looked at the different angles with a panel of journalists, and now it's time to talk to someone with historical perspective. Walter Isaacson is probably the most celebrated biographer of innovators of our time. He's chronicled the lives of Da Vinci, Benjamin Franklin, Steve Jobs, and most recently, Elon Musk, just to name a few. Today, he's also a professor at Tulane University in New Orleans, teaching history. I wanted to pick his brain about whether this challenging moment with AI reminds him of anything he studied before.
3: This is very much like the period of the 1890s and turn of the century, where you actually had more technology breakthroughs than you have today. You had electricity. You had the light bulb, which changes everything. You had cars, which changes everything. You had radio being broadcast across the Atlantic for the first time, telephones. You had all sorts of new ideas that were coming along, and you had robber barons of great wealth that came out of it. Very much a time like our present, especially because telecommunications, radio, telegraphs, phones changed the way we communicated, and then, of course, the way we worked. As with all waves of technology, it disrupted jobs, and we were smart enough to move from an era in which high school was not generally universal and free, to one in which we made high school universal and free. This new wave of innovation will disrupt the way we work, but I am convinced that like every other wave of innovation and technology, it will not actually reduce the number of jobs. It will not destroy jobs in the aggregate. It'll just change the nature of the way we work. Because as you know, John, technology increases productivity by definition. And if you increase productivity, you have more wealth per capita, you have more demand, you'll have more demand for things to be done.
4: I want to go back to something you just said, which is making high school universal and free. I don't want to skip over that because as we're talking about these changes and the workforce, whatever, people might disconnect education, access to it, and the impact on society from all of that. Why? What's the thinking behind making high school universal and free and how that connects to the innovations that you're highlighting in that era?
3: In an agricultural economy where most people worked on farms, you did not need knowledge workers as much, and going to high school wasn't quite as important. By the end of the 1890s, it becomes important. Likewise, we needed agricultural and mechanical schools. In the middle of the Civil War, Abraham Lincoln starts land-grant colleges to be the A&M colleges, the ones that do manufacturing. I think we need that now. We don't quite know how to educate for jobs of the future. I think if you did it 5 years ago, you'd say, let's make coding and software engineering universal and free. Well, I think Claude's going to code a lot better than most students learning coding in a college. But I do think we need people who are able to think imaginatively, creatively, and also people who can do physical skills, whether that's building or welding or being an electrician or building a data center. Recent graduates who've done software coding aren't necessarily getting jobs very easily. So I think parents are going to get their heads around the fact that I want my kid to be able to be creative and learn how to tell a story, not just how to code.
4: Walter, how do we square this with some of the mixed signals that we're seeing in the labor force right now and in individual companies where we see CEOs saying, okay, we're cutting back on part of our workforce here and we're investing in AI, not necessarily one because of the other, not necessarily, hey, we're cutting the workforce here because this large language model and the applications on top of it can do that person's job. But hey, we need to invest in this technology of the future. And by the way, we're cutting people over here.
3: Where do you find the most job layoffs? You find them in the press releases. Everybody's doing a press release saying we're cutting back on jobs. Where do you not find it? The job numbers. What was last week's jobs numbers? What was the week before? What was it doing? There are more jobs being created. AI and technology is creating more jobs. We got a lot of problems in this country. We got inflation. But I just think a whole lot of people are doing press releases saying we're laying off 10,000 people or 5,000 or 1,000. But if you look at the job numbers, there's more jobs and there's more job openings.
4: But for recent college graduates and some of those folks who studied coding like you were talking about, the demand picture has shifted, has it not?
3: I grant that or totally worry about that, which is the job numbers aren't going down. Employment's not going down. Number of jobs aren't going down. The place you're finding it is not the old entry-level jobs, the things like carpentry, but the entry-level jobs of people doing law or finance or software engineering. And it is tough. A lot of the kids of my friends having trouble finding that first job, especially if they're in the fields they were told to be into. So that's a problem. We have to deal with the fact that entry-level jobs are hard, and partly it's because it's not like the old days when, you and I could go to Time Incorporated or NBC Universal General Electric, and there'd be corporate jobs that were good jobs and safe and secure. Now everything's a bit unsettled, especially at the entry level.
2: So maybe AI will remake the job market, not destroy it. Next, I spoke with three leaders making different bets about that. We'll see.

0: to know.
1: Welcome back to CNBC Innovation Lab. These founders created AI-driven career coaches, sales engines, travel agents, and they've got different ideas about what AI's global impact is going to be. Take a listen.
2: So H22 is a AI native platform for life and career navigation. And really what we're pointed at solving is the fact that there's 2 billion Gen Zers in the world. And with impact of AI coming on so fiercely, it's really impacting that entry level, sort of the early career rungs of the ladder. And some of them, you know, are reducing or putting on hold entry level jobs because they're using AI for that. If you're in school right now and a STEM major, you know, these kids were told, go into tech, you'll be set for life, you know, be a software engineer, you'll come out of school, you'll get a six-figure salary. And the truth is, that's changed. Like, this is an existential crisis for them. They need our help as leaders to really help them figure out, you know, from where they are, how do they enter into the workforce? Anna is a computer science major at Stanford, and she's been completely underemployed. You know, she could not find an internship for the summer. She had a desire to be a software engineer. And so if we think about change, did you ever think that a software engineer was not going to be needed? The existential crisis we have with this generation and then alpha and beta behind them, if we don't start thinking about how do we prepare them for a changing job market? How do we look at human AI collaboration, which I think is a beautiful thing if it's done right? How do we do this in a way where we are doing it with 22nd century leadership?
3: Just like in engineering, where there's not as many jobs for junior engineers anymore because AI can do a job of junior engineers. The training pipeline for those who will be senior tomorrow or should be senior tomorrow is getting smaller and smaller. There is a labor challenge that we'll be facing probably 3-5 years from now where we're not going to have enough those people who can build those relationships with the customer. So we'll get 5x the capacity of the current ones, but we will not create the future capacity, and that's bad.
4: That's potentially a very big problem. It seems great. Oh boy, we don't have to hire all these junior salespeople. We don't have to have these hour-long drag conversations about the prospects. But in fact, you're not building that logistics network that's going to be the differentiator for your business 10 years from now.
3: There's definitely that risk.
5: I have actually an opposite point of view on that, probably from what people are talking about. I actually think it makes you hiring more entry-level position, and it actually plays at risk the more experienced people. If I'm an entry-level, and let's say that I'm a hard worker, and I'm motivated, and I have all of the values, I want to be successful, I actually have more tools right now that closes the gaps between me and an experienced employee really, really, really fast. In the past, if I was a back-end engineer with 20 years of experience, your impact was huge. Now you can be a non-experienced engineer that is super smart and curious, and you can develop fast stuff very fast. Is that back-end engineer as important as that person used to be? No. And that means that actually somebody just came out of college and has all of the traits of somebody that wants to be successful can actually close the gap fast and actually see it happening. Travel agents is kind of almost a dying kind of industry, but we are bringing back people to this industry and giving them tools that closing gaps. So I actually think that there is an opportunity around the new entrants, convincing them that they can be successful in jobs that probably in the past you wouldn't give them that early.
1: Cognizant is a global IT services firm, and Uniform is a business platform for AI. I sat down with the CEOs of both to talk about how they're scoping out an AI-driven future and what the labor picture looks like. And what they said, well, a little surprising.
4: There's a lot of concern over

0: even if it's not fully AI driven yet, a lot of the cloud and internet infrastructure of yesterday satisfies the back office function that we used to need a whole team to do.
1: I've read that. There's a lot of talk about the new rise of the solopreneur and that millions of people can have their own solo businesses. I'm certainly an example of that, but I'm not sure that everyone wants that. So I feel like that's a little bit, you know, putting it on the entry-level worker. Well, go out on your own. I do feel like there's going to be a mix. There certainly will be more opportunity, but we shouldn't make that into, like, you know, gig work or, you know, go off on your own, even if you're not ready to do that.
2: So if I call your company and ask, speak to the HR department, you answer the phone.
1: That's right.
2: And if I call and ask to speak to legal, you answer the phone.
1: Yes.
0: Unless you can train an AI on your philosophy.
1: Yes, AI can help me quite a bit.
0: So Brandon, Sharon brings up gig work, and in the restaurant side of food, that's had an enormous impact through the pandemic and maybe different than some people expected as well. Jensen Huang, CEO of NVIDIA, we mentioned before, talks about physical AI. Driverless cars would be that. If DoorDash got into driverless cars, I guess that could cause some issues. How do you view within the food and restaurant industry some of those issues perhaps playing out?
3: You know what's so funny is the comparison sometimes of Uber to Lyft and the fact that Uber does food delivery and Lyft doesn't. People always comment on the fact that the Uber vehicles now smell like somebody's McDonald's before they get into it. And so that's been becoming a great divide within the gig economy itself. But look, I mean, it's going to also be a conversation about how quickly these companies adapt this new technology and how much the consumers are actually comfortable with that adoption of technology. I mean, you bring up the whole self-driving car conversation, right? You can tell a consumer that there will be still be car accidents, but there will be fewer car accidents if all cars on the road were self-driving. But people do not want to relinquish that control. Now, I think that there might be a different conversation from consumers about how do I feel about this drone knowing to fly to my apartment to drop off my Chipotle bowl that I just ordered instead of me walking the 10 minutes in order to do that. Maybe it saves them the tip. I don't know. Maybe they're down for it. But I think that that's a conversation that we're going to be having over the next couple of years. And it's really going to be up to these executives to be the ones that are leading the conversation. I mean, Steve brings up the point. It's about management. And I talked to one company who said, you can have a good management system for a great company, but for a great AI company, you need a great management system, especially one that understands how they can manage artificial intelligence as it's being integrated into the next wave of the workforce.
0: I hope somebody creates a model for that. Sharon, finally, we talked some about the pipeline of talent within an organization. This came up during the pandemic when a lot of more experienced mid-level senior workers actually were fine staying home. They didn't need to talk to anybody. But then how do the younger workers learn the culture of the place and the practices? This is coming up more in the AI conversation. How do you think that perhaps plays through?
1: Yeah, this is bringing management back again. I feel like as these skills kind of move up the stack and what the entry-level worker was doing is taken over by AI and those entry-level workers need to start out doing higher-level work, they need support. They need some kind of new training. And, you know, KPMG was talking to me about things like simulation, more mentorship. I feel like it's a working conversation and it's one that has to evolve. I don't think we're there yet because AI is also not yet there yet, by the way. You know, it's not as though we know for sure what AI is going to do and not do within a company.
0: We're learning a lot. Thanks again to the three of you. Next, I wanted to learn more about how AI might affect arguably the country and group of people who have the most to lose, software programmers in India. We'll get to that after this break.

0: remote, plus free shipping. Order now.
1: I see the rise of AI and autonomous weapon usage and like basically having computers do the decisions. And I think that's really irresponsible.
2: Welcome back to Innovation Lab. Leaders right now disagree about the degree to which younger workers are going to be made obsolete by AI. So I decided to spend some time with some of the people most affected by the changes. For decades now, India has been the biggest source of the world's working class human software talent. And no institution in that country has a better reputation for producing that talent than the Indian Institutes of Technology, the IITs. I headed out to the IIT's U.S. conference in Long Beach, California, to learn how the folks who arguably have the most to lose from an AI takeover are thinking about it.
3: The entry-level jobs are going to go away, and we don't need to hire entry-level people. I think you would kill the very innovative spirit of a company if you did that. It's one of the stupidest things to do. I personally feel like there's a tremendous benefit in matching up people with extreme experience with extreme inexperience, because what extreme inexperience allows you to do is ask questions without the fear of being judged. What extreme experience does is gives you pattern recognition. If we were just all with 35 years of experience, I just don't think you'd make as good a set of decisions that you would if unless you had the other thinking injected in.
2: Say 20-ish years ago, yeah, the advice started to go out, every kid needs to learn to code. I was skeptical. I feel a little bit validated now.
3: This notion of everyone must learn how to code, no, I don't think that's great. But what we will need everyone to do is get a level of dexterity in their field with AI and learn how to not just work with humans, but also work with digital workers.
2: I'm particularly focused on the entry-level workforce and the impact, potential impact of AI on them. It's a difficult time to enter, even if you have technological proficiency.
4: Now, as far as your question about those who are graduating and what should they do, my thought is extend AI into you. If you do that, you become not 10, but maybe 2 or 3 times smarter than what you are today. And use that smartness into the job place. You will find a job. AI, in my view, is not a replacement. The moment you think it's replacement, you already lost the battle. Mm. You have to think about its extension of you. AI is taking away some coding jobs, not some, a lot. Mm-hmm. So they are now focusing on how can I create companies. If you take a data and statistics, a lot of IITs are opening new companies. They're graduating. I mean, literally, they're graduating. They're starting a company. So AI can be very, very powerful if you make AI your friend, versus start not to think about AI is your enemy.
5: There was a time, if you had big muscles, we would have made you king of United States. But today, if you have big muscles, at the most, we may make you a security guy. For that also, there may be a robotic guy who's stronger than you. So many, many things that we were doing with our muscle, today the machines are doing and we are very happy, isn't it? Similarly, this labor, intellectual labor that you're doing, you gather data in your head and then do that. We have aggrandized it a bit too much. All this intellectual labor, now feeling insecure that if the machines can do this, what am I supposed to do? When it comes to intellectual labor, people are anxious and insecure, see, because they've based their life on this. Data-driven lives, you should not. It's good that these things are done by machines. So what is it that a human being can do? Because there's an intelligence within you beyond your data, beyond your intellect. Human mechanism is the greatest and the most sophisticated technology in this known universe. And here you're sitting and being worried about what my phone will overtake me and manage me. Ha! This is an insult to humanity.
2: Tell me about your book, and especially as it relates to the entry-level newer workforce and how they might be feeling challenged by AI.
6: The Codebreaker Mindset is about pattern recognition, giving all of us a framework to think about pattern recognition that leads to more effective decision-making. So more so for all of us, especially new entrants into the workforce, to hone your pattern recognition so you can make better decisions using more accurate inputs. All of us have had to figure out the written, but more importantly, the unwritten rules of what it takes to perform, to deliver, to move up in that company. Secondly, we've all had to go through pivots, voluntary pivots and involuntary pivots. How do you then deal with the voluntary or the involuntary pivot?
2: When we come back, a look at what we've learned in the lab tonight and the big questions that remain.

0: 1-800-707-2637.
1: Me personally, I don't think it's cool for the younger generation just to only watch AI videos and not actual original organic content from actual humans.
2: AI sparked an initial push to displace young workers, but tonight in the lab, we've learned that history's pattern suggests that's not the full story. Now, just as the Industrial Revolution and the debut of the washing machine had economic ripple effects that changed modern life, AI looks like a tool that could give a boost to creative thinkers, even the young ones who are willing to think outside the box, or as Steve Leisman would say, the square. This is just the beginning of the AI story and of the innovation journey. For CNBC, I'm John Fort. I'll see you back in the lab.

0: Call now.
1: Hello and welcome to Managing Asia. I'm here at Singapore Seletar Aerospace Park, home to the world's largest airframe maintenance, repair and overhaul providers, ST Engineering. I catch up with the CEO, Vincent Chong, to find out more about his growth strategies for the Technology, Defense and Engineering Group.

0: Singapore's ST Engineering was founded in 1967 to produce ammunition for the nation's armed forces. Today, the technology, defense, and engineering giant's businesses include public security, defense, and commercial aircraft sector, where it is one of the largest providers of maintenance, repair, and overhaul of airframes globally. Over the past 3 years, the group has gone through a reorganization of its businesses under CEO Vincent Chong during the pandemic. As part of the transformation, he repositioned the company to pursue new growth areas in smart cities and international defense sectors while strengthening its core businesses. Vincent, thank you so much for talking to me. In the last few years, you had to steer ST Engineering through a global pandemic crisis. Do you remember what it was like dealing with all the COVID restrictions, lockdowns, demand and supply chain restrictions?
1: Yes, COVID was a significant challenge for us. More than 40% of our business is directly impacted in a negative way by COVID. What helped us riding through the challenges was that we work as one team, very much so. We have always been very mindful of continuous improvement, being very efficient, being very productive, because that's one thing that we can control with or without the pandemic. So we really work very hard to take costs out of the system. In the last 3 years, between 2020 to 2022, we removed costs of to the tune of more than $700 million. That, together with government support, help us maintain our resilience throughout the pandemic.
0: So the pandemic helped you, pushed you to streamline the company?
1: I think we have always been streamlining. If not for
0: but
1: the
0: it kind of accelerated
1: Accelerated it because we have a structure in place to accelerate our efficiency capture, productivity capture. So I was really pleased that the team really came together. And I think this approach of addressing the challenges as one team was critically important. We also came up with technology solutions, not just to help ourselves, but also help our customers take on the challenges that COVID imposed. Now, I must say that as a result of our productivity capture and efficiency gains, we ended 2022 with the lowest unit operating expense, even better than what we were doing before COVID. So I'm actually quite pleased with that. But that's one thing that we can control. We cannot control the external environment. We cannot control the macro factors. But there are some things we can control, and productivity, efficiency is one of them.
0: At the height of the pandemic, your commercial aerospace and your satellite communications business took a big hit. Like many companies, you had to implement cost-saving measures to stay viable as a business. Where did you start?
1: Okay, so there are quite a few things, how we procure materials, how we look ahead and anticipate challenges with supply chain. We also look at productivity gains in terms of, you know, how much resources we need to accomplish the work, which, you know, with the reduced volume of work, we had to be very nimble. So we had to streamline our resources, especially contract services. So that was our biggest lever, which helped us stay resilient.
0: In 2020, ST Engineering carried out the biggest reorganization of the group. The company streamlined its four business pillars, aerospace, electronics, land systems and marine, into two clusters, commercial and defense and public security. All of this is part of the group's plan to pursue growth in new business segments. So as a result of the reorganization, how much will each cluster now contribute to overall group revenue?
1: Each cluster would contribute about 50%. We are roughly about split half-half. But importantly, underneath two clusters are different business divisions, each addressing a different domain of their specialization.
0: So which cluster will grow faster?
1: I think both clusters will grow in a good pace. Because of the more global nature of the commercial cluster, it may grow a tad faster than the defense and public security cluster.
0: But defense will still remain as your core business?
1: Absolutely. Defense is a core raison d'etre for ST Engineering and will remain that way for many, many years to come.
0: But are there synergies between the two clusters?
1: Absolutely. A lot of the technologies today emanate from the commercial space and is moving at such fast pace. AI, cybersecurity, data analytics, and we find them to be very synergistic that can be cross-applied to both defense as well as non-defense business. And we're reaping the benefits of it.
0: Soon after the reorganization, you decided to add U.S. transportation company TransCore Partners to your portfolio. You paid a hefty $2.68 billion U.S. dollars in the company's biggest ever acquisition. Is the investment paying off?
1: Absolutely, it is. TransCore fits our smart city growth strategy. In fact, it accelerates our growth, especially in the smart mobility segment. We have secured about $1.5 billion U.S. dollars of new contract since March last year. We are also looking at opportunities to bring TransCore solution to Southeast Asia. We're also looking at moving our solutions into the U.S. market, leveraging on TransCore's strong relationship with transport agencies all around the United States.
0: After years of losses, you decided to exit the U.S. marine business. You never really talked about why it didn't work out for ST Engineering. What were some of the challenges you faced that made you decide it was time to get out?
1: In the last few years, we have either divested or ceased operation for 16 of our businesses.
0: So your portfolio is constantly changing?
1: Portfolio is constantly changing. We added new businesses while at the same time we streamlined away those that no longer fit our strategic objectives so that we continue to high-grade our portfolio. That's an internal term that we use, high-grade our portfolio. And U.S. marine business is one of the businesses that we decided that it no longer fits our strategic objectives. I must say that we tried very hard to turn around the company. We changed management team several times in the last few years, but we couldn't get it to give us the financial returns that we needed because there are some structural constraints that we had to face with because it's in the defense space. There are certain limitations that we are very respectful of.
0: When it comes to the U.S., military technology are always very sensitive issues. How do you navigate the ongoing China-US tensions? Does it affect the kind of projects you take on because of political sensitivities between the two countries?
1: As we operate in these two countries, we are particularly sensitive to the sentiments, and not just these two countries, every country that we operate in, so that we communicate with the stakeholders carefully. And I think it's important to continue to communicate with them on an ongoing basis, so that they understand our priorities and how we are protecting information that they value. So that's how we try to keep balance queue. And most important thing, we have to keep demonstrating to our stakeholders and our customers how our products and solutions are adding value to them, how we are solving the pain points and taking on the challenges. And with that, I think we'll be appreciated and the resilience and longevity of our relationship will be there.
0: So the U.S. is a big military and defense customer for you. Does that restrict you from taking on similar projects in China?
1: We are quite mindful of the areas that we do defense business with. Our focus is on U.S., as we articulated in our Investor Day
0: conference. That mean you won't take on any military or defense business in China?
1: Our focus in defense is in the U.S. market as well as Middle East. We do not do any defense business in China or with China.
0: Don't go anywhere. More with Vincent Chong, Group President and CEO of ST Engineering after the break. Managing Asia, we'll be right back.

0: 1-800-637-5655.
1: One of ST Engineering's businesses is its commercial aerospace segment, which contributes 33% to the group's revenue. This segment provides maintenance, repair, and overhaul services at hangars in 9 locations across Asia, the US, and Europe. The group CEO, Vincent Chong, takes me on a tour of one of the hangars that the company operates in Singapore. So Vincent, we're here at your Seletar Aerospace Park, one of your hangars around the world. What sort of maintenance, overhaul and operations work do you do here in this facility?
2: In this facility, it's mainly for airframe maintenance, repair, overhaul. We call it MRO for short. But we're also a leader in passenger to freighter conversion around the world. So we use the hangars to convert passenger aircraft to freighter aircraft, giving it a new lease of life.
1: What was it like during the pandemic? Because you are the world's largest commercial airframe MRO provider. When passenger planes grounded to a halt, how badly hit was your business?
2: We were significantly hit in a very negative way, as you indicated. The engines and component MRO business was really badly hit because the aircraft were not flying. But for the airframe MRO, although the airframe maintenance requirement came down significantly during the pandemic, but there was a pent-up demand for converted freighters. So as a result of that, we have tripled the number of lines around the world, and our order book for passenger to freighter conversion is full to 2026. So during the entire period of the pandemic, our airframe maintenance facilities were literally at full capacity.
1: So now global air travel is picking up. We are seeing China fully reopening its borders. Your conversion business remains strong. What about your other types of MRO work? Is that recovering as well, back to pre-pandemic levels?
2: It's recovering at a fast clip. In fact, at the end of last year, our engines and component MRO business was at about 80% capacity utilization. The recovery continues strong. We expect in our forecast to be back to pre-pandemic level in 2024, but looking at where it is today, I think there's a good chance that we may even get back to that by this year.
1: So you're in a sweet spot, essentially.
2: Indeed, very much so.
1: You're going after the commercial market in China. You recently set up a joint venture with Chinese cargo operator SF Airlines with plans to open a MRO or maintenance repair and overhaul facility in Hubei's logistics hub by 2025. Are you betting big on China to drive the commercial aerospace business?
2: I think China's aviation business continues to grow. In fact, aviation business in general, we are optimistic about the long-term growth trajectory of the aviation business, not just in China, but elsewhere around the world. And let me just give you some context on our joint venture that we plan to set up with Shunfeng Airlines, subject to regulatory approval, which we expect to obtain. But even in the trough of the COVID situation, we continue to invest in building more capacity for aerospace. For example, in Pensacola, we commissioned and started operation in our second hangar at Pensacola, Florida. We are building a new hangar in San Antonio, Texas. We are also building a fourth hangar in Guangzhou, China. And the Shunfeng Airline joint venture has been in discussion for a couple of years with our stakeholders. So this is not something that we just decided recently. But even in the thick of COVID, we continue to look at how we can invest across business cycles in aviation.
1: China continues to remain a small market for you. With the economy now opening up its borders, are you planning to ramp up business there?
2: We will have to look at where our comparative strengths are and
1: where would you like to be in China?
2: Well, commercial aerospace is a growth sector for us. We want to see how far more we can push in terms of expanding our businesses in commercial aerospace in China.
1: Where else?
2: Over time, there will always be opportunities that come our way, and we'll continue to evaluate. As of now, the next one is Shunfeng, and then we'll evaluate when other cities come to mind. And if the conditions are congenial, we will certainly look into expanding further beyond these locations that we are currently in.
1: Last year in 2022, ST Engineering managed to snag new contracts worth 13.1 billion Singapore dollars. Your order book at the end of last year stood at 23 billion. Singapore dollars. How is it looking this year?
2: It's actually, we're off to a good start. First quarter contract wins is very robust. So we are quite heartened by that. And to us, our strong order book is a leading indicator of growth. So the contracts have already been signed. The key challenge for us is to execute them with good margins. So that's what we have been focusing on, and that's what we want to deliver for our stakeholders.
1: Are margins improving in the new contracts that you're getting?
2: I think margins remain healthy. Obviously, whenever we get into a contract, competition for contract, we are very mindful about the margins and the returns that we expect. And the contracts that we win met those expectations. So I must say that the margins are healthy and robust.
1: Can I ask what sort of margins are you getting? What sort of margins would you be happy with?
2: Well, it depends on the business. And our pre-COVID margin situation would be a good proxy of how much that would be.
1: Have question. You managed to return to those levels?
2: I think we'll be a little bit more time. Because
1: how much
2: some
1: more
2: of,
1: time?
2: I say in a year or two, because some of the, for example, when we make acquisitions and when we start up new projects, the upfront loading would typically cause some margin pressure upfront, but then in the long term, you will come back to the right level of margins that we expect.
1: You've also had to navigate headwinds coming from higher interest rates and all these worries about how it could negatively impact the group's overall debt burden, which stood at 6.53 billion Singapore dollars at the end of last year. How are you managing this increase in finance costs? Could it impact your earnings?
2: Okay, so I think it's important for me to provide context of how we are tapping on our balance sheet to pursue new growth. And that's what we've been doing. While keeping the balance sheet strong and healthy, we are still rated AAA by Moody's and AA+ by S&P. So our strong balance sheet allows us to access financing at a reasonable cost and also allows us to grow by leveraging on those financing sources. So that's, I think, first of all, the context. Although the interest rate environment is going up, in our simulation, based on various scenarios that the market has been talking about, our net interest expense would interest cost should be in the low 3% for 2023. And that in the context of, I think, historical level is still quite a balanced interest rate level. So at the same time, we're also taking steps to, well, actually, we have been continuing to do that, but taking steps to optimize our capital employed. And by paring down on working capital and also recycle capital, for example, our aviation assets where appropriate. So we are quite positive about the ability to bring down our capital employed to a level that is lower than what we were at end of last year and continuously look at various funding sources to optimize and reduce our interest expense.
1: Don't go anywhere. More with Vincent Chong, CEO of ST Engineering.
2: We are very selective in where we do business, the geography that we want to participate
1: in. Because there are some markets deemed more risky than others. Managing Asia will be right back.

0: Got it, boss.
1: Otter, you got this.
2: Despite the external headwinds and uncertainties and fears of a global recession, you're confident you could hit 11 billion Singapore dollars by 2026. Where is all that growth going to come from? Organic or inorganic?
3: We are quite on track to achieve that target that we have set for ourselves based on the last year's results and based on the momentum that we are seeing.
2: Did you take into account any global recession? Is that something you're watching across the horizon?
3: Oh, yes, indeed. Our target is based on the fact that our business will grow 2 to 3 times global GDP growth rate. So we do have a range bound, a set of conditions to meet. In a case where global growth slows down a little bit, then we will probably end up in the lower range of the target. But still, again, I think $11 billion target, we are well on track to achieve.
2: Could you do better?
3: We always aim to do better.
2: How much better?
3: I think it's hard to tell because there are things that we cannot control, macro factors, but we can only mitigate those effects. But net-net, we are still positive and optimistic that we will hit our target.
2: Is there any other new areas of business you want to get into?
3: In addition to strengthening our base business and growing in smart city and international defense, we will also grow our digital business, which is part of smart city. Digital business in the area of cloud, AI analytics, and cybersecurity. We also said that we will more than double our sustainability-linked businesses by 2026 to $3 billion. So that's kind of our new so-called frontier and overlay. But the fundamental strategy remains unchanged. We are also looking at other areas of businesses that are adjacent to us that leverage on that we can harness our core capabilities on. For example, in the area of sustainability, I would say sustainable composites being one of them. So we are looking at all possibilities.
2: Across your businesses, R&D, developing your core technologies, is critical in helping you secure new businesses. You have a team of 17,000 engineers working for you. How exactly do you foster that culture of innovation and drive great ideas within the company?
3: We have committed about $400 to $500 million a year. We plan for $400 to $500 million a year of investment in R&D. And our approach to technology and innovation is also varied. We have multiple levers, not just by developing technology on our own, but also collaborating with others. We also invest in promising startups that have very good technology to fast-track our technology development by co-creating new solutions with them. So for that, we set up a corporate venture fund, capital fund, a few years ago, $150 million. We have invested in almost about 12 companies now, and we are actually very pleased with the progress that we have made.
2: You're in charge of 25,000 employees around the world in 20 countries. How would you describe your leadership and your management style?
3: I would describe it as, I think, multiple style.
2: Multi-style. What's a multiple style?
3: I think it depends on the stakeholders and the teams I'm working with, whether it's an experienced team, whether it's a technical team, and what the team dynamics are. I can be facilitative, I can be pace setting, and I can also be authoritative.
2: You're quite versatile.
3: Well, I think what I usually do is that I use various approaches to get to the end result. And I lead with strong conviction for that end game, using multiple approaches. But I value teamwork. So I do lead to make sure that we have a collective success. So I put a lot of emphasis on working well as a team.
2: As the CEO of ST Engineering, how involved do you get in every single deal and contract?
3: Actually, I empower people for collective success quite a lot. But for significant contracts, I do want to get involved because there are multiple stakeholders involved that we need to orchestrate, be it internal or external stakeholders. So it depends on the significance of the contract or project and the size of it, of course.
2: When it comes to chasing these big contracts, it kind of opens the door to problems like bribery, corruption. How do you safeguard the company's reputation? How do you enforce a code of integrity across the entire organization?
3: Yes, that's a top priority for us. In fact, it's a value for us, business integrity. So we spend a lot of time looking at risk mitigation, coming up with risk management framework to steer us away from business practices that are undesirable and business areas that are undesirable. So the first thing first, we are very selective in where we do business, the geography that we want to participate in.
2: Because there are some markets deemed more risky than others?
3: Yes, indeed. Some markets more risky because of the local practices that we will not want to participate in, all things given. But we also have our own internal risk management framework with internal controls. We have a lot of guidelines in terms of what we can, cannot do. We also do a lot of third-party due diligence checks on the business partners that we work with. And importantly, we also train our employees. All our employees have to go through business ethics courses, anti-corruption courses, and I think we've made really good progress. And I think this is a risk area that we have to manage carefully as we globally expand our business.
2: And finally, what is your ultimate ambition for ST Engineering? Where would you like to take the global technology, defense and engineering giant in your tenure as CEO?
3: In my tenure as CEO, I want to give our employees the best talent development process and framework to allow them to excel in their careers so that ST Engineering can continue to harness technology and innovation to make the world a more secure and sustainable place, solving real-world problems along the way and ultimately become a global technology, defense and engineering powerhouse.
2: Could your ambition also be to double the order book of the company?
3: We want the revenue and profit to grow in tandem and exceed the $11 billion of revenue by 2026 with a profit that go further than growing just in tandem. And our order book to be resilient and continue to build so that our future revenues can be robust and strong.
2: Is there a number you have in mind?
3: Yeah, I hope our revenues can one day be 20 billion Singapore dollars.
2: Vincent, thank you so much for talking to me.
3: Thank you, Christy.
2: And that was Vincent Chong, President and CEO of ST Engineering. Hope you've enjoyed the program. For more interview highlights, check out managingasia.cnbc.com. I'm Christine Tan. Thanks for watching.

0: 1-800-637-5655.
1: Hello and welcome to Managing Asia. I'm Christine Tan. Bintang Walk here in Kuala Lumpur, Malaysia, is at the heart of the city's shopping center. In this episode, I speak with Francis Yeo of YTL, who helped develop this area to what it is today, and meet the next generation of Yeos in the family business.

0: YTL Corp takes its name from the initials of its founder, the late Yeo Tyong-lay, who set it up as a construction company in 1955. Since then, it has grown into a global conglomerate that focuses on infrastructure, power generation, hotels, property, and telecommunications. It's all steered by its current chairman, Francis Yeo, who took over from his father in 1988. Under his leadership, the company grew from one into five separately listed entities. I went to meet him at the company's headquarters in Kuala Lumpur. Tan Sri, thank you so much for talking to me. As Malaysia and the rest of the world emerges from the pandemic crisis, are you seeing a strong recovery across all your business units?
1: We are beginning to see a recovery almost back to pre-COVID level in the hotels, in the shopping centres. It's almost back. So that is very good to see. And China has not actually come in yet as tourists in this country. So, yeah, I think I'm very optimistic about all our REITs, hotel REITs and our shopping centres globally. They are doing quite well, actually, right now.
0: Which of your businesses will take a longer time to return to pre-pandemic levels?
1: Most of them are almost back there, including cement as well. The country's taking off now. So every country wants to build infrastructure, including Malaysia. Mm-hmm. The new Prime Minister is having a big infrastructure program. So that's good for the country and that's good for our business.
0: So plenty of growth and opportunities ahead.
1: Yes.
0: But indeed, the world is facing so much uncertainty right now. We're seeing rising interest rates, stubbornly high inflation, fears of a recession. All this could impact the debt and gearing levels of companies like YTL. How are you navigating through these external headwinds? Is it affecting your decision making?
1: No. In fact, this is always when we think long term and find models, business models that are very long term, we mitigate against all of this. For example, we have $3 billion US worth of cash reserves, which is unencumbered. And then we have got free cash flow of about $1 billion US a year. So that augurs very well for us in any situations like that, inflation or economic implosion.
0: But are you more risk averse? Are you more cautious as a result?
1: No, because we mitigate the interest with our unencumbered cash. So if the interest goes up, we get more revenue from the deposits from our
0: cash
1: reserves.
0: But in terms of making new investments, expansion, are you more cautious? Are you more risk averse?
1: Well, if you look at our history, every time there's economic implosions of any shape, form or kind, we get a bigger market share in our infrastructure business. From 1997 to 2018. In 2018, you can see we bought Seraya Power, we bought Starhill Global REIT, and we bought Niseko Resort at only $60 million US dollars. Now it's worth billions. For example, these are situations that it's very good for YTL's long-term footprint. So we have more opportunities when people who gear a lot are now subjected to such high interest rates, even banks collapse, let alone businesses.
0: So are you looking to pick up companies at good buys?
1: Absolutely, absolutely. These are more opportunities today, finally, because of this latest situation of inflation, and also the interest rate rise has put a lot of companies into trouble. Mm. And we are now looking for opportunities.
0: What are you hoping to pick up?
1: Yeah, all my team are already... I've got lots on the table. I've got every Friday we have exco meeting with all the offers that we have on the table. It's getting very lucrative.
0: It's getting very interesting.
1: The IRRs and the returns are beginning to get very interesting.
0: Could you make a couple of acquisitions in the second half of the year?
1: I can't speak like that, Christian. I'll be in trouble if I tell you exactly. But I definitely am very excited again because there are actually quite a lot of very good assets, long-term assets for acquisition that can bring good IRR returns.
0: These days, you're also busy transforming YTL from a physical infrastructure company into a pure digital infrastructure player. What exactly is your vision here?
1: Physical infrastructure and digital infrastructure are so intertwined. It's like a Siamese twin. You can't divorce them. So for any country that wants to move forward, you must have both the physical infrastructure, the ports, all your logistics centers, your roads, your airports, everything must be really physically well-built and robust. But also your digital infrastructure must be built, the payment system, the clearance, ability to deliver on time to anybody that they want these products quickly. So, of course, this is a business that's very important, and it also enhances the physical infrastructure business. So to me, these are not separate business. You can't do physical infrastructure business without also harnessing a digital infrastructure business.
0: So YTL made headlines when it was part of a two-member consortium to be awarded a digital banking license in Malaysia. Now, this is a totally new business venture for you. What do you tell those who ask you, what does YTL know about running a digital banking business?
1: With our partners like CEC and us, we already done a deal together to sell our bandwidth using reward points for C's customer in Shopee, etc. So they, of course, have got incredible intelligence of customers in the rural areas and all that. We, too, we have bandwidth from our 4G experience. We have a lot of customers in the rural areas.
0: So that's what you bring to the table?
1: That both brings to the table the intelligence and the profile, already the market intelligence of all our customers. So for us, it is just enhancing all our existing customer and added service that do you want banking very fast, right, if you need it. And for us, of course, with the intelligence that we have from their track record, we could easily extend credit to them in so many ways. So that will actually help them accelerate their business and grow their business faster.
0: How fast can you grow digital banking under YTL?
1: Well, with the right partners, we can grow very fast. I must admit, if we are going to do on our own, yes, it's going to take a while. But with the partners like C, who are very experienced in all these areas, I think that's quite fast. And they are already here in Malaysia.
0: What sort of capital are you willing to plow into digital banking? And how lucrative could it be as a business for you?
1: Well, one of the things we are going into is also data centers. We invested in Singapore data center, and now we're extending it to Kulai in Johor Bahru. We hope the data center business, to me, the data center business may or may not be understood, but if you look at a certain time in history, but cars replaced horses, it's like that. People may not understand how much cars will be needed in the future when you've always depend on horses. Now in the world that we live in, data is almost like that period. The amount of data needed, servers that are needed for
0: and
1: the
0: and this is all connected
1: world
0: to your digital banking business.
1: Yeah, it's so huge. So data banking business is actually in its infancy. There's going to be a tremendous need for data. But the trouble is, if you have tremendous need, you consume a lot of electricity. Mm. And we want to produce electricity that's green. So the green energy business got to come up as a very important part of our future. So we are investing heavily into green energy, hydrogen in Seraya. We are doing a lot of research in a lot of areas to accelerate this green energy corridor for all these data centers.
0: You started expanding overseas a few years back by acquiring a Singapore data startup. Which Southeast Asian market could you be eyeing next?
1: Oh, naturally, we are already in Vietnam. We will look at Vietnam. We are already doing something in Vietnam with our cement plants and other businesses. So, territories Indonesia. We are already in Indonesia. So, of course, we are looking at Indonesia.
0: Don't go anywhere. More with Francis Yeo after the break. And we meet the next generation of Yeos in the family business. Managing Asia, we'll be right back.

0: remote, plus free shipping. Order now.
1: YTL Corp, a Malaysian integrated infrastructure company, is taking steps to go green by integrating sustainability initiatives into its business model. And the person in charge of all that is Ruth Yeo, daughter of the group's current chairman, Francis Yeo. So Ruth, you wrote the company's first sustainability report in 2006. This is way, way before Malaysia Stock Exchange made it mandatory for companies to do so. What made you do it?
2: I think by the time I joined the company, I realized that there was already a very strong sustainability DNA. So seeing my family at work, you know, and the sense of care and the values throughout, I think that permeated throughout the culture of the company was very significant for me. And it was remarkable to see growing up. And actually, when I joined the company fresh out of graduation, that's when I decided, I think this is a mission that I want to accomplish and to get it out there to do this report, because we have so many unsung heroes within the group. I mean, let alone our families that are just celebrating, doing remarkable things. But nobody reported on it at the time. So I took it upon myself to say, you know, I'm going to start chronicling, you know, the good things that we're doing. And it's brought us to where we are today.
1: Since then, you formed the Group Sustainability Committee, which cuts across the various business units. Mm-hmm. It's been many years. How much progress have you made, and what meaningful changes have come about as a result?
2: I find that, you know, when we do our stakeholder engagement meetings, internal and external stakeholders included, we always discuss, I think, the gaps that we need to close, the metrics that we need to measure, and you can't measure what you can't report. So that's where the report actually came in very handy to sort of guide us to that North Star of you know, where we go next in terms of sustainability.
1: So these
2: targets.
1: Are serious discussions that you're having,
2: yes,
1: right?
2: Setting targets to reduce emissions further for the group. And that's our goal. So I believe that one can cut carbon and grow profits. And I actually co-edited a book on that in 2007. Mm. Because I think very often, businesses tend to sort of, you know, just carry on and do business as usual. And I really wanted to do business as usual.
1: You wanted to make a difference.
2: I wanted to make a difference. So I wrote the book just to prove that business can be done the right way.
1: So a lot of people are saying that sustainability is a cost of business. How exactly do you change that mindset when you look at the investments you need to make?
2: Initially, like every project, I mean, and any undertaking, there will be a cost. But eventually, over time, you know, there's a deliverable. But it takes time. So, you know, we need to obviously convince our shareholders, stakeholders, people that, you know, good things take time. And that's the beauty of our sustainability work that we do. Over time, we realize the benefits are sort of more than the costs of doing it, and they outweigh that totally.
1: So as part of your sustainability strategy, you've actually set a target for the company as a group to reach carbon neutral by 2050. How's that coming along?
2: I find that the 2050 target is a realistic one. We can definitely achieve that.
1: You can achieve that?
2: We're taking, you know, steps, of course, one step at a time. Okay, so for our power utilities, I think an important priority for us is to import low carbon energy. And we're actively doing that. In our cement, we're lowering emissions to 30%. And we also have a say no to all plastics program in place, which we intend to eliminate single-use plastics as well. So hugely ambitious programs that we have in place.
1: So looking at all the work that you've done and what you will continue to do, are you confident that sustainability can be a big part of your family's legacy?
2: Yes, I think as a fourth generation business owner, it's a privilege to have seen the family start off from, you know, its humble beginnings to where we are today. I mean, there's definitely much more to do. And, you know, our people are the heart of our company, and purpose is what continues to drive us together. So our journey

0: continues in that sense.
1: When you look at YTL's core businesses, power and cement, big carbon emitting entities, do these dominate the conversations and discussions you have with each other as you move along this road to sustainability?
2: They are not in an apologetic way to feel guilty about it, but to do something about it. It is
1: like
2: a business. For example, what can we do to make sure we cut down carbon emissions and footprints? Nowadays, this is kind of fashionable talk in this way. But in the past, we were the first cement company to use less energy. We were the first to introduce using slag cement. So everything we think through to make a green cement when there was no such a thing called green cement, we already had thoughts of this. And also another time when we were doing power plants, for example, the country had a policy to use coal as well. And we were the first to say, why don't you use gas? We've got a lot of natural gas, which is a much cleaner fuel. And the country at that time shifted the policy to use 60% into gas, for example. So that's how the DNA is there. Even in the business we do, can we mitigate carbon emissions? Can we use cleaner fuel? This has been in the DNA.
1: Ruth, did you play a big part in that decision-making process that your father took?
0: Yeah, I mean, he's always been a mentor to me. So he kind of, you know, gets me out of my comfort zone in this too. I mean, I do naturally love nature and the environment, but the business side of things, my dad will always kind of say, you know, think about it. You know, think about your return on investments. Basically, you know, have the smarts to make sure that you invest in projects that are viable and work, because, you know, you can cut carbon and grow profits.
2: So she's now leading a carbon credit
0: company. Yeah. We've transitioned to a carbon consultancy. So what we did in the very early days is we calculated our own emissions in-house, and that was a mission that I set my team and I on to do. So because we've done that in-house, a lot of other companies from other industries now trust us to do their carbon calculations as well, which is extremely encouraging for us as a large conglomerate as well. So seeing that, knowing that they're in other industries and they trust us to do that work for them, I think there's a lot to be done in terms of the measurement. And, you know, I think action can take place, you know, if we do this together, not just as a standalone company, but with other, you know, industries united in this together.
1: So no plans to get out of the cement business altogether because it's carbon emitting?
2: But you must keep on using less energy and find more and more. There will always be needing of cement forever, so let's not kid ourselves. But whatever we can do, do your best in every area to mitigate the carbon footprints as much as we can in every area. We are very excited about green energy and being with partners, people to develop in that area, which is at least becoming a tipping point where the cost of green energy is getting a bit more affordable now.
1: So the decisions your dad is doing, the amount of investments he's making, is he making your job a lot easier?
0: Well, it gets tougher and tougher because of, you know, governance, you know, regulations. They're getting more sophisticated, and, you know, there are hurdles as well. And then, you know, it's important, I think, to navigate around, you know, the politics of climate change. But at the same time, business can be done the right way. And I really believe that. So, you know, seeing that at an early age, seeing how my family did business the right way is hugely inspiring. And it's made me who I am today. So the values, I think, are integral in our company.
1: Don't go anywhere. More with Francis, your chairman of YTL Group, after the break.
2: This is where the tire hits the road. Can the next generation actually do better? And that's the point.
1: Managing Asia, we'll be right back.

0: PropLC.com and go bigger.
1: The Star Hill is an upscale retail mall on Bintang Walk, the very heart of Kuala Lumpur's shopping district. It is owned by YTL Corp through its Singapore-listed entity, Star Hill Global REIT. The development reopened in 2021 after a two-year transformation overseen by Joseph Yeo, Francis Yeo's son. Today, its tenants include luxury brands and the first Taiwanese lifestyle chain bookstore, Elite Spectrum, in Southeast Asia. How did you manage to find Elite to come be an anchor tenant?
2: Well, I was walking with my now wife in Hong Kong in 2006 or 2007, and I realized that we went into this beautiful shopping mall. It was in Hong Kong. I remember, I think it was in Hai Sin Place. And it just so happened to deliver such a great experience, not just with books, but also with knickknacks. It's got bubble tea. It's got everything. I'm like, wow, this is amazing. This is what
1: you could spend hours in there, right?
2: And the Elite bookstall there is beautifully designed. And I actually said, wow, if I had any chance to be in retail, this is something that I'd love to bring to Malaysia. You know, fast forward to 2022, here we are, and we had this opportunity. So it's almost like a complete 360-degree vision that has come true.
1: Dan Shui, are you happy with what Joseph has created here at Star Hill?
3: I think that's what I'm trying to display to you. This is where the tire hits the road. Can the next generation actually do better? And that's the point.
1: He's inherited your passion. I can clearly see that.
3: Yeah, that's what I said. The only few good advisors we can give at our level of our experience in the boardroom is to do the right thing. And because of online businesses coming, you've got to craft experiences that are very different. Otherwise, people won't come to your mall. They can buy everything online. So, and the next generation, him and also my niece and all that have put their heads together and come up with something incredible.
1: Any plans to take this idea to other cities?
3: Well, that's up to them.
1: In Malaysia?
3: Now they are the next generation to take
1: Joseph, is there something on the cards?
2: Well, I mean, one step at a time. but yes, I think Elite are aggressive. They're a great team to work with. And we'll see what happens.
1: So Joseph, you've worked very closely with your father all these years. What have you learned from him about developing great ideas and building great businesses?
2: Sure. I think the key thing is attention to detail. It doesn't matter how big a project is or how small it is, you need to know your fundamentals and you need to know detail. Whether it's yourself, your team, everything has to be detail, detail, detail. And of course, then you begin to realize, no matter how big or small a project is, it's the passion that comes with it. You know, you need to know those details and you can't get more detailed if you don't talk to the people behind it.
1: Since taking over YTL Group way back in 1988, you've actually transformed the family cement business into a diversified infrastructure group of companies with assets worth over $20 billion. What will it be like in 5 to 10 years? 30, 40 billion?
3: I hope much more. I hope much more because these assets are very chunky. When you go into this business, physical infrastructure assets and these data center assets are very chunky and very expensive. So we are talking billions of investments. So the hotels and the other sites are easy to expand, and the shopping centers. Those are easy cyclical businesses to expand footprints. But the major infrastructure digital are very big in chunky things. So yes, so I expect the assets to grow quite exponentially.
1: So long-term payback is huge.
3: I hope so. I hope to retire one day and having no problem with the dividends that comes to my pocket. I only have one wealth, and that is dividends from my shares. I have no other wealth.
1: Let's talk more about the next generation. Yes. Because as a third generation yourself, have you filled in the box as to who might replace you
3: as the next leader of YTL Group? That will take care of itself through time. I think we are a public listed company, so you can't fool around with nepotism and cronyism and all of that. People will see through you. All who joined the company today have got that incredible credential. So I would not suffer definitely from accusation, nepotism or cronyism. They can easily fit in a leader to be... It'll not be a big surprise. one way or another, if we put a leader within the family to be a future leader.
1: But you do have someone in mind.
3: Well, I mean, the group is so vital. We have got many, just like my thing, there will be a chairman, there will be many MDs. I think that's more important. The MDs are all my children, my nieces, nephews, all of them will be able to sit. And then the chairman will be probably, just like me, an older person. Being, you know, my role is very easy now. I used to make 1,000 decisions a day and it all got to be right in the younger days. And Bezos says he makes 3 good decisions a day. Warren Buffett says he makes 3 good decisions a year. So for me...
1: You're almost there.
3: For me, as long as I make, 3 decisions in half a day, right? Or 6 decisions, 7 good decisions a day, I'm fine. So that's my role now, being able to make good decisions because of this delegation to all the next generation.
1: And finally, after being at the helm of YTL Group for more than 3 decades, with no plans to step down yet, have you thought about the legacy you want to leave behind?
3: So for me, legacy means when we live together in my generation, we left a foundation and a business that are so well knitted that the next generation will do much, much better than us, much, much better without us. And if we do not do that, and actually the next generation collapse when we leave the group, all my generation, then that would have been a bad legacy. The good legacy is that they do so much better without us. That would be the legacy.
1: Boundary, thank you so much for talking to me.
3: Thank you, Christine.
1: And that was Francis Yeo, chairman of YTL Group here in Kuala Lumpur, Malaysia. You can catch more of my interview highlights on managingasia.cnbc.com. I'm Christine Tan. Thanks for watching.

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1: In 1994, James Reed decided to join the family business after being pushed off the fence by his father.
2: My father said to me, there's no point having a family business if there's no one else in the family in it. Do you want to join me or not? And I was sort of sitting on the fence. He made me an offer I couldn't refuse.
1: It became the defining decision of his career. Not because it was obvious, but because he saw it as a risk. He had already set himself on a different path and worried about living up to his father, knowing that if it went wrong, it could mean leaving the business altogether.
2: It was a good decision, but at the time, it wasn't an easy decision because I had anxieties around it. I remember someone saying, you know, it's better to paddle your own canoe, even if your father has a ship.
1: What Reed learned from that decision and from the many mistakes, reinventions and bets that followed became a simple rule.
2: The worst decision would be to stop trying things.
1: That outlook would guide him in the boardroom and beyond, even on a mountain where a near-death experience reminded him to live more purposefully.
2: It changed me as a person, it changed the way I think, and it changed my priorities. I'm grateful for that.
1: These are James Reed's executive decisions. Your story is a multi-generational one, and it would be remiss of me not to start off by talking about your father as well, Sir Alec Reed, who passed recently and was such an enormous influence to you. How big an influence was your father, is your father still, in your career?
2: Well, firstly, Steve, thank you for inviting me to talk to you. My father was a huge influence and continues to be in my career. I mean, he's a wonderful entrepreneur, a wonderful man, a great philanthropist, and above all, sort of inspiring. So he inspired me as a kid and continues to do so now in my adult life. So I'm very grateful. I feel very lucky both to have known him, but particularly to have been able to call him dad. I mean, he was a special man. He died recently, as you say. He's left a huge hole.
1: He started Reed in 1960, I think, in Hounslow with a £75 pot of money to build his business. Do you know really what galvanized him, what made him do that rather than following into someone else's company, for instance?
2: Yeah, I do. He was very frustrated that he couldn't put his ideas into practice at Gillette's, where he worked before. Yeah. And they were kind enough to give him awards for his ideas, but he was a sort of ideas machine. He had a genius for ideas. And he was very frustrated. He just wanted to do his own thing and be self-employed. So he set up on his own, and my granny used to help him do the books. And he worked on his own for a year in Hounslow. But what's interesting, he told me more recently that he made a profit from the first week. He said he didn't need any money to start the company. I mean, you mentioned £75, which is not much.
1: No.
2: But he said that the business took off from the first week. And he said he had two ideas that made that happen. The most important was he charged more than everyone else, which is quite an interesting entry strategy for a business.
1: Sure.
2: And he realized that, you know, that he could do that because there was such demand for staff. And there was such demand for staff because Heathrow Airport was being expanded. And just by his good fortune, he was born in Hounslow, the borough of London, West London, best known now for Heathrow Airport, which is right in the middle of it.
1: So you found inspiration from day one from your family around you as well. Did you think you were always going to move into the family business? Or I know you were at various places beforehand. It wasn't a fait accompli that you'd necessarily carry on in the family business?
2: No, it wasn't. I suppose reflecting back now, I was worried about following in such big shoes. I mean, he was very successful. He was well-loved in the business. I thought, well, you know, I don't want to mess that up. So it was important to me to sort of learn and do my own thing and get pay rises and promotions elsewhere under my own banner. And I suppose I was very lucky because I was always interested in working for entrepreneurs. Maybe it was something about growing up in an entrepreneurial family.
1: What was the guiding mission for you in your early part of the career? Did you always know that by the late 90s, you would probably go into the family company? Or actually, did you think about going on other routes first?
2: Well, I suppose I thought in my 20s, I thought this is a great opportunity being young to try stuff and find out what I really like doing and what I enjoy and maybe even might be good at. I suppose as I got closer to 30, I started having children. That was when I began to think more seriously about joining the family business because my father said to me, basically, you know, there's no point having a family business if there's no one else in the family in it. You know, he'd turned 60. Do you want to join me or not? And I was sort of sitting on the fence. And he made me an offer I couldn't refuse, as they say.
1: Didn't he actually turn around to you saying something along the lines of, look, the job is going to be advertised in the Sunday Times appointment section next week. Do you want to apply or not?
2: Yeah, that's exactly what he said, Steve. And that got me off the fence. And I'm very glad it did. He had to give me a shove and it got me off the fence. And I joined him. This was in the spring of 1994. And, you know, you like talk about decisions. I look back on that and think that was a really good decision.
1: Was that the best decision you've ever made?
2: Well, probably, looking back, because I wasn't sure at the time whether it was a good decision or not.
1: It was a hard decision.
2: It was a hard decision because there was quite a lot to weigh up.
1: Yeah.
2: The company was coming out of a recession. It was growing. There were actually three different jobs he asked me to consider. And the job I took was an operations director job. So it was a difficult job. And I took that job because I wanted to find out whether I could do it or not. And so I took a bit of a risk because if I couldn't do it, I knew that then the next rest of my career wasn't here, sort of thing.
1: So it wasn't obvious that you would ultimately fill the shoes of your father and become the CEO of Reed.
2: No, definitely not. No. I mean, there was a very capable managing director there at the time who I worked for. So, you know, no, it wasn't obvious. And I needed to earn my spurs, so to speak. You know, the company was and continues to be a very competitive business, working in a very competitive
1: Despite
2: market.
1: Despite the fact that your father started the business model by charging more than others.
2: Yeah, well, that just shows.
1: Which you couldn't do now.
2: Well, I wouldn't advise it, but maybe in some sectors. I wouldn't want to do it in ours. It was a good decision, but at the time, it wasn't an easy decision because I had anxieties around it. And, you know, I was enjoying my work at the BBC. I remember someone saying, you know, it's better to paddle your own canoe, even if your father has a ship.
1: Yeah.
2: And there's some truth in that.
1: You said when you took over, you'd be very worried about how you would cope during harder times. Can you think of any examples where you've made the wrong decision or you've made a bad decision for the business and how that has affected you and how you reacted thereafter?
2: I think that's a vital part of being an entrepreneur. You have to keep trying things. And the worst decision would be to stop trying things. So we've made lots of mistakes. Do I think of them as bad decisions? No, not really. I mean, I think I was thinking the other day, you know, what is a life? And life's a lot of different things, but in a way, it's an accumulation of decisions. You decide to do one thing, then the next. And our business has had a good life so far. We've made bad decisions, sure. But the good thing about making a decision is you can always make another one. And that's what you should do. I think the worst thing is sort of being frozen in the headlights and not making a decision. I remember still looking at him as I'm looking at you now, about that far apart, thinking, just down there to our right was death.

0: 1-800-637-5655.
1: As CEO of Reed, what are the biggest, most pivotal decisions that you've made?
2: I suppose one decision that changed the nature of our business was taking it private. It was a quoted company.
1: 2003?
2: Yeah, it was a quoted company. My father listed the company in 1972, and we took it private in 2003. So you know, I'm glad we did that because I didn't really suit our business model to be quoted because we weren't going to the market for funds. Mm-hmm. We weren't doing acquisitions. And so it wasn't a sort of pressing benefit to us, and there were costs involved. So we left that club at that time. And I guess, you know, it's good in the way our successes and failures are to a degree private.
1: But it hasn't inhibited the growth of the company?
2: I mean, the question I got asked most when I was, you know, the CEO of a public company, your father said that going public was his greatest mistake. What have you got to say about that? So eventually we answered that question by going private.
1: I was going to say, has it been a profitable decision?
2: Well, I don't know what the business is worth now, but I have no regrets. No, I don't. Well, it's not quoted, so there's not a daily price.
1: No, but
2: price.
1: I mean, I've got owners of businesses tend to know what their companies
2: You could look at the accounts and multiply the profits. I mean, it's not for sale.
1: No.
2: So, yeah, I don't really. I know that it's a good business, and I know that, you know, it's valuable and needs to be looked after. Yeah. I don't know. I wouldn't be able to put a price tag on it.
1: You were asked a while back by, I think it was a Harvard professor, what is the defining moment of your career? And I have the quote saying you were stumped. It was very clear when you sat back and thought about it what the big epiphany was in your life. And it came actually quite later on rather than in your early part of your career.
2: Yeah, I think it's a great question. I mean, for anybody, yeah, what is the defining moment of your career so far, I think he said. And it did take me, I mean, I was stumped because lots of things were sort of whirring in my mind. But then it came back to this one thing, which was nowhere near the office, and was a moment on a mountain called the Matterhorn in the Alps when I fell and nearly died.
1: Twice,
2: yeah. So you've worked out I'm not a very good mountaineer.
1: No, I disagree. You were just pretty unlucky on the weather that
2: Well,
1: day,
2: the weather was bad, and
1: But just go into a bit of detail, James. You were climbing with some great alpine experts and your son as well.
2: Yeah, so there were four of us. So I went with an alpinist called Stefan Gatt, who's a friend and an amazing mountaineer. His claim to fame was he climbed Everest, you know, a few years ago with no oxygen and then snowboarded down from the top and was the first person in the world to do such a thing.
1: And live.
2: So this kind of caught my attention, and he was giving a talk about this and got a big standing ovation. And I sort of sidled up to him to the end and said, any chance you'd take someone like me up Mont Blanc? He said, yeah, sure. And so we did this little trip up Mont Blanc, and then after that did many other trips in the Alps. So about a decade later, we went off to climb the Matterhorn. I was 50 at the time.
1: This is 2013.
2: 2013, yeah. I was 50. My son Harry was 18. It was a sort of father-son bonding trip.
1: Yeah. Not going to the football or something. You just
2: no, we do that too, but this seemed like an exciting thing to do, climb the Matterhorn. And we got there in September and it snowed and the mountain was covered in snow. And I should have smelt a rat when I didn't see anyone else on it. Yeah. Yeah, but we headed up and I was doing a traverse crossing a snow slope. And the new snow that had fallen was on sort of hardened old ice that had been there all summer. And I slipped and I started sliding, pulling Stefan down with me.
1: You were roped together. You're pulling him down.
2: I was pulling him. Yeah, he was coming down. And he said, put your crampons in. These are the big sort of claws that you put on your boots. And the crampons, I tried to put my boots in. It didn't stick. I carried on. And then I remembered I had an ice axe, and it was on my chest. And I put the ice axe with all my weight into the snow, and it stopped. And I was about a meter from oblivion, as was Stefan. And I remember still looking at him as I'm looking at you now, about that far apart, thinking just down there to our right was death. And this moment stayed with me ever since. And it got me thinking a lot. But then I fell again.
1: I was going to say, so there were two incidents of which you could have died on.
2: So a lot of normal, right-thinking people think, what the hell were you doing carrying on? Which is what we did. I sort of bullheadedly wanted to get to the top of the Matterhorn. So we carried on. And then we didn't get to the top because the weather got worse and worse. There was icy winds and we could see the top, but we decided to head back. And it was later after the next morning on the way down We are abseiling, or I was abseiling, and I was at the end of a long rope, went off at an angle to join Stefan, slipped, and then I found myself at the end of what's called a pendulum fall. So if you put 100 kilos at the end of a long rope and swing it, swings from side, and I ended up dangling off the Matterhorn on this occasion. And I'd gone around a corner, and I remember Stefan shouting, "Are you all right?" And I thought, well, I'm still alive. So I said, yeah, I'm all right. And he said, are you sure? And I said, well, yes, but I've broken my leg. And he said, how do you know you've broken your leg? And I said, because my foot's pointing in the wrong direction. So I was sort of dangling there, high up on the Matterhorn. And so he got a rope to me, pulled me to a ledge, and called the air ambulance. And this wonderful crew from Val d'Aosta in Italy came up and took me off the mountain to save my life.
1: Am I right in thinking they wouldn't let your son watch one of these? One of the other climbers just turned.
2: Yeah,
1: your
2: no, the first fall. When we nearly went off the slope, like he turned Harry's face away so he wouldn't see us fall off. It was that close. But why was this my defining moment? Well, it was some. You know, I came back and I was smashed up, and I was in hospital for a bit, then in a wheelchair, and it gave me lots of time to think. And I was thinking, you know, I suppose having turned 50, about very much about the second half of my life, and I decided I really wanted to live it purposefully, and I wanted our business to make as big an impact as it could. And that's when we settled subsequently on improving lives through work as our purpose. Mm. And then I've subsequently written a book about values-led, purpose-driven businesses called, as you kindly mentioned, Karma Capitalism.
1: Yeah.
2: And I'm trying to encourage other companies to become philanthropy companies like us, where 10% or more of the shares are owned by a charity, because that really helps give them a superpower, I would say.
1: The fragility of life. Forget about business. Forget about all the successes you've had and your father have had and the successes you want to pass on to the rest of your family. The fragility of life flashed before you at that moment and changed who you are as a person.
2: Yeah, I think it did. I've felt very lucky to be alive. And I still do, because it was very close. And I suppose I had two near-death experiences within 24 hours. And that, I guess, woke me up. I call it my wake-up fall. Mm. And it really was. And so I feel now, I had lunch with Stefan Gapp, my alpinist friend. And I said to him, he looked quite surprised.
1: I hope you paid, by the way.
2: I did pay. But I said to him, and he looked quite surprised. I said, you know, looking back, I'm quite glad that happened now. He looked a bit amazed, but it did. It changed me as a person. It changed the way I think, and it changed my priorities. And I'm grateful for that.
1: And your wife banned you from mountain climbing, I presume.
2: Yeah, no, I'm not allowed to go mountain climbing. No, she didn't ban me. That's unfair on Nicola. So I promised her I wouldn't do it again. Okay. And poor Nicola was sort of pushing me around in a wheelchair, and she was incredibly kind to me. And we do have six children, so it was a pretty irresponsible thing to do.
1: I was going
2: to
1: say.
2: It's about being a different type of business rather than doing business differently. And that change in the DNA of the business, we discovered by accident, it gives it a sort of superpower because people are much more committed to it.

0: Tell me a little bit about the book Karma Capitalism, and you came on Squawkbox recently to talk about it as well. The concept is quite difficult for a lot of, I think, corporate leaders watching to turn their companies, which are primarily for the benefit of shareholders and in some cases for broader stakeholders, but to turn that into a philanthropic venture. I'd imagine that's quite a jump for many companies. I can't see how they can make the decision to do so without enormous buy-in from shareholders and others.
1: Yeah, I accept that, Steve. So just to be clear, I mean, a philco, by definition, and it's defined in the book, is a company where at least 10% of the shares are owned by a charitable foundation.
0: And Reed, it's what, 18% at the moment?
1: Yeah, we're 18% at the moment. But I know my father's legacy is going to go above 20%. So Reed is, let's say, 20% owned by the Reed Foundation Charitable Trust. So we say we work one day a week for charity. And that's highly motivational for people in the business. And it's also appealing to our customers. So what defines us as a philco is that shareholding. And I want to stress this because it doesn't change the way we do business. It changes what we are. It changes the DNA of the business. It's about being a different type of business rather than doing business differently. And that change in the DNA of the business, we discovered by accident, it gives it a sort of superpower.
0: Yeah.
1: Because people are much more committed to it. It's a really good business model. And my father, I mean, he's quoted in the book saying, you know, I gave away, you know, 18% of the business. I'm glad I did that because it's made the business more successful. You know, it's like an investment. Mm. You just look at it commercially, but also it's enriched his life and mine hugely through all the other things we've done with Big Give and philanthropically. Mm. So, but it does mean that someone has to be generous. Yeah. You know, whether it's the founding entrepreneur or business family, you know, they could issue more shares or they could give some shares away to a charity. Mm-hmm. But interestingly now, there are a lot of families who are facing challenges around inheritance tax in the UK in particular, where, you know, if you have to pay 20% inheritance tax on business assets, a lot of families are thinking, well, we might have to sell our business to do that.
0: Yeah.
1: Well, no, they don't. They could give those shares to a charity of their own founding and become a philco and do really well. So, I want to give some hope to those sort of businesses who are under a lot of pressure.
0: Yeah. Are you finding other companies are looking at the model seriously?
1: Yeah, I've had lots of people say, I really like this. Or people are saying, I'm setting up a new business. I'm going to set it up as a philco.
0: Yeah.
1: People who have come out of the woodwork and say, well, actually, our company is a philco. I never really realized. You know, we've got a big charitable foundation stake because someone in a legacy gave their shares to a charity, and that's helped us, and we want to make more of it. So I think we're trying to build a movement of philcos that support each other. And there are great businesses, you know, around the world. I mean, IKEA is a philco. Mm. Lego is a philco. Carlsberg, Novo Nordisk, Maersk, Rolex, these are brilliant businesses. They're market-leading businesses. They make more money and last longer than regular businesses.
0: But bigger European corporates starting from scratch who aren't already philcos, unlike the likes you mentioned, you know, Lego, IKEA, Maersk, Carlsberg, they're not going to change their corporate structure, are they?
1: Well, I don't know, because there's a lot of pressure on companies to take different routes. You know, people are becoming more and more sort of disillusioned with business, and young people especially sort of feel to me quite alienated from society and business and commerce in ways that it's not good. So I think this is a way for companies that take a long view to reconnect with people actually,
0: yeah,
1: and to participate in their communities in a new way that would be better for their long-term health as a business and better for the long-term health of their society.
0: What are the big decisions you've got left in your career that you really want to get right?
1: So, you know, we talked about AI. We've got a new service offering called Reed AI, which is in beta format. It has the potential, I think, to be really fantastic because it will change the way people look for work. Because when someone signs up with Reed AI, they don't have to apply for jobs, but they surface in the searches that other people make.
0: Amazing.
1: So, you know, and we're going to be paying a bonus to people who get jobs through Reed AI, which will be a first, Steve.
0: You'll pay them a bonus.
1: Yeah, they get £300 when you get a job to buy a new suit or tie or shirt or whatever. And that will be a new thing, which is good for people. It'd be very interesting, I think, because from the employer's point of view, you know, they can create their job descriptions. And then the AI will basically do the job that Alec Reed did in Hounslow in 1960, which will be to surface good candidates for that particular job description and say, would you like to see any of these people? And then that client can say, yes, I'd like to see these three. So, you know, I'm not AI doom and gloom, but I do see it's going to take some jobs. It might well create some new ones.
0: Are you a workaholic?
1: Well, I'm an addictive person.
0: So, do you think a lot of CEOs are addictive people?
1: Yeah, it's a characteristic I see. I mean, I've obviously interviewed a lot of people myself through my podcast. Yeah. So a lot of entrepreneurial people, I think we're called neurodiverse these days. And I don't know if addictive is one of those, but it possibly is. I think I have an addictive nature, and I've learned as I got older to try and channel that into more constructive activities other than sort of going to the pub and having too much to drink. I just feel lucky to love my work. I love work. I don't want to retire. I want to carry on. And I feel lucky that I feel like that.
0: James, it's just been a real privilege listening to your enthusiasm and your amazing ethos and your trying to get people to think about karma capitalism and Philco and that. So thank you very much indeed for sharing your professional journey with us. It's been a real pleasure.
1: Well, thank you, Steve, for giving me the opportunity. And I hope people have a look at karma capitalism, especially your important business audience. Thank you very much indeed. Thank you.
0: Speaking to James Reed has been incredibly fascinating. This wasn't a man who was the plucky outsider, the man who came from incredibly humble beginnings. Quite the opposite. James Reed grew up with immense privilege, a phenomenal education, including Harvard and Oxford, a father who was one of the top British businessmen, Sir Alec Reed. Now, the challenge for James Reed has been following in those mighty footsteps. How will you fill the boots of a very successful father and take over the baton from him as CEO of Reed Group? He did so, and he did so very successfully. What is fascinating as well is how that role evolved for him and how, through a life-changing event, he basically almost fell off a mountain in the Alps and almost died. It made him think very much about the fragility of life and about what purpose he wanted and what he wanted for his company as well. And he's developed that into a model for perhaps that others can follow, that isn't just about Reed, isn't just about Sir James Reed. It's about how other companies can find a charitable purpose, not only for their shareholders, but for society as a whole. Thank you for watching. If you don't want to miss the next episode, search Executive Decisions wherever you get your podcasts and hit follow. And of course, you can catch it here on CNBC. On the next episode of Executive Decisions, I'll be speaking to the CEO of Euronext, Stefan Buzhnar.
2: The defining force to make decision as a leader in a company or in any other situation, what is your appetite to be lonely?
0: I'm looking forward to it. We'll see you then.

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1: A CNBC original podcast.
2: Early in his career, Lloyd Blankfein was constantly judging the room and himself.
3: Who shall I be this time? How shall I sound this time?
2: He grew up in public housing in Brooklyn and arrived at Harvard feeling like an outsider. Then came the decision that would shape the way he carried himself for the rest of his career.
3: Somebody put his hand on my shoulder and said, Lloyd, you may think you're changing, but everybody knows exactly who you are. And so I decided I might as well go with it because I'm not fooling anybody anyway.
2: For the future Goldman Sachs CEO, that meant stopping the performance and becoming more comfortable with who he was.
3: I think what's prized most in the world, whether people acknowledge it or not, is, you know, authenticity.
2: But as he rose through the firm, Blankfein also had to learn another lesson.
3: To be a good teammate, you have to not only take criticism, but you have to be a little softer when you give it.
2: These are Lloyd Blankfein's executive decisions. Did you feel growing up and in your early years, whether it was at Harvard, Harvard Law School, J. Aron, did you feel like an outsider?
3: Well, I did. I wasn't a lot like my classmates. I came from public housing, and I went to Harvard, and I had roommates that had gone to private school. Yes, I was an outsider. I was a striver. And in my experience, when I meet other people who are in senior positions all over, if you unpack their stories, you know, they kind of were that way too. I think it's helpful in some ways.
2: But from a very early age, you didn't let that become an issue. You didn't let that become something that kept you down. Actually, I think reading Streetwise, you used it to drive you on. Is that the case?
3: It did. And I always say it gives you perspective. It also delivers you a higher EQ, emotional quotient about people, because you learn to read the room better, because you're always very conscious less about what you're communicating and really what the other person wants to have. You know, you become a little bit more of a pleaser, and that helps you. You know, I go into a room and I'm thinking, how am I being perceived? And conscious, you may not hear it as much as other people do. I have a kind of an outer borough, New York City kind of an accent. I once said, who shall I be, you know, who shall I be this time? You know, how shall I sound this time? And somebody put his hand on my shoulder and said, Lloyd, you may think you're changing, but everybody knows exactly who you are. And so I decided I might as well go with it because I'm not fooling anybody anyway.
2: Yeah. Let me talk a little bit about your earliest role models. And I think they maybe came from your family. You've got this amazing grandmother who you were living with at one stage as well. You've got your father who's worked in the post office, but a really hardworking guy and really helped drive you. And you've got your mother, you've got your sister as well, who is, I think, 8 years older than you.
3: 9 years old, yes.
2: 9 years older and was just a phenomenal person in bringing you up as well. Were these the early mentors?
3: You know, I hate to say it because it was such a good lead-in, but not really. From very early on, I really just wanted to get out of the neighborhood, get out of the context that I was in, go. And for me, the symbol was to go to an out-of-town school to get accepted. It would mean, in my case, having to get a scholarship and go to an out-of-town school. And my parents, who I really, really appreciated, had a much tougher life. You know, that blue-collar people, workers, laborers. You know, my dad didn't have a lot of opportunity. So I appreciated them, but they really weren't that much of a role model for me because I was trying to get into a different role. You know, you watch television, you see how other people live. I didn't know anybody who lived in a real house as opposed to an apartment complex. But I aspired to all these things that you saw, and so I worked towards it.
2: So it was you that drove yourself, not anyone particular in your early childhood or your developing years.
3: I felt that way. I can't think of anybody who I aspired to be. I didn't know anybody growing up whose father went to school went to work in a suit, or wore a tie. I didn't have that stuff, so I always tried. I mean, I didn't affect that stuff. I just wanted to leave where I was.
2: So for you to get to Harvard and then Harvard Law School purely on the back of your own drive, that is quite an incredible thing.
3: I was always driven that way. My high school didn't have a college office that would prepare you to apply to colleges. I went to a different high school just to go to their college night, and there was somebody manning a booth who was representing Harvard, and he gave me an application, and he chatted with me, and I filled it out. I filled it out like you'd filled out a landing form when you were coming into a country. These were meant to be essays, and I just wrote it off my head. But I give the university a lot of credit because they found me. You know, it's not done by statistics. They read your application. They give you an interview, and I'm lucky they saw something.
2: When did you decide you wanted to go to Harvard? It doesn't get more blue blood as opposed to blue collar.
3: I decided why I wanted to go to Harvard when I got into Harvard. I never saw it before. I just applied to all the brand name schools that I could. So it was a bunch of Ivy League schools and then the State School of New
2: York. Was it Yale that turned you down amongst others?
3: Yes, of course. I didn't get into all of them. You know, to this day, I still have some admiration for them because they were smart enough. They turned me down. But I thought I would end up in a state school, which wouldn't have been so bad. And then freakishly, I got into a couple of these Ivy League schools, and that was a big moment, and there was a lot of apprehension associated with it. I hadn't met anybody who'd gone to a school like that.
2: But you yourself felt like you were trying to fit in. You were buying Lacoste t-shirts to fit in. You were trying to buy the right suit, the right sports jacket to fit in as well. And then when you were going to friends' homes, you were like, wow, this is phenomenal. I didn't know people lived like this. But when you brought them back, you felt very self-conscious, didn't you?
3: I did. And, you know, and then I felt embarrassed with my friends, and then later in life, I felt embarrassed about having been embarrassed because that was terrible because I felt, you know, was I being fair to my family and those feelings. And now I decided that I'm not going to be so hard on myself. And it's just a kind of a normal thing.
2: Right. I'm going to spin forward now. You've got your undergraduate degree at Harvard. You've right. done really well in Harvard Law School. You've moved on to a great company a little bit further down the line, Donovan Leisure. You're a successful, hardworking lawyer looking at kind of fairly dull areas, tax and what have you, and looking at the yes. nuances of tax. But you've made it. Why on earth did you look to throw all that away and becoming a trader or a salesman at a small brokerage?
3: Commodity. Well, I was working at that job, but I didn't love the job. And for me, it was a chore. And so I said, and again, I was living in New York. New York is a very finance-oriented town. So I started applying for other jobs, and those were jobs in finance. I started interviewing at this small commodity trading firm called J. Aaron. And it turns out, in hindsight, I found this afterwards, they hired 20 people in the hopes that they'll have two at the end. And it was a trading environment and, you know, rough and tumbling, people screaming at each other, waving their hands. And it was sort of like, believe me, that was an environment that I'd grown up in. And so I was quite comfortable with.
2: So you felt actually that your Brooklyn background, you'd kind of, I can do it. This is way better than law, just sitting there looking at complicated tax judgments as well.
3: Yeah, I wasn't as analytic as that. In hindsight, yes. At the time, I just said, this seems pretty good. And frankly, The hours were shorter. I mean, the one good thing about being a lawyer in those days is that there's almost – the hours were so long, and sometimes there was a lot of drudgery associated with what you had to do that almost any other job after that would be lighter and merrier. And it turned out it suited my personality. You have to have a certain kind of reserve because you can't allow yourself to be flattered in that way. You can't allow yourself to be manipulated.

0: and the wireless remote. Hurry and call now.
1: You were 36 years at Goldman's, J. Aaron. And it seems to me that you spent at least the first half of that career trying to justify the J. Aaron operation to what was a very kind of very well-established investment banking operation at Goldman Sachs. You guys were always pushing against a glass ceiling, or the Goldman's guys were on a better floor, right, and you guys were in a different building, and you had to convince Goldman's that actually this was the way forward to become a bigger operation.
2: Well, there was a bit of a cultural difference between the firm J. Aaron that I joined, the relatively small commodity trading firm, which consisted of a lot of people who were streety. Not all of them had been to university. And it was

0: kind of career path was in that firm, whereas Goldman Sachs was a very, very establishment kind of firm where people had gone, graduated from all the Ivy League schools, and that was kind of the entry requirement to get a job at Goldman. So there was a little bit of upstairs, downstairs about Goldman Sachs and J. Air. And of course, it, you know, I already had a chip on my shoulder, and that kind of really reinforced it. And so, yes, there was a little bit of trying to prove that we were good. And frankly, it didn't hurt us. Some of these things that you think of as burdens and disadvantages in the long run turned out to be advantages because we worked harder, took a little less for granted, were much more curious about learning about stuff because we didn't think we knew everything.
1: Were you successful sometimes in spite of yourself? A little bit later on, you had to take on 360-degree performance reviews. And time again, people say that you were very combative, you didn't always listen to them, you talked over, sounds a bit like myself at work, to be fair,
0: yes.
1: but you talked over them. Were you successful in spite of yourself
0: like
1: sometimes?
0: I put in a review, this is a 360, like all, you know, 20 different people, some report to you, some are over you, comment on you, and somehow they all came up with 20 synonyms for this guy really needs to change his behavior.

were later bloomers and who never thought of themselves. And I was sort of in that latter category. In my life, I've met some very, very accomplished, very, very smart people. But people throw the word genius around very, very easily.

0: about the environment around them, and they saw things, and they went through little doors that other people wouldn't have seen. And that's a point to make, that a lot of these opportunities are more accessible than you think. If you think that someone can only get to this spot because he's brilliant and a genius and had this charmed life at every stage, you kind of give up. And so part of this thing, an objective, is that my career is not only relatable, but accessible. Statistically, not a lot of people are going to get those same kind of breaks. But you can go pretty far in this world, taking advantage of opportunities and working hard.
1: I want to go to 1991. Robert Maxwell's ringing you up, one of the most important businessmen in the world. I want your advice, Lloyd, as well. You got a little bit flattered by him. Everyone got flattered by him. A couple of months later, he's passed. Maybe he fell off his boat. No one knows.
0: Or pushed.
1: But he was a crook.
0: Right.
1: It turns out that Robert Maxwell was a crook. What did you learn from that relationship?
0: You know, I learned, well, first of all, you're exactly right. I was kind of seduced. But even if somebody told me I was seduced, I'd have been flattered that he took the time to try to seduce me. At that point, I was a fairly junior person in the foreign exchange world. He was transacting himself. But a lot of people did in those days, involved in global markets, you know, because, you know, currencies were very volatile and decisions about currencies were quite consequential to business. And there was nothing that he did with me that was illegal or should necessarily have raised a big flag. But I realized that I was an unwitting instrument on his effort to take money from his public company and move it to his private companies. But when this all came out, I realized, my God, I was so flattered by him, by the fact that he was calling me and that I was giving advice to the great man, that I realized that as you grow up and you're in a position of influence or the ability to help people, you have to have a certain kind of reserve, because you can't allow yourself to be flattered in that way. You can't allow yourself to be manipulated and used, because you have to make, again, decisions that are in the best interest of the company and the greater world, and not necessarily in their interest.
1: Goldman slowly realized, got more and more partners on board, that you just needed more capital. You love the culture. It was culture versus capital at one point. That was how it's framed by a lot of the partners. But you needed more capital. So you decided to IPO a portion of the company as well. That made you a stunningly rich man, didn't it? I think somewhere in the region of $90 million.
0: Well, we maybe have different thresholds for what's stunning. It certainly made me well.
1: Well, compared to where you are now, Lloyd, I appreciate that.
0: It certainly made me a lot wealthier, but I wasn't stunned by it at the time.
1: But I think this tells a lot about you, if I may say so.
0: Sure.
1: I think you were stunningly wealthy, by the way, and I think you knew it, because you know where you came from. You've never forgot East New York and Brooklyn as well. But a lot of the partners thought, I can do other things here. And a lot of them did. And they went into politics, you talk about, into all kinds of other things. I think one of them went into coaching.
0: They bought sports teams.
1: Sports teams. Yes.

0: You stayed. So I think that does tell a lot about you and what drives you as well. Can you just expand on that?
1: Well, yeah, I mean, that's the answer. I just am wired. I like what I was doing. People also left. Partly people left because they wanted to really to defend their wealth that they had acquired. And they could. Look, we all suffer. You know, we all go to work every day and boss does something that annoys us. And guess what? You go home, you complain to your spouse, and then you come in the next day and you sort things out. But when you're well-to-do and you sort of get irritated at your boss, the next day you go in and you quit because you can. Keeping people at that point was a little bit different. People had leapfrogged in wealth. People had previous notions of what was wealthy, and somehow they leap way beyond that. And so some people decided to leave. They were probably making the right decision for themselves. It wouldn't have been the right decision for me. What would I have done for the next 30 years? By the way, in old Goldman, it was always figured that people would stay, be a partner of the firm, and then leave when you still had more gas in the tank, more chapters left, if I mix a metaphor, more chapters left to perform. When you became partner of the firm, the person that inducted you into the partnership would sit there and say, the expectation is you should organize your life. So if and when they write an obituary about you, no more than 3 or 4 paragraphs are about Goldman. You should do other things. By the way, you should do other things while you're working at Goldman. You should be philanthropic. You should be on the boards of certain charities. And, you know, your career should end at a point at which you still do other things afterwards. And that was a very important part of the Goldman ethos. To be a good teammate, you know, you have to not only take criticism, but you have to be a little softer when you give it. And over time, I learned that.

0: Shop LC, shop low cost.
1: In 2006, you became the CEO. You took over from Hank Paulson. You became his heir apparent. You were like the CEO. You like being the COO because you didn't have the same legal liabilities on the results statements as well. When did you make the decision, I'm going to be the CEO?
2: I became the COO, but working for somebody who was still youngish and still was going to stay in the firm for a longer time, short of being hit by a bus or something else. And then guess what happened? As happened to so many of my predecessors, he got tapped to be Secretary of Treasury, effectively finance minister of the country. So prior to that weekend, when he discussed with me that he was taking the job, I thought I would probably retire as his number two. He was young enough to do that job for a longer time that would make me older than I should be to start in that role. And instead of working another 10 years in that job, he left that job. So I ended up being CEO of Goldman Sachs for almost 13 years.
1: That's a great quote, earlier quote. If I knew I was going to go so high in the firm, I would have been a lot nicer to people I met along the way. It would have saved a lot of time making up to them later on.
2: I could be sarcastic. I was never much of a screamer, but I was very, very caustic. And you know, it was very entertaining for a lot of people around, but not necessarily for the object of my sarcasm.
1: There's a lot of Lloydisms out there. Sorry, I know this is quote-a-rama. I am listening. This is you in management committees. I am listening. I just hear faster than you talk. I mean,
2: why don't you let me finish before you disagree with me? And I said, look, you haven't said it, but I hear faster. I've already heard you and hear. No, it was difficult. And again, I think we all get our personalities are stamped at very young ages. You don't become a completely different person, but you can kind of lean against character, which I learned to do. And the fact of the matter is, I was tough on people, and the people I was tough on weren't immediately helpful to me thereafter. And why would they be and shouldn't be? I learned to be more self-deprecating. I learned I still had perspective. I still had a sense of humor, but I would stop myself before I made somebody else feel bad about it. And so I think I got a lot more better. But I think my basic character was I was very institutionally oriented. You know, I grew up and I wasn't part of anything. I felt remote when I went to my fine university in my early stages in the firm. And when I sort of felt part of a big, important institution, I kind of hugged it. I kind of liked it. There's some people who are geared to be entrepreneurial and want to be themselves. They say they can't work for someone and they don't want to have partners who they have to. I wasn't that way. I like being affiliated with an institution. And to work well in an institution, you have to be a good teammate. To be a good teammate, you know, you have to not only take criticism, but you have to be a little softer when you give it. And over time, I learned that.
1: What went well in Brooklyn and East New York when you're growing up, and then worked really well on a trading floor as well, doesn't necessarily work in the same way when you're talking to top board members or politicians or blue bloods. Is what you kind of had to adapt quite a lot, didn't you?
2: You adapt, but look, at the end of the day, I think what's prized most in the world, whether people acknowledge it or not, is, you know, authenticity.
1: Yeah.
2: I mean, I know who I am. It helps to have a high position because now I walk into a room and this is shocking to me. People are sometimes intimidated of me before they meet me. When you're CEO, you know, get taken around to people and somebody at Goldman would say, oh, this person really thinks very, very highly of you and is looking forward to meeting me. And I'd say, gosh, if they think really highly of me, why ever would I meet them? You can never be radically different from yourself. I would lean against certain tendencies, lean against tendency to be, you know, sarcastic or snarky. Not at some point you realize, why would I have a chip on my shoulder? At this point, I'm a graduate of excellent schools. I've been the head of a very influential firm. I've mingled with a lot of very important. I think it's time to set that chip aside.
1: Lloyd, let me spend a bit of time talking about the GFC, the great financial crisis. Tell me a little bit about what good decisions you made in the face of what was an existential threat for the financial system and, dare I say it, for the global economy.
2: Well, the best set of decisions were really baked in. And in fact, it was the earlier crises that put us in a position because we became very, very, very aggressive. We were risk managers and processes. So we were always very conscious of risk. You know, as Goldman's, we have a reputation as being risk takers and doing well in good times and not suffering as much in bad times. But we instituted a lot of processes. The most important one was we marked our securities, our balance sheet to market very rigorously, very religiously, very often. And so other people didn't. We would mark to market AAA securities, securities that were always presumed to be worth 100 cents on the dollar forever. But we would not only mark it to market, we would test it in the market by having people go out and sell them and seeing if there was truly a market to it, as opposed to marking things to models or marking things to analogies to other instruments. And that religious marking to market all the time gave us an early warning sign that something was amiss in the world.
1: Can you think of a decision, a pivotal decision you made in the heat that actually was the best decision you made in that crisis?
2: We had to be very, fleet of foot. There were things happening all the time. Every weekend, the government was putting in a new protocol, a new set of rules and guidelines. And so incrementally, we were always preparing, trying to stay ahead of it. We didn't always get it right, but it made us much more prepared to the point where people thought we were successful in anticipating things. We were just very good contingency planners. Another thing that we did that was, well, I don't know whether you call this a decision. Really, what I needed to do is get everybody to do their jobs and not to be kind of frozen by what was going on. You turn on the TV and it was like they were watching, it was like a sporting event that was going badly. I mean, I was as nervous and as rattled as anyone, but I didn't have the luxury of being able to perform that way. You know, think of an analogy, you're on an airplane and the flight attendant, is having a beatific smile. Now I'm thinking, sometimes I look at that person, I'm saying, is she rattled? Now, I don't mind turbulence, but I'm very carefully attuned to the sounds of the engine, as long as those sound the same. But every once in a while, it sounds a little different to me. And I look at her face or his face and I go, I mean, if they look terrified, I would be terrified. But instead, it's that beatific smile and calm. And your position requires it. And so you do that.
1: Lloyd Blankfein, it's been an honor and a privilege. I've wanted to chat for you for years, and that's a big part of my career pluses now. So thank you very much.
2: Steve, thank you. I enjoyed it. Wish it were longer.
1: Thank you, sir.
2: Thank you.
1: What could I learn from Lloyd Blankfein in this interview? A legendary Wall Street figure. His career has been well documented, not least by himself in his extensive biography. He's divisive. Some think he's the ultimate example of a fat cat Wall Street bankers. Others laud him. Say, look what this man did in the great financial crisis, negotiating Goldman's and the financial system to some form of safety. What I really learned is that it's a street fighter, a man who came from a blue-collar, tough working background, the projects in Brooklyn, dragged himself up through Harvard Law School, Jay Aron, Goldman Sachs, and perhaps did it by sheer force of will. He saw himself as an outsider. He saw himself almost with a chip on his shoulder fighting against the system. It's an amazing story of someone who made good. It is a very relatable story for many people.
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1: On the next episode, I'll be speaking to the CEO of Reed Group, James Reed.
4: But I think that's a vital part of being an entrepreneur. You have to keep trying things. And the worst decision would be to stop trying things.
1: I'm looking forward to it. We'll see you then.

0: A very good morning to you. Welcome to Squawkbox Asia. I'm Anisha Tank in Singapore.
1: Good morning, Manisha. I'm Sri Jegaraj in Bangkok for the 2026 annual meetings of the International Monetary Fund and the World Bank Group. Here are your headlines this morning. Oil futures are trading higher in Asia as Ukraine accuses Russia of breaking the US brokered energy ceasefire mere hours after President Trump had announced it.
0: The risk premium keeps getting higher. Saudi Arabia's Riyadh airport reeling from the Houthi attack that killed 13 on Saturday is hit once more by an unknown projectile. US oil executives have all cancelled trips to a major energy conference in the kingdom.
1: And these questions will be front of mind at the IMF World Bank annual meeting here in Bangkok, where we'll be asking, will this escalating energy crisis undo any progress in the global battle against inflation?

0: Well, it looks like the real focus of this session will be oil prices. So let's start with a look at oil futures moving higher as a multitude of issues in the energy space have returned risk to this market, both WTI and Brent rising in early Asian trade. And you can see those numbers up on the board now, 92.42 on WTI. And we're pushing above now 105.46 for Brent. That is up about 0.75%. Very indicative of the mood right now, Sri.
1: Exactly, Manisha. Allied to this, a dramatic weekend of developments in the global energy market. President Trump announcing that Russia would supply diesel to the U.S. market, reversing years of pressure from the United States on the Russian war economy, around 36 million barrels. President Trump also suggesting that Ukraine needed a new leader that can, quote, make a deal, as President Zelensky, President Trump's words, never does. President Trump later declaring what he described as an energy ceasefire, but it's not clear what this means and who has agreed to it. Ukraine's resistance against the Russian invasion and counterattacks on Russian energy infrastructure has been very effective in recent months. But President Zelensky, who claims to know nothing about this ceasefire, said that Russia has already breached the terms of this agreement.
2: We welcome such an agreement. Unfortunately, Russian Shahid drones were in the skies throughout the day today, and there are Shahids in the skies right now as well. There were also strikes, regrettably, including guided aerial bombs. There were also attacks on our energy infrastructure. We are ready to take all necessary steps to end the war. It is logical to cease fire and stop the war. It is logical to guarantee security so that the war cannot return again. We expect clear details to emerge from the dialogue between the United States and Russia, and we expect Putin to follow through with what President Trump has said.
1: U.S. Treasury Secretary Scott Bessent, who is skipping the IMF World Bank meetings here in Bangkok, actually defended the U.S. Claim and said that criticism of this deal is wrong. The continued pressure on Russian energy was the signature bill of the late Senator Lindsey Graham.
3: We're going to do it with all the legal authorities we have. So, you know, anyone in Congress who says whether it's an old bill or the current Lindsey Graham bill prohibits us from doing it is wrong. And look, President Trump, they came into office with a mandate to work for the American people. And this is good for the American people. And, bringing these diesel prices down, the Europeans have given the Russians more money since the start of this war than they have given the Ukrainians, because they cannot wean themselves off Russian energy. They had a failed energy policy, and Vladimir Putin, they continue to fund him. So for them to say that we cannot have a respite in diesel pricing is completely hypocritical.
0: U.S. Treasury Secretary Scott Bessent there. Now, as the dust settled on the Riyadh airport attack that killed 13 people on Saturday, another projectile hit the airport on Sunday with more injuries reported. Yemen's Houthis have claimed responsibility for Saturday's attack and similar strikes on Aramco's oil fields. President Trump would not commit to comment on the U.S. lending support to its key ally, Saudi Arabia. Have a listen.
4: I think it's terrible. Well, you're going to find out, see, but I think it's terrible. Well, they're able to defend. Look, the Saudis are good fighters, but I think the attack was a terrible thing.
0: Well, in terms of market reaction, Saudi Tadawul was slightly lower in Sunday trading, as was the top heavyweight, Aramco. This attack comes as the World Petroleum Council opens in Riyadh with the bosses of ExxonMobil, Total Energies, Shell and BP, all pulling out of the event, citing travel disruptions. And this pressure could have a major impact on Saudi Arabia's FII, its flagship event, which is led by the Public Investment Fund, or PIF, and known as the Davos in the Desert. Questions will be now asked about the safety of that event as well. Well, Sri, of course, you know, we're seeing this in the elevated oil prices, particularly Brent crude. But it's really interesting if you look across some of the commentary that is coming out in reaction to all of this around what is going to really happen here and what are the factors that will play into energy prices. Before we get into that, let's just talk about how disruptive it could be if President Trump follows through on some of the indications that there might be some broadening out of and you know, some U.S. support for Saudi Arabia, which previously was not forthcoming. Now, he seems to be giving a glimpse of that, and as yet we don't have any structure around his comments. But the big fear is, what happens if this gets bigger, and what does that mean for oil supplies coming out of the region? And it isn't just the Strait of Hormuz we're talking about now. There are other straits that are under pressure from the Houthis as well, and you've got to factor that into the equation. And I mean, you saw the numbers on Brent crude, up above $105 per barrel now.
1: And it really seems to be the entire energy complex that is at risk. It's crude oil, it's LNG, and we're well aware of the refining bottlenecks globally in North America, in Europe, and in this part of the world. And what is really concerning is that it does threaten to spill into inflation. It does threaten to have these macro spillover effects. We're starting to see that reflected in the bond market and the global bond market sell-off and higher yields and, of course, hawkishly leaning central banks. And the war in the Middle East, quite clearly, we are seeing signs of major escalation. We have not seen a big move in the oil price in reaction to this devastating attack on King Khalid International Airport. And I do feel that is because we have not seen a major blow to Saudi energy infrastructure at this stage, at least. But if Ansar al-Houthis are able to carry out an attack of this magnitude on critical infrastructure, and we're talking about logistics and the aviation, commercial aviation, then it's not a stretch to imagine that they can target energy infrastructure, land-based energy infrastructure as well. Remember, there is the control issues over the Red Sea and the Bab el-Mandab. The Strait of Hormuz has not been fully reopened yet, but this is major escalation. Remember back in 2019, Manisha, there was an attack on critical Saudi oil processing facilities. That's Abqaiq Quraish. We saw a $20-$25 a barrel spike in prices. There is a non-trivial risk that this could happen. The Houthis have proven that they have the capability to do it. So this is what we are dealing with now. And clearly, the risk of an inflation spike is really front of mind amongst the delegates here at the IMF World Bank meeting.
0: And yet, you know, Sri, we're kicking off another week of earnings. And what the indications that we're getting from various surveys on earnings projections from the United States is that they will continue to be strong. So we've got this really interesting disconnect. When we look at the equity markets and we see the performance, and then we talk about inflation and what we're seeing happen in the bond markets, this is a conversation that will go on and on between us, I'm sure. But we'll have to pick that up maybe a little bit later. And speaking of markets, I want to bring us to U.S. futures. Let's see where they're pointing for this session. This is after we got all of the major markets in the U.S. Having a pretty stellar week last week, all pointing higher, moderately higher for the implied open. All of this, like I said, as we look forward to a big week of earnings, particularly the big banks. So we are expecting earnings from Bank of America, Citi, Goldman, J.P. Morgan, Morgan Stanley, Wells Fargo, all of the big names coming out this week. And the indications are that those earnings will be strong despite these conversations we are having around inflation pressures. And of course, the banking sector has been benefiting from these U.S. interest rates, and not just U.S. interest rates, but interest rates which are which are progressing higher around the world. Now, like I said, there was a strong close on Wall Street on Friday, so the markets are shifting their attention. And we also have key inflation data. So that is going to be CPI and US PPI coming out on Wednesday and Thursday, respectively. US Treasury yields ahead of the September numbers for those inflation numbers. This is how they look right now. So we've got the 10-year 5.242, and at the much longer end, the 30-year Treasuries up above 5.6% at the moment. Sri?
1: Manisha, I just want to set the context and the scene as we head into this IMF World Bank annual meeting here in Bangkok. And the way that I see it is global economic resiliency is under threat because of all the reasons and the risk of inflation snapping back that we talked about, the global energy crisis and the escalation in the Middle East. And the fear is that at this point something may break. Is it recession? Is it stagflation? We're going to have to wait and see. And especially Tuesday is going to be important here in Bangkok because that's when the International Monetary Fund will be releasing their very closely watched World Economic Outlook report and also the Global Financial Stability report. So given what we have been seeing with this jump in bond yields and hawkishly leaning central banks, that is going to be very important, very critical feature in terms of the outlook as we look towards 2027. Let me just set the historical context here, Manisha. We are in Bangkok, we are in Thailand, and it's interesting because this marks the second time that Thailand has hosted the World Bank IMF meetings. The last time was 35 years ago, back in 1991. And of course, we've seen, boy, have we seen some cycles since then, since 91. Two financial crises, one of them global, one of them out here, the Asian financial crisis that coincided, of course, with the dot-com boom and bust. Fast forward to 2026, not quite history repeating itself, but we seem to have the same setup, Manisha, when we bring in the AI issue and the AI debt and credit risks, the hyperscaler debt that's been just so prolific and pronounced that's needed to really scale this AI boom. Pardon me, I'm getting my crises conflated here. So the war in the Middle East, that is spreading to new fronts. That is going to be of paramount importance in terms of the inflationary risks. And I want to bring it back to Thailand because Thailand is also no stranger to inflation and extreme climatic conditions. Throw in the prospect of super El Nino and all roads seem to be leading, Manisha, to higher inflation. And by the way, the floodwaters have receded out here in the capital, but not outside Bangkok. Especially provinces like Ayodhya have been very badly affected. So Thailand, in many ways, Manisha, is a microcosm of what is happening globally. And just very quickly, we are going to be speaking to Thai Finance Minister Ekniti Nithipamprapas later on today. And just some context here about Khun Ekniti. He was a graduate student back in 1997 when Thailand devalued the baht. Now he is steering Southeast Asia's second largest economy to higher income status and trying to break past the stagnant growth levels of around 2%. So huge challenges for Khun Ekniti. We'll be checking in with him later on today.
0: Yeah, I was, as you were explaining that, I was just thinking that absolutely, the challenges are very much stacked against him. I'll be interested to hear what he has to say. All right, Sri. Let's get back to the markets, actually, across Asia then. Australia and South Korea all coming online at the top of the next hour. Japan is out of play today for a public holiday, but let's see how things look like they could shape up with SPY futures in Sydney, indicating a higher open, perhaps picking up off that momentum from the US markets. But also, I think Sri was pointing this out earlier, that we have seen some uplift in Brent crude, but perhaps not as much as one might have imagined it could have been. And perhaps we'll get more clarification for the oil markets once we get further comments from US President Donald Trump about the plan around those attacks on Saudi Arabia by Houthis. Now, the South Korea last traded like this. Let's just have a look at the KOSPI by the close. So the KOSPI edging down. But last week, we did see the tech sector hit, particularly the semiconductor stocks, after that sort of revenue revision, so to speak, on OpenAI of some $20 billion. And that did take some shine out of some of those semiconductor names. The KOSPI pulling back, obviously, that affected by the big chip makers like Samsung, for example. Let's also take a look at some of the key events that are happening across Asia this week, some of which we will be covering live from the ground. The IMF and the World Bank annual meetings kick off in Bangkok today, as you well know, because Sri is there. So through to Wednesday, that will be the plan. And here in Singapore, the DBS Asia Future Forward Conference, that takes place with our very own JP Ong leading that coverage. And that's not all. Bangkok will also be hosting the IMF annual membership meeting. And we've got a great lineup of guests on the show starting from Thursday and all week. Squawk on the Road returns. And in this edition, we take a closer look at Thailand's economy from the consumer to energy and growth. In the meantime, on the economic front, Japan's September PPI and minutes from the Australian Central Bank's latest meeting are due tomorrow. And to wrap up the week, we've got South Korea's unemployment rate and Singapore's monthly export print, which has been surging in recent months thanks to the global AI demand rush. Well, Kingsley Jones is founder and CIO of Javon's Global and joins us now. We can dig deep a bit on everything that's going on. Thank you so much for joining us. What a day it is shaping up to be, Kingsley. Let's first of all talk about what's happening in terms of the inflation repressures. How concerned are you about some of the headlines that we've woken up to today?
5: Oh, I do think they're concerning in the sense that this problem's been building for some time now. And of course, you know, having these pressures on the energy supply chain does not help. And we're seeing that reflected in rising bond yields. So it's concerning. It's part of a pattern, but it's not unknown. You know, you typically see this behavior in late cycles for the economy when there's a lot of capacity constraints being met by, you know, the actual growth that's going on, particularly in AI capex.
0: Yeah, you know, it's interesting that Sri was pointing out earlier that, you know, the feeling is that the impact from these attacks in the Middle East on the oil markets actually hasn't been as significant as one might have thought. So that brings us back to just the inflation story. These oil prices still continue to be elevated. And so the question then becomes, what does this mean for inflation? What does it mean for rate expectations? And you mentioned sort of the late cycle dynamic. The big question is always, what are we going to see bond yields do? This has been the huge talking point over the last week.
5: Yes, if I could use a metaphor, I think we're in the boil the frog stage of, you know, the late cycle. And what I mean by that is we're not really seeing markets respond overly much to these pressures on oil. But the whole time, you know, the clock is running in terms of the drawdowns on strategic petroleum reserves, both in the United States and elsewhere. And of course, over the weekend, we saw that deal between President Trump and Vladimir Putin to release some diesel into the global market to relieve pressure on diesel prices. So that is where we're seeing the reaction. So far, markets are taking it in a stride. I do think, however, that that's temporary. If you cast your minds back to ancient history, namely the 1974 bear market, we saw a very similar pattern. You know, the markets in Wall Street were very slow to react when oil tightened. And in fact, there was a big delay between the beginning of the OPEC oil crisis and the reaction in the stock market. So for now, things are very positive with the AI capex spend. But that will, of course, be seeing demand for both private credit issuance of bonds to fund this and also the federal government, the United States and elsewhere. So the ongoing story, I think, is an upward march of yields. And at some point, yields will get high enough to choke off the enthusiasm.
0: Where do you see that choke point being in terms of the yields? What are we looking at percentage-wise?
5: We don't know exactly because, of course, we're not privy to the you know, discussions happening with the hyperscalers that are doing the big spend. But I do think that history is a guide in the sense that the last time we had a very big technology capex boom was the optic fiber build-out in the tech boom in around 2000. And, you know, yields topped out on the US 10-year around 6.6%, 6.7%, right around the beginning of 2000, having marched upwards for some time. I think a 6% level is probably more like where we start to see some real pain. Certainly, I think that it would cause pain elsewhere in the world if the US hit 6%. Enthusiasm is so great in the United States, and it's a very financialized economy. So we could see ongoing enthusiasm in the stock market in the US up until we approach that level and even beyond. But I do think the clock's ticking, and it can't be too long further before we reach those levels, possibly, you know, late 2027 or possibly even earlier, you know, in the second quarter.
1: Hey, Kingsley, greetings from Bangkok, where I always like to do what I call the big wig check. And Friday is going to be absolutely critical, because that's when Fed Chair Kevin Warsh sits down with a fireside conversation with Kristalina Georgieva. That's also going to be his last major public appearance before the blackout ahead of the FOMC at the end of this month. Do you think he's going to say anything that really shifts expectations, or is the market right to pretty much price out a hike this month?
5: I think maybe this month they will price out that hike, and there's many factors for that. But I think you're right to focus on Warsh's comments. You know, he has been hawkish coming in, and he's so far delivered in terms of, you know, some rate increases. I think maybe he'll nuance his comments to have the forward view in the beginning of 2027, and he'll probably make some comments about, you know, a need to wait and see on these high diesel prices and other factors in the US economy, and certainly some of those BLS labor market statistics that were not so great. I think he's probably just going to do the standard Fed thing and talk around the issue, but give a genuinely hawkish bias towards markets, but not try to frighten them with another rate rise in the approach to the midterms.
1: Kingsley, how concerned should we be in aggregate about the debt, whether it's at a sovereign level, consumer level, corporate level, hyperscaler level, given the AI build-out? And is there any reason to believe, when you look at credit and bond markets, that something is going to break?
5: I think something will break. And I think the reason why is that this CapEx boom is so great. I mean, I've seen figures 1, 2% of GDP. And as long as it keeps growing, it keeps adding to GDP growth. But at that level, where the hyperscalers who in the past, remember, they were very flush, you know, they were generating a lot of free cash flow, they're now in drawdown on that free cash flow, so they have to issue bonds in order to pay for all of this. At some point, when they decide that they've had enough at list pace, and, you know, they even just pull back on the gas and stop growing the spend, then the big risk is the reversal of that spend, where you start to see the CapEx numbers shrink. And because it's such a big pulse, but I think it will happen, once that CapEx shrinks, it's going to throw the US economy into a recession. I think that's pretty much impossible to avoid. And so that's the big risk that's out there. But it's far enough down the highway that everyone is prepared to play chicken with the inevitable until that happens. So the short version of this, Sri, is that the last straw to drop will be the strongest area of the U.S. economy, which is most definitely this CapEx-related spend on AI. And so those borrowers, they're the ones with the highest tolerance for pain. So everybody else is going to wilt before they do.
1: Right. Kingsley, great points, all of them. And let's bring it on to the earnings season with the big banks who have been financing the whole AI shebang. Is there any reason to be concerned about any signs of stress, and more broadly, for the momentum tech names that do report for the third quarter? Pressure on free cash flow and just overall pressure on margins, given higher costs everywhere, is that going to show up on the guidance, and is that going to derail this bull market?
5: I think it's definitely going to show up. I mean, we've seen it already with smartphone sales and laptops being down because of high memory costs, that being caused by, you know, all of the memory chips going into data centers. So we're seeing that, and in fact, I think we'll see more of that on the periphery of this boom. So everybody else is starting to feel the pain. And, you know, that guidance will be important. It'll be particularly important for making judgment on whether the general economy is going to go into recession. But I think that the financial economy is the area of strength, and that, of course, is being driven by the hyperscalers. Their margin comments will be important. I think we're going to see erosion of margins. But it's really their forward guidance on spend that's going to be the key thing. So look for the hyperscalers in terms of their guidance on, you know, the rate of expenditure that they have in mind. Look, as long as that momentum continues, we're okay. We're okay until we're not. I mean, there's that famous economic saying, you know, if things can't go on forever, they'll stop. We're not there yet, but they will stop.
1: Kingsley, on that rather ominous note, you're quite right to talk about the risks to the present setup. We'll leave it there. Thank you very much, sir. Kingsley Jones there from Jevons Global. Right, coming up here from Bangkok and the IMF World Bank annual meetings, we've got a conversation with the Thai finance minister, Ekniti Thamprapas, coming up later on this morning. And the big issue really is inflation. Does inflation remain a problem, stubborn or transitory for Thailand heading into 2027? And is that going to derail growth prospects at such a critical time for the Thai economy when it's looking to attract investment, scale the AI economy, create jobs and bring down the debt? That conversation with Minister Ekniti coming up later on in the program. And he was around, Manisha, remember, during the late 90s. He was a graduate student, actually, in the United States when Thailand devalued the baht back in 97.
0: Wow.
1: So full circle moment, in other words.
0: Indeed. And a lot of miles to kind of work from in terms of experience. But the challenges are stacked against him, particularly where oil prices are concerned.
1: Quite right.
0: They're ticking up once again following renewed tensions in the Middle East. So this time as Iran-backed Houthis carry out deadly strikes on Riyadh's international airport. And warning that more is yet to come. We're going to discuss all of that with Josh Young from Bison Interests right after this break.

0: 1-800-707-2637.
1: Hello again. Welcome back to Squawk Box Asia. Let's take a quick check on oil prices right now. So the Brent crude December contract, 104.20, pulling back slightly by about 0.5%. 91.34 on light crude, the November contract there, down about just over 0.5% as well. And all of this comes amid renewed tensions in the Middle East as Yemen's Iran-aligned Houthis launched multiple strikes on key Saudi infrastructure. That includes an attack on Riyadh's King Khalid International Airport that killed 13 people and injured more than 300 others. As Saudi ramps up its military offensive in Yemen, the Houthis warn that the worst is yet to come. President Trump also announcing that Russia would supply diesel to the U.S. market, reversing years of pressure from the United States on the Russian war economy. However, this surprising deal between Trump and Putin will only provide around 36 million barrels of diesel. Well, Josh Young is CIO of Bison Interests. He joins us now. We're going to dig a little bit deeper into understand the story. Josh, I'm with you from Singapore and Shri is in Bangkok and we'll be joining the conversation. So welcome to the show. It's good to have you with us, Josh. What a day. This is a very surprising headline to wake up to, especially when the amount is so low that one wonders whether it would even make a difference. What did you think of it?
2: Yeah, exactly that. I think what it tells us is that there's an emergency and a real problem. And unfortunately, it also tells us that there's not a great solution, because if the solution is to meet something like 4% of U.S. demand with this, I mean, again, it just, I think it tells us that oil prices should be a lot higher.
1: So this is the thing. There seems to be a lot of commentary around, conflicting commentary as to why oil prices are not fully pricing in the structural problems with the oil market right now and making sure that products are getting to where they are in demand. We're certainly feeling this energy price shock still here in Asia. It is the ongoing root of complaints from societies all over the world right now around affordability. Why do you think that these numbers are not being priced in, or these conditions are not being priced into these markets? And when would we see that pricing actually happen?
2: Yeah, I think it's an open question, and the specific drivers have been different over the last, let's say, 6 or 7 months since the start of the U.S.-Iran war. But I think what we're observing are sort of symptoms of a cause, which is the U.S. government and various international governments trying to suppress the headline price of oil to try to reduce, let's say, the psychological impact, which could carry over into inflation expectations. And so high inflation expectations are very negative for forward economic activity. And so whether you suppress the price of oil through uneconomically convoying sets of tankers through the Strait of Hormuz and then send tanker rates ultra high, or whether you do any one of a number of things like this deal where you waive sanctions on Russia after many years of escalating sanctions just to get a little bit of diesel. These things, they're very short term, but each of them has been timed in a way to maximize the negative short-term effect on oil prices. And what we've seen is cumulatively over the last 6 or 7 months, we've seen low oil prices relative to the fundamental reality. And what I would like to point out is that I think there's a risk. It's sort of like a coiled spring. Like the more you push down, you may think that you're accomplishing something, but the reality is that when you're not able to add additional force, it may release and send the spring much higher.
1: And I wonder about how that spring gets triggered, Josh. I mean, it occurs to me that certainly in the Western Hemisphere, we're heading into winter. So that's one consideration. But also the parallel conversation around the fact that since March, since this war broke out in the Middle East, It is inventories that have been driven down. Now, I keep having this conversation on the sidelines around the risk that these inventories have been driven down so low and they are not being replenished fast enough. What is the narrative there? Like, is that enough of a trigger to move that spring that you talk about?
2: Yeah, I mean, I think there's sort of been this disregard for oil geopolitical risk, and then more recently, disregard for oil fundamentals. So, for example, there's actually an energy conference happening right now in Saudi Arabia, which I was invited to and declined because I observed a high level of personal physical risk in terms of attending it. And this is sort of heresy in the oil community. There are many people that are there, some of whom I heard missed getting hit in the airport by a missile by 30 minutes. And so the folks that are on TV most of the time and that are, you know, all over the news and in written reports and all the different investment banks, they're downplaying the risk so much that they're ending up sort of incurring this high level of personal physical risk attending conferences and essentially near a war zone. So when the Riyadh airport is hit and various airports are hit by missiles, I think it was four or five times in the last 24 or 36 hours. I think it's just a matter of time before we have some additional physical oil infrastructure hit that, you know, I think it's one of those things where you don't know exactly which one it's going to be that's going to sort of trigger a change in mindset. But what we are seeing is that net speculative positioning, which is essentially money managers and hedge funds and essentially everyone outside of the physical oil, the refiners or whatever, all the speculators, that net speculative position is extremely low relative both the current price for oil and relative to this very obvious physical risk. So when there's something that happens, and again, it's hard to know exactly what the straw will be that breaks the camel's back in this case, whatever that is, and again, we can sort of guess at it, whatever it is, there's this risk of a extremely high violent move in the price of oil.
0: Josh, I think you're quite right, and it's extraordinary, isn't it, that the Ansar al-Houthi movement has now a proven capability of striking right in the heart of Saudi Arabia. Is this building up to a big one and quite possibly a repeat of what we saw in 2019 and the Abqaiq Quraysh attack?
2: Yeah, there's a risk of that. It looks like there have been attacks already either on Abqaiq or near it, on gas plants near the super giant Ghawar oil field. And again, any one of those things, if you round the clock, let's say 15 or 20 years, would have sent oil prices up anywhere from $20 to $50 just from that one event. And so it's sort of this odd situation where everyone's sort of gotten used to these sorts of events, but at some point there's going to be something that deprives the market of one physical barrel, or let's say 2 million physical barrels that were needed for a cargo that was supposed to get lifted that didn't, that will panic everyone and then send prices much higher. So yeah, unfortunately, there's been some narratives around physical security, around tankers getting through unharmed, around Saudi Arabia's sort of security integrity being intact. And unfortunately, those have not been true. And, you know, we see it in the price of oil where, hey, you have a $91 WTI or $104 Brent oil price, which is not consistent with this physical reality. And my observation is that when you have reality and you have the market and the market's lagging the reality, eventually the market comes around to the physical reality.
0: Josh, over here, and we're all familiar with the cure to high prices is high prices, and we've seen China go on a crash diet from a demand point of view. Is that perhaps part of the reason and part of the explanation as to why we have not seen higher oil prices in response to the geopolitical risk, the clear geopolitical risk?
2: Yeah, I think it's a good point. I think I think it's actually more that China's put their trade partners on a crash diet by banning product exports. So various countries in Asia and, you know, Australia, they're dependent on Chinese diesel exports and Chinese gasoline and jet fuel exports. And so when China banned those product exports in March and then has continued to severely restrict them since then, they've actually really hurt the ability for those countries to be able to buy refined products at moderate prices. That being said, we actually saw some very surprising positive demand data out of India, which historically was a pretty price-sensitive market for oil products. And so what I think may happen is we've had this big refining crunch, and as we're now in shoulder season, I think we may be set up, and again, it's hard to know for sure, we may be set up for a period where there's actually more refining capacity available than before, and there may end up being a big, let's say, physical drag of crude oil demand by these refiners that are now no longer sort of needing to meet peak summer, let's say, jet fuel demand, gasoline demand. And there is another travel period in December, but that free up, normally the refiners, especially in the West, they'll go down to 80% utilization. The last I saw recently, they were at 95% utilization. So that extra physical crude demand may be what it takes. But again, I think the story around China, it's really, in my view, much more about exports being restricted and reducing the consumption of refined products to the extent possible from various price-sensitive countries that are rejecting $200 or $250 barrel equivalent diesel prices or jet fuel prices than it is about China itself reducing. Yes.

0: relative to this very obvious physical risk. So when there's something that happens, and again, it's hard to know exactly what the straw will be that breaks the camel's back in this case, whatever that is, and again, we can sort of guess at it, whatever it is, there's this risk of an extremely high violent move in the price of oil.
1: Josh, I think you're quite right, and it's extraordinary, isn't it, that the Ansar al-Houthi movement has now a proven capability of striking right in the heart of Saudi Arabia. Is this building up to a big one and quite possibly a repeat of what we saw in 2019 and the Abqaiq Quraysh attack?
0: Yeah, there's a risk of that. It looks like there have been attacks already either on Abqaiq or near it, on gas plants near the super giant Ghawar oil field. And again, any one of those things, if you rewound the clock, let's say 15 or 20 years, would have sent oil prices up anywhere from $20 to $50 just from that one event. And so it's sort of this odd situation where everyone's sort of gotten used to these sorts of events, but at some point there's going to be something that deprives the market of one physical barrel, or let's say 2 million physical barrels that were needed for a cargo that was supposed to get lifted that didn't, that will panic everyone and then send prices much higher. So yeah, unfortunately, there's been some narratives around physical security, around tankers getting through unharmed, around Saudi Arabia's sort of security integrity being intact. And unfortunately, those have not been true. And, you know, we see it in the price of oil where, hey, you have a $91 WTI or $104 Brent oil price, which is not consistent with this physical reality. And my observation is that when you have reality and you have the market and the market's lagging the reality, eventually the market comes around to the physical reality.
1: Josh, over here, and we're all familiar with the cure to high prices is high prices, and we've seen China go on a crash diet from a demand point of view. Is that perhaps part of the reason and part of the explanation as to why we have not seen higher oil prices in response to the geopolitical risk, the clear geopolitical risk?
0: Yeah, I think it's a good point. I think it's actually more that China's put their trade partners on a crash diet by banning product exports. So various countries in Asia and, you know, Australia, they're dependent on Chinese diesel exports and Chinese gasoline and jet fuel exports. And so when China banned those product exports in March and then has continued to severely restrict them since then, they've actually really hurt the ability for those countries to be able to buy refined products at moderate prices. That being said, we actually saw some very surprising positive demand data out of India, which historically was a pretty price-sensitive market for oil products. And so what I think may happen is we've had this big refining crunch, and as we're now in shoulder season, I think we may be set up, and again, it's hard to know for sure, we may be set up for a period where there's actually more refining capacity available than before, and there may end up being a big, let's say, physical drag of crude oil demand by these refiners that are now no longer sort of needing to meet peak summer, let's say, jet fuel demand, gasoline demand. And there is another travel period in December, but that free up, normally the refiners, especially in the West, they'll go down to 80% utilization. The last I saw recently, they were at 95% utilization. So that extra physical crude demand may be what it takes. But again, I think the story around China, it's really, in my view, much more about exports being restricted and reducing the consumption of refined products to the extent possible from various price-sensitive countries that are rejecting $200 or $250 barrel equivalent diesel prices or jet fuel prices than it is about China itself reducing consumption. I think the numbers are getting sort of messed with, similar to the Saudi Arabia physical security stuff. I think China's demand numbers are higher than we're being told.
1: Josh, what do you make of these expectations that the supply picture is going to be a lot more favorable in 2027, not only for crude oil and products and the

0: refining system, but for LNG as well, because we hear on the LNG front that there's going to be an armada of LNG cargoes heading to this part of the world from the United States. Has all of that been utterly mispriced and overstated, given the balance of risks?
1: Well, the good news is that these LNG products from the U.S., they're coming, and they're coming fast. There's been this innovation in the last few years where there are these modular LNG facilities getting built, which are much more of almost a factory process than a really specialized custom build process. And so as LNG facilities here in the U.S., specifically here on the Gulf Coast, have been industrialized, we've seen a lot more of these projects come on. And the big thing actually isn't that they are coming on early or under budget. It's that they're coming on time and on budget, when historically they used to take extra years and extra billions, or in some cases, tens of billions of dollars. So really good news on the LNG supply front. In terms of the there's sort of been this weird narrative around an oil super glut, which I think started around 2023. And I think I can't remember if it was the IEA or EIA that sort of first went with it, and then a bunch of banks and consultants sort of started to roll with it. And they just kept projecting that next year there was going to be a tremendous super glut. And they were wrong in 23, and they were wrong in 2024, and they were wrong in 2025, and they were very wrong for this year. And the same folks that were pushing that narrative for the last 4 years are projecting it for 2027. So maybe they're right this time, but I wouldn't bet on it.
2: Josh, I perhaps I'm being a little bit naive, but I wanted to bring up this really interesting story around Reliance Industries. So India's Reliance Industries stepping in quite aggressively as a top buyer of Venezuelan crude outside the US. Now, this is interesting because obviously this then leads to India has quite a strong refining industry as well. But I think the question from this is, with all of this going on and given everything that we've talked about, are we beginning to see the beginnings of a structural change in global supply, particularly where it comes to heavy crude?
1: You know, I think it's a really good question. I think you're starting to see some flows shift. The Venezuela thing, I think, is almost entirely unrelated to the U.S.-Iran war, much more to do with the U.S. coming in and arresting the former leader of Venezuela and enacting significant political and economic reforms, sort of forcing those on Venezuela. And that shifted flows away from China and towards the U.S., and now, like you're saying, towards India. So that's more of a U.S. direct military and economic intervention in Venezuela specifically. It does look like Canada is starting to react to that by expanding and potentially building new heavy oil pipelines that may redirect some of their heavy oil flows from the U.S. over to various markets in Asia and potentially Europe, depending on which of these projects that are being talked about actually get sanctioned and if they actually get built. So there's been a little bit of shifting, but on the crude oil side, it looks like it's much more, at least for now, to do with the U.S. essentially military intervention in Venezuela rather than there being some big change, obviously, other than the reduction in oil exports from the Middle East and particularly from the Strait of Hormuz.
2: Now, you mentioned the political element of this. Let's talk politics. Obviously, we've got the midterms not too far away. How much of all of this, everything that we've talked about, is actually anchored around these midterms in terms of the narrative, in terms of the drip feed of comments that we're getting from the administration or getting from the White House at the moment?
1: Yeah, I think this is the question of the hour, right? Does something big change after the midterms? President Trump and others have promised that things are going to be different after the midterms. I'm skeptical. My observation is that people do what they're going to do, and then they just keep doing it. So I wouldn't expect material differences. It appears to me, in my assessment, that there has been a lot of focus on gasoline prices in the U.S. going into the midterms, because there's this idea that consumers don't like high gasoline prices, and therefore voters don't like high gasoline prices. And I think it's been a big misstep by the Trump administration and the Republican Party. There's been drops in rent prices of apartments, which is actually the biggest single household expense in the U.S. And those are, you know, if you look at it, let's say it's 25 or 30%, depending on which numbers you use, rent versus, let's say, 2 to 4% of household expenditures on gasoline. So gasoline prices could go up 50% and rent could fall 10%. And you're actually doing better as a consumer with lower rent. So I think they've just chosen the wrong thing to focus on. And it's not that inflation is doing great in the US, but it's a lot less bad. And people are really, I think, struggling to appreciate this. The inflation numbers here in the US are a lot less bad than people are thinking, because unfortunately, there's a sort of self-inflicted mistake by the Republicans and by President Trump, focusing people on gasoline prices, promising that they're going to go lower, when there's these other much bigger basket categories that are actually, you know, not doing so bad, or even that where we're seeing falling prices. And again, like you see this consumer price index that you're showing, 4%, not 40%, right, where gasoline prices are up so much, but these other categories are down. And these are very reasonable levels. I mean, a little higher than the U.S. Federal Reserve would like, but in the middle of a war in the Middle East and an energy shock, to see inflation numbers, at least the official CPI numbers, around 4% is astonishingly good.
0: Josh, you're there in Houston, Texas, which is the heartland. Why has a refinery not been built in the United States since the late 70s?
1: Yeah, again, I think it's just sort of these like bad policies. The Trump administration came in and said, drill, baby, drill. And now there's more drilling in Venezuela, but not so much. I think if there had been more rational energy policy on a bipartisan perspective, a Trump administration, Biden before, et cetera, we would have had more deregulation and sort of a cleaner path towards refinery expansions. The really obvious one is this combination of expansions in the Midwest using relatively inexpensive, very valuable Canadian oil, which didn't really have another market. There should have been big expansions in the Midwest of processing for Canadian oil. And then in West Texas, where it's very odd, there's very high prices for diesel and gasoline in West Texas and Southeast New Mexico, which is actually one of the largest oil fields in the world. And I think it's the largest oil producing region or specific basin in the world, if you count the full Permian Basin. And they have really high gasoline and diesel prices. So there should have been, and I think it was a big policy error. And I think industry would love to do it. And it's just a question of getting lower taxes and reduce sort of emission permits and various other requirements.
2: Josh, thank you for giving us such a comprehensive picture of the energy market right now. Josh Young there, Bison Interests. We're going to be back in 2. Stay with us here on Squawk Box Asia.

0: boring one.
1: Otter, the AI meeting agent.
2: Welcome back. Here are some of the other stories we're following this hour. China and the European Union have struck a deal to cut exports of hybrid vehicles by more than half. This comes amid growing concerns of the large trade deficit China has with the EU. The deal was announced after European Trade Commissioner Maros Sefcovic met with his Chinese counterpart Wang Wentao, while Sefcovic said it was, quote, a very good result. Details were scant on how the agreement will be implemented. Nonetheless, China and the EU reaffirmed their commitment to maintain trade ties and are set to hold their next meeting in March 2027. More on China's auto industry. Meanwhile, China is tightening oversight of how its automakers design and test new vehicles. The industry ministry says some companies have rushed models to market without adequate validation, posing safety risks. From January 1st, 2027, car makers seeking approval must disclose more technical detail on innovative designs and testing. The proposal also bans fully hidden door handles and foldable or flexible displays and bars zero gravity or swivel seats while driving. Max Verstappen has finally conquered the streets of Singapore, claiming his first ever Grand Prix victory at the Marina Bay street circuit last night. The four-time world champion held off Ferrari's Charles Leclerc at the first corner before pulling away to take the checkered flag, 7.3 seconds clear. And despite thick haze blanketing Singapore, it was lights out as usual at Marina Bay. Smoke from the forest fires in the neighboring Indonesia had pushed Singapore's air quality into the unhealthy range earlier on Sunday, but it did little to disrupt the action on the track. We're going to take a very quick break here. We'll be back in just a couple of minutes, so stay with us.